0: an attack that was ordered by President Trump. Remember, too, there was the 2024 presidential election campaign plot by Iran against President Trump's life. And now this latest one just adds to the heightened tensions between the US and Iran at this very moment. President Trump spoke about the issue broadly yesterday of the plots from Iran against his life, indicating he's all too aware he's at the top of their kill list.
1: Their leaders are gone. They had leaders, they're gone. And they had another set of leaders, they're gone. Now they have another set of leaders, they may be gone. Who knows? And you know what? I may be gone too, because I'm their number one target. It's out all over the place. I'm their number one because they're scum.
0: Obviously, we've seen tit-for-tat strikes between the United States and Iran or over the course of the last 48 hours or so. There has been a call from the United Nations to essentially put that to bed. We have seen images coming through in the last little while of the damage to at least one of the key pieces of infrastructure in Iran, the Akkala Bridge, which connects Iran through Turkmenistan, Kazakhstan, into Russia and into China, reportedly used by Russia at the back end of last year as a significant route to ship cargo into Iran. It's also a very common area to move goods into and China and back into Iran as well. This seemingly damaged in the strikes that were launched yesterday, just again part of the tit-for-tat reaction we've seen from the United States and Iran. The attacks from the United States yesterday, expansive, extensive, from the northern part of the coastline right the way through to the southern part of the coastline. And once again today, we've heard reports of explosions in Iran with no indication yet as to exactly who is responsible for those. We know President Trump today has spoken with Israel's Prime Minister Benjamin Netanyahu. That call, interesting, given the timing of it. President Trump, according to Israel, advising Benjamin Netanyahu of America's moves in the Gulf region, but we don't know exactly yet what those moves are, given that the US has such a huge military presence in and around this region too. And all of this coming at a time when the funeral procession for the late Iranian Ayatollah Ali Khamenei is winding up. He is being buried inside Iran. The procession seen tens of thousands of people lining the streets in Iran, according to state media, as he is finally laid to rest after days of a funeral procession that has made its way through Iran and neighbouring Iraq too. Of course, the regime now led by his son. But you have a situation where we are 22 days into the 60-day memorandum of understanding, just 38 days to go now until both sides had indicated that was the deadline for a final deal. Time is running out, Laura.
2: It is. Jono, thank you. The opposition leader has launched one of his strongest attacks on one nation thus far. He says Pauline Hanson's party would unleash an eternity of pain if it ever won an election. Our political correspondent Cam Redden is live in Canberra. Cam, this was a thoughtful attack from Angus Taylor. He did it in a set piece speech last night, then he doubled down this morning.
3: Yeah, using a series of interviews as well, Laura, to launch that strongest attack, although it does come with a caveat. Angus Taylor has proved more willing in the last few weeks to give One Nation a glancing blow, but is still not searching for the knockout that some of his colleagues believe is necessary to combat the rise of Pauline Hanson and her party. This speech last night focused much more on One Nation's policy front. That's where Angus Taylor feels comfortable having the political fight. He says their plans around defence and for the economy would bankrupt Australia. And he sent a warning to those who might be One Nation curious to say that they would unleash, in his words, an eternity of pain on Australia. However, he is aware of the political reality that at some point down the road, the coalition, that is the Liberals and Nationals, may need to deal with One Nation if they are to form government. So he does keep the door open to potentially working with them down the road.
4: And spending $1 trillion and driving up inflation and driving up interest rates. And that's what One Nation's policies would do. It's a one-person show. The policies are incoherent. They don't add up. I will work with anyone to get rid of this rotten Labor government. Of course I will. That's what we need to do. But what I am saying is that One Nation doesn't have the answers.
3: It displays the political tightrope that Angus Taylor is trying to walk at the moment. For Pauline Hanson's part, she is in the United Kingdom at the moment and had this to say, seemingly from the back of a cab.
5: I'm very disappointed with this. You know, Angus, I'm not your enemy. We both need to get rid of the Labor, the Greens government, that toxic government's done so much damage to this country. You can reflect back on your budget reply speech, you picked up and said a lot of One Nation's policies, so I don't agree with you having a go at me and what I stand for. Let's work together. That's right. I keep saying it all the time. The people of Australia are crying out for change. Listen to the people, Angus, and work with me. Stop denigrating One Nation and work together.
3: It's worth pointing out the language used by One Nation too. I think, Laura, you heard Pauline Hanson there say, put your arms down and work with me. Her Senator for New South Wales, Sean Bell, this morning called Angus Taylor selfish and went on attack against the uni party of the Liberals and Labor. So both sides seemingly aware that they can attack each other a bit, but if there is push come to shove down the road and they need to work together, nobody really wants to rule that out firmly.
2: Yeah, Victorian election will be a first real big test. We'll see you soon, Cam. Appreciate it. Telstra's CEO has arrived back in Australia after the telco experienced a major network outage on Wednesday. Vicky Brady was accompanied by her media advisor, declining to answer questions from the Daily Telegraph.
6: How are you going to compensate the victims?
7: I'll make some comments later this morning.
2: Vicky Brady will be speaking to the media at around 10:30 this morning and we'll bring it to you live. There were issues with the 000 outage. There was claims and counterclaims in South Australia, but South Australian police are now investigating a death.
8: Parliamentarians have a special obligation. We have an obligation to do things honestly and to do things fairly. And when we get information, we should take steps to actually check that information is correct before we put it out in the public arena.
2: Yeah, Karen Little did say that she had reports from one of her constituents that a death had occurred that was dismissed out of hand, but now it is being investigated. We'll hear, as I say, from Vicky Brady at around 10:30 this morning. Well, India's Prime Minister Narendra Modi has received a rock star welcome at Marvel Stadium. That was last night. But reaction across Melbourne's Indian community has been far more mixed. Our reporter Aspen Blomfeld joins us from Werribee in Melbourne's west. Aspen, have people on the ground, the Indian diaspora more specifically, what have they made of his visit?
9: Laura, I've heard quite mixed reactions from people on the ground this morning. Melbourne is home to the largest Indian community in Australia. About 250,000 people here claim Indian ancestry. Melbourne's western suburbs are the heartland of that diaspora. About one in five people here in Werribee claim Indian ancestry. Hundreds of them were bussed into the CBD last night to attend that spectacle at Marvel Stadium. About 20,000 people packed into the stadium to try and capture a glimpse of Narendra Modi. Here's a short clip of what went down last night.
10: Vande! Vande! Vande! Vande! Vande! Vande! Vande! Vande! Vande! Vande!
9: The Hindu nationalist PM enjoys one of the world's highest approval ratings back home, about 70%. That support also extends to Indians across the world. They say that the PM has elevated India on the international stage. But there's also a very vocal minority who oppose Indian Prime Minister Narendra Modi. They say he has institutionalized discrimination against Sikh and Muslim Indians. They also claim he's responsible for democratic backsliding, as well as human rights abuses back home. Here's what some of the people on the street had to say this morning.
11: It's a good visit after 3 years visiting him here to manage the ties between the two countries. Yeah, he's good, but, you know, yeah, he's prime minister, so we have to respect him.
12: Here, I got a lot of opportunities as like, I'm quite young. I'm just 22 of my age. But in India, there's no more opportunities. Government don't support any businesses or nothing, no safety, nothing at all, no jobs.
9: Interestingly enough, we spoke to about half a dozen Sikh people who expressed dissatisfaction with the Prime Minister, but they were too afraid to speak on camera for fear of persecution back home. Laura, Narendra Modi is due to fly out of Melbourne a little later this afternoon.
2: Yeah, very interesting, Aspen. Thank you. Well, after several shark attacks in New South Wales this year, the state government has launched the world's most expensive shark monitoring system. From dusk to dawn, lifeguards will operate drones across more than 70 beaches. And Sky News had the opportunity to see the expanded program firsthand.
13: A fully autonomous drone taking off. This one is stationed at Crowdy Head, about 350 kilometres north of Sydney. Pilots can operate it remotely from Surf Life Saving New South Wales head office in Sydney's Upper Northern Beaches. And the camera quality is so impressive, it can zoom in even closer than this. Current and former airline pilots Jason and Terry have been trained to track sharks of all sizes.
14: The three targets in particular are our whites, bulls and tiger sharks. And their pilots are trained on how to identify the silhouettes and the fins and the features and the shapes of the head of those species as well.
13: The New South Wales government is expanding its investment on drone technology following a series of shark attacks this year. Last month, 35-year-old mother Leah Stewart was bitten by a great white shark while swimming in between the flags at Coogee Beach.
15: The numbers are getting bigger every year, they're getting easier to catch, and they're getting closer to the beaches.
13: The government says its $34 million investment will expand drone coverage to 73 beaches in New South Wales, and at least one beach in every local government area will receive surveillance all year round.
15: So they're going to close them whether the sharks are 50 metres or 100 metres within, you know, swimming distance of people. Well, they need to have some guidelines there.
14: So our pilots are there, they're the eyes in the sky, and they identify a shark in a species, look at the proximity to people. Is it, you know, 500 metres away? Is it heading in that direction? And then they'll get jump on the radio straight away to the local lifeguards or lifesavers there, and it's a collaborative process to make the decision whether to close the beach or not.
13: This drone is built to operate in the rain, extreme heat and moderate wind gusts of up to 43 kilometres an hour, allowing shark surveillance to continue even if conditions are less than ideal.
14: Not so much because of the camera quality. The camera quality is actually quite good. It's really developed over the last few years. But it can occasionally be tricky depending on the glare of the water or the quality of the water. But again, our pilots are very well trained to notice that and identify that and fly in a particular way, maybe a particular angle that minimises the glare.
13: And when the battery runs low, it automatically returns to the dock to recharge. The state government says its drone surveillance program is world leading. The opposition says, however, it's unfortunate they only acted after a series of tragedies. Crystal Wu, Sky News Sydney.
2: I spoke to the Department of Primary Industry in New South Wales last hour and asked about a lot of those issues. These drones that they're flying do have the capacity to alert swimmers with alarms from the drones itself. The drones will fly from dusk till dawn and will cover those gaps that we saw at Bondi Beach, for example, just a couple of weeks ago, where there was a great white shark stalking the shores for 4 days in a row, but the lifeguards weren't on duty till 7 a.m. They said that has now been rectified. These drones will be operated and monitored by Surf Life Saving, and they do have the protocols in place. But as you know, we've been speaking to a lot of people on this program, including commercial shark fishermen, who say that the behaviour of white and bull sharks, who are the most dangerous, has changed. And anecdotally, the evidence is that they have really increased in numbers. Now, the Department of Primary Industries this morning told us that, yes, white sharks have increased in numbers, but not enough to look at a culling program. This was some of that exchange this morning. You said the numbers of white sharks have actually increased. I don't know what the numbers are there, but would you support a review of that protection status?
16: So So we're not the ones that are ultimately responsible for identifying whether there's a re-review of their protection status.
2: No, you're not. That's at a federal government level. But would you support a review of that?
16: International. At the moment, the data's not indicating that. Every attack is terribly traumatic and raises a lot of community concern. It's still a very rare event, and we're not talking about, you know, tens of attacks going on per year, and that would be when, you know, you'd be talking, you know, slightly different action.
2: So the line in the sand seems to be tens of attacks per year, but it has been a pretty terrible summer. Let's hope that trajectory does not continue. On to happier news now, the World Cup. France has progressed to the semi-finals after defeating Morocco 2-0. Here is the moment after that final whistle blew.
17: France, Marshall. Yet one more semi-final. Yet one more gem of a goal from Kylian Mbappe. Ousmane Dembele came up with a diamond as well. And Morocco, for all their robustness, their ruggedness, their tactical adeptness, their determination, had no answer to the special ones in the French 11. Their points of difference are just too much for anyone, and Didier Deschamps knows his good fortune in coaching them. France into the semi-finals. France 2, Morocco 0.
2: Yeah, Kylian Mbappe with a big smile on his face, and it's certainly getting to the business end. A quick break here on AIM Agenda. When we return, we'll speak to the Foreign Minister, Penny Wong.
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0: Sky News will be back after this short break.
1: Welcome back. It looks like the ceasefire is all but over between the United States and Iran. Over the last couple of days, the United States has struck Iran. Iran has retaliated. The latest strikes, though, the US says was not them. I spoke with our foreign minister, Penny Wong, a little earlier this morning and asked her about the trajectory of what we're seeing happen between the two countries. Penny Wong, thanks so much for your time. Does Australia still fully support the US actions in Iran?
2: We've been clear for some time that we believed a de-escalation and a ceasefire was necessary, and the Prime Minister made that clear some time ago. And the reason for that is, of course, ultimately, the hip pocket effect that we've seen in Australia with so many Australians feeling the pinch as a consequence of this war. But more globally, obviously, global energy markets have been impacted. We all want to see stability return.
1: And we're not seeing that. We're seeing the exact opposite of that at the moment. It looks like we are on the brink of war. Donald Trump calling the Iranians scum. Is the ceasefire over?
2: Well, it's certainly been frowning around the edges for some time, hasn't it? And I think that's a concern to everybody who is affected by it, which is the majority of the global economy. We do want to see stability. We do want to see negotiations. We want the Iranians to be reasonable, and we want to see stability return to energy markets across the world.
1: What do you say to Australians? Because they're paying for this war at the moment. It looks like they'll be paying for this war for years to come. So it's important whether Australia does fully support these actions in the United States, doesn't it?
2: I think we all understand the risk to global peace and security that the Iranian regime represents. I mean, they facilitated and orchestrated attacks in Australia on Australian soil, you recall that, which what has led to us asking the ambassador to leave and the listing of the Revolutionary Guard as a terrorist group. Now, what I would say is we do know that. But we are at a point where really Australia and the world is wanting to see stability return to the region, and we all have lived through the effect this has had on global markets. Obviously, we work very hard as a government to assure fuel supplies for Australia, engaging with the countries of the region, diversifying our supply chains, and that has meant we've seen fuel continue to come into Australia, fertiliser continue to come into Australia. But, you know, this is very disruptive to the global economy and to Australians at the bowser.
1: Yep, all eyes on the Strait of Hormuz, as it has been for the last couple of months. Let's bring the issue back closer to home right now. Australia, or Modi is in town, obviously. Australia's done a record export deal with India on uranium. Is it hypocritical of your government, given we don't support nuclear energy in Australia, or your government, more accurately, doesn't support nuclear energy?
2: Well, if I can just first make the point, this has been a landmark week in Australian foreign policy. We had the alliance with Fiji, we had the alliance with Papua New Guinea come into force, and now we have the visit by Prime Minister Modi with a range of announcements across the board, whether it's science and technology or defence, energy, which you've spoken about, sport or many other areas. In terms of uranium, I'd make this point. You know, this has been an agreement which has been in place actually since 2015, that Australia would undertake these sales, but we haven't been able to operationalise it. We now have all the safeguards that are required to enable Australia's uranium export. In terms of domestic energy, look, every country makes a decision about its energy profile, where it's going to maximise its resources. We know what the energy authorities have told us, that the fastest, cheapest way to expand the production of energy in Australia to have the least impact on bills is through expansion of renewables with batteries and gas for firming.
1: Well, that's really not very much clear. Evidence of
2: that's
1: that,
2: why we're going down this
1: Minister?
2: Path. And that's,
1: I mean, we haven't seen any. No one's got cheaper bills than they were, you know, 5 or even 10 years ago. They just seem to be going up. But when you talk nuclear, we know what One Nation's policy
2: that,
1: here. Because renewables may be cheaper in the future, but they're not cheaper now.
2: The reason we've had energy prices be as bad as they have been is because over the period of the previous governments, energy exited the system, but little energy came into the system. We had coal-fired power stations telegraphing that they were going to be closed. So they were saying, we're going to get out. We didn't have a plan to bring more energy into the system. That is what the government has been working on. And we know nuclear ultimately will cost more, will cost taxpayers. Taxpayers will be required to fund it for a very long time, and it won't be feasible or operational or commercially viable for some time. So, and I think Peter Dutton, you know, went to the last election and Australians made their view pretty clear about the nuclear energy plan that was going to cost them money. We've got a lot more work to do on energy. We know that and we are doing it.
1: Yeah, the only point, I don't want to get stuck on this topic because we've got plenty to talk about, but the only thing I would say to that is taxpayers are funding and subsidising renewables now. So every part of our energy system is subsidised. At any point, would you consider facilitating Parliament deciding to lift the moratorium on nuclear energy and then let the market decide?
2: I don't think the market has indicated any desire to go down the nuclear energy path.
1: There's a moratorium.
2: It's a bit like people saying there's a lot of ideology in this. Well, no, but there's a lot of ideology here. The market has also not wanted to invest in coal-fired power. I mean, so that these decisions are being made by the private sector, which is looking at what is going to be viable and profitable over many years. So, you know, we've got a transition underway. It's obviously a big challenge to shift from the coal-fired power as our primary source over time, but that is what we're in. That's what we are doing.
1: Okay, let's talk about a few other things, not unrelated, I might say. Angus Taylor has really taken aim, shots fired at One Nation overnight. He said that One Nation, with their policy platform, would send this country broke, saying these policies are inflationary. Do you agree?
2: Well, I think One Nation has no policy answers. It just stokes anger. But what we also know is One Nation fundamentally wants to work with the other right-wing parties, including Angus Taylor's, against the Labor Party. I mean, they are clear. They're a small C coalition, a coalition of right-wing parties, the Libs, the Nationals, and One Nation. It's very clear what their agenda is, and it does consistently involve cuts to the things that working Australians rely on. And I'm in the Senate with Pauline Hanson, and, you know, this is somebody who has... One Nation has consistently voted against cost of living relief. It's voted against increases to the minimum wage. So I find it pretty difficult to differentiate sometimes between the Liberal cuts and One Nation's approach.
1: Well, the Liberals Angus Taylor is trying to do that with this, just back on that fundamental point, some of these policies from One Nation, do you agree, would send the country broke?
2: Oh, I don't think they're economically responsible. I think they have no answers. They only stoke anger and division. I don't think we're made stronger by making each other angry or turning Australians against each other.
1: Okay, just one final question here. Anthony Albanese made a couple of jokes on a podcast last week, and here we are still talking about it. One was about the Japanese Prime Minister bringing a, quote, couple of melons. Has that caused you any problems as Foreign Minister? Has anyone in DFAT raised this with you, anyone on the Japanese side?
2: No, but what I would say is the Prime Minister has made his apology public and clear, and I think the matter has been resolved.
1: Do you think the Prime Minister's podcast appearance was sexist, misogynistic, in bad taste, cringy, ABC or D, or all of the above?
2: I think the Prime Minister has apologised unequivocally, and that matter is now closed.
1: Okay. Penny, do you understand that many people would expect that you might have a different reaction and be perhaps less understanding if this was a Conservative Prime Minister making those comments? Is that a fair point to raise?
2: Well, I think that when someone apologises unequivocally, that we, I try to tell my children, you should be gracious when people apologise.
1: Penny Wong, thank you so much for your time.
2: Good to speak with you.
1: Well, US Democrats are searching for a new Senate candidate in Maine after Graham Plattner officially withdrew from the race. Joining me now is Democrat strategist Jim Kessler. Jim, great to see you. Did you listen to the whole 11-minute video?
3: Oh, yeah.
1: Well, are you okay?
3: Well, I have felt that Graham Plattner is who he is from the very beginning. I thought he was a con artist and a sociopath who had consultants around him that were accomplices. And a lot of the people who endorsed him were accomplices in this. There's no allegation that has occurred that has surprised me. And, a lot of Democrats, particularly on the far left, went running to this guy because he became popular. He became a sensation. And I understand why. And I don't blame the voters on this, because there was a lot of people out there trying to dupe them. It's a Ponzi scheme. It was a house of cards and it all came down. And yes, his 11 minutes, he blamed corporations and billionaires for raping a woman. So, more or less.
1: I don't even know what to say about that. But when it comes to the midterms more generally, I mean, the Democrats just don't seem to be anywhere at the moment. It's all kind of, they don't seem to be gaining any traction on many issues. But what's the benchmark or line for success? Is it is it changing the balance of power there? Making Trump a lame duck in his next two terms? Is anything less than that, 2 years, I should say, is anything less than that a failure?
3: Right. So I think there are two competing impulses that are happening right now in the midterms. And one is you have a president, Donald Trump, who is incredibly unpopular. And we've got people aren't happy about the economy and people aren't happy about Iran. And that points to real trouble for Republicans this November in the midterms, and I'm almost certain they will lose the House. Then you have on the other side, countervailing force, where Democrats are in danger of nominating people who could essentially toss away Senate seats that they could win. That could happen in Maine, no matter who we nominate now, because that is now a mess. And that could happen in Michigan. There's a primary in August in which a far left candidate is running against a moderate. Right now, the far left candidate is favored, and I think that candidate would likely lose in November. At the same time, Democrats also have some very strong candidates in other states. So I think a smashing success for Democrats would be winning the House in November and drawing even in the Senate, going from 47 seats to 50 seats. And I still think that is possible.
1: Okay. Well, it's heating up. It's getting close. I'll speak to you soon, Jim Kessler. Appreciate your time today.
3: Always a pleasure.
1: We're going to hear from Telstra, Vicky Brady, the CEO, in just a couple of moments' time. But in the meantime, the Shadow Regional Health and Communications Minister, Ad Webster, joins me. And what do you want to hear from Vicky Brady today?
4: I think Vicky has some explanation to provide Australians about why this happened, how this happened, how they are mitigating their systems to ensure this never happens again. The whole emergency services process, the emergency calls 000, is a complicated web. Let's face that. It's federal, it's state, it's telcos, it's the ability for other telcos to camp on, you know, it is complex. There is no two ways about it. But she needs to explain what has happened in this so-called software timing issue and how it will be rectified so it doesn't occur again. Australians want to be able to rely on communications. We had businesses close. They couldn't use FPOS, so they closed. Obviously, we've had trains stop all in the Hunter and Southern Highlands and in Victoria with people stranded. It's always comes back to people's lives and how these failures impact everyday people.
1: I agree, Anne. I mean, it does. It comes back to people's lives and the 000 issue. It seems that Karen Little, after being criticised, has been somewhat vindicated as well.
4: Well, you know, the South Australian Police have come out and said, you know, they're investigating. That is good news. What I'm curious about is how many other situations are being replicated that we don't know about yet. So how many potentially other deaths have occurred through this outage as well? It's pretty disastrous. We are so reliant now on technology and on communications that, you know, we can't afford to have it fall over.
1: But, Anne, can we be realistic for a moment? I agree with everything that you've said, but, I mean, do we need to be realistic about how foolproof these systems are? From time to time, I think we can all generally accept that there's going to be issues. Nationwide outages is not something that we would want to accept. But A, can you, for want of a better term, gold plate the system? And do we need to accept that there's probably a taxpayer cost to that?
4: Look, I think inevitably, well, it seems to be in absolutely every sector, taxpayers pay. As we're finding out under Labor, we're paying an awful lot for failed systems. And I hope we can get on and talk about Accenture as one case later. But
1: we might have to do Accenture another time. I'm sorry to cut you off there, but here's Vicky Brady. She's come back from leave to give this media conference and she's giving an update. So sorry to cut you off. This is Telstra, the CEO, and the CFO next to her.
5: To the issue from earlier in the week, I will hand over to Vicky for opening comments, followed by Michael, and then we will take questions. Thank you very much, Vicky.
6: Thanks, Steve, and thank you for joining us this morning. Firstly, I want to thank Michael and the Telstra team for their efforts over the last few days. Michael has had my full delegation and confidence to manage the issue while I've been away, together with the support of our board and our executive team. I was overseas with my family, but returned as quickly as possible when I learned of the outage, and Michael has kept me updated throughout. I have been in contact with Minister Wells throughout the incident, and I also spoke with the Prime Minister this morning to provide him with an update directly. We have let our customers and Australians down, and for that, I am deeply sorry. I understand how much Australians rely on us to keep in touch, to work, and stay safe. I also understand the broader impact on the community when services go down, from things like payments to transport. It's extremely frustrating and disruptive when services aren't available, and I am sorry for the impact that this has had on so many people. We take trust in 000 extremely seriously, and it's our responsibility to do everything in our power to make sure calls are answered and transferred immediately. We understand what caused the issue, and we will complete our investigation into the actions needed to prevent it from happening again. You have my commitment on that. Networks are large and complex, and we invest significantly in the resilience of our network. When something goes wrong, we're committed to taking accountability, giving people clear information, and fixing issues as quickly as possible. I want to thank our customers and Australians for their patience as we have worked through this. I also want to thank everyone across Telstra who has worked around the clock to get to the bottom of the issue and address it and support our customers. I'll now hand over to Michael to update on the current situation.
7: Thank you. And as I shared yesterday, we implemented a solution that has addressed the impact affecting some calls to 000. Our backup systems and welfare checks remain in place. However, we've not needed to complete welfare checks since that solution was implemented. Australians can feel confident in calling 000. While the broader outage was resolved yesterday, we've continued to work closely with a small number of our enterprise customers on flow-on impacts to their services, including the Australian Rail Track Corporation. There is a report of a death of a person in South Australia on Wednesday, and our thoughts are with the person's family and loved ones at this incredibly difficult time. We've been assisting South Australian authorities in their investigations, including whether there is any connection to Wednesday's outage. We've conducted a detailed review of our network records using the information provided to us, as well as a number of services associated with the same address. To date, we can see no record of calls from those numbers accessing Telstra's mobile network to call 000, and more broadly, no record of any calls from those numbers to the 000 platform. We've also confirmed there were no active outages affecting the local area at the time, and our records show good mobile signal strength at that location. We can see that a related call was successfully made to 000 from another number, which was connected and transferred to the relevant emergency services, emergency authority correctly. So we will continue to work closely with South Australian authorities, providing information that may assist them, and our thoughts remain with the person's family and loved ones. I want to reiterate Vicky's thanks to customers and Australians for their patience in resolving these issues. We know we let customers down, and we'll now step back and look at all aspects of this complex issue so we can prevent it from occurring again and make our network stronger. So Vicky and I will now take questions.
8: Many may think you've played down this chaos right from the outset. Initially we had 36 people who made 000 calls, didn't work, and now it's blown out to 600. People want to know, is their services working? Is everything back to normal right now?
7: So yeah, we believe everything is back to normal. We continue, obviously we monitor our network in a lot of detail. We think Australians can be confident in 000 and can be confident in their services. So we believe we have fixed everything. The event was emerging. We shared the information that we knew at the time. There was no attempt to downplay anything, and we communicated.
8: So it gradually got worse?
7: It absolutely gradually got worse. As the time synchronisation propagated out through the network, the situation got worse, and we believe we have addressed all of those issues, and we're seeing stable.
8: The South Australian matter, the case there is that the South Australian Police Commissioner has just made an announcement that the husband of this woman made a call to 000. It fails. He then managed to find another way to call 000, the person, his wife, had passed away. So you ring 000, you want action straight away. They didn't get it.
7: So what the information that we have at the moment is the information that I just shared. We are continuing our investigations, of course. No, what we have is we have no record of that call, and I would refer that back to the South Australian Police, and we will continue to work with the authorities there.
9: Can you be in touch with police about the circumstances concerning that call? You've just shared some information about it, but to that point, do we know who made the call and what went wrong in that situation?
7: That is a matter that has been dealt with by South Australian authorities. We're assisting with their investigations with technical data that we can provide them at this stage.
10: But Vicky, can I just ask, how did you first find out about this? And can you kind of run us through, give us a timeline of what you first did and how you managed this remotely over the past 2 days?
6: Yes, so it was around, it was the early hours of Wednesday morning, Sydney time.
10: What time of day was that?
6: It was around 7 a.m. Sydney time.
10: For you, though?
6: For me, it was in the evening. I first became aware when I saw a missed message on Teams and a voicemail was left for me by a head of our operations team. I immediately called him back on Teams, so we spoke within minutes of him missing the call. So the outage, from the information we have, it was somewhere around 4:20 a.m. on that Wednesday morning. Let me speak to that because I think it is a very important point. This issue of time synchronisation in our network, that's when the first issue occurred. That does take time to propagate across a very large network. Our teams, our technical teams, were working on it almost immediately. So within minutes, teams operationally were working, were identifying, and it was getting worked. It wasn't that this event had happened and no one was aware of it. To the question earlier about do things move around, they do. In this situation, this had to propagate through an entire network with a lot of different nodes, servers, components in that network, alongside then more and more customers coming online and doing activity on the network. So our teams absolutely were working on it from the very early hours of Wednesday morning. I was contacted when it hit a certain threshold, and it was right around that time that we also then notified key stakeholders like the Minister's Office and all of those key requirements. So Michael and I became aware very close together in time. And then from there in, we have very clear protocols. If I'm out of the country as CEO, my duties do get delegated very formally, and Michael had that delegation. We have very clear crisis management processes and very strong operational controls. All of those processes worked as they should have. So it was around that timeline that I was aware. I then kept in regular contact with Michael and the team, both while I was on the ground overseas and then through my travel back to Australia.
9: Their processes should be changed so that the CEO of the company can find out about this earlier than almost 3 hours after the issues first detected?
6: So we have really clear processes, as I said, and they have various thresholds in them. Of course, out of any incident, and this incident will be no different, we will conduct very thorough investigations. And one of our focus areas will be, what are the lessons out of this? Are there changes we need to make? But I do want to reiterate, we do have very clear processes around how we manage incidents, and they do escalate through different levels, and this did propagate. And once it hit the right thresholds, all of the right parties were notified.
11: Have you ruled out human error regarding this time synchronisation? As you said, it was a chain of events. Where did that stem from? What's the catalyst?
6: So it started with a software issue.
11: By a human? They update the software?
6: There was... that's part of the investigation going on. We know that this particular node did restart as work was happening on it, and as it restarted, this software glitch was triggered.
11: So while a human was working on it, it restarted?
6: Yes, which is not unusual in a network of our size. As you're doing work on various components of it, you will have equipment restart. It should be able to restart and go back to the correct time. In this case, it triggered this software issue, which set the clocks back to the incorrect time.
10: As CEO, what specific immediate measures are you implementing to guarantee that this time synchronisation software defect can never be covered in Australia from contact with emergency services again?
6: So our immediate focus out of this is obviously has been to rectify the immediate issue. We are in a position where we are monitoring even more closely all of the components of the network where this issue did occur. We are confident right now the issue has been resolved. We are continuing to work with, as Michael referred to, there are a small number of our enterprise customers that have more sophisticated solutions, things like Internet of Things devices, where there will need to be field visit to reset devices. That's the focus. Alongside then, we will commence our investigation. And as Michael has said, and as I will reinforce, out of that investigation, any of those lessons, it is absolutely our commitment to make the necessary changes.
12: The ABC reporting has shown that Telstra had been warned about the vulnerabilities with its timing system. So why wasn't more done prior to this happening?
6: So the first thing I'd say is these timing systems are very well known in mobile networks. They are critical. We work with a lot of different universities and professors. We welcome that engagement as part of us making sure we're using best practice. We also work with our peers around the world and with various vendors to make sure we are applying best practice. I have seen some reports this morning. The team tell me we have engaged with that professor that is referenced in that report on a wide range of things, and we welcome that engagement.
8: Were you warned? That's the question.
12: A government-run security centre repeatedly warned you guys about vulnerabilities.
6: Well, I think we need to get underneath exactly what was part of that conversation. As I understand it right now, it was a broad range of things spoken about, and as I mentioned, these timing synchronisations

0: restructuring. There were 100 jobs just axed a couple of months ago. With that lack of quality assurance, do you accept that that could have led to what we're seeing now, an outage that was widespread over the nation and potentially is linked to a fatality in South Australia without enough eyes and humans overlooking systems?
1: So my view of what I've seen so far is our people and our processes worked as they should have. As the incident occurred, it was identified, and then we've worked to rectify it as quickly as possible. There is no indication that any restructuring of jobs has impacted on this particular issue. As I said, we will complete the investigation, and any of those lessons out of that, we will be very transparent and are committed to implementing changes that might be needed.
2: But that's with respect, Telstra is a premium network. It's marketed itself repeatedly as being the most reliable. Do you accept that more needed to be done in relation to what was a known risk?
1: Well, I think that's a matter for our investigation. So right now, we don't have the outcome of that. We invest significant money into resilience of our network, but networks are complex and they're not infallible. And so we need to ensure we've got the backup processes and approaches when things do go wrong. In this case, obviously, it is unacceptable. And any time we impact our customers, you know, that's not something we aim to do, and I am very sorry for the disruption it has caused to so many people. We will need to get underneath exactly what caused it and then make sure we take the appropriate steps.
3: Moving forward, how can people trust in a life or death situation, and will people be compensated for this?
1: So we understand how much people rely on Telstra services, including the role we play in 000. So I would just reinforce our services are working as normal, particularly 000. We are seeing it work as normal, so people can have confidence in being able to use those services. It's, as I said, we will do the investigation. Any changes we deem necessary out of that, we will absolutely implement.
4: You talk about confidence 48 hours after this outage. I think Australians will be shocked. There was more than 600 missed calls. What does this say about the 000 custodian, the learnings we were supposed to have after years of this? And as Lynn was saying, the reputation of reliability, the national carrier, people in the country could rely on it.
1: Can I just address on the 000 front? So any issue connecting a 000 call is a big issue. In this case, that is unacceptable, but our backup processes worked. So we identified those calls very quickly. Welfare checks were conducted quickly. So our backup processes did work. Calls did camp on to other mobile networks where they were available. So I agree, 000 is critical to the country. People need to be able to rely on it. Unfortunately, networks are complex and there will be issues. We need to do everything we can to try and minimise those issues, but when they do happen, we must have the processes in place to back that up. And in this case, those processes worked. Calls did camp on where there were other mobile networks available, and we did conduct our welfare checks in a timely manner.
5: So these questions about reliability.
3: Will there be
5: compensation? So these questions about reliability. Telstra has this reputation as a premium, most reliable carrier in the country. Do you think this has harmed that? And if so, what can you tell customers now to make them stay? Will you be considering lowering the price of your plans, which have risen quite considerably under your leadership? What's keeping customers staying with Telstra if something like this could happen?
1: So the first thing I'd say is, again, apologise to our customers who were impacted through this incident. We know we've got a job to do to make sure we rebuild that trust with our customers, and that comes through our actions and through delivering for them, and that's absolutely what we will be focused on.
6: When you were first notified of the issue, you said you were communicating via Teams. Is it because you couldn't call?
1: It's because the team member who was contacting me was one of the devices that was impacted at that point.
6: So you're in the middle of an emergency, you're trying to work out what's going on, you can't communicate with each other because
1: your system's down. No, we can. Because we have, again,

0: multiple layers of backup in those situations. We have teams.
1: So you're a victim yourself, basically, of the breakdown?
0: Well, that team member was, and so, but I was able to get back in touch with him via Teams.
2: Did you identify the systemic timekeeping failure as a hazard in its legally required risk management program? And if so, why was it not able to prevent or mitigate this error?
0: That's probably one I don't know if you know the answer to, Michael.
3: Yeah, I think that'll be one that will come back on in the investigation.
0: Yeah.
3: However, what I would say is that the issue that occurred was due to a software defect that was unexpected. So it wasn't an expected change. Time synchronisation is critical to the way all networks run. And yes, it clearly has been a vulnerability. But we'll come back on that investigation. But what I would say is what happened was an unexpected change for a system that should not have done that. So we, as of you know, the end of yesterday, around 5:30 or a little bit later, we had 604 welfare checks, as we've talked about, 374 required follow-up contacts. So the rest responded saying they needed no assistance. This resulted in 177 cases being referred to police, including 144 welfare checks. And 26 cases where there was a concern a person may have required assistance, so where the police or the emergency services then offered assistance. From those 26 cases, 7 were identified as requiring assistance and their details were passed on to the relevant authorities. That was all done relatively quickly. I don't have the exact time of all of those, and I'm sure we'll hear further updates from that from the relevant authorities.
4: Last questions, guys. Thank you.
5: How do you then decide how long it takes between sending that text message follow-up, making a phone call, and then referring it to police? Like, what is the time frame?
3: So the way the process works is we'll send a text, we'll wait for a response, we'll send another text, wait for a response, then we'll start doing the calls. We make a number of call attempts relatively quickly, and then we refer to police.
6: Vicky, you compensated for this?
5: Yeah.
3: So we will compensate customers under our normal BAU processes, and that's underway, and customers can reach out through the normal channels to do that.
6: What's BAU?
3: Well, you ring up and customers would make a complaint. Our staff are ready to deal with those. They would talk about the impact that it had on them, and then there would be our normal BAU process for compensation.
5: I've spoken with small businesses that couldn't do FPOS charges. Yes. I've spoken to taxi drivers who couldn't make any money. What would that compensation look like?
3: So as part of our BAU process, we would deal with that. We would deal with that on a case-by-case basis with those customers.
5: So
3: we'll make an effort to make it as simple as possible. And yes, those small businesses can call us.
7: Actually, you can see the irony here. You're going to get your bonuses, you and Ms. Brady. Yet a small business owner has to go through a BAU complaint, which you haven't explained what BAU stands for, let alone the process of being on the phone for an hour to get some monetary form of compensation. So can you see the jarring gap between how you're talking and how Telstra customers on the ground can't even get their transactions completed?
3: So, as I said, anytime we know customers rely on our services, we treat all of our relationships with our customers incredibly seriously. We make every effort to make that as simple as possible. And I would encourage customers to reach out and contact their account managers, the people that they work with in Telstra, and call directly. We will be doing everything we can to resolve those issues.
4: Final question.
8: If your salary more than $6 million, do you think the customers are getting value for money with you as their CEO?
0: Look, as I said, the focus right now is absolutely making sure we have all customers back up and running. We have our network stable. And as I spoke about, we have very clear processes from here. When it comes to accountability, I'm the CEO, and so it absolutely starts with me. And that will be part of what will be considered once we get through and make sure we understand exactly what happened here and what changes might need to be made, and our board will oversee that process.
9: But in terms of value for customers, you know, What can you tell them now if they're considering leaving Telstra? Because you haven't said the plans get cheaper. This 2 hours just happened in 2 days. What's your pitch to stop customers from changing right now?
0: So Telstra has a very long history of investing big amounts of capital and operating costs into delivering a very high-performing network and the largest network, mobile network in the country. And customers choose us because of value for money, because of the quality of the experience they get when they're not only on our network, but they engage with us, whether it's in our stores, in our contact centres, or in our online environment. And I accept we have let customers down who were impacted by this incident, and it is on us to rebuild that trust and demonstrate through our actions that we will continue to deliver highly reliable services to them.
4: Thank you, guys. We're going to have to wrap it up. Thank you very much for your time. Appreciate it.
10: Telstra CEO Vicky Brady there, ending a fairly combative press conference after a pretty shocking week for the major telco, this big outage that caused major disruptions across the country. The Telstra CEO back from holidays saying sorry and admitting that the telco let Australians down. You're watching Newsday. I'm Trudy McIntosh. We'll continue our coverage of the Telstra outage. The telco is promising that 000 is now back up and running and that Australians can have confidence in the system. There's also still some confusion about what's happened in South Australia. Authorities there have launched an investigation into the death of an elderly woman who passed away after allegedly not being able to get through to 000. But the CFO laid out their preliminary investigation inside the telco. They've looked at the details. They haven't been able to see in their records a 000 call. So SA authorities will have to get to the bottom of that. The CEO as well, revealing that she spoke to Prime Minister Anthony Albanese on the phone after touching down back in the country. This is a little more of what we heard from the Telstra boss.
0: I was overseas with my family, but returned as quickly as possible. When I learned of the outage, and Michael has kept me updated throughout. I have been in contact with Minister Wells throughout the incident, and I also spoke with the Prime Minister this morning to provide him with an update directly. We have let our customers and Australians down. And for that, I am deeply sorry. I understand how much Australians rely on us to keep in touch, to work and stay safe. I also understand the broader impact on the community when services go down, from things like payments to transport. It's extremely frustrating and disruptive when services aren't available. And I am sorry for the impact that this has had on so many people. We take trust in 000 extremely seriously. And it's our responsibility to do everything in our power to make sure calls are answered and transferred immediately. We understand what caused the issue, and we will complete our investigation into the actions needed to prevent it from happening again. You have my commitment on that.
10: We'll continue to bring you reaction to the Telstra outage throughout the show, but I want to turn our attention to federal politics now. And One Nation leader Pauline Hanson is calling on the Coalition to work with her party in a bid to remove the Albanese government. Political reporter Ruben Spargo joins me at the desk. This appeal by Pauline Hanson coming on her trip in the UK. She's not happy with something Angus Taylor had to say.
11: Touring London and speaking her mind, Trudy, Pauline Hanson is firing back at a warning from the opposition leader. Angus Taylor argues that One Nation's policies would lead to the Reserve Bank increasing the cash rate. It would fuel inflation, he claims, and add around $20,000 a year to repayments on a typical new mortgage. But Senator Hanson is reminding the Liberal leader that the Coalition has adopted several policies long championed by One Nation. She insists the two parties share enough common ground to work together. Here was Pauline Hanson speaking from London.
12: I'm very disappointed with this. You know, Angus, I'm not your enemy. We both need to get rid of the Labor, the Greens government, that toxic government's done so much damage to this country. You can reflect back on your budget reply speech, you picked up and said a lot of One Nation's policies, so I don't agree with you having a go at me and what I stand for. Let's work together. That's right. I keep saying it all the time. The people of Australia are crying out for change. Listen to the people, Angus, and work with me. Stop denigrating One Nation and work together.
11: Angus Taylor is rejecting suggestions that the coalition is borrowing or sharing policies with One Nation. He claims that the coalition has taken fully costed policies to every election. The opposition leader speaking to Sky News earlier.
13: And spending $1 trillion and driving up inflation and driving up interest rates. And that's what One Nation's policies would do. It's a one-person show. The policies are incoherent. They don't add up. I will work with anyone to get rid of this rotten Labor government. Of course I will. That's what we need to do. But what I am saying is that One Nation doesn't have the answers.
14: Well, Australians have already been living under eternity of pain. The eternity of pain delivered by uniparty governments, Labor governments, and the previous coalition government. And instead of going harder after the Albanese Labor government, he's decided to turn around and attack One Nation because he's terrified he is going to lose his job. And that's a selfish thing to do.
11: Trudy, recent polling shows that the coalition's support is slipping. They're under pressure to win back disaffected voters.
10: Yeah, it's a big political wrestle at the moment as to how to take on One Nation. Reuben Spargo, thank you. Well, India's Prime Minister Narendra Modi received a rockstar welcome at Marvel Stadium last night. Coming up this hour, he's going to be at the MCG alongside the Prime Minister. But reaction across Melbourne's Indian community has been far more mixed. Our reporter Aspen Blomfield joins us from Werribee in Melbourne's west. Aspen, what have people on the ground there made of this Modi visit?
15: Trudy, watching the scenes at Marvel Stadium last night, it would be easy to think Indian Prime Minister Narendra Modi enjoys almost universal support. Indeed, more than 20,000 people packed into the stadium trying to capture a glimpse of the visiting leader. Here's a short excerpt of last night's address.
16: Vande! Vande! Vande! Vande! Vande! Vande! Vande! Vande! Vande! Vande!
15: Now, Modi boasts one of the highest approval ratings of any world leader, currently sitting at about 70% back home. But reaction by the Indian-Australian community here in Werribee and Tarneit in Melbourne's west has been far more mixed. Some people this morning have praised Modi for elevating India on the international stage, as well as promoting economic growth through renewable energy projects. But others have also criticised his government for eroding democratic institutions and also perpetuating violence against minority groups such as Sikh and Muslim Indians. Here are what some people on the street had to say this morning.
17: It's a mix, I think. And it's like any prime minister or president, right? Like any leader of the state. Yeah, people do like him because he's done some good work.
18: Yeah, he's good, but, you know, yeah, he's prime minister, so we have to respect him.
19: But I miss the chance to see him. I'm feeling so bad.
15: Do you wish you were there last night?
19: Yeah, I voted him for...
15: You voted for him?
19: Yeah, voted for 3 times.
15: Trudy, we spoke to several members of the Sikh community here in Melbourne's West this morning. They criticised Narendra Modi's government, but they declined to speak on camera, afraid of persecution when they return home to India. So there's some very interesting perspectives on the street.
10: Yeah, he is a divisive figure. Aspen Blomfield, thank you. I'll show you these shots we have coming in from the MCG. We're standing by to bring you Narendra Modi's visit here to one of our most iconic stadiums. Today, the Prime Minister's there, the Victorian Premier alongside cricket stars, stars from the AFL as well. Today, we're expecting we could see an announcement about an Indian Premier League game being brought to Australia. And also this year, when you think of the Big Bash, the opening round is going to be played in Chennai, and there's talk that that could be an annual event now on the Big Bash calendar. So we'll bring you the latest when we see that coming out of the MCG. I'm going to turn our attention, though, to the Middle East tensions. There are reports out of the US that Israel has told President Donald Trump that there's a new Iranian plan to try and kill him. Washington correspondent Jonathan Kersley has the details.
20: The Wall Street Journal claims Israeli intelligence has unveiled new information to indicate there's a fresh Iranian plot against President Trump's life. While speaking at the NATO summit in Turkey, President Trump said he was well aware he was at the top of Iran's kill list.
21: Their leaders are gone. They had leaders, they're gone. And they had another set of leaders, they're gone. Now they have another set of leaders, they may be gone. Who knows? And you know what? I may be gone too, because I'm their number one target. It's out all over the place. I'm their number one because they're scum.
20: He was asked about security issues when he left Turkey on board the old Air Force One, only to get back on the new Air Force One in the United Kingdom.
22: What was the security concern that caused us to change planes?
23: We sent this one in so that the Air Force base here was in the same exact line. So you saw it. Did you see the picture?
22: We did. So you're saying there wasn't a security concern?
23: No.
22: Why would there?
23: Do you know why they had us close our window blinds? That was not usual. Because you're probably on a dangerous flight because of the sleazebags that we have to deal with.
20: Iran has long said it wanted to avenge the 2020 death of Qasem Soleimani, ordered by President Trump. There was an Iranian plot during the 2024 election, and now claims of this latest one comes at a time of heightened tensions between the United States and Iran. This week, there have been tit-for-tat attacks. A key bridge linking Iran with China and Russia was damaged in strikes yesterday. There's been a call from the United Nations for both sides to end this latest escalation, a US official telling Reuters negotiations with Iran as part of the 60-day memorandum of understanding will continue. President Trump suggested they would. But in his eyes, the ceasefire was over. He has recently spoken with Israel's Prime Minister Benjamin Netanyahu. According to Israel, Donald Trump updated his Israeli counterpart on America's moves in the Gulf region. Benjamin Netanyahu publicly insists, as far as he sees things, Israel's war with Iran is not done yet.
24: The war has not ended. Alongside the old challenges, new challenges are emerging. Axes fall and axes rise. We give our opinion on it. We are prepared for every scenario. And we know one thing. We must always be stronger than our enemies.
20: All this coinciding with the funeral procession for the late Ayatollah Ali Khamenei. It made its way through the streets of Iran before his eventual burial, with both the United States and Iran still insisting they will launch strikes if they or their interests come under attack. This ceasefire is on very shaky ground.
10: Jonathan Kersley there. 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
25: And after the break, join me. I'm reporting from Carnarvon in the Gascoyne region of WA. After a difficult few years of social problems and natural disasters, how is the community holding up? I speak to a member of the hospitality industry.
26: Sky News will be back after this short break.

0: Welcome back to Newsday. Today I'm reporting from Carnarvon in the Gascoyne region of WA. Now, this town has had a few difficulties lately with natural disasters, social issues, but what we're hearing from those on the ground is that they believe the future is bright. They've got tourism, they've got a huge horticulture industry. It is, in fact, the food bowl of WA, massive banana production and all the rest of it. I'll be talking to a representative of that industry a bit later. First, though, let's start with hospitality. I caught up with Ken Dodge. He's the owner of the Carnarvon Hotel, and I asked him, what does the future, what are the prospects like in this town?
1: It's a beautiful spot. It's a great place to take some time out, recharge, regroup. It's got fishing, it's got the sunshine, it's got everything.
0: It's really a gateway to some World Heritage areas. Just what on your doorstep, essentially.
1: 100% it is.
0: And in terms of the hotel itself, how's it been during the school holidays?
1: It's good with the school holidays. People are starting to come up from down south, but we need more people to come and visit us. The cyclone a few months ago hurt us a bit, everyone, all the operators. We need everyone just to come back, rebook and give us a chance.
0: It is absolutely stunning. And as you say, there's a rawness to it, but it's got everything you need. And if you want to see World Heritage, examples of Shark Bay, Exmouth just up the road. I mean, these are really close to Carnarvon, aren't they?
1: Just where we are here, mate. There's dolphins that are in here and there's the scene here. You don't get that. Where else do you get that?
0: You don't get it very, very often. And that's why the WA government had that tourism forum. The town they chose to have it was right here. Did that help?
1: Yeah, it was really good for the town. It was positive news and something really positive about the town.
0: What would be your message to governments in terms of immigration? I met a couple of your staff, and there are backpackers, obviously. Is that important to your business?
1: It's critical to our business. If we don't have them, we don't have a business.
0: So would you urge governments to consider that issue, working holiday visa holders and so on, because businesses like yours, they seem to rely on it?
1: 100%. If we didn't have them, we wouldn't have a business. We'd be closed.
0: And so in terms of the immigration debate, just keep that in mind, yeah?
1: Yeah, 100%. I think, you know, there's so much noise going on about immigration, but they need to actually really look at it. They need to come here and actually say hello instead of being in Canberra or wherever they are. They don't come here.
0: Well, Ken Dodge, I'm glad we did come here. It's a beautiful place and I look forward to having a feed tonight at the Carnarvon Hotel.
1: Thank you very much. Cheers, mate.
0: And we're joined now by the CEO of the Shire of Carnarvon, Mandy Dexter. Mandy, great. Thanks for coming on the program.
2: Oh, thanks for having me today.
0: And in terms of where we are, I spoke this to Ken about this. This is right in the middle of this town of two UNESCO-listed sites, isn't it? So you can actually visit both of those, the Ningaloo Coast and Shark Bay, on one trip.
2: Yeah, look, absolutely. Stop in there first, get to us in the middle, and then up to Exmouth Coal Bay. It's just absolutely divine.
0: And is tourism one industry that you're really keen to foster and grow? How are you thinking about that as a shire and as a town?
2: Yeah, look, we hosted the tourism conference this year, and I think that really put a spotlight on what we have to offer. It's been a little underestimated, but we have a great deal. Look at us this morning and the views.
0: Yeah.
2: And we still have many, you know, awesome snorkeling sites and beaches and things that are really accessible. You can have a fire on it, whereas sometimes there's places in the national parks where you can't do everything that you'd like to do. It's 2 hours up the road to Coral Bay, yeah, and to be able to swim with manta rays and whale sharks.
0: It's phenomenal, no. And we started the week in Broome, and I've got to say the sunset last night in Carnarvon was as good as anything I've seen. It was so beautiful.
2: You were very lucky.
0: It's almost a bit untouched as well, this place.
2: Look,
0: is that a sense that it hasn't had its day yet in terms of tourism?
2: Yeah, look, I think it's on the brink. In the day, it was the caravanner who came and stayed for a while, and right now we're still really finding our place and trying to work out how we harness that for the industry.
0: And what about the social issues? We know that there have been challenges in the area. What do governments need to do to help deal with those? And in terms of support for the Indigenous communities around, to close the gap further. Obviously, it's pivotal to this area too.
2: Yeah.
0: Like it is so many places around Australia.
2: I was going to say it's not a unique problem, but we've been working with state and federal government. We've got the Common Ground program, and that's really trying to help our local elders be determinate and set up services and businesses and things that, you know, can help close the gap. We've got a number of programs with schools, so I think government is taking notice. It's a challenging one for all of us, and there's unique issues in different areas. And so we're trying to work really hard with the community themselves on the way forward.
0: I mentioned it earlier, the backbone of this economy is horticulture. It's a food bowl for this state and a big part of the food production for Australia. I think it's $1.6 billion worth of horticulture out of this shire alone and this town. Tell me, how reliant is that industry, not just tourism, but that industry on foreign workers?
2: Oh, look, it's very reliant. The Palm Program plays a huge part.
0: Through the Pacific.
2: Yes. And that helps us get the workforce we need. And, of course, the backpackers play a huge part in that for us. So we couldn't survive without it.
0: Yeah. And so if you have a message to federal and state government today, what would it be?
2: To continue to partner with us and recognise that we need those big issues like immigration, like support for our communities, growing and challenging us to be able to do better and help us with our infrastructure.
0: And do you feel the future is bright for Carnarvon?
2: Oh, I think it's incredibly bright. We're on the cusp right now and we've got 60 units being built in town. We've got a number of really credible social infrastructure projects, and there is some real support of our horticultural industry and our seafood. So I think there's really exciting times ahead.
0: Mandy Dexter, CEO of the Shire of Carnarvon, great to meet you.
2: Thank you very much.
0: Thanks for having us in your beautiful town. And Trudy McIntosh is hosting Newsday today. Mm. So Trudy, we began the week in the far north in Broome, down to the Midwest in Geraldton, and now we finish the week in the Gascoyne.
3: Yeah, it's been a wonderful tour of WA, Kieran. We'll talk to you next hour. Turning our attention to the United States now, and recordings played in court have revealed the alleged gunman accused of killing conservative activist Charlie Kirk confessed to his roommate after the shooting. Prosecutors say Tyler Robinson sent text messages to his roommate and partner, owning up to the attack.
4: On day four of Tyler Robinson's preliminary hearing, the court played both video and audio testimony from Robinson's former roommate and romantic partner, Lance Twiggs. Judge Tony Graff ordered the 37-minute interview be played with significant redactions to ensure the man accused of killing Charlie Kirk receives a fair trial.
5: Transparency is an important principle, but it must be maintained in a manner consistent with the constitutional rights and protections afforded to all parties.
4: Twiggs spoke about his relationship with Robinson, messages he received from Robinson on the night and day after Kirk was shot and killed, and how he perceived Robinson's behavior before he turned himself in.
6: I just asked him in person if what he said was true the night before, and he said it was. I started crying a little bit and said he wishes he hadn't done it.
4: Twiggs also said the surveillance images captured from UVU campus do look like Robinson. And while Robinson did sometimes bring up politics to Twiggs in conversation, Twiggs said he does not recall Robinson specifically mentioning Charlie Kirk.
6: Usually if he did talk about politics stuff, it was relating to Trump or current like policies being like issued or voted on.
4: Twiggs also testified that Tyler Robinson was interested in engraving bullets for what he called an upcoming hunting trip and that he used a Dremel that they kept in their apartment.
3: Stick around after the break. These are live pictures coming to us from the MCG in Melbourne. We are standing by for the arrival of the Indian Prime Minister Narendra Modi. Expect announcements to come on the AFL and the cricket. Prime Minister Anthony Albanese will be there too.
7: Sky News will be back after this short break.

0: Telstra's CEO is back in Australia after returning from leave to deal with the fallout from the major outage. Let's go to live to Julia Bradley in Sydney, who was at the press conference today. Julia, we were expecting an apology. Quite a combative press conference, I thought, at times too, with the Telstra executives.
1: Well, we had both the CEO and the CFO of Telstra out today in Sydney to address people's concerns because there is white-hot anger in the community about this major outage that impacted Telstra customers. It all began early yesterday morning. At the time, the CEO, Vicky Brady, was overseas on annual leave. She's just arrived back in Sydney earlier this morning to face the music. So she began that press conference by apologising to customers, saying she deeply understands the frustration that they would be feeling, particularly as we learned that more than 600 people tried to call 000 during that time and their calls were not able to connect. Here was the apology.
2: It's extremely frustrating and disruptive when services aren't available. And I am sorry for the impact that this has had on so many people. We take trust in 000 extremely seriously. And it's our responsibility to do everything in our power to make sure calls are answered and transferred immediately.
1: Trudy, at that press conference, I was asking questions, also the rest of the press pack, about the timing that everyone was alerted to this issue. So it began at about 4:30 yesterday morning, a time synchronisation defect which involved someone who was working on the system. It sent the back-end system back to 2006, a major issue. We were told this morning that the CEO found out about this, was alerted at about 7 o'clock Sydney time. And I asked whether there needs to be a review of that process so that she's alerted earlier than that, because she was out of the country, her role then delegated to the CFO. And that was around about the time that the minister in charge was also alerted. And there's been a bit of frustration about that too. Now, we know, of course, that there was the report of that elderly person who died as a result of this outage. That was a suggestion first made by a South Australian Senator, Karen Little. Initially, South Australia Police said they were not aware of that, now saying they are investigating. Telstra confirming they're working with police on that investigation.
3: That is a matter that has been dealt with by South Australian authorities. We're assisting with their investigations with technical data that we can provide them at this stage.
1: So, Trudy, the big question, how exactly is Telstra going to earn back public trust? And will there be compensation or any kind of financial help here? I put that question to the CEO. She wasn't forthcoming about whether there would be any compensation. The CFO, though, saying that they will be offering compensation through normal measures. So, essentially, people can contact Telstra with their complaint and that will be dealt with on a case-by-case basis, which is pretty ironic.
4: How can people trust Telstra in a life or death situation? And will people be compensated for this?
2: Can I just address on the 000 front? So any issue connecting a 000 call is a big issue. In this case, that is unacceptable, but our backup processes worked.
1: Questions too about whether customers are getting value for money, given that the CEO takes home an annual pay packet of over $6 million. Also asked about bonuses that executives receive, and she suggested that that will all be looked at as they investigate what lessons are to be learned from this major outage, Trudy.
2: We have really clear processes, as I said, and they have various thresholds in them. Of course, out of any incident, and this incident will be no different, we will conduct very thorough investigations. And one of our focus areas will be, what are the lessons out of this? Are there changes we need to make?
1: So, Trudy, no doubt more to come on that death, which is suspected to have been related to this outage. So we'll keep across that.
0: And we're standing by too, Julia, in case we hear from the Communications Minister later today as to what the federal government's reaction will be. Thank you for that. We'll talk to you next hour. Meantime, Western Australian Labor has revealed who will represent the party at the upcoming Secret Harbour by-election. As Kira Hain reports, it's expected to be a three-way contest with One Nation and the Liberals.
5: Georgia Tree has been unanimously pre-selected to contest this seat of Secret Harbour south of Perth. Raised in Warmbra, Ms Tree has been a Labor Party member since 2013. A former staffer for Resources Minister Madeleine King, Ms Tree says her priorities include education, housing and health.
6: It's a nice full circle moment for me because Paul was my Member of Parliament when I was at high school, so I first met him in my political and legal class in Year 11. So thank you so much, Paul, and I'm really happy for you to spend some time with your family and hopefully have some rest. Dad's apprenticeship helped him turn his life around, and now Labor's made TAFE free. That's what Labor governments can do, and that's why I'm standing with Roger Cook and his WA Labor team to fight for the people of Secret Harbour.
5: The seat is expected to be a fierce three-way battle between Labor, the Liberals and One Nation. But outgoing member Paul Papalia says he's not concerned about the threat of a protest vote.
7: By-elections, you know, I went through one. They're different. People may not be as focused on the dangers of disrupting delivery of services and responsible government than they might otherwise be in a general election. And you know, part of it, often the challenge is making sure people are aware of it. I think they know about this one.
5: A meeting of caucus will take place on Friday to determine who will replace Mr Papalia in the cabinet. A date for the by-election is expected to be announced early next week.
0: We'll bring you these live pictures now. This is on the grounds of the MCG in Melbourne. You can see India's Prime Minister Narendra Modi there alongside Prime Minister Anthony Albanese, the Victorian Premier there as well. This day two of the Indian Prime Minister's visit here to Australia. It seems the emphasis today is on the sporting connections. You can see Steve Waugh there, Narendra Modi's arm around the back of the former Australian cricket captain there. We'll also see representatives from the AFL at the MCG as well. So we'll get speeches, we expect, from the two leaders in the coming minutes. But I want to bring in now University of Sydney International Business Professor Vikas Kumar. Thanks for your time today. How significant do you think this visit from Modi is to Australia? It's his third trip we've seen down under.
8: I think this visit is very significant because Australia-India relations are now moving from what we could call as symbolism to substance. It clearly shows that India is no longer a side relationship to Australia. India is now central to Australia's Indo-Pacific strategy, trade diversification, education, energy security, diaspora links. And the relationship has had a lot of warmth for some time. But what this visit actually means is that there are practical outcomes. What we heard about uranium trade, defense, business, technology, people-to-people links.
0: Yeah, I wanted to ask you about that uranium deal yesterday. India has long eyed Australia's uranium. There had been that deal inked in 2014, but it's taken more than a decade to actually get the safeguards from the Australian side about the use of uranium when it gets there. How important is uranium for India's energy security? It has a much bigger emphasis on nuclear power than Australia does.
8: Right. So for India, Australian uranium helps with three things: energy security, as you just mentioned, but also decarbonization and strategic trust. So India is a very fast growing economy, actually the fastest growing as per the reports, and it has huge energy needs. It cannot rely only on coal or solar or imported oil and gas. And nuclear energy gives India a reliable, low emissions baseload option, and Australian uranium can support that.
0: We've seen for many years now Australian politicians of all stripes talk about the potential there is in this bilateral relationship, particularly when it comes to business engagement. I know you've argued that Australia needs to look at this not just at India overall, but also the individual states in the country. Do you see government and business starting to embrace that?
8: I think so. It is starting, but not fast enough. So the big mistake is to treat India as one market. India is a federal economy of very different states. So if you think of Maharashtra, one of the largest industrial states, it's not Tamil Nadu, another very advanced state. Gujarat is not Karnataka. Uttar Pradesh is not Telangana. So there are business opportunities, regulations, infrastructure, talent pools, political priorities, all vary enormously across these states. So I think the central message is India should not be treated as one market. It is actually many markets within that one country. Mm.
0: And in terms of the sporting side of things, we're seeing these pictures come into us from the MCG, the Prime Minister today wanting to put the emphasis on this crucial side of the relationship, how much we share a love of cricket in both countries today. We are expecting the potential that there could be an IPL game announced to be played in Australia, and also that the Big Bash season opener could become an annual event in India. Is this important for cementing the relationship? Yes, on the business side, it's crucial. But also shared love of sport is a really crucial part of this too.
8: Absolutely. I think it is a very smart idea if it is done well. So cricket is one of the strongest emotional bridges between the countries. And a Big Bash opener in India would not just be a sporting event. It would be a branding exercise for us, for Australia, and one of the largest markets and one of the most passionate sports markets. So cricket is a soft power, but in Australia-India relationships, soft power can become commercial power.
0: I wanted to ask you too about the level of Indian students who come to Australia to study here. How important is that in terms of the relationship? Is Australia able to continue to tap into that, allow even more Indians to come and study here in Australia and potentially gain a pathway to live here? There's certainly, on terms of the domestic politics, some pushback about the level of migration. What's your thoughts?
8: I think it would be a great way to balance the number of students that we have from other parts of the world, particularly from Asia. Now, the question of whether we should allow them to live here and work here, that's a different issue. But I think we should try and actually have more students from India, because as a percentage, they're very small at the moment compared to from Asia.
0: I wanted to ask you too, finally, about Modi's engagement more broadly in the region. Should we read anything into this visit to Australia? It's alongside a tour of the region from the Indian Prime Minister. How is India viewing its role in the Indo-Pacific?
8: Clearly, India is actually positioning itself as a major power in the Indo-Pacific. And that is why Modi, in this particular instance, is on a three-country tour. So Australia is one of them, but also to New Zealand and Indonesia. Indonesia before he came to Australia. So clearly, for a stable Indo-Pacific, I think India sees the partnership with Australia as being a very important one. And I think Australia also actually sees that.
0: Professor Vikas Kumar, really appreciate your insights today. Thanks so much.
8: Thank you.
0: Well, coming up next, we're standing by to bring you those comments from the two prime ministers at the MCG, plus why Australians are having to wave goodbye to social media sensation Neil the Seal.
9: Sky News will be back after this short break.

0: After several shark attacks in New South Wales this year, the state government has launched the world's most expensive shark monitoring system. From dawn to dusk, lifeguards will operate drones across more than 70 beaches. Sky News had the opportunity to see the expanded surveillance firsthand.
1: A fully autonomous drone taking off. This one is stationed at Crowdy Head, about 350 kilometres north of Sydney. Pilots can operate it remotely from Surf Life Saving New South Wales head office in Sydney's Upper Northern Beaches. And the camera quality is so impressive, it can zoom in even closer than this. Current and former airline pilots Jason and Terry have been trained to track sharks of all sizes.
2: The three targets in particular are our whites, bulls and tiger sharks. And their pilots are trained on how to identify the silhouettes and the fins and the features and the shapes of the head of those species as well.
1: The New South Wales government is expanding its investment on drone technology following a series of shark attacks this year. Last month, 35-year-old mother Leah Stewart was bitten by a great white shark while swimming in between the flags at Coogee Beach.
3: The numbers are getting bigger every year, they're getting easier to catch, and they're getting closer to the beaches.
1: The government says its $34 million investment will expand drone coverage to 73 beaches in New South Wales, and at least one beach in every local government area will receive surveillance all year round.
3: So they're going to close them whether the sharks are 50 metres or 100 metres within, you know, swimming distance of people. Well, they need to have some guidelines there.
2: So our pilots are there, they're the eyes in the sky, and they identify a shark in a species, look at the proximity to people. Is it, you know, 500 metres away? Is it heading in that direction? And then they'll jump on the radio straight away to the local lifeguards or lifesavers there, and it's a collaborative process to make the decision whether to close the beach or not.
1: This drone is built to operate in the rain, extreme heat and moderate wind gusts of up to 43 kilometres an hour, allowing shark surveillance to continue even if conditions are less than ideal.
2: Not so much because of the camera quality. The camera quality is actually quite good. It's really developed over the last few years. But it can occasionally be tricky depending on the glare of the water or the quality of the water. But again, our pilots are very well trained to notice that and identify that and fly in a particular way, maybe a particular angle that minimises the glare.
1: And when the battery runs low, it automatically returns to the dock to recharge. The state government says its drone surveillance program is world leading. The opposition says, however, it's unfortunate they only acted after a series of tragedies. Crystal Wu, Sky News Sydney.
0: The Mexican government is considering its legal options after a Mexican migrant was killed by ICE agents during a traffic stop in Texas. Valeria Leon has the details.
4: The Mexican government is escalating its response after another Mexican migrant was killed during an ICE enforcement operation in Houston, Texas. President Claudia Sheinbaum says Mexico will take legal action in the United States.
5: Su única falta pues es no tener papeles, aun y cuando fueron contratados por una empresa estadounidense. Entonces no tienen por qué estar en centros de detención o utilizar la violencia. Entonces, sí estamos preparando medidas jurídicas, obviamente.
4: After 52-year-old Lorenzo Salgado Araujo was shot by an ICE agent while on his way to work. U.S. authorities say he tried to run over an officer during an enforcement operation, but his family strongly disputes that account, describing him as a hard-working construction worker who had lived in the U.S. for more than three decades. His son is now calling for an independent investigation.
6: Fue un hombre honesto, humilde, trabajador, que él también dio oportunidades de trabajo a muchas personas.
4: Here in Mexico, Sheinbaum condemned the killing, saying her government cannot allow Mexican migrants to be mistreated, and announced that new legal measures will be pursued through Mexico's foreign ministry. The shooting has also sparked calls from U.S. lawmakers and civil rights groups for a fully independent investigation, as questions continue to surround the circumstances of the deadly encounter.
0: For generations of music fans, her distinctive husky voice was synonymous with several hits in the 80s. But today the world is remembering Bonnie Tyler, who has died aged 75. Tributes being paid to the Welsh singer after she received intensive care in a Portugal hospital.

0: She was the woman behind one of the most enduring anthems of the 80s. Defying radio convention at nearly 7 minutes, Total Eclipse of the Heart soared to number one on both sides of the Atlantic. And its grand theatrical sound, with Bonnie Tyler's unmistakably rasping vocals, ensured its place in pop history. Still passionately belted out at weddings, karaoke nights, and on long car journeys to this day.
1: I love singing it. I never get tired of singing it. And people, when that starts, you know, the intro, everybody's like, yeah!
0: Her ability to sing with such emotional intensity and power came out of the working men's club circuit in South Wales. Her big break came in 1975 when she was spotted by a talent scout, invited to London to record some demos, and signed up straight away.
1: My mother was an incredible singer, and there was always, always music in the house. Always. You know, I used to come home from school, I'd hear my mother singing from down the bottom of the road. And I think it was inevitable then that the three of us became singers in the family.
0: Holly Out for a Hero, another of her...

0: all, but she made him so famous that everyone wanted to work with him. Barbara Streisand, lots of other big names were like, I want a bit of that. And she sort of didn't, that was where she sort of really didn't capture the sort of success of Total Eclipse of the Heart.
1: I wanted to be a singer, not a star, she once said. There's a difference between wanting to be famous and wanting to sing well. Someone who grew up in a small Welsh town and became a global icon, her legacy speaks for itself. Katie Spencer, Sky News.
2: 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Here's Sky News weather meteorologist Marina Newman.
3: Ongoing showers along the coast, plus looking at our next chance for rainfall moving in across the south. Taking a look at what this means first for your Friday in Brisbane. Scattered isolated showers along the coast, high of 21 degrees, but partly sunny at times. The last day for rainfall with that same coastal pattern. And it continues for Sydney as well, 17 degrees, partly sunny skies at times. Additional isolated coastal showers drying out into Saturday. But only one more day of dry weather across Victoria. Melbourne partly sunny and a high of 15 degrees. Ahead of the next chance for rainfall moving in on Saturday. Now, Adelaide will be mostly dry throughout the day, but we can't rule out an isolated shower or two. High of 17 degrees. And one more day of very light and isolated showers for Perth. High of 19 degrees ahead of a dry weekend in store. Taking a look at what's happening across the rest of the country, a few additional showers across the interior of Queensland. Otherwise, dry conditions ahead of that next chance for rainfall, moving in beginning Saturday and bringing the chance for snowfall across our ski fields.
2: Let's go back to the MCG where the Prime Minister Anthony Albanese is speaking.
4: Here by two legends of Australian cricket who are both admired and revered in India too. Lisa Salikar and Steve Waugh. As a player and captain, Steve Waugh was famous for breaking free at the hotel bubble and getting out and experiencing the real India. That won him so much respect and affection among the Indian people. Back then, Steve was an exception, not anymore. These days, that connection between players and coaches from both our countries is much more the norm, and we are so much better for it. Lisa's remarkable life journey from Pune to captaining Australia is another example of that bond. That is the power of sport. It breaks down our differences and it brings us together. And we're here today to build on that. Today I announce that Australia will bring the Big Bash League to India for the first time. The season opener for this summer's Big Bash between the Melbourne Renegades and the Perth Scorchers will be played in Chennai on Saturday the 12th of December. And it will kick off a week-long G'day Namaste Festival of Australian Sport, Culture and Business Engagement. There will be a senior business delegation led by the Business Council of Australia, building on the economic roadmap that we launched just last year. And today we recognise that in both our countries, sport is a serious business as well. That's why Prime Minister Modi and I are here to launch a roadmap for sport collaboration between Australia and India to strengthen our long-standing partnership. This roadmap will support practical cooperation in areas such as sports science and staging major sporting events, as well as broader opportunities in trade, tourism and investment. It will also build on new growing areas of shared passion. And that brings me to footy. A few years ago, there were 150 people in India playing Australian rules football. Today, there are 10,000 players across 11 states. And I know that the AFL are big believers in that growth and they're investing in it. This exchange of sporting cultures goes both ways, as we saw when India brought Kabaddi here to Melbourne in 2024. And with India hosting the 2030 Commonwealth Games, Australia hosting the 2032 Olympics, and India bidding for the 2036 Olympics, which I'm certain Australia will support, there is a decade of opportunity ahead of us for more friendly rivalry, serious contests, and increased cooperation

0: right across the board. I'll introduce Prime Minister Modi to address you now.
1: Thank you.
0: Thank you, my friend.
2: Mere Mitra, Prime Minister Albanese, Premier Jacinta Allen, खेल प्रेमी साथियों, आप सबको मेरा नमस्कार। एमसीजी में आकर किसी भी भारतीय के मन में दो भावनाएं एक साथ आती हैं। एक भारत ऑस्ट्रेलिया मैच का रोमांच और दूसरा
3: That's where we leave India's Prime Minister Narendra Modi there. As you heard, the Prime Minister confirm the big news here in the sporting world that the Big Bash opener will be played in Chennai in December. It's going to be the start of an opportunity for the two countries to once again try and strengthen business ties. This is the third visit we have seen from Narendra Modi to Australia during his time as Prime Minister. This is a nation that offers so much potential on the business side that successive governments have been making a point of that they want to try and continue to grow that relationship. And the sporting side of things, well, that's just the cherry on top here. The Prime Minister also talking about the growth of AFL inside India as well as another area that they will be working on. We saw executives from the AFL, Andrew Dillon there, presenting an AFL ball to the Indian Prime Minister. So we'll bring you more on that. But it's just gone 12 Eastern here in Canberra. These are our top stories. Telstra's embattled chief executive back from holidays saying sorry and admitting the telco let Australians down.
4: We have let our customers and Australians down. And for that, I am deeply sorry.
3: Liberal leader Angus Taylor ramps up the rhetoric against One Nation in the fight to win back Conservative voters.
5: It's a one-person show. The policies are incoherent. They don't add up.
3: Australia's Indian community shares its thoughts on Narendra Modi's visit, plus...
6: And I'm Kieran Gilbert in Carnarvon in the Gascoyne region. We'll have the latest on the Bush Summit Have Your Say series.
7: One more day of East Coast showers ahead of the next chance for widespread rainfall and bringing snowfall for the ski fields. Letting you know how this will impact your weekend plans coming up.
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3: Telstra's CEO is back in the country in the wake of this week's widespread outage. Vicky Brady had been on holiday. She addressed the media earlier and defended the telco's handling of the outage. But the CEO conceded she didn't know about the situation for several hours after it began. We have coverage today from Ross Greenwood, our business editor. But first, let's go to Julia Bradley, who was there at this news conference in Sydney for us. Julia, it went for quite a while. Talk us through what the CEO had to say.
9: Well, they were fronting up, Trudy, and they're doing what they can to tackle this from a PR perspective. We saw Vicky Brady rush back from annual leave earlier this morning, landing in Sydney to deal with this mammoth effort of rebuilding, restoring public trust in Telstra following this major outage that began early yesterday morning at about 4:30. There was then a second fault too, and this resulted in widespread issues. More than 600 people were unable to connect to 000, potential life-threatening situations. There was major disruption on rail networks too, particularly in our regional areas. So Vicky Brady apologising to customers and saying she deeply understands the frustration that they would be feeling.
10: How can people trust Telstra in a life or death situation, and will people be compensated for this?
11: Can I just address on the 000 front, so any issue connecting a 000 call is a big issue. In this case, that is unacceptable, but our backup processes worked.
9: So a lot of focus on the timeline in which people were alerted to this outage, which has been confirmed as a time synchronisation issue, a software defect, which sent back-end systems back to 2006 a person involved in updating the system when all of that unfolded. So we're told that Vicky Brady was alerted to this at about 7 o'clock Sydney time, which is almost 3 hours after the issue was first detected. The minister then alerted. She said this is pretty normal, and she's been in contact with the minister throughout all of this and spoke with the Prime Minister this morning too.
11: It's extremely frustrating and disruptive when services aren't available. And I am sorry for the impact that this has had on so many people. We take trust in 000 extremely seriously. And it's our responsibility to do everything in our power to make sure calls are answered and transferred immediately.
9: So, Trudy, we've heard about this suspected death, believed to have been connected to this outage. It was a senator from South Australia who first brought this to light. And initially, South Australia police said they were not aware of it. They're now investigating Telstra, helping them with that.
1: That is a matter that has been dealt with by South Australian authorities. We're assisting with their investigations with technical data that we can provide them at this stage.
9: The question is, will there be compensation for people, and exactly how is Telstra going to restore faith in the fact that people can reach emergency services when they need to? We heard the CFO say compensation will be dealt with normally, so people will call in and they'll lodge a complaint, which is pretty ironic if they're stuck waiting on the phone.
3: Yeah. Julia, thank you. Let's go to business editor Ross Greenwood. Ross, Telstra prides itself on being a premium provider. This was a major hit to its reputation. Can Telstra recover?
12: The answer is yes, it can recover. And that messaging from Vicky Brady today was pretty important. The fact she came back, dealt with this matter, was really important for Telstra to be able to have some sort of limitation to the damage which is being done. Just in terms of mobile communications, remember that Telstra has around 42% market share. So pretty much two in every five mobile devices in Australia is a Telstra device. So the outage for this is significant. The second part about this is part of the damage for Telstra is the fact that the Communications and Media Authority has now got an investigation underway into the cause of this outage. Now, the outage, remember, the damage that's caused is not just the lack of certainty about those 000 services, which is important, but also on top of that, think about the amount of lost productivity by basically having the public transport systems of Melbourne and partly in Sydney out for 2 days. Now, that the disruption to customers, to commuters, is significant. And so from the point of view of trying to get compensation, how do you actually compensate for that? Now, the media authority may well hit Telstra with a fine of up to $30 million, but the disruption, quite clearly, is much greater than that. And Telstra itself, as a company which is valued at $55 billion, clearly $30 million is not really going to make much of a difference. So the question is whether executives are accountable, whether executive pay is accountable as a result of these outages, and really just how seriously the board of Telstra now also takes this disruption.
3: And Ross, we saw in the wake of the big Optus issue last year that heads rolled at that telco. Obviously, there's going to be a blowtorch on Vicky Brady. Her performance will be in the spotlight now. Do you think she survives this? Is this something that they've now apologised? They say the services are back online. What's her future with the telco?
12: To be honest, that really depends on the performance of the telco behind the scenes. Broadly, this in of itself would not lead to the dismissal of Vicky Brady, I wouldn't have thought. And really, her performance today was not so poor. Like, if you think of Kelly Bayer-Rosmer and some of the car crash interviews she did at Optus at the time, which ultimately led to her leaving that telecommunications organisation. Vicky Brady was certainly significantly better than that. But if behind the scenes there's any a structural weakness, any performance weakness at Telstra, then boards normally use these types of situations as opportunities to be able to maybe have a look around and find a new chief executive.
3: And Ross, did we see this impact at all Telstra on the ASX? Has it been a hit by shareholders or has that held up?
12: It was yesterday a little bit of a hit, but not terribly much, to be honest. And so really, the real issue here is if you think about it from a business point of view, if you're a customer, the $30 million, if it's a penalty of that, doesn't really matter too much one way or the other. And the second thing is, if you're a customer, what do you actually do? Well, in the Optus case, they didn't really lose that much market share ultimately, a little bit, but not much. In the case of Telstra, a lot of people, because of the size of that network, undoubtedly will stick with them.
3: Business editor Ross Greenwood, really appreciate your insights. Thank you. Move to federal politics, and Pauline Hanson is calling on the coalition to work with One Nation in a bid to remove the Albanese government. Political reporter Ruben Spargo joins me. It's getting messy on the right side of politics, isn't it? Angus Taylor's taken a big swipe at Pauline Hanson and she's returned serve.
13: Some analysis, Trudy, suggests that Angus Taylor is taking out harder approach against One Nation. We've seen one of his leadership rivals, Andrew Hastie, saying that he wouldn't bend the knee to One Nation. Is this Angus Taylor toning up the attacks or increasing the attacks against One Nation? He said that he understands Australians want to light a match and blow the joint up, but said electing One Nation would create an eternity of pain. He went on to explain that he believes One Nation's policies would fuel inflation, cause the RBA to hike up the cash rate and in turn interest rates, and would add about $20,000 to a typical new mortgage. Senator Hanson firing back while in London, saying that the coalition and One Nation should work together to try and get rid of the Albanese Labor government. Here was Pauline Hanson.
14: I'm very disappointed with this. You know, Angus, I'm not your enemy. We both need to get rid of the Labor, the Greens government, that toxic government's done so much damage to this country. You can reflect back on your budget reply speech. You picked up and said a lot of One Nation's policies, so I don't agree with you having a go at me and what I stand for. Let's work together. That's right. I keep saying all the time. The people of Australia are crying out for change. Listen to the people, Angus, and work with me. Stop denigrating One Nation and work together.
13: Angus Taylor is rejecting suggestions that the coalition is adopting One Nation policies. He claims that the coalition has always taken fully costed policies to an election. Angus Taylor speaking to Sky News this morning after this speech overnight.
5: And spending $1 trillion and driving up inflation and driving up interest rates. And that's what One Nation's policies would do. It's a one-person show. The policies are incoherent. They don't add up. I will work with anyone to get rid of this rotten Labor government. Of course I will. That's what we need to do. But what I am saying is that One Nation doesn't have the answers.
15: Well, Australians have already been living under eternity of pain. The eternity of pain delivered by uniparty governments, Labor governments, and the previous coalition government. And instead of going harder after the Albanese Labor government, he's decided to turn around and attack One Nation because he's terrified he is going to lose his job. And that's a selfish thing to do.
13: One Nation Senator Sean Bell there, he's rallying against the major parties. Trudy, of course, is leader, as we've heard, wants to work with the coalition to try and defeat the Albanese Labor government. We know the coalition needs to win back disaffected voters.
3: Well, and the curious thing too is that Angus Taylor and Pauline Hanson haven't spoken for years, both sides saying it's up to the other side to reach out. So I'm not sure how that working together is really going in practicality. Ruben Spargo, thank you. Well, there are reports out of the US that Israel has told President Donald Trump that there's a new Iranian plan to try and kill him. Washington correspondent Jonathan Kersley has the details.
16: The Wall Street Journal claims Israeli intelligence has unveiled new information to indicate there's a fresh Iranian plot against President Trump's life. While speaking at the NATO summit in Turkey, President Trump said he was well aware he was at the top of Iran's kill list.
17: Their leaders are gone. They had leaders, they're gone. And they had another set of leaders, they're gone. Now they have another set of leaders, they may be gone. Who knows? And you know what? I may be gone too, because I'm their number one target. It's out all over the place. I'm their number one because they're scum.
16: He was asked about security issues when he left Turkey on board the old Air Force One, only to get back on the new Air Force One in the United Kingdom.
18: What was the security concern that caused us to change planes?
19: We sent this one in so that the Air Force base here was in the same exact line. So you saw it. Did you see the picture?
18: We did.
19: Hundreds.
18: So you're saying there wasn't a security concern?
19: No.
18: Why would there?
20: Do you know why they had us close our window blinds? That was not usual. So
19: well, yeah, because you're, you know, probably on a dangerous flight because of the sleaze bags that we have to deal with.
16: Iran has long said it wanted to avenge the 2020 death of Qasem Soleimani, ordered by President Trump. There was an Iranian plot during the 2024 election, and now claims of this latest one comes at a time of heightened tensions between the United States and Iran. This week, there have been tit-for-tat attacks. A key bridge linking Iran with China and Russia was damaged in strikes yesterday. There's been a call from the United Nations for both sides to end this latest escalation, a US official telling Reuters. Negotiations with Iran as part of the 60-day memorandum of understanding will continue. President Trump suggested they would. But in his eyes, the ceasefire was over. He has recently spoken with Israel's Prime Minister Benjamin Netanyahu. According to Israel, Donald Trump updated his Israeli counterpart on America's moves in the Gulf region. Benjamin Netanyahu publicly insists, as far as he sees things, Israel's war with Iran is not done yet.
21: The war has not ended. Alongside the old challenges, new challenges are emerging. Axes fall and axes rise. We give our opinion on it. We are prepared for every scenario. And we know one thing. We must always be stronger than our enemies.
16: All this coinciding with the funeral procession for the late Ayatollah Ali Khamenei. It made its way through the streets of Iran before his eventual burial, with both the United States and Iran still insisting they will launch strikes if they or their interests come under attack. This ceasefire is on very shaky ground.
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6: 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We're reporting from Carnarvon. We'll have more in the Bush Summit Have Your Say series next.
8: Sky News will be back after this short break.

0: Welcome back to Newsday. We're coming to you live from Carnarvon in the Gascoyne region of WA. This is part of the Bush Summit Have Your Say series. In a moment, I'll be joined by Les Ball. He's chair of the Sweeter Banana Cooperative. Horticulture is a massive part of the economy in this part of WA. First, though, to our national presenting partner with the Bush Summit, Hancock and Co. and S. Kidman and Company, the CEO of Hancock Agriculture is Adam Giles.
1: Well, our chair, Gina Reinhart, the chair of Hancock Prospecting and also Kidman, has had a long affinity with regional Australia and the bush. Her family dates back to the 1860s in the Pilbara and are often scouted as being, or touted as being, one of the longest line of lineages to agriculture in Australia, particularly from a West Australian perspective. And given that a lot of our operations in terms of our business is in regional Australia, we've got a pretty good connection and affinity with what many people in regional Australia are saying. Now, that's not all people, but when you have a look at what we do in terms of the mining, gas or agricultural sector as part of where I'm affiliated with the company, we touch a lot of Australians and we see a lot of issues, and whether that's road conditions, economic conditions, regional health or education services, or what it means for our defence and police and security services, we see a lot of that. And we recognise that as a big corporation, we have a big or a large level of responsibility to provide what I might call a philanthropic responsibility to those those regional Australians, and giving them a voice to issues that matter to the places where decisions are made, and whether that be in Canberra or Sydney or Melbourne or other capital cities around the country. So that's why we get involved. We don't have to do it, but we feel a moral and corporate responsibility, but particularly Gina has a close connection to the bush and she just wants to do it.
0: Adam, we've really been enjoying being part of the Have Your Say series, the Bush Summit Have Your Say series. We started in Broome, then to Geraldton, now we're in Carnarvon. And a big part of it is to say, this isn't trickle down, this is grassroots up. We're hearing from the people and their concerns.
1: Yeah, this is the fourth year that we've been involved in the Bush Summit and working very closely with the team at News. And what we've continued to try to do each year in partnership is to ensure that we get a greater level of responses and feedback from people, not just people at the leadership of organisations talking. We don't want to talk at people. We want people to have their say. And this year in the Bush Summit, the survey that's available to be done through the QR codes in the News Corp publications, that gives a real insight for average, everyday Australians to talk about the issues that matter to them, particularly from a regional and bush perspective. And I think that's what's really important. And just looking at the trip that you're doing down the west coast of Australia and Western Australia with Broome, Geraldton and Carnarvon, you get to touch real people and see what they say and see what they think. And I don't want to preempt your survey, but I anticipate that there is a level of despair and a lack of hope in lots of parts of regional Australia, and particularly a lack of recognition about the hard work that ordinary Australians are putting in through them, for themselves, for their economies, for their jobs, but particularly their families. And I just think there's a lack of hope for people, and whether that's leadership hope or whatever that may be. But it's not just the bush, it's not just the regions, it's also in our cities. And it'll be interesting to see the final survey feedback that comes out of the Have Your Say segment.
0: We talk a lot about aspiration in politics, whether it be first home buyers or small businesses, but we should remember that aspiration is pivotal to those industries like agriculture, like mining, that are the backbone of this state's economy and the nation's economy.
1: Well, I think aspiration covers a lot of different fields. You have aspiration at your family level, at your children's level, but also aspiration in the broader economy. And I think when we live in an economy that is a capitalist economy, people have that ladder of opportunity that they want to aspire to themselves, whether that's owning their own home or starting their own business or getting involved in the mining sector, or even if it's just going fishing or playing netball on the weekend. But we all have that level of aspiration. And I think what we've seen, and I reflect on agriculture from where I base myself, there is a sense of massive opportunity. There's so much hope that we can have in agriculture. It's been around forever. We have to keep feeding people and we've got to keep clothing people. So the opportunity is there, but what we see is challenges that are put in front of us by bureaucrats in central parts of Australia, or more often than not, adhering to putting in place policies that are set by people overseas, whether that's net zero or the Paris Accord, and all of those bureaucratic policies that come from overseas that are adopted by leftist governments in Australia or leftist parties, they have a trickle-down effect. They have a trickle-down effect to the mum and dad who are trying to spread peanut butter or Vegemite on the toast for their kids to go to school, or people in the agricultural industry or mining industry or tourism in regional Australia who are trying to start a business, create productivity, provide value to our country, particularly through a manufacturing base. And I think, that hope and that opportunity has been taken away for a lot of people. There's a bit of despair. And so from my perspective, when Hancock and Kidman and Gina and myself want to partner with News on the Bush Summit, we have to provide a level of opportunity for people to have their say. We have to provide feedback on what we hear on the ground. But we also want to provide a little bit of direction on what we think through our experience is the way forward for agriculture, for mining, for the bush, for regional Australia, for tourism. But that also impacts the cities. And I sit here in the Melbourne studio now and I know that people in Melbourne and Victoria have lost a lot of hope and a lot of despair, and they're looking for that leadership. And back to your point, the opportunity is there in ag and mining, and we've got to embrace it, and we've got to free Australians up to be who they want to be and who they can be.
0: As Adam Giles, CEO of Hancock Ag and Eskidman & Co. With me live now is Les Ball. He's chair of the Sweeter Banana Cooperative. Les, great to see you. Thanks for coming on. Let's start with the fallout of Cyclone Narelle a couple of months ago. How's the industry bounce back?
2: We're battling away still, Karen. We've got, we've all the clean-ups finished and the trees are starting to do their thing again, but we're still, 18 months away or so from returning to full production.
0: What's the government support been like?
2: The state government they've got behind us a bit, so we've got available grants up to $40,000 for us to help with infrastructure and stuff like that.
0: So. Would you like some more? What would be your message to government today?
2: No, it is what it is. You sort of, like I've said before, it's part of the territory. We know these cyclones are coming every 10 years or so, so you just got to
0: bounce back.
2: Do your best and bounce back.
0: How's it affecting supply?
2: Supply for Sweeter Banana is very limited because we lost 90% of our crops. So, there's 90% of fruit not going down to Perth for the market.
0: And it's called the Sweeter Cooperative, and it's because your bananas in the Gascoyne are sweeter, aren't they?
2: Yes, they are, yeah.
0: No, why is it?
2: They're the best. They just take a little bit longer to grow. They're not as big, so they're just a more compact, sweeter product.
0: And you do rely, you were telling me before we came on air, that you do rely on backpackers, on workers from the Pacific Islands, the Palm Scheme, as it's called.
2: Yeah, heavily, yes.
0: So, in terms of the immigration debate, it's something that policymakers just have to keep that in mind, don't they?
2: Yeah, no, definitely, Karen. We rely heavily on these guys coming into Australia and doing our work for us. They're 100% required.
0: And this area is really the food bowl, isn't it, of WA? Gascoyne. Is that a fair way to describe it?
2: Gascoyne's part, good big part of it. And, of course, we've got Broome and Kununurra. But, we've got our little window that we provide the people of Western Australia with their fruit and veg.
0: Why is it so suitable, conducive to growing fruit and veg here?
2: Oh, I think it's just the warm weather and the fact that we can add water when we need to. We've got the lovely underwater ground supply and, mm-hmm. And the warm weather to boot.
0: I tell you what, we've really enjoyed coming to visit too, Les. It is a beautiful climate. Carnarvon's put on a show for us in terms of the weather. It's just stunning this time of year, isn't it?
2: Yes, it definitely is. It's probably 8 months of the year. It's quite a very, very livable place, and there's a few months of the year you probably don't want to be here, but you just suck it up and get on with it.
0: But it's a good lifestyle and a good economy by the looks of it off the back of horticulture, but they want to boost tourism as well. But finally, Les, if there's any other final sort of message you'd have to governments, federal and state, would it be on that immigration issue? What's your main point of concern?
2: Look, our as banana growers, our biggest concern is that these imports from the Philippines, it's just something.
0: Is there talk of bringing bananas in from the Philippines?
2: Yeah, the Philippines want to bring bananas into Australia, but we just don't need them. There's more than enough bananas in Australia for Australians to eat. What we really need is more Australians eating more Australian bananas.
0: Are there biosecurity issues as well? Are you worried about that?
2: That is the big problem. Yeah, biosecurity. There's lots of diseases that we really just do not need in Australia.
0: And that's the Philippine bananas. We don't need them. Okay, well, you've sent that message loud and clear, Les. Great to meet you. Good luck with the crop, mate.
2: Thank you very much.
0: And yes, really interesting to hear from Les and the Sweeter Banana Cooperative. Trudy McIntosh is hosting Newsday. Trudy, nice to see they're bouncing back from the cyclone. Mm. Understandably, you know, they'd be very cautious about bringing in some of those bananas internationally. They don't want any threat to their own production, and that makes it makes a lot of sense, Trudy.
3: Kieran, it's been great to see you across the week in this tour of WA. Really nice to see you. See you soon. Well, let's continue the conversation. I'm joined live now by former Labor Cabinet Minister Joel Fitzgibbon. Joel, good to see you too. We're seeing, we saw these pictures at the top of the hour. The Modi visit in Melbourne continues in full swing at the MCG. Sporting diplomacy a part of this, but really significant aspect yesterday, this deal to finally export more uranium to India. I'm sure you welcome that.
4: Just to explain why I was smiling, Trudy, I'm a bit envious of KG up there doing the pubs at Carnarvon and like places.
3: Me too.
4: And the one thing I miss about politics is the opportunity to participate in the Bush Summit. It's a great thing they are doing up there. Yeah, look, if you go back to 2022, no pundit was saying that the Albanese government would have its greatest success stories in foreign affairs, defence and trade. But no one would oppose that concept now. They've done amazing things in the Indo-Pacific, South Pacific, just earlier this week and last week, now in the Indian Ocean. So important, both economically, but also on the security front for Australia. So it's another big achievement in my view. The only, of course, downside, and I think an embarrassment, quite frankly, for our country, is that we are celebrating sending uranium to India to use for electricity generation, yet we refuse to do so here in Australia. In fact, we ban it here in Australia. I mean, Australia is wealthy for three reasons, Trudy: iron ore, coal and gas. And uranium could be very much at the top of that list as well if we were more liberal in our approach. We should be not only mining and milling uranium here in Australia, we could be enriching it, manufacturing fuel rods, leasing them around the world, and taking them back here to be disposed of on our great landmass. But we're missing that opportunity because we're tied up with some ideological view about electricity generation. We've got nuclear subs coming. We have by far the largest uranium reserves in the world, and we're about the fourth biggest miner. We could be much bigger. This is a great opportunity. I welcome it, but we really need to lift those prohibitions here in Australia. It's embarrassing for us to be sending this stuff to the rest of the world to use, but at the same time refusing to even contemplate using it here. Now, some will say it's not economical. Well, that's fine. That's fine. Lift the prohibition and let the market decide whether it's economically viable or not. I suspect it's more than viable.
3: And you don't detect a shift, though, here. The Foreign Minister, Penny Wong, Joel, was on with my colleague Laura Jays earlier today. No sense of a shift coming on the moratorium at all here and letting the market decide. The other aspect of this, though, curiously, the ban that's still there in some of the states for actually mining uranium. I know this has been a long internal debate within Labor. I recall Kevin Rudd wanted the ban lifted, but Albanese and Peter Garrett ultimately wanted it to stay back in the day. Do you think the Prime Minister will shift on that in terms of the mining question, if not the moratorium in Australia?
4: Look, I think Anthony Albanese has been fantastic. He's brought the party back to the centre. It's moderated, and that's why it's met with such significant success. But unfortunately, uranium and nuclear, those two words, are like a religion within the Labor Party. They had it, you know, and had its seeds in the early years of the Cold War. Well, guess what, Trudy? Cold War's over. Yes, we do face uncertain strategic circumstances, but the government has done amazing work securing our region and a great arc to the north and to the northeast. We do have reason to be confident about our strategic position, but we just need to park this ridiculous. You remember at the last election, a couple of people broke out, and when Dutton proposed nuclear energy, a couple of people broke out by putting up memes of frogs with three eyes or something like it. There's some health risk or safety risk in. Well, that lasted 2 seconds because it would be.
3: Well, and also we're going to have AUKUS submarines here. Yeah.
4: Yeah, but the hypocritical in the extreme to keep selling this stuff to the rest of the world to use, but claim we don't use it here. Because of safety concerns. Well, if there are safety concerns, don't sell the stuff. But the reality is it is safe. It is carbon-free, emissions-free, and it can compete and competes in many parts of the world. In OECD countries, we are the outlier, not generating electricity from nuclear. In the United States, about 25% almost of their energy comes from nuclear generation, and most Western nations are doing the same. China's doing it. India's doing it. Everyone's doing it but us. Yeah, we have the competitive advantage because we have all the uranium all here in Australia. I was just, you can't make this stuff up.
3: I saw the Resources Minister, Joel, this morning on radio asked about that mining question, whether it should be changed in some of the other states. She said, well, there's enough in the existing mines to fulfil the India deal. But I suppose the question is, if you want to expand how much uranium we can export, that surely if it's good for one state, it can be good for another. I want to move on, though. I just wanted to end on something I've been focusing on this week. That is Labor's proposed $5,000 cap on allied health for veterans. The Minister, Matt Keogh, told me this week that, yes, some veterans will lose services, but he claims that they're being over-serviced by providers in some instances. Do you think this should be rethought? Why are we trying to cap health services for veterans?
4: Yeah, I haven't delved into it deeply, but, you know, Matt's a good minister, or he's got a tough job. And these changes, as I understand, don't come until July 1 next year, and consultation, there'll be further consultation on them. But look, you have to improve services for veterans. Therefore, you have to find efficiencies and weed out fraud, for example, when we've got fraud in the veterans services just in the same way as we do in the NDIS. And as I understand it, I mean, the visas veterans need easy access to these allied services like physio and podiatry and assistance with hearing, et cetera. And at the moment, they have to get back to the doctor, you know, after each 10 visits or whatever it is, the number is, and another referral to go back again. I think what they're proposing is, look, you don't have to do that anymore. You just keep going to your podiatrist or whoever it is as often as you need to. But to keep that under control in cost terms, they're saying, but when you hit $5,000 a year, then you need to come back somehow. Now, that's reasonable because I understand that the average spend for a veteran each year is about $1,200 maybe or something like that. Yeah. So, look, it makes sense to me. You've got to be continuously trying to improve the process. Matt Keogh is a dedicated an energetic minister. He wouldn't be doing it if he didn't think he was doing the right thing. Let's see how the consultation goes. I'm always happy, of course. Like, no one thinks more about veterans than me, I'm happy to hear from them as well if there are real problems. But if you make big changes or substantial changes in a big area like Veterans Affairs, you can always find examples of someone who's going to be disadvantaged by it. Well, that's where the consultation is important.
3: Yeah, we'll hope they get the detail of that right. Joel Fitzgibbon, great to see you as always. Thank you. See you next week.
4: Me too.
3: Well, coming up next, we'll have more on the Indian Prime Minister's trip to Melbourne and how the local Indian community is reacting to his visit.
5: Sky News will be back after this short break.

0: The power of sports diplomacy is on full display for day two of the Indian PM's visit. Let's go live to Jack Nyhoff at the MCG in Melbourne. Jack, talk us through what's been announced.
1: Well, Trudy, the opening match of the Big Bash League will be played in Chennai in India. This is the first foreign league to play a match in India. That match will be between the Melbourne Renegades and the Perth Scorchers. It was, of course, announced by India's Prime Minister Narendra Modi, who is here in Australia for an official visit. His third time down under, he was joined by our Prime Minister Anthony Albanese, along with the Victoria Premier Jacinta Allen, as well as the CEO of Cricket Australia. He was greeted to a bunch of sports happening here at the MCG, and sport diplomacy, of course, on full display here with the power of not just cricket, but also AFL as well.
2: Chennai's home to some of the most passionate cricket fans on the planet, and we look forward to seeing a packed stadium for that season opening game.
1: So this match will kick off a week-long festival right across India. It's called G'day Namaste. Anthony Albanese also announcing a roadmap for sport cooperation as well to increase trade ties, investment ties and people-to-people links between the two nations.
3: Prime Minister Modi and I are here to launch a roadmap for sport collaboration between Australia and India to strengthen our long-standing partnership. This roadmap will support practical cooperation in areas such as sports science and staging major sporting events, as well as broader opportunities in trade, tourism and investment.
1: Of course, when we think about sports, India and Australia, we always think about cricket and not so much AFL, but the game is being picked up by many people in India. It's grown quite a lot to around 10,000 players, and the CEO of the AFL hopes to grow that to around 100,000 people in India playing Australian footy.
4: Our aim now is to grow participation in India from the 10,000 where we are currently to over 100,000 over the coming years.
1: Well, this is the final day of Narendra Modi's tour down under, visiting Melbourne today and yesterday. He'll get on his plane this afternoon and head across the ditch to New Zealand, Trudy.
0: Jack Nyhoff with the latest at the MCG. Thank you. Well, Narendra Modi's visit have received a mixed reaction from Melbourne's Indian community following this Australian tour. Aspen Blomfield filed this report from Melbourne's West.
5: Watching the scenes at Marvel Stadium on Thursday night, it would be easy to think Prime Minister Narendra Modi enjoys universal support. More than 20,000 members of Australia's Indian community packed into the stadium for a glimpse of the visiting leader.
6: Vande! Vande! Vande! Vande! Vande!
5: The Hindu nationalist Prime Minister boasts one of the highest approval ratings of any world leader. But on the streets of Tarnit and Werribee, reaction has been far more mixed. Some praise Modi for raising India's international profile and driving economic growth. Others accuse his government of eroding democratic institutions and failing to protect minority communities.
7: It's a mix, I think. And it's like any prime minister or president, right? Like any leader of the state.
8: I voted him for the...
5: You voted for him?
8: Yeah. Voted for three times.
9: Here, I got a lot of opportunities as like, I'm quite young. I'm just 22 of my age. But in India, there's no more opportunities. Government don't support any businesses or nothing, no safety, nothing at all, no jobs.
5: Several members of Melbourne's Sikh community declined to speak on camera, afraid of persecution when they return home to India.
0: Prime Minister John Howard has praised political analyst Paul Kelly for his contributions to the Australian political scene. Mr. Howard was speaking at the launch of Mr. Kelly's new book, The Twilight of Exceptionalism.
10: Paul's got many gifts as a political analyst. He's got a high intelligence, an understanding of how politics affects our daily lives. But he also does put it in context. He does explain what's happened. I mean, his book, The Twilight of Exceptionalism, is a wonderfully crafted title. But what it does is describe the way in which politics and the context in which politics is conducted has changed. This fragmentation of political allegiances, which is occurring not just in Australia, but around the world. I mean, we have the spectacle of Nigel Farage resigning his seat. You're probably the only opponent he'd have, was, I was reading in an English paper, would be a dustbin. Now, you know, some people may think that's appropriate. I don't know. Paul, thank you. For all the years that you've been part of the political scene, and many, many years I have into the future, you've done us proud, not just in analysing the ongoing fight between the centre-right and the Labor Party, but also your contributions.
0: Coming up next.
11: Nothing I can do, a total eclipse of the heart.
0: We'll take a look back at the life of singer Bonnie Tyler, who has died age 75.
12: Sky News will be back after this short break.

We're standing by to take you to Canberra. The Communications Minister, Annika Wells, will be giving an update on the Telstra outage at the top of the hour, so in around 10 minutes' time. Annika Wells will be joined by the Deputy Chair of ACMA, Adam Suckling, who will be there. Now, don't forget, the government has said ACMA will be investigating the Telstra outage, so we'll get an update from both the Minister and from ACMA shortly. But to that story, we're teasing for you. For generations of music fans, her distinctive husky voice was synonymous with several hits in the 80s. But today, the world is remembering Bonnie Tyler, who died aged 75. Tributes are being paid to the Welsh singer after she received intensive care in a Portuguese hospital.

0: She was the woman behind one of the most enduring anthems of the 80s. Defying radio convention at nearly 7 minutes, Total Eclipse of the Heart soared to number one on both sides of the Atlantic. And its grand theatrical sound, with Bonnie Tyler's unmistakably rasping vocals, ensured its place in pop history. Still passionately belted out at weddings, karaoke nights, and on long car journeys to this day.
1: I love singing it. I never get tired of singing it. And people, when that starts, you know, the intro, everybody's like, yeah!
0: Her ability to sing with such emotional intensity and power came out of the working men's club circuit in South Wales. Her big break came in 1975 when she was spotted by a talent scout, invited to London to record some demos, and signed up straight away.
1: My mother was an incredible singer, and there was always, always music in the house. Always, you know, I used to come home from school, I'd hear my mother singing from down the bottom of the road. And I think it was inevitable then that the three of us became singers in the family.
0: For a Hero, another of her iconic hits, ensured her music would soundtrack films, TV dramas, sporting events, and a fair few viral moments over the years. In 2013, she also represented the UK at Eurovision, but it would prove impossible for her to ever match how beloved Total Eclipse proved to be. While it streamed more than a billion times, in one interview she said she earned just about nothing from those streams. The royalties primarily going to the estate of the song's writer, Jim Steinman, which must have been hard to swallow, considering it's so difficult to imagine anyone else singing that in quite the way that she did.
2: The success of working with him was sort of a bit of her, not her downfall, but she made him so famous that everyone wanted to work with him. Barbara Streisand, lots of other big names were like, I want a bit of that. And she sort of didn't, that was where she sort of really didn't recapture the sort of success of Total Eclipse of the Heart.
0: I wanted to be a singer, not a star, she once said. There's a difference between wanting to be famous and wanting to sing well. Someone who grew up in a small Welsh town and became a global icon, her legacy speaks for itself.

0: Plus, looking at our next chance for rainfall moving in across the south, taking a look at what this means first for your Friday in Brisbane. Scattered isolated showers along the coast, high of 21 degrees, but partly sunny at times. The last day for rainfall with that same coastal pattern. And it continues for Sydney as well, 17 degrees, partly sunny skies at times. Additional isolated coastal showers drying out into Saturday. But only one more day of dry weather across Victoria. Melbourne, partly sunny and a high of 15 degrees. Ahead of the next chance for rainfall moving in on Saturday. Now, Adelaide will be mostly dry throughout the day, but we can't rule out an isolated shower or two. High of 17 degrees. And one more day of very light and isolated showers for Perth. High of 19 degrees ahead of a dry weekend in store. Taking a look at what's happening across the rest of the country, a few additional showers across the interior of Queensland. Otherwise, dry conditions ahead of that next chance for rainfall, moving in beginning Saturday and bringing the chance for snowfall across our ski fields.
1: And Australia's favourite seal has returned to sea. Locals have bid farewell to Neil in Tasmania yesterday. The one-ton animal had attracted locals and tourists with his cheeky and pretty destructive habits. Wildlife officers say his departure was expected, but they are saying he may come back to another beach in Tasmania sometime soon. Well, coming up next, we're standing by to take you live to Canberra, where the Communications Minister, Annika Wells, is set to provide an update on the Telstra outage.
2: Sky News will be back after this short break.

0: Telstra's chief executive back from holidays, saying sorry and admitting the telco let Australians down.
1: We have let our customers and Australians down. And for that, I am deeply sorry.
0: Liberal leader Angus Taylor ramps up the rhetoric against One Nation in the fight to win back Conservative voters.
2: It's a one-person show. The policies are incoherent. They don't add up.
0: India to host the opening match of the men's Big Bash in a historic first as Prime Minister Modi visits the MCG.
3: One more day of East Coast showers ahead of the next chance for widespread rainfall and bringing snowfall for the ski fields. Letting you know how this will impact your weekend plans coming up.
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0: We begin, though, with breaking news. Veteran broadcaster Darren Hinch has died, according to his former 3AW radio station. The 82-year-old was infamous for his career on Melbourne radio, television and politics, where he earned the self-titled nickname, The Human Headline. Over his lengthy career, he hosted 3AW's Drive radio show and was also a presenter here on Sky News with his program Hinch Live. The Darren Hinch Justice Party was established in 2015 on a platform of victim advocacy. He had previously courted controversy by defying the courts and naming convicted sex offenders in breach of suppression orders, which saw him convicted and serve time behind bars. He was elected to federal parliament as a Victorian senator in 2016 and served one term. Darren Hinch faced several health issues in his later years. He endured both a liver transplant and issues with alcohol. On a personal note, I actually produced for Darren Hinch about 10 years ago when he was here at Sky News. I must say he was always a kind man. When he used to phone me up from Melbourne, he would always share a tale. He was on the road at the time with his caravan out there trying to win voters ahead of that successful bid to become a Victorian senator. So our thoughts, I'm sure your thoughts at home too, are with Darren Hinch's family. We're going to have a full wrap of his colourful career later this hour. I want to turn our attention, though, to this big developing story. Telstra's CEO is back from leave and has apologised to customers for a major outage that put people's lives at risk. We're going to be hearing from the Communications Minister shortly, but first, let's go to our reporter, Julia Bradley, in Sydney. Julia, what's been made of the telco's approach to this major failure?
5: Well, Trudy, certainly when you compare the approach of Telstra to its competitor Optus just 3 years ago, it does appear that they have been more proactive in response to this major outage, which has impacted customers. When you remember back that the former CEO of Optus lost a job over that. In this situation, we saw the Telstra CEO, Vicky Brady, overseas at the time, but she did race back to deal with the fallout of all of this. In the meantime, the CFO was taking charge, coming out to apologise to customers. We heard a similar line today from the CEO. She says she deeply understands the frustrations people would have been facing and has been in contact with the minister the whole time prior to arriving back here.
1: It's extremely frustrating and disruptive when services aren't available. And I am sorry for the impact that this has had on so many people. We take trust in 000 extremely seriously. And it's our responsibility to do everything in our power to make sure calls are answered and transferred immediately.
5: And she has said that people were alerted to this issue according to normal procedures. It was a software defect, a time synchronisation issue, which is something that the telco was reportedly made aware of in recent times as a risk to the business. So we've seen that play out. There were two defects starting from early yesterday morning. So that started at about 4:30 and then less than 3 hours after that, that is when that CEO was made aware and then also the minister too. Now, there has been this story that's come out originating from a senator that there was an elderly person who died as a result of this outage. Telstra helping South Australia Police with that investigation.
6: That is a matter that has been dealt with by South Australian authorities. We're assisting with their investigations with technical data that we can provide them at this stage.
5: Trudy, compensation will be dealt with through normal means. So if customers call up with a complaint, then they will be dealt with on a case-by-case basis. Attention, though, has been turning to whether customers are getting value for money. If there's no special compensation involved, you know, should executives' pay be altered at all? Vicky Brady taking home more than $6 million annually.
7: How can people trust Telstra in a life or death situation, and will people be compensated for this?
1: Can I just address on the 000 front? So any issue connecting a 000 call is a big issue. In this case, that is unacceptable, but our backup processes worked.
5: So standing by to hear from the Minister now, Trudy.
0: Julia Bradley there in Sydney, thank you. Yes, we'll bring you that press conference from the Communications Minister, Annika Wells. She'll be joined by the Deputy Chair of ACMA as well, so the regulator, and they are going to be launching this investigation into this major outage. To other federal politics, though, now, and Pauline Hanson is calling on the Coalition to work with One Nation in a bid to remove the Albanese government. The appeal is in response to a scathing critique of One Nation's policies by the opposition leader.
8: Touring London and speaking her mind.
9: I don't agree with you having a go at me and what I stand for.
8: Pauline Hanson firing back at a warning from Angus Taylor.
10: To those who feel like lighting a match, believe me when I say that a moment of satisfaction isn't worth the eternity of pain that will follow.
9: I'm very disappointed with this. You know, Angus, I'm not your enemy.
8: The opposition leader claims One Nation spending promises would fuel inflation, force the Reserve Bank to lift interest rates and add about $20,000 a year to repayments on a typical new mortgage.
2: What I am saying is that One Nation doesn't have the answers. It's a one-person show. The policies are incoherent. They don't add up.
11: I don't think they're economically responsible. I think they have no answers. They only stoke anger and division.
8: Pauline Hanson suggests the Liberal leader has embraced several policies long championed by One Nation.
9: You know, reduction of immigration, we were the ones that you followed our lead. We both need to get rid of the Labor, the Greens government, that toxic government that's done so much damage to this country.
8: Recent polling suggests the Coalition's support is sliding, adding pressure on the opposition to win back disaffected voters.
2: If the vote sprays, Labor will stay. It's that simple.
9: The people of Australia are crying out for change. Listen to the people, Angus, and work with me.
8: Ruben Spargo, Sky News, Canberra.
0: There are reports out of the US that Israel has told President Donald Trump that there's a new Iranian plan to try and kill him. Washington correspondent Jonathan Kersley has the details.
12: The Wall Street Journal claims Israeli intelligence has unveiled new information to indicate there's a fresh Iranian plot against President Trump's life. While speaking at the NATO summit in Turkey, President Trump said he was well aware he was at the top of Iran's kill list.
13: Their leaders are gone. They had leaders, they're gone. And they had another set of leaders, they're gone. Now they have another set of leaders, they may be gone. Who knows? And you know what? I may be gone too, because I'm their number one target. It's out all over the place. I'm their number one because they're scum.
12: He was asked about security issues when he left Turkey on board the old Air Force One, only to get back on the new Air Force One in the United Kingdom.
14: What was the security concern that caused us to change planes?
15: We sent this one in so that the Air Force base here was in the same exact line. So you saw it. Did you see the picture?
14: We did.
15: Hundreds.
14: So you're saying there wasn't a security concern?
15: No.
14: Why would there?
16: Do you know why they had us close our window blinds? That was not usual.
15: Because you're probably on a dangerous flight because of the sleaze bags that we have to deal with.
12: Iran has long said it wanted to avenge the 2020 death of Qasem Soleimani, ordered by President Trump. There was an Iranian plot during the 2024 election, and now claims of this latest one comes at a time of heightened tensions between the United States and Iran. This week, there have been tit-for-tat attacks. A key bridge linking Iran with China and Russia was damaged in strikes yesterday. There's been a call from the United Nations for both sides to end this latest escalation, a US official telling Reuters negotiations with Iran as part of the 60-day memorandum of understanding will continue. President Trump suggested they would. But in his eyes, the ceasefire was over. He has recently spoken with Israel's Prime Minister Benjamin Netanyahu. According to Israel, Donald Trump updated his Israeli counterpart on America's moves in the Gulf region. Benjamin Netanyahu publicly insists, as far as he sees things, Israel's war with Iran is not done yet.
17: The war has not ended. Alongside the old challenges, new challenges are emerging. Axes fall and axes rise. We give our opinion on it. We are prepared for every scenario. And we know one thing. We must always be stronger than our enemies.
12: All this coinciding with the funeral procession for the late Ayatollah Ali Khamenei. It made its way through the streets of Iran before his eventual burial, with both the United States and Iran still insisting they will launch strikes if they or their interests come under attack. This ceasefire is on very shaky ground.
0: In breaking news, another H5 bird flu strain has been confirmed in an Australian seabird for the first time. The new case in South Australia takes the total number of national detections of the disease to 12 so far. It's the first detection found in an Australian seabird. Previously, only migratory birds from the sub-Antarctic region have been infected. Agriculture Minister Julie Collins confirmed the discovery during a news conference in Hobart earlier.
18: This detection in South Australia is the first case of the H5 bird flu in an Australian seabird. There is one further suspected positive from Western Australia that is still with the CSIRO lab for confirmatory testing. Our scientists are undertaking further work to establish the potential pathway that resulted in the Australian seabird's infection.
0: There has also been two further confirmed cases in South Australia and one in Western Australia. Minister Collins says there's still no evidence of mass mortality amongst wildlife and no evidence of any spread to agricultural settings. We'll keep watching that issue closely. Meantime, former Prime Ministers John Howard and Scott Morrison have helped launch a new book charting the recent highs and lows of the Liberal Party. The Australian's editor-at-large, Paul Kelly, has penned The Twilight of Exceptionalism, which probes the leaderships of Tony Abbott, Malcolm Turnbull and Scott Morrison. The new book also tackles the current threat to the centre-right politics from the rise of Pauline Hanson's One Nation. Speaking at New South Wales Parliament to launch the book, John Howard conceded his Liberal successors have had a tougher task than he had in dealing with the advent of social media.
19: Gee, the media. When I was voted out resoundingly by the Australian people, I think the most exciting thing I'd done in the media was Facebook. That's it. I mean, I sort of vaguely had put things on Facebook, but I didn't really understand what was coming. And I have to acknowledge that if I had had to cope with social media, I don't know how I would have fared. Probably badly. I just don't know. But it's different. The world is different.
0: Well, Paul Kelly told his book launch that the Liberals are now fighting for political survival, but warned the Albanese government against complacency by outlining the challenges that it faces.
20: The challenges I'm talking about, evident in the coalition period, are just as evident, if not more so, in the story of the Albanese government. We're not meeting adequately the challenges we face as a country on the economy, on the energy transition, on the technological revolution, and the extraordinary strategic situation that we faced.
0: We're still waiting to bring you this update from Communications Minister Annika Wells inside Parliament House. That's due any moment now, so stick around after the break. We're also going to have a look at the shake-up in Western Australian politics. A by-election battle looms.
4: Sky News will be back after this short break.

0: Australia is strengthening sporting ties with India following an official visit by the country's PM to Melbourne. Our reporter Jack Nyhoff was there.
1: This December, the opening match of the Big Bash League will be played in India. The Melbourne Renegades will play the Perth Scorchers in the city of Chennai. This is the first foreign cricket league to play in India. The news was announced by the country's Prime Minister Narendra Modi at the MCG in Melbourne. He was joined by our Prime Minister Anthony Albanese, as well as Victoria's Premier Jacinta Allen and Cricket Australia CEO Todd Greenberg.
2: Chennai's home to some of the most passionate cricket fans on the planet, and we look forward to seeing a packed stadium for that season opening game.
1: The match will be part of a week-long festival called G'day Namaste, held across India. Anthony Albanese also announced a roadmap on sports cooperation. The plan will work towards boosting trade, tourism and investment ties.
3: Prime Minister Modi and I are here to launch a roadmap for sport collaboration between Australia and India to strengthen our long-standing partnership. This roadmap will support practical cooperation in areas such as sports science and staging major sporting events, as well as broader opportunities in trade, tourism and investment.
1: The Prime Minister also says AFL is growing in the South Asian nation with around 10,000 Australian rules players. The league CEO Andrew Dillon says India is its fastest growing region.
4: Our aim now is to grow participation in India from the 10,000 where we are currently to over 100,000 over the coming years.
1: Narendra Modi will head to New Zealand for an official visit after concluding his two-day Australia visit.
0: Modi's visit received a mixed reaction from Melbourne's Indian community. Aspen Blomfield filed this report from Melbourne's West.
5: Watching the scenes at Marvel Stadium on Thursday night, it would be easy to think Prime Minister Narendra Modi enjoys universal support. More than 20,000 members of Australia's Indian community packed into the stadium for a glimpse of the visiting leader.
6: Vande! Vande! Vande! Vande! Vande!
5: The Hindu nationalist Prime Minister boasts one of the highest approval ratings of any world leader, but on the streets of Tarnit and Werribee, reaction has been far more mixed. Some praise Modi for raising India's international profile and driving economic growth. Others accuse his government of eroding democratic institutions and failing to protect minority communities.
7: It's a mix, I think. And it's like any prime minister or president, right? Like any leader of the state.
8: I voted him for the...
5: You voted for him?
8: Yeah. Voted for three times.
7: Here, I got a lot of opportunities as I'm quite young. I'm just 22 of my age. But in India, there's no more opportunities. Government don't support any businesses or nothing, no safety, nothing at all, no jobs.
5: Several members of Melbourne's Sikh community declined to speak on camera, afraid of persecution when they return home to India.
0: Aspen Blomfield there. We're going to take you back to Canberra. We are standing by to bring you any moment now the Communications Minister, Annika Wells. She's just making her way along the corridor into the Blue Room here of Parliament House. This will be the second time we've seen an appearance from the Minister to address the Telstra outage. It comes just hours today after we heard from Vicky Brady, the CEO of the telco, back from her holiday, her first opportunity to publicly say sorry for the major disruption we saw from this Telstra outage. They're promising to fully investigate how we saw that time synchronisation issue that caused such massive ramifications across the country. Annika Wells walking up to the podium here inside Parliament House alongside one of the representatives from ACMA.
9: Great.
0: Let's have a listen.
9: Are we right to go? I can wait. Yeah? Okay. Good afternoon, everyone. Telstra has now provided formal notice to the 000 custodian that their outage has been resolved. And on the progress of welfare checks, I can advise the 000 custodian has advised me that all remaining welfare checks that Telstra needed to refer to state emergency services, that is where Telstra customers have not responded to Telstra and need to be investigated by first responders in their state, all of those referrals have now been completed, and I can advise that there were no adverse outcomes associated with those referrals. I'm sure that is of a huge relief to Australians. I want to take a moment to thank the State and Territory Emergency Services for their work, particularly those who provided support to the 7 individuals who did need assistance out of those welfare checks. Their quick and diligent work on this occasion may well have saved lives. Like all Australians, I did not want or expect to be dealing with another mass outage so soon after the Optus incident. The last few days have been really difficult for many Australians, and now that Telstra has resolved its outage, it is time for Telstra to face the music. Telstra has a lot of questions to answer. We need to get to the bottom of what happened. We need to understand how to prevent it from happening again, to make sure that something like this does not happen ever again. And I expect that Telstra will cooperate fully and transparently with all investigations, and the CEO and CFO have both given me that assurance. Telstra has held special trust from Australians. It has been respected as the premium service. It is an iconic company. It has a rich history. But that trust really stands in peril today. It is going to take Telstra a lot of time and a lot of work to rebuild that trust with Australians. And I want Australians to know that the government will hold Telstra to account, as we hold all of the telecommunications industry to account. Telstra will need to prove to Australians that it is a reliable service that puts Australians first. The Albanese government has significantly increased regulation and scrutiny of this industry in our time in government, and we will work collaboratively as partners, but we will not take a backward step when it comes to holding telcos to account. And I'll hand over to Adam Suckling, the Deputy of ACMA.
10: Thank you very much, Minister. My name is Adam Suckling. I am the Deputy Chair of the Australian Communications and Media Authority. The Chair of the Australian Communications and Media Authority is not here today because she is appearing before the Royal Commission into Anti-Semitism and Social Cohesion, and in fact I think she is giving evidence right now. We take Telstra's outage of Wednesday with the utmost seriousness. Telstra provides an incentive, an essential service, and millions of customers and millions of Australians rely on that service. And on Wednesday, they let the country down. Therefore, on the day of the outage, we announced and we informed Telstra that we would commence an investigation. And we're investigating into whether Telstra has complied with its legal and regulatory obligations under the law, including a range of new measures that the government introduced to beef up the 000 system. Under those new powers, Telstra can face civil penalties of up to $30 million. So we will be working very hard to hold them to account. Thank you, Minister.
9: Happy to take your questions. Minister, I might start with Tom and then I'll go next to you, Oscar.
11: Minister, you've said that it's time for Telstra to face the music. No backward step from the government. Their trust with the public stands in peril. Should the CEO consider her position?
9: I think the CEO got asked that question earlier today and said this is a matter for the investigation. We are on day three of the outage. I was advised between the Telstra press conference and standing before you now that this issue has been formally resolved. ACMA is on day three of its investigation. I think she said that the board will contemplate that as part of its internal processes. We would expect Telstra to comply fully and transparently with the investigation that ACMA will undertake. Their 000 custodian will also be conducting a post-incident review, and I will wait for those facts and recommendations to come in before I consider my position. Oscar.
12: Putting yourself in Telstra customers' shoes, is it fair that they have to call up the telco, potentially spend an hour on the phone, something that some Australians already dread, to make a complaint, to maybe get some compensation? Why should small businesses be put out even more?
9: Yeah, Oscar, I would expect that Telstra provides an expedited triage process for its customers to deal with compensation here. That's only fair. Claire.
13: Minister, on numerous occasions, specifically 2 years ago, the government-run Cyber and Infrastructure Security Centre actually alerted critical infrastructure operators that there was quite a reliance in their systems on GPS and timing systems. Could more have been done to force those infrastructure holders like telcos to make sure that there were redundancies in their system? Maybe this is a question for ACMA as well, about actually having addressing what has clearly been an area of potential weakness identified for many years by government authorities.
9: Well, I would say, as you would well know, Telstra is captured by security critical infrastructure legislation, which means it has to observe higher standards and more rigorous processes when it comes to discharging their duties. That is a right and good thing. Adam, did you want to elaborate on anything?
10: I'll just make one point, Minister. One of the things that we're looking at under our investigation is that Telstra need to ensure that they do everything they possibly can to make sure that people can get through to 000. That includes maintaining their network. So one of the questions we will inevitably look at and ask them about is how they configured their network, which will inevitably involve us asking questions around the equipment that they've got in the network.
9: Minister, have you sought briefings from South Australian Police, the government in South Australia or Telstra about a death that has been potentially linked to this outage? So you understand this, a police investigation is ongoing, and Telstra cooperated with them overnight, and you heard in their Telstra press conference that they provided a technical update at what their investigations had heard at their end at this stage. We are all working collaboratively together. We await the SA Police investigation to run its course, but there is currently no evidence that there is any causative link between the Telstra outage and this very sad outcome.
13: Has that been conveyed to you in briefings you've had directly from those bodies?
9: Yes.
12: Minister, former Senator Darren Hinch has passed away today. One of the nation's most respected broadcasters. As Communications Minister, can you reflect on his career? Would you hope the government maybe holds a state funeral for Darren Hinch?
9: Well, I offer my condolences to all of those who loved Darren Hinch as the Communications Minister. Obviously, to me, he's known best as a journalist. A renowned journalist, he was an author, lately a federal senator. I think he will be remembered as an icon of the media. I think that's fair to say, and by all those fondly whom he fought and advocated for. I'll leave those questions to the Prime Minister.
14: Minister, on Claire's question, federal government agencies and academics warned Telstra about this glitch. Do you think that this outage could have been avoided?
9: I will wait for the facts and recommendations to come in from the ACMA investigation. Adam, I don't know if you want to speak to that further. And the 000 custodian post-outage review in order to make any determinations about further policy. But I would make the point, we have done a lot as a government since what happened in September happened. We legislated the 000 custodian. We increased the fines to $30 million. We now have another piece of legislation before the Parliament right now, which would give the Minister new powers to mandate mobile minimum standards across the country. Now, I'm disappointed to say that we sought to work with the Coalition on that before introducing it to Parliament. They were not collaborative. They did not offer any suggestions. They did not offer any improvements to that bill. They've been speaking against it in the House. They have not given me any indication that they intend to support it. But that bill before the House right now would give the Minister new powers to mandate minimum standards domestically and terrestrially, not just on satellites. And I would urge the opposition to collaborate with us and to get that bill passed. Who haven't I been to?
10: I'll just make two points in relation to that. Some of the new powers that the Minister referred to. Telstra has an obligation to provide 45 days after a major outage like this a report which explains very, very clearly why it happened and what the steps that they have taken to make sure it won't happen again. They have to provide that report to the ACMA and also to the custodian. And the second thing I'd add is, in our investigation, we will, of course, ask all of these questions, and then the ultimate conclusions of our investigation will be made public.
14: Minister, what did you make of Ms. Braden's apology?
9: It was the right thing to do.
13: I know you were asked about this on Wednesday, but Michael Ackman just now said there were potentially some issues with the CampOn system. There's supposed to be this industry campaign to make people aware if they're on an older device that might not be capable of doing this CampOn to another network to call 000. Where is that campaign at? Could we see it shortly? Do you think that this now needs to be fast-tracked and rolled out to make sure that that isn't a gap in the system?
9: We have already been working with the Telecommunications Alliance on that particular campaign and with the three telcos, obviously. There is nothing in what we know so far about this outage that would suggest that had that campaign already been on foot, it would have made any difference to the outcomes here. But, of course, we will continue that work. Caitlin.
15: We've heard some pretty scathing remarks about big tech companies at the Royal Commission today about how they've engaged, but also what they do to tackle anti-Semitism. Have you been satisfied as Communication Minister with how these platforms have engaged with the Royal Commission? And then also there was a suggestion or questions today about whether X should be banned in Australia. Do you think that the platform X has lost its social licence here?
9: I can't speak to the experiences of the Royal Commission because I stand over here as the Communications Minister. I can say, as the Communications Minister, the efforts from social media platforms have been highly patchy when it comes to upholding and obeying Australian laws. That's why we're so keen to legislate the digital duty of care in the second half of this Parliament.
15: Just to follow up on that one, sorry. Sure. One of the concerns raised is that a lot of these platforms don't have moderators based in Australia. They don't have a corporate presence. Would you urge these platforms to establish that in Australia?
9: I would urge social media platforms, if they want to make profits from Australian companies, if they want to transact their business on Australian shores, then they should uphold Australian laws.
16: Minister.
9: Yes.
16: Given all the changes that were implemented after Optus, are telcos still too slow in informing the federal government about the outage in the first place? And given that the Telstra CEO this morning, she was dodging questions about whether executives should still get bonuses, is that a fair thing for executives to still be in line for bonuses when small businesses and other customers need to be compensated?
9: I think we can all agree that telcos need to lift their game, and I want to reassure Australians that we will hold Telstra's feet to the fire so they feel your pain. What has gone on here is not good enough, and Telstra has committed to cooperating fully with the government, with ACMA, in our investigations. Now, obviously, the result of the ACMA investigation ultimately becomes a question of penalties, so we need the facts and the recommendations to play out before we get to that.
10: Just to your question, that question about did they meet their obligations to tell people in a timely manner what was going on, that is one of the things that we will look at in our investigation.
13: Can I just pick up on that? Telstra have said that they started to identify this issue at around 4:20 a.m. Sydney time, that it was something that kind of grew in scale, and that it only, quote, hit a certain threshold at about 7 a.m., which was when your office, Minister, was contacted. It's when Vicky was told. It's when Michael Ackland was told. That's more than 2.5 hours. Is that something that you think is satisfactory, particularly given, for example, media were being given a statement about this issue some half hour before your office was informed?
9: That's what they're required to do under the law. They have obligations under the law, and we have bolstered those obligations since September. That's one of the things that has been improved in this outage compared to September. Adam, did you want to speak to the timing?
10: I just wanted to reiterate that it's something that we will look at, and that's a very, very good question. What was the most appropriate point that they should have told their customers, the public, and key stakeholders what was going on?
13: Minister, your government has laid out...
9: Sorry, I did promise I'd go there next. I'll come to you.
13: I wanted to ask you about the gambling legislation. As part of that, as part of the opt-out feature, you said that you want people to be able to get clear, accessible and functional mechanisms to opt out. What does that look like from your perspective when someone goes on an app? Are you expecting that they would get notified straight away to be able to opt out, or sort of how deep into the settings do you expect people would have to go, such as on the SBS On Demand app, to need to opt out of wagering advertising?
9: Well, that's exactly what I've said previously and what I'll say again today. That to me looks like the technology that SBS On Demand uses on their app. If you've done it yourself, I've done it, it's easy to navigate. SBS has generously offered to share that technology with other apps and services that will require it. I think that's very good of one of our national public broadcasters to offer that. It shows that it is possible, and that's what we expect companies to deliver by 1 January.
13: So yes. It's going to be replicated like the SBS rather than have like a pop-up notification as soon as you go onto an app or as soon as this is enacted?
9: Well, we now have to wait for a Senate inquiry into the legislation, so I will wait for those recommendations to come back and see what we learn from that. Yes.
17: The government has laid out what it's done since the Optus crisis.
9: Yes.
17: But why hasn't the government considered lowering the price of spectrum, as EU countries have done, given warnings that high spectrum prices could crimp network investment and also potentially trigger future outages?
9: We did speculate whether we would get a question about the cost of spectrum today. Telcos are obviously upset at the price they are paying at Spectrum. Telcos are paying less for Spectrum as a result of this process than they did the last time around. Adam might like to discuss the extensive work that ACMA did into the price of Spectrum. But Spectrum is a national commodity that Australians hold, and companies that seek to make a profit out of using that national commodity should pay a fair price for it.
17: But countries like France, Portugal, Spain, especially both of you, they've made Spectrum rights free in exchange for telcos promising to bolster their network's resilience. Why wouldn't Australia consider that model?
10: What we have done is, under the Act, we need to make sure that we manage Spectrum efficiently. We went through a very, very, very detailed process in which we sought information from four world respected economic consultant groups, and we had the methodology that we adopted peer reviewed, and we came up with what is a very, very fair price. As the Minister said, the price is $1 billion less than what they currently pay. Spectrum makes up a very, very small proportion of their overall costs, and we have a lot of advice from experts around the world that suggest that decisions to invest in networks are driven by expectations about future revenue, and their future revenue expectations are fairly good in the medium term.
17: So you reject basically telcos?
10: I do. We completely reject their assertions.
14: What do you make? This may have already been covered in previous technical jargon answer, but are you, to be clear, are you calling for a technical audit of Telstra's servers?
9: It's your investigation.
10: Yeah, what I said was we're doing an investigation, and in the process of doing that investigation, it will inevitably involve us looking at some of these technical questions.
14: And is they that have something you would like to see then? A technical audit of their
10: service? Well, I mean, we will investigate their network, we'll investigate why the outage occurred, and we'll inevitably look at questions around did they properly configure their network to make sure that it could work to deliver calls to emergency services.
15: Minister, just on the timing again, I don't think we've quite heard your response as Minister. Is 2.5 hours appropriate?
9: I was asked that question on day one on Wednesday, so I did say that I was disappointed not to be notified earlier, but that I would reserve my comments beyond that to awaiting the facts of the investigation, because at the moment we don't know what happened between 4:30 and 7 o'clock. We should know what happened between 4:30 and 7 o'clock, and that will help us determine what should have been done better.
17: You said that Telstra was technically meeting its legal requirements to only notify you when it reaches a certain threshold. Do you think that threshold needs to be lower? Is that something you're going to consider?
9: I will consider the facts, outcomes and recommendations of the 000 custodians review in particular, because I know that I have found the work of the 000 custodian immensely useful during this outage, and in speaking with Vicky Brady and Michael Ackland, Telstra has found that to be the case also. This is something that has helped Australians. The fact that welfare checks were turned around so quickly, I mean, let's recall in September that it took Optus 13 hours to commence welfare checks after 000 went down. In this instance, as far as we know today, those welfare checks commenced within minutes. Seven people did require further assistance. That may well have changed. That may well have saved lives. And we thank again everybody that worked on that to make sure that that system worked better this time around. Yes.
18: Looking at the bigger picture, these outages seem to be happening more frequently, even as we're more and more reliant on telecommunications. The telcos have never been under more scrutiny. We've had inquiry after inquiry. So why do these keep happening? Is there an indication that the sector is getting more complex, or are the companies undercutting funding and undercutting their services?
9: Well, we're currently in the middle of implementing the final recommendation of the Bean Review, which is the review of the review, which is a sort of root and branch review into 000, trying to set it up for decades to come, make it fit for purpose for decades to come. So that work is ongoing, but I make the point that there has been substantial improvements since September, and telcos, I hope, understand that there is a lot more work to be done. I did a speech in February to the industry setting out the roadmap, because at the moment this is the problem. There is a large gap between the way that this industry has been regulated for a long time, 30 years, and what a modern customer expects of their telco. And it is beholden on all of us to address that gap. We've been working on it. We're closing it. It's not closed. And we all need to do a lot more work to make sure that it closes.
14: So
9: do
14: you disagree?
13: So on the SBS On Demand app, you said that you're going to use that model in your response before, but people like Tim Costello say that less than 1% of users have actually opted out. So, you know, according to that, it's ineffective. Why would you then pursue that model?
9: I haven't said I'm going to use it as the model. I said in this press conference today that it is an example of technology that already works. The fact that the percentage of usage, I think, speaks more to the fact people don't know about it rather than whether or not it's effective. And I think that the more we discuss it, the more people know about it. Everybody I've talked to about it has done it. You know, my colleagues have sat and done it next to me in a division. It's that easy to do.
13: My question before about how obvious it would be made to users whether or not they, like, you know, is it a pop-up notification or do they have to dive into the settings? What's your expectation?
9: Our job as lawmakers is to set the law that companies must abide by. My point today is that there are examples that companies can use already that are out there. The fact that we are going through this process, we will go through a legislative inquiry now and move through both houses of parliament to deliver an outcome in gambling reforms is a good thing, but my concern is that the longer we drag that out, the longer we put at peril the 1 January implementation. And I think everybody wants to see gambling reforms implemented as quickly as possible. And I expect all companies who will be subject to this legislation to be ready for 1 January 2027. And if they aren't ready for 1 January 2027, they will not be able to advertise gambling on their platform.
13: I'm so sorry, Claire. This has just come out of the South Australian Police press conference. I just wanted to get your reaction to it. It's been reported that the police investigated and can confirm that report of a failed phone call was incorrect, that 2 calls were made without any difficulty from Telstra numbers. So obviously you're just hearing now, I assume, for the first time, but does that give you some relief, I guess, that potentially this incident, although someone has died, is not necessarily linked to the outage as far as police have reported just now?
9: It's a huge relief. I have advice from the 000 custodian that there were no adverse outcomes from the referrals made to state emergency services. This particular very sad case has been a different, it's been an outlier to that. It was reported by a South Australian senator on her social media page. I am grateful that the SA Police were so proactive. I am staggered that it took the SA Police going to door knock the SA senator to exert her to provide the information that she had so that we could get to the bottom of this. I am relieved that the outcome here is that there is no causative link between the outage and what is a tragic loss for the family. And let's all send our condolences to the family who are mourning the loss of a loved one today.
18: Would you call on some of your political colleagues for future outages or events to consider what information they put into the public arena? We saw Barnaby Joyce suggesting that maybe China was involved. We saw this post go out from a senator before police properly investigated. That just adds fear, doesn't it?
9: It is really disappointing how much the opposition has played politics with the communications portfolio in the past week. They sent the social media legislation asked for by Julian and Grant to an 8-week inquiry off a 500-word piece of legislation. Like you said, the opposition leader Angus Taylor went out and made completely unsubstantiated remarks about the source and malicious source of this Telstra outage. There is no evidence for that. We're on day 3. There remains no evidence from that, from any of the authorities whose job it is to know about that. We had the shadow opposition communications minister make 000 calls herself. She should account for why she thought that was a helpful contribution to a national outage. She would have had to have welfare checks undertaken on her. Those welfare checks would have been processed. That is resourcing on a system under strain that she is occupied, and it's up to her to account for why that was a helpful contribution. The opposition leader then defended her actions by saying she was technically not in breach of the law. If you are the opposition leader and you are having to defend your front benches as not technically in breach of the law, you have made a wrong step somewhere along the journey. And now an opposition senator, has made a post on social media that has sent SA Police, a huge number of first responders and authorities, on an investigation which now, according to Claire, I've not yet seen this, but I trust the ABC, has demonstrated there is no causative link between the outage and this tragic death whatsoever. So I think the opposition have a lot to account for in their conduct out of this week. I'm disappointed, but I have gotten on with the job. We have been working diligently day and night. We are very pleased that this outage has been resolved, but it is now time for Telstra to face the music, and I will hold them to account.
0: That is the Communications Minister, Annika Wells, wanting to hammer home that message she started with, that Telstra must be accountable for this week's outage. ACMA, as you heard there, will be investigating whether Telstra failed to meet its legal obligations. But in particular, this is related to the 000 failures. There is the prospect that the telco faces fines of up to $30 million. Finally, on the question of compensation, the Minister saying she does expect Telstra to extradite this process this morning. Telstra executives saying it would essentially be a matter for customers to call up the telco and make their case as to whether they should get compensation. So we'll continue to monitor that closely for you. Shifting gears now, let's go over to WA. A former Labor staffer to Premiers Mark McGowan and Roger Cook is expected to be given ministerial responsibilities during a meeting of caucus today in Perth. Let's go live to Kira Hayne, who's there. Kira, what more do we know? Bit of action outside Parliament.
19: Well, Trudy, we're just hearing from Paul Papalia, the outgoing senior WA minister, as we speak. I'm just going to bring that to you live.
20: Oh, okay. I mean, yeah, we've kind of been aware of what's happening for some time, so it's not a shock to them.
21: Have you formally tendered it?
20: Yeah, I've sent letters to the governor, to the premier, and to the speaker.
21: Was there any kind of moment of realisation that it's done now?
20: No, probably it may descend on me next week or something, but no, it's okay.
21: And as someone who can speak freely now, I mean, what do you make of it?
20: You think I never spoke freely?
21: Sometimes. What do you make of the decision that's been made today? Daniel Passarelli being...
20: Well, I won't preempt. They haven't had the vote yet. So, but if it's Daniel Passarelli, he's an excellent choice, and he'll be a wonderful minister.
21: Should he get corrective services?
20: I wouldn't presume to suggest what portfolio is anyone to get. The Premier will decide.
21: The one of yours that people do want.
20: Well, you should keep call me that. Yeah, the one I've had the longest is Defence Industries, and there's a whole, and you know, all the other portfolios I have are all equally attractive for a new minister, I'm sure.
19: Well, Trudy, that was Paul Papalia, the outgoing senior minister. I'll just give you a bit of context there. So it's widely expected that Daniel Passarelli will be elevated to the cabinet today. He is a first-term MP elected to state parliament just last year. He is the member for Lansdale. Before that, he was the right-hand man to former Premier Mark McGowan and also to current Premier Roger Cook. He's been described by Mark McGowan as a future Premier. We spoke to some other cabinet ministers as they arrived here at state parliament this morning for their reaction.
22: I certainly rate Daniel very highly. He's a personal friend of mine. I've worked with him. In fact, Daniel worked for me a very long time ago when we were both much younger. I think he's outstanding, and I do believe he'll make a significant contribution.
21: At the end of the day, we're very good at getting out there and delivering for our communities, and I'm sure every single caucus member will be doing that.
23: I'm really, really excited about today. What it shows is we've got an incredibly strong, experienced wealth of talent in the Cook Labor government.
19: As you've just heard there from Mr. Papalia, he has tendered his resignation following illness in the family, allowing the process of by-election in Secret Harbour to begin. I've been told we could get a date as early as Monday. Trudy?
0: Kira Hayne, you did very well there. Very nimble outside state parliament. Thank you. Well, Palm Beach International Airport in Florida has officially been renamed after the US president. New signage for the Donald J. Trump International Airport is now on display. The change was signed into law by the governor, Ron DeSantis, earlier this year in recognition of Mr. Trump's ties to the area. The so-called Trump Force One plane was the first aircraft to land at the newly renamed airport. Many Americans, a divided country, are not happy with the name change.
24: I don't think that a president should be the one who puts himself up
1: for a name change. I think that usually happens posthumously.
2: To have a president that lives in our backyard, I mean, we might as well honor him. People need to be honored for the commitment they made to our country.
3: Dictatorship, all the way. That's just the one word, dictatorship.
4: I'm going to fly in and out of Orlando from now on.
24: I think the name change is ridiculous. Everything has to be about this guy. It's just absolutely insane.
25: This sports update is brought to you by Yui. We know footy is made by fans. That's why everyone on our team is on yours.
0: Time now for your Fox Sports News update and to the World Cup. France is through to the semi-finals after beating Morocco 2-0 in Boston. Kylian Mbappe scored one goal and set up another, but not everything went his way.
26: A familiar fixture contested by familiar foes. France downed Morocco in the semi-final last World Cup, while six Atlas Lions were born within French borders. Kylian Mbappe keen to repeat history.
27: Mbappe and Bonet was scrambling across.
26: Quick from the corner, the French on fire early doors.
27: It's a beauty. Bonet on the line makes a point-blank save.
26: Mbappe's lightning speed causing Morocco mayhem.
27: Mazraoui's challenge, penalty kick.
28: A brief appeal for Mazraoui, but nah, he knows.
27: Kylian Mbappe is denied. It was limp.
26: The stutter step strikes again. A three-minute VAR check, no doubt impacting the fifth penalty saved of the tournament. France not knocked off their stride.
27: To 0-2. Bono, another fine save.
26: Nil all at halftime. Morocco's defensive rigidity, a staple of their recent deep tournament runs. But an invigorated Mbappe is a dangerous one.
27: Mbappe! Simply irrepressible!
26: 20 goals in 20 World Cup games for the French number 10. 8 goals this tournament alone. His moment of magic unlocking French fluidity.
27: Ousmane Dembélé has hit the bottom corner.
26: A nervy moment with Mbappe down off the ball, a precautionary substitution, with the result a foregone conclusion. Three clean sheets in a row for Le Bleu, awaiting the winner of Spain and Belgium. Marc Dipoli, Fox Sports News.
0: Five-time Olympic gold medalist Kayleigh McEwen has pulled out of the Commonwealth Games. The 24-year-old made the call, citing chronic fatigue as the reason behind her decision. McEwen declared she was gutted to medically withdraw and revealed a bad case of glandular fever has severely impacted her training.

0: skies at times, additional isolated coastal showers drying out into Saturday. But only one more day of dry weather across Victoria. Melbourne, partly sunny and a high of 15 degrees, ahead of the next chance for rainfall moving in on Saturday. Now, Adelaide will be mostly dry throughout the day, but we can't rule out an isolated shower or two. High of 17 degrees. And one more day of very light and isolated showers for Perth. High of 19 degrees, ahead of a dry weekend in store. Taking a look at what's happening across the rest of the country, a few additional showers across the interior of Queensland. Otherwise, dry conditions ahead of that next chance for rainfall, moving in beginning Saturday and bringing the chance for snowfall across our ski fields.
1: 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Coming up, Afternoon Agenda with Ashley Gillen.
2: Sky News will be back after this short break.

0: 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This is Afternoon Agenda.
1: Good afternoon. Good to be with you here on Afternoon Agenda. I'm Ashley Gillen. Our top stories today. The government says Telstra must face the music over a mass outage that led to more than 600 emergency call failures.
2: We will hold Telstra's feet to the fire so they feel your pain. What has gone on here is not good enough.
1: Former journalist and Victorian Senator Darren Hinch dies at the age of 82. We'll be speaking with a friend of the late broadcaster this hour. Also today, authorities confirm the first H5 bird flu infection in an Australian bird. And the Liberal leader Angus Taylor ramps up the rhetoric against One Nation in the fight for the Conservative vote.
3: It's a one-person show. The policies are incoherent. They don't add up.
1: The Communications Minister says compensation should be expedited for Telstra customers impacted by that major outage. Let's take you live to Julia Bradley, who's been following the story for us in Sydney. So, Julia, how is that failure now being dealt with? And what about support for those who impacted? What sort of support's been given?
4: Well, Ash, that's certainly the big focus. We've seen the Telstra CEO, Vicky Brady, return from annual leave to deal with the fallout of this major outage. She fronted a press conference in Sydney earlier this morning alongside the CFO. And a lot of the questions now really turning towards how exactly they're going to rebuild trust with our customers. So they have said that there will be compensation available, but that's only going to be through normal processes. So essentially people will have to call in with a complaint and then that will all be dealt with on a case-by-case basis. So potentially a really frustrating period for those customers, businesses who were put out. We know that many people had to deal with rail networks across New South Wales and Victoria being halted as well. So a difficult time for customers. We put those questions to the CEO.
5: How can people trust Telstra in a life or death situation? And will people be compensated for this?
6: Can I just address on the 000 front? So any issue connecting a 000 call is a big issue. In this case, that is unacceptable, but our backup processes worked.
4: We also got a clearer picture of when exactly the CEO of Telstra was alerted to this outage. So it happened at about 4:30 yesterday morning. It was a software defect, a time synchronisation issue, which the telco was reportedly made aware of, that they were at risk of that happening in recent years. So it's something that they were made aware of. It ended up playing out on quite a large scale. So the CEO alerted to that almost 3 hours after it was initially detected, and then the minister's office questions to both the CEO and a minister about whether those processes do need to change.
2: Telstra has a lot of questions to answer. We need to get to the bottom of what happened. We need to understand how to prevent it from happening again, to make sure that something like this does not happen ever again. And I expect that Telstra will cooperate fully and transparently with all investigations.
4: And we just heard from Communications Minister Annika Wells, who took a very hardline approach against the telco. She said they've absolutely got questions to answer on a number of fronts. She was asked, though, about that suspected death related to this outage in South Australia, seemingly suggesting there's no link to the fact that people couldn't get through to 000.
2: It's a huge relief. I have advice from the 000 custodian that there were no adverse outcomes from the referrals made to state emergency services. This particular very sad case has been it's been an outlier to that. It was reported by a South Australian senator on her social media page.
4: More than 600 people couldn't get through to emergency services when this outage was in effect. And the question also put to the CEO was, are people getting value for money? She takes home more than $6 million annually. Is there going to be a review of that and executive bonuses? And we know ACMA is investigating all of this, and there is the potential for penalties too, Ash.
1: Julia Bradley with the very latest there on the fallout. Thank you. Well, to some breaking news, another H5 bird flu strain has been confirmed in an Australian seabird for the first time. The new case in South Australia takes the total number of national detections of the disease to 12. It is the first detection found in an Australian seabird. Previously, only migratory birds from the sub-Antarctic region had been infected. The Agriculture Minister, Julie Collins, confirmed the discovery during a news conference earlier.
7: This detection in South Australia is the first case of the H5 bird flu in an Australian seabird. There is one further suspected positive from Western Australia that is still with the CSIRO lab for confirmatory testing. Our scientists are undertaking further work to establish the potential pathway that resulted in the Australian seabird's infection.
1: There has also been two further confirmed cases in South Australia and one in Western Australia. Minister Collins says there's still no evidence of mass mortality among wildlife and no evidence of any spread to agricultural settings. Well, Pauline Hanson is calling on the Coalition to work with her party in a bid to remove the Albanese government. The appeal is in response to a scathing critique of One Nation's policies by the opposition leader.
8: Touring London and speaking her mind.
9: I don't agree with you having a go at me and what I stand for.
8: Pauline Hanson firing back at a warning from Angus Taylor.
10: To those who feel like lighting a match, believe me when I say that a moment of satisfaction isn't worth the eternity of pain that will follow.
9: I'm very disappointed with this. You know, Angus, I'm not your enemy.
8: The opposition leader claims One Nation spending promises would fuel inflation, force the Reserve Bank to lift interest rates and add about $20,000 a year to repayments on a typical new mortgage.
3: What I am saying is that One Nation doesn't have the answers. It's a one-person show. The policies are incoherent. They don't add up.
11: I don't think they're economically responsible. I think they have no answers. They only stoke anger and division.
8: Pauline Hanson suggests the Liberal leader has embraced several policies long championed by One Nation.
9: You know, reduction of immigration, we were the ones that you followed our lead. We both need to get rid of the Labor, the Greens government, that toxic government's done so much damage to this country.
8: Recent polling suggests the Coalition's support is sliding, adding pressure on the opposition to win back disaffected voters.
3: If the vote sprays, Labor will stay. It's that simple.
9: The people of Australia are crying out for change. Listen to the people, Angus, and work with me.
8: Reuben Spargo, Sky News, Canberra.
1: Former Prime Ministers John Howard and Scott Morrison have helped launch a new book charting the recent highs and lows of the Liberal Party. The Australian's editor-at-large, Paul Kelly, has penned The Twilight of Exceptionalism. It probes the leaderships of Tony Abbott, Malcolm Turnbull and Scott Morrison. The new book also tackles the current threat to centre-right politics from the rise of One Nation. Speaking at New South Wales Parliament for the launch, John Howard conceded his Liberal successors had a tougher task than he had in dealing with the advent of social media.
12: Gee, the media. When I was voted out resoundingly by the Australian people, I think the most exciting thing I'd done in the media was Facebook. That's it. I mean, I sort of vaguely had put things on Facebook, but I didn't really understand what was coming. And I have to acknowledge that if I had had to cope with social media, I don't know how I would have fared. Probably badly. I just don't know. But it's different. The world is different.
1: Paul Kelly told the audience the Liberals are now fighting for political survival, but warned the Albanese government against complacency by outlining the challenges it faces.
13: The challenges I'm talking about, evident in the coalition period, are just as evident, if not more so, in the story of the Albanese government. We're not meeting adequately the challenges we face as a country on the economy, on the energy transition, on the technological revolution, and the extraordinary strategic situation that we faced.
1: To state politics, a former Labor staffer to Mark McGowan and Roger Cook is expected to be given ministerial responsibilities during a meeting of caucus today in Perth. Kira Hayne joins us live from WA Parliament. So, Kira, this shake-up comes off the back of the retirement of a senior minister.
14: And Ash, the caucus meeting is now underway. It's just started in the last few minutes here at WA Parliament where we are. We haven't heard from Daniel Pastorelli, who is widely expected to be elevated to the Cabinet today. He did not enter through the main entrance of Parliament here today, as everyone else did. We've spoken to numerous ministers entering ahead of this Cabinet meeting about their thoughts on Daniel Pastorelli and the expectation that he will be given Cabinet responsibilities. Which portfolios, we do not know, but this comes after Paul Papalia, a senior WA minister responsible for corrective services, responsible for racing and gaming. He has announced his resignation following a sudden illness in the family. Now, Daniel Pastorelli is a first-term MP. He's only been in state parliament for just over a year after he was elected to the seat of Lansdale last year. Before that, he was the right-hand man to former Premier Mark McGowan and current Premier Roger Cook as well. Mark McGowan described him as a future Premier. We spoke to some cabinet ministers this morning about their thoughts.
15: I certainly rate Daniel very highly. He's a personal friend of mine. I've worked with him. In fact, Daniel worked for me a very long time ago when we were both much younger. I think he's outstanding, and I do believe he'll make a significant contribution.
16: At the end of the day, we're very good at getting out there and delivering for our communities, and I'm sure every single caucus member will be doing that.
17: I'm really, really excited about today. What it shows is we've got an incredibly strong, experienced wealth of talent in the Cook Labor government.
18: If it's Daniel Pastorelli, he's an excellent choice, and he'll be a wonderful minister.
14: Should he? Mr. Papalia's formal resignation has been handed down today. That allows the by-election in Secret Harbour, his seat, to take place. I've been told that we could have a date from the Electoral Commission on when that by-election will take place as soon as Monday. Ash?
1: Kira Hayne, thank you. We'll do so with us after the break. Australia remembers the human headline, Darren Hinch, who has died at the age of 82. Plus, more on that Secret Harbour by-election, set to be the first big test for One Nation in WA. We'll have more analysis next.
0: Sky News will be back after this short break.

0: Welcome back. You're with Afternoon Agenda. Let's just take you live to Melbourne now. Narendra Modi is due to depart Australia after a high-profile two-day visit to the city. You can see there the plane is ready to depart with the red carpet rolled out there for Narendra Modi. We saw him holding those talks with Anthony Albanese, the Prime Minister. Deals on uranium defence struck over the last couple of days. We'll keep an eye on those live pictures for you over the next few minutes as that is all due to get underway. Let's move on now, though. One Nation is poised to target the West Australian seat of Secret Harbour after the longtime MP Paul Papalia's resignation. It's leaving Labor feeling nervous as the party seeks to gain ground in WA. Taking you live now to the head of the University of Canberra School of Government, Professor Simon Jackman. Simon, always good to see you. Thanks for your time. Now, the reason this by-election is getting so much attention federally is because that state seat of Secret Harbour falls into the Liberal Andrew Hastie's federal seat of Canning. Should the Liberal Party be nervous, do you think, about One Nation's prospects in that part of the country?
1: Yeah, absolutely. It's fertile ground for One Nation. It sits there a fair way out of Metro Perth, down below Fremantle. And in the state election, the One Nation candidate there got 8%. That was twice what One Nation got statewide, 4%. And so it's right. It's one of those seats. It reminds me a little bit of a seat where, look, Labor won the seat 61-39 on two-party preferred in the state election. You've got the sitting member retiring, but let's take our minds back to the South Australian election where you saw these colossal swings towards One Nation. And although not many Labor seats, in fact, no Labor seats fell to One Nation, in the outer north of Adelaide, you saw some colossal swings that brought some of those seats perilously close to flipping. And I just can't help wonder if it's not only that the coalition, I think, in the first instance ought to be, well, the Liberal Party ought to be worried in the first instance, but perhaps too, I think it's a seat that the Labor Party will be campaigning very hard in, not running dead, not running a candidate at all, as they did in Farrer. This is their seat, and I think they too have plenty at stake in seeing that that seat remains in the Labor column and in the face of sort of One Nation's insurgency right across the country.
0: Simon, I know that you are someone who has spent hours and hours and hours examining polling from here in Australia, right around the world. So more broadly, what is your analysis of One Nation's polling momentum? Can it continue to the next election? Is there precedent here with other minor parties that have suddenly surged, still a little way out from the federal election, either here or overseas? What's your take on it?
1: The framing of your question is superb because when we ask vote intention this far away from an actual federal election, perhaps the polite way to say it, Ash, is there a little bit of whimsy in people's responses? We're asking them to tell us not really how they're going to vote, right? If an election were to be held this Saturday, well, that ain't happening. And so then they get the it's a free kick how they get to respond. So you can't help but think there's a fair bit of lashing out at the moment. Now, what's the comma but to that, though, is the result we saw in Farrer, where the polls actually were pretty good. And we're also going to get another road test this by-election, the Victorian state election. We're seeing time after time that these poll numbers for One Nation that put them, you know, way, way up, you know, in the high 20s, say, they seem to be real at the moment. Now, the point, though, being, are people venting at this stage of the cycle? And, you know, it's just so much policy to happen between now and the next election. Chalmers has another budget to deliver, maybe even two, if they do a mini budget, say, in the months ahead of the anticipated May 2028 federal election. There's just so much water under the bridge to happen, certainly the national level, Ash, that you can't help but think survey respondents are, as I said, I think the right word, perhaps the polite word, might be whimsy in their answers right now, really venting some frustration with both major parties, principally the coalition, but the idea being there's just so much for the government who controls the agenda federally pretty much, to do things to perhaps lower the temperature and for the One Nation phenomenon to perhaps blow itself out a little bit as well. The more spotlight that comes on, the more scrutiny that falls on them. Taylor's attack today, I thought was very interesting that it's a one-person operation. There's not a lot of policy there. Keep an eye on the way Labor will continue to try and bracket One Nation as a party that always votes with the coalition against workers. Watch those lines of attack and how One Nation responds over the rest of the cycle. And as I said earlier, Ash, the many degrees of freedom that come with incumbency, the things that Chalmers and Albanese, the cabinet, the government are able to do principally through the budgets that they have before now and the next election.
0: Well, there is a way to go. We'll be watching very carefully as there's Indeed. Just a few polls to come between now and then, isn't there,
1: yeah,
0: Simon?
1: That's right.
0: So we'll be keeping a pretty close eye on all of them. Thanks so much for your analysis, as always.
1: Pleasure.
0: Appreciate that.
1: Thank you.
0: Well, Australia is strengthening sporting ties with India following that official visit by the country's Prime Minister to Melbourne. Jack Nyhoff reports.
2: This December, the opening match of the Big Bash League will be played in India. The Melbourne Renegades will play the Perth Scorchers in the city of Chennai. This is the first foreign cricket league to play in India. The news was announced by the country's Prime Minister Narendra Modi at the MCG in Melbourne. He was joined by our Prime Minister Anthony Albanese, as well as Victoria's Premier Jacinta Allen and Cricket Australia CEO Todd Greenberg.
3: Chennai is home to some of the most passionate cricket fans on the planet, and we look forward to seeing a packed stadium for that season opening game.
2: The match will be part of a week-long festival called G'day Namaste, held across India. Anthony Albanese also announced a roadmap on sports cooperation. The plan will work towards boosting trade, tourism and investment ties.
4: Prime Minister Modi and I are here to launch a roadmap for sport collaboration between Australia and India to strengthen our long-standing partnership. This roadmap will support practical cooperation in areas such as sports science and staging major sporting events, as well as broader opportunities in trade, tourism and investment.
2: The Prime Minister also says AFL is growing in the South Asian nation with around 10,000 Australian rules players. The league CEO Andrew Dillon says India is its fastest growing region.
5: Our aim now is to grow participation in India from the 10,000 where we are currently to over 100,000 over the coming years.
2: Narendra Modi will head to New Zealand for an official visit after concluding his two-day Australia visit.
0: And we are waiting to see the Indian Prime Minister Narendra Modi take off from Melbourne. This picture coming to us live from Melbourne, the red carpet laid out there. As you can see, that will be where Narendra Modi departs the country shortly. We've seen his visit has seen a mixed reaction from Melbourne's Indian community following that Australian tour. Aspen Blomfield fired this report from Melbourne's West.
6: Watching the scenes at Marvel Stadium on Thursday night, it would be easy to think Prime Minister Narendra Modi enjoys universal support. More than 20,000 members of Australia's Indian community packed into the stadium for a glimpse of the visiting leader.
7: Vande! Vande! Vande! Vande! Vande!
6: The Hindu nationalist Prime Minister boasts one of the highest approval ratings of any world leader, but on the streets of Tarnit and Werribee, reaction has been far more mixed. Some praise Modi for raising India's international profile and driving economic growth. Others accuse his government of eroding democratic institutions and failing to protect minority communities.
8: It's a mix, I think. And it's like any prime minister or president, right? Like any leader of the state.
9: I voted him for the...
6: You voted for him?
9: Yeah. Voted for three times.
8: Here, I got a lot of opportunities as like, I'm quite young. I'm just 22 of my age. But in India, there's no more opportunities. Government don't support any businesses or nothing, no safety, nothing at all, no jobs.
6: Several members of Melbourne's Sikh community declined to speak on camera, afraid of persecution when they return home to India.
0: There are reports out of the US that Israel has told President Donald Trump there's a new Iranian plan to try and kill him. Our Washington correspondent Jonathan Kersley has all the details.
10: The Wall Street Journal claims Israeli intelligence has unveiled new information to indicate there's a fresh Iranian plot against President Trump's life. While speaking at the NATO summit in Turkey, President Trump said he was well aware he was at the top of Iran's kill list.
11: Their leaders are gone. They had leaders, they're gone, and they had another set of leaders, they're gone. Now they have another set of leaders, they may be gone. Who knows? And you know what? I may be gone too, because I'm their number one target. It's out all over the place. I'm their number one because they're scum.
10: He was asked about security issues when he left Turkey on board the old Air Force One, only to get back on the new Air Force One in the United Kingdom.
12: What was the security concern that caused us to change planes?
13: We sent this one in so that the Air Force base here was in the same exact line. So you saw it. Did you see the picture?
12: We did.
13: Hundreds.
12: Do you think there wasn't a security concern?
13: No.
12: Why would there?
14: Do you know why they had us close our window blinds? That was not usual.
13: Because probably on a dangerous flight because of the sleazebags that we have to deal with.
10: Iran has long said it wanted to avenge the 2020 death of Qasem Soleimani, ordered by President Trump. There was an Iranian plot during the 2024 election, and now claims of this latest one comes at a time of heightened tensions between the United States and Iran. This week, there have been tit-for-tat attacks. A key bridge linking Iran with China and Russia was damaged in strikes yesterday. There's been a call from the United Nations for both sides to end this latest escalation, a US official telling Reuters negotiations with Iran as part of the 60-day memorandum of understanding will continue. President Trump suggested they would. But in his eyes, the ceasefire was over. He has recently spoken with Israel's Prime Minister Benjamin Netanyahu. According to Israel, Donald Trump updated his Israeli counterpart on America's moves in the Gulf region. Benjamin Netanyahu publicly insists, as far as he sees things, Israel's war with Iran is not done yet.
15: The war has not ended. Alongside the old challenges, new challenges are emerging. Axes fall and axes rise. We give our opinion on it. We are prepared for every scenario. And we know one thing. We must always be stronger than our enemies.
10: All this coinciding with the funeral procession for the late Ayatollah Ali Khamenei. It made its way through the streets of Iran before his eventual burial, with both the United States and Iran still insisting they will launch strikes if they or their interests come under attack. This ceasefire is on very shaky ground.
0: Do stay with us. After the break, we'll be hearing from a friend of Darren Hinch. The former broadcaster died today at the age of 82.
16: Sky News will be back after this short break.

0: Recapping our top stories, the former journalist and Victorian Senator Darren Hinch has died at the age of 82. The government says Telstra must face the music over a national outage that led to more than 600 emergency call failures. And Narendra Modi due to depart Australia. These live pictures coming to us now as we see the Indian leader about to board the stairs to his plane, walking the red carpet there. It comes after a high-profile two-day visit in Melbourne. While he was here, he had those high-level talks with the Prime Minister, Anthony Albanese. We saw deals struck on defence, also on uranium. Next hour, we'll bring you some more analysis on that because we have seen that it's really reignited debate in this country over overturning some mining bans in some jurisdictions when it comes to uranium mining. But that's clearly an area of growth that we're keen to capitalise on with India. Narendra Modi there waving farewell as he prepares to board the plane and depart back to India. Let's move on now. The veteran broadcaster Darren Hinch has died at the age of 82. He was outspoken, often controversial. Hinch was infamous for his career on Melbourne radio, television and politics, where he earned the self-titled nickname of the human headline.
1: That's life. That's life.
2: The long and full life of Darren Nigel Hinch began in New Zealand, but it was in Australia and America where the personality found his voice.
3: Ignition will come at 8 seconds, probably.
2: Broadcasting in 1969 at Cape Canaveral, the then 25-year-old turned commentator.
3: 5, 4, 3, 2, 1, 0, and the flames, you can see them now, and she's ready to go. It's starting to move. And if you can hear the noise.
2: From 2GP to 3AK, later joining 3AW in 1979 for his first stint. Before beginning a run as the Seven Network's primetime current affairs host. For the last
4: time. Good evening, Australia.
5: If you can't govern your party in opposition, then there's no way you can govern the country.
4: Yep, even in government, ain't that the truth?
2: His first of six convictions coming around the same time in 1987 over revealing a priest's prior convictions amid a pending trial. Before long, he was sacked and shifted to 10.
4: Tonight, by these comments, I guess I can guarantee that I'll never get a job at the Nine Network.
2: But he did eventually become employed at one stage by the trifecta of TV, and if the 90s were about that, the millennium bought a thirst to return to radio back at 3AW, where the 2010s required the radio personality to think personal.
6: We lost, and we lost 7-0, which is you can't lose bigger than that.
2: During it all, he battled the courts as he championed the rights of victims of heinous crimes, often crossing the line, judged by the prosecutors and courts.
7: The OPP said in their note to me, we feel that an immediate term of imprisonment is appropriate. An immediate term of imprisonment. When was the last time you heard a prosecutor get up in this state and say about a child porn collector or a child rapist or a sex offender that an immediate term of imprisonment was acceptable and needed? Never.
2: He did end up in jail after refusing to pay a six-figure fine.
8: Are you wondering where you're going to be sleeping tonight?
7: Yes.
2: The release after 50 days in Langley, a belated birthday celebration.
6: We live to fight another day.
2: He later led a walk from the Ballarat jail to Melbourne alongside Bruce and Denise Morecambe.
9: Every mother and father on these steps, you know what somebody's gone through.
2: Returning to the airwaves.
10: Sorry, I'm late. I have 5 months to plan this.
2: He rebooted his iconic format on Sky News.
11: Now it's back to you, Darren.
4: Thanks, Sharon. Now, my first guest tonight on...
2: where the human headline gave his take on the headlines of the day.
12: Hi, Darren.
4: Now, Valentine's Day, is it good because it you share the love?
2: Married 5 times, once famously to Jackie Weaver. After 50 years in media, Hinch made the move from the screen to the Senate. He formed the Justice Party and was elected in 2016.
9: But it will be a court of last resort. I will not be a cowboy. But if it is necessary to protect a child's well-being, then damn right, I'll name the human vermin.
2: He did, as he vowed to shake up a policy even more than those already causing controversy, such as Pauline Hanson.
11: She's entitled to her view. I find it repugnant. I've only ever met the woman once.
2: Setting a target on Spring Street too, seeing two candidates elected to the state upper house in 2018.
11: Daniel Andrews is the sort of person that firefighters fear. An out-of-control arsonist with an out-of-control bushfire.
2: He was unsuccessful in seeking a second term in the Senate and disbanded his Justice Party in 2023 after 8 years due to declining support. Hinch always had a hunch.
11: Take so many calls on 96-100-693 on the first day back.
2: But it seemed his audience always were attracted to his style.
12: Good afternoon, Darren. Glad to see you that you're back.
11: Thank you.
13: That's what the people say. Get back in the race. That's life.
2: But the firebrand broadcaster, champion of causes and controversial pusher of boundaries himself, always signed off with a sense of reality.
11: As somebody once said, that's life.
2: My. Harry Clark, Sky News.
0: Joining us live now is one of Darren Hinch's closest friends, Beverly Pinder. Beverly, we're sorry for your loss and thank you so much for sharing your time with us on such a difficult day. I think most of us knew Darren, as we saw there, as a broadcaster or a politician. Tell us what he was like to you as a friend, though. Who was the man behind the microphone?
14: He really was my mate, you know, since the age of 19 when I first met him at Immigration Department. Where he was told it would take him 3 months to become an Australian citizen. And I raced after him, after his Rolls Royce, and said, no, no, hang on, I can do it sooner than that, 4 weeks. I remember when I was in the Miss Universe competition in 1978, he rang me the morning after for an interview. And I said, no, you don't want to interview me, you want Miss Universe. And he said, yeah, I do, but I can't get her because the South African government has placed a ban on her speaking to the media. And I said, well, she's sitting on my bed right now. You can have the only interview throughout the world. And from that day onwards, we remained very, very closely knit as friends. And I looked upon him as a mentor, really. He was one who was very, very concerned about the safety of women. And in my early days, in my early days as Miss Australia, I had a few close incidents that I was to always discuss with him, and he worked ways in which I could disguise my look, wearing a beret and hiding my hair. And look, I loved him very, very much as a mate.
0: I think he struck all of us. Anyone who listened to Darren Hinch would have been struck by that very deep sense of justice that he had. We know that he formed the Justice Party. Was that his motivation throughout life, do you think, giving people without a voice a chance for fairness?
14: Well, take the Morecambes, take you know, what he did and spent 54 days in jail. I mean, he was one for the underdog. He was always one who was looking out for you, you know, and that's how I found him, you know. I would stand up and always say I loved him, everything about him, and even as a PR professional. I mean, if he said no, I knew that meant no, and but he'd always ring me back and say, look, maybe you could come at it this way, you know, and try and find a way for me to get the story up. So I have the deepest respect for him as a journalist. I never, ever took our friendship for granted. He was someone whom I cared for deeply. 20 July, I took him to the Survivor's Lunch at the Emerald Hotel. I kind of knew that would be the last time I'd see him, in a funny kind of a way, and dropped him off at home and gave him a big hug and was actually going to ring him today to say how about lunch in a couple of weeks with Fiona Byrne, who's now at The Age, who was with the Herald Sun. So he's been on my mind for the past 24 hours, and this was a big shock to me, really. You know, my friends are saying, don't be shocked because he was unwell, but he was my friend, you know.
0: Oh, I think it always comes as a shock, doesn't it, no matter how long someone's been ill for. He was to such one of a kind, it seems. Well, what a colourful life that he had.
14: Yeah, absolutely. He was deserving of an Order of Australia medal. I was working with Annette, his closest mate, Annette Philpott. But we didn't quite get it off the ground, so now it's too late. But we didn't actually put the application in. We were preparing it. And that's how I held him. I held him in the highest regard, you know, I really did.
0: And Beverly, how would he like to be remembered? We are seeing tributes, of course, flowing in from all quarters across the country today. How would he like his legacy to be remembered?
14: If I can just say, you know, in 2 years ago we were both planning to run for council. I was to be his deputy. We never really divulged that because he wanted Melbourne to really return to its former glory. And I think if there was an issue, he really wanted to put his weight behind it, and he'd gather the best people around him, you know. And he and I had conversations for over 3 months. And finally, I had to say, Darren, I just don't think your health is going to stand up to it. I can get the money. I'll get the money, but your health won't stand up to it. And I know he didn't divulge that when he was interviewed, but I think he'd like to be remembered as someone who put his money where his mouth was and who was very, very, hackneyed word, authentic.
0: It was an extraordinary life. Vale, Darren Hinch, Beverly Pinder, thank you so much for sharing your memories with us today. We really appreciate it.
14: Thank you.
0: Let's move on now, and turning overseas, a high-profile UK by-election involving the prominent politician Nigel Farage risks descending into farce. That's after all other major parties refused to run against him, leaving Mr Farage to face one confirmed candidate, a man dressed as a bin. Our correspondent Stash Butler reports.
15: Mr Nigel Farage.
16: It's a high-stakes gamble by one of Britain's most influential MPs. Aiming to defuse a scandal over alleged secret donations, Reform UK leader Nigel Farage has announced he'll quit his seat in Clacton-on-Sea and then run in the same seat again.
17: No, I've decided that the people of Clacton should be the judges of my actions. This will be a people versus the establishment by-election.
16: But Mr Farage's move may backfire. The major parties have called it a stunt and refused to take part. It leaves the resurgent right-wing leader facing potentially one candidate.
18: Well, I'll have to come back in sharpish because this thing ain't waterproof.
16: A man wearing a bin and a cape. Comedian John Harvey, otherwise known as Count Binface, has been a mainstay of UK elections for almost a decade.
19: Tris, do you want a picture with Binface?
20: Yeah, sure, of course.
19: Yeah. Cool.
16: The Count runs on outlandish promises, like building one affordable house and nationalising Adele. Issues that have pitched him against former Prime Minister Rishi Sunak, London Mayor Sadiq Khan, and most recently against Andy Burnham, who's likely to become the next Prime Minister of the UK.
21: Do you live in the constituency?
22: I do tonight.
21: Well, it sounds as though you don't.
22: What, do you?
21: No, of course not. I don't live here, no.
22: So why should I?
21: Well, a lot of candidates like to boast that they're local. You're obviously not too concerned about that.
22: Well, I'm looking at the putative Prime Minister Nigel Farage. He spends more time in America than in Clacton.
16: The race there now looks to be the Count's most high-profile one yet.
23: The only opponent he had was, I was reading in an English paper, would be a dustbin. Now, some people may think that's appropriate. I don't know.
24: What is your appeal going to be to the people of Clacton?
22: Well, I'm not Nigel Farage.
16: Out on the English coast in the veteran Brexit campaigner's constituency, that message against Mr Farage may have some appeal.
25: I can't stand the geezer. I can't understand how these people got into politics for myself anyway. But I know why he's got into politics, for money, because he's millionaire, isn't he?
26: Yeah, this time I might actually vote for him, because if he's not broken any rules, if it's just people trying to dig up dirt on him, then, yeah, he's got a right to complain.
16: Polls still suggest Mr Farage is popular here and highly likely to win. But victory in this town over a man dressed as a wastebasket may not deliver the message he'd hoped. Stash Butler, Sky News.
0: Do stay with us. Coming up after the break, we'll have all your sports news, including an historic first for the Big Bash League, India to host the opening match of the men's tournament. More on that next.
1: Sky News will be back after this short break.

0: This sports update is brought to you by Yui. We know footy is made by fans. That's why everyone on our team is on yours.
1: Time now for your sports update with Gemma Barge. And Gem, I see there's some news in the Big Bash.
2: Yes, that's right, Ash. It's great to see you and good afternoon to everyone at home. The Big Bash season opener will be played in India this year. Prime Minister Anthony Albanese was joined by India Prime Minister Narendra Modi at the MCG to make the announcement. The Perth Scorchers will play the Melbourne Renegades in Chennai on December 12th.
3: It's a great opportunity for Australian cricket on the biggest stage. I guess it's a home of T20 cricket, India. And it gives world exposure, so it's a great opportunity for the Big Bash. So, you know, it was a bit of an unknown when we first went to India. There wasn't many touring sides before us. I think we were a bit apprehensive and probably had a bit of a siege mentality. We didn't understand the culture. I think the players do it a lot better now because they're playing IPL and understand the people and the way it works.
2: It will be the first foreign cricket league to be played in India. And France is through to the World Cup Series semi-finals after beating Morocco 2-0 in Boston. Kylian Mbappe scored one goal and set up another, but not everything went his way.
4: A familiar fixture contested by familiar foes. France downed Morocco in the semi-final last World Cup, while six Atlas Lions were born within French borders. Kylian Mbappe keen to repeat history.
5: Mbappe and Bonet was scrambling across.
4: Quick from the corner, the French on fire early doors.
5: It's a beauty. Bono on the line makes a point-blank save.
4: Mbappe's lightning speed causing Morocco mayhem.
5: Mazraoui's challenge, penalty kick.
6: A brief appeal for Mazraoui, but nah, he knows.
5: Kylian Mbappe is denied. It was limp.
4: The stutter step strikes again. A three-minute VAR check, no doubt impacting the fifth penalty saved of the tournament. France not knocked off their stride.
5: To 0-2, Bono, another fine save.
4: Nil all at halftime. Morocco's defensive rigidity, a staple of their recent deep tournament runs. But an invigorated Mbappe is a dangerous one.
5: Mbappe! Simply irrepressible!
4: 20 goals in 20 World Cup games for the French number 10. 8 goals this tournament alone. His moment of magic unlocking French fluidity.
5: Ousmane Dembélé has hit the bottom corner.
4: A nervy moment with Mbappe down off the ball, a precautionary substitution, with the result a foregone conclusion. 3 clean sheets in a row for Le Bleu, awaiting the winner of Spain and Belgium. Mark Dipoli, Fox Sports News.
2: 5-time Olympic gold medalist Kayleigh McEwen has pulled out of the Commonwealth Games. The 24-year-old made the call, citing chronic fatigue as the reason behind her decision. McEwen declared she was gutted to medically withdraw and revealed a bad case of glandular fever has severely impacted her training. After winning 4 golds at the last Commonwealth Games in Birmingham, she'll now miss this year's Games in Glasgow, as well as the Pan Pacific Champs in California in August. Don't forget, for more live and breaking sport, tune into Fox Sports News, Channel 500. Thanks so much, Ash.
1: Gemma, I appreciate the update. Thank you for that. Well, now to the next instalment of the Bush Summit Have Your Say series. Over the next month, Sky News is travelling across regional Australia to showcase the views of Australians living outside capital cities. Our chief news anchor, Kieran Gilbert, has this spotlight from Carnarvon in Western Australia.
7: We've really been enjoying being part of the Have Your Say series, the Bush Summit Have Your Say series. We started in Broome, then to Geraldton, now we're in Carnarvon. And a big part of it is to say this isn't trickle down, this is grassroots up. We're hearing from the people and their concerns.
8: We need more people to come and visit us. The cyclone a few months ago hurt us a bit, everyone, all the operators. We need everyone just to come back, rebook and give us a chance.
7: It is absolutely stunning. And as you say, there's a rawness to it, but it's got everything you need. And if you want to see World Heritage, examples of Shark Bay, Exmouth just up the road, I mean, these are really close to Carnarvon, aren't they?
8: Just where we are here, mate. There's dolphins that are in here, and it's the scene here. You don't get that. Where else do you get that?
7: Horticulture is a massive part of the economy in this part of WA.
9: We rely heavily on these guys coming into Australia and doing our work for us. They're you know, 100% required.
8: If we didn't have them, we wouldn't have a business. We'd be closed.
7: And so in terms of the immigration debate, just keep that in mind, yeah?
8: Yeah, 100%. I think, you know, there's so much noise going on about immigration, but they need to actually really look at it. They need to come here and actually say hello instead of being in Canberra.
7: Carnarvon in the Gascoyne region of WA has had a tough time, from cyclones to social issues. But locals believe their town has a bright future.
8: It's good with the school holidays. People are starting to come up from down south. But we need more people to come and visit us. The cyclone a few months ago hurt us a bit, everyone, all the operators. We need everyone just to come back, rebook and give us a chance.
7: A town on the doorstep of World Heritage areas, Shark Bay and the Ningaloo Coast, Carnarvon is midway between these two sites, making it one of the few places you can easily visit two UNESCO-listed natural sites in one trip.
10: We still have many.

0: Brisbane, again, the last day of that weather pattern, looking at a dry Saturday ahead, but one last day of dry weather across the south, 15 in Melbourne, 17 in Adelaide. The next chance for rainfall moving in on Saturday.
1: And overseas residents across Japan's southern island of Ishigaki have been securing their homes and shops in anticipation of super typhoon Bavi. Light rains and gusts of wind are preceding the onset of Bavi, which is currently around 1,000 kilometres at its widest point, or roughly the width of France. Officials say the super typhoon is expected to make landfall early Saturday. Dozens of domestic and international flights have already been cancelled. We'll stay with us after the break. We'll bring you more reflections on the late broadcaster and politician Darren Hinch, who has died today at the age of 82.
2: Sky News will be back after this short break.

0: Live with Ashley Gillen. This is Afternoon Agenda.
1: Hello again, you're with Afternoon Agenda. I'm Ashley Gillen. Our top stories today.

0: The former broadcaster and Victorian Senator Darren Hinch is being fondly remembered after he died at the age of 82.
1: He was one for the underdog. He was always one who was looking out for you.
0: Telstra faces an uphill battle to restore trust after the mass outage. The government says the telco must now face the music.
2: We will hold Telstra's feet to the fire so they feel your pain. What has gone on here is not good enough.
0: The first case of the deadly H5 bird flu in an Australian bird has now been confirmed. And Angus Taylor ramps up the rhetoric against One Nation as Pauline Hanson asks the Liberal leader to work with her party.
3: It's a one-person show. The policies are incoherent. They don't add up.
0: Veteran broadcaster Darren Hinch has died at the age of 82. Outspoken and often controversial, Hinch was infamous for his career on Melbourne radio, television and politics, where he earned the self-titled nickname of the human headline.
4: That's life!
5: That's life!
6: The long and full life of Darren Nigel Hinch began in New Zealand, but it was in Australia and America where the personality found his voice.
7: Ignition will come at 8 seconds, probably.
6: Broadcasting in 1969 at Cape Canaveral, the then 25-year-old turned commentator.
7: 5, 4, 3, 2, 1, 0, and the flames, you can see them now, and she's ready to go. It's starting to move, and if you can hear the noise.
6: From 2GP to 3AK, later joining 3AW in 1979 for his first stint. Before beginning a run as the Seven Network's primetime current affairs host. For the last
8: time. Good evening, Australia.
9: If you can't govern your party in opposition, then there's no way you can govern the country.
8: Yep, even in government, ain't that the truth?
6: His first of six convictions coming around the same time in 1987 over revealing a priest's prior convictions amid a pending trial. Before long, he was sacked and shifted to 10.
8: Tonight, by these comments, I guess I can guarantee that I'll never get a job at the Nine Network.
6: But he did eventually become employed at one stage by the trifecta of TV, and if the 90s were about that, the millennium bought a thirst to return to radio back at 3AW, where the 2010s required the radio personality to think personal.
10: We lost, and we lost 7-0, which is you can't lose bigger than that.
6: During it all, he battled the courts as he championed the rights of victims of heinous crimes, often crossing the line judged by the prosecutors and courts.
11: The OPP said in their note to me, we feel that an immediate term of imprisonment is appropriate. An immediate term imprisonment. When was the last time you heard a prosecutor get up in this state and say about a child porn collector or a child rapist or a sex offender that an immediate term of imprisonment was acceptable and needed? Never.
6: He did end up in jail after refusing to pay a six-figure fine.
12: And you're wondering where you're going to be sleeping tonight?
11: Yes.
6: The release after 50 days in Langley, a belated birthday celebration.
10: We live to fight another day.
6: He later led a walk from the Ballarat jail to Melbourne alongside Bruce and Denise Morecambe.
11: Every mother and father on these steps, you know what somebody's gone through.
6: Returning to the airwaves.
13: Sorry, I'm late. I have 5 months to plan this.
6: He rebooted his iconic format on Sky News.
14: Now it's back to you, Darren.
8: Thanks, Sharon. Now, my first guest tonight...
6: Where the human headline gave his take on the headlines of the day.
15: Hi, Darren.
8: Now, Valentine's Day, is it good because it you share the love?
6: Married 5 times, once famously to Jackie Weaver. After 50 years in media, Hinch made the move from the screen to the Senate. He formed the Justice Party and was elected in 2016.
11: But it will be a court of last resort. I will not be a cowboy. But if it is necessary to protect a child's well-being, then damn right, I'll name the human vermin.
6: He did, as he vowed to shake up a policy even more than those already causing controversy, such as Pauline Hanson.
10: She's entitled to a view. I find it repugnant. I've only ever met the woman once.
6: Setting a target on Spring Street 2, seeing 2 candidates elected to the state upper house in 2018.
10: Daniel Andrews... is the sort of person that firefighters fear. an out-of-control arsonist with an out-of-control bushfire.
6: He was unsuccessful in seeking a second term in the Senate and disbanded his Justice Party in 2023 after 8 years due to declining support. Hinch always had a hunch.
10: Take so many calls on 96-100-693 on the first day back.
6: But it seemed his audience always were attracted to his style.
5: Good afternoon, Darren. Glad to see you that you're back.
10: Thank you.
14: That's what the people say. Get back in the race. That's life.
6: But the firebrand broadcaster, champion of causes and controversial pusher of boundaries himself, always signed off with a sense of reality.
10: As somebody once said, that's life.
6: My. Harry Clark, Sky News.
0: Well, Pauline Hanson is calling on the coalition to work with her party in a bid to remove the Albanese government. The appeal is in response to a scathing critique of One Nation's policies by the opposition leader.
15: Touring London and speaking her mind.
16: I don't agree with you having a go at me and what I stand for.
15: Pauline Hanson firing back at a warning from Angus Taylor.
17: To those who feel like lighting a match, believe me when I say that a moment of satisfaction isn't worth the eternity of pain that will follow.
16: I'm very disappointed with this. You know, Angus, I'm not your enemy.
15: The opposition leader claims One Nation's spending promises would fuel inflation, force the Reserve Bank to lift interest rates and add about $20,000 a year to repayments on a typical new mortgage.
3: What I am saying is that One Nation doesn't have the answers. It's a one-person show. The policies are incoherent. They don't add up.
18: I don't think they're economically responsible. I think they have no answers. They only stoke anger and division.
15: Pauline Hanson suggests the Liberal leader has embraced several policies long championed by One Nation.
16: You know, reduction of immigration, we were the ones that you followed our lead. We both need to get rid of the Labor, the Greens government, that toxic government's done so much damage to this country.
15: Recent polling suggests the coalition's support is sliding, adding pressure on the opposition to win back disaffected voters.
3: If the vote sprays, Labor will stay. It's that simple.
16: The people of Australia are crying out for change. Listen to the people, Angus, and work with me.
15: Reuben Spargo, Sky News, Canberra.
0: More joining us live now is the Shadow Housing and Environment Minister, Andrew Bragg. Good to see you. Thanks for your time. We're pleased to see your leader, Angus Taylor, taking a tougher stance against Pauline Hanson and One Nation.
19: I thought it was a good speech. I think it set out very clearly the choices before the Australian people, and the choice of Labor is really more of the same, more stagnation. And then under One Nation, I think you just see chaos and not real progress, and in fact, a huge amount of risk to our long-term standing as a nation. And then we've got the coalition option, which I think definitely presents the best way forward for Australia.
0: Pauline Hanson, in response, has said that she wants to work with the Liberal Party. Is that a partnership you could get comfortable with if it looks like it could lead to electoral success?
19: Well, I don't think so. I think the main game here is for the coalition to be seeking to form majority government on the basis that a platform could be put forward to solve the nation's economic woes and to get the nation moving again, because we have very low productivity or negative productivity. We have low growth, anemic growth. We have high inflation, high interest rates. We have a very sick economy.
0: I wanted to ask you about Telstra. I saw some comments you made in reaction to that outage saying that people have to get used to this in Australia because it's becoming the new normal. Is that a bit alarmist, or do you really think Australian telco customers are in real strife here?
19: I think we have a sclerotic economy, and one of the reasons for that is because this government has constructed a high-tax, high-regulation, anti-innovation, anti-consumer model where effectively people have to hope for the best, because it's very hard to get a small business off the ground. It's very hard to get new ideas into the market because of the Labor's economic architecture. And I think this is now appearing to be a pattern of behaviour where these telcos had these outages, and I think the government should take some responsibility for that.
0: We saw the Minister, Annika Wells, accusing the opposition of politicising this crisis over the recent days. We've seen the reports of someone your side calling 000 just to test it out in the middle of the crisis, a South Australian Liberal senator suggesting a person had died as a result of the outage, which was refuted by police. Is that what the coalition was doing here, just playing politics for the sake of it?
19: Well, the company owes an explanation, which it is doing, and it is accountable to its shareholders. But I make the point that Australia has never had this before. We've never had these sort of outages on a regular basis. Now it is happening. And I think this is the result of having a socialist-style economy. That's my view.
0: Let's look at your portfolio. I understand since Parliament wrapped, you've been doing a deep dive into the impacts on the housing sector of prohibiting self-managed super funds from investing in residential property. Tell us more. What response are you hearing from the sector? The move does seem to have left plenty of people scrambling.
19: It seems bizarre to me that the government have sought to cancel new houses, which is what is going to be the result of the SMSF ban, because up to 30% of a new apartment building can be formulated through SMSF investment. So the government have sought to ban that. No wonder we have not enough houses in this country, because the government don't like SMSF investors in this case, and we're working through all the problems that this is going to create with a view to hopefully getting the government to fix this mess they've made. I mean, they've already had four changes to their budget, so why not have a fifth?
0: And in terms of the real life impacts we're seeing on the ground in the housing market since the budget was delivered, what is your analysis in a snapshot of what that has really meant so far?
19: Well, we have high taxes on housing. We have no effort to address the productivity issues. We have a large migration program still. The ABS data this week shows supply is falling. So we're going to have a massive problem with housing affordability going forward. These taxes are going to make the problem worse, not better. And the taxes on negative gearing and capital gains tax, even according to the Treasury, will reduce supply by 35,000. But now there'll be even more houses reduced because of the SMSF changes. So the government have a deliberate design feature to reduce housing supply, and that is going to impact affordability. And I think the government is hopeless and incompetent. They've really buggered up housing.
0: Andrew Bragg, appreciate your time. Thank you.
19: Thanks a lot.
0: Well, stay with us after the break. We are starting by to hear from the WA Premier, Roger Cook. Plus, we'll bring you more on the uranium export deal that Australia has inked with India as Narendra Modi wraps up his trip to Melbourne. More on that next.
20: Sky News will be back after this short break.

0: Welcome back here with Afternoon Agenda. We're taking you live to Perth. We're listening here to the WA Premier, Roger Cook. He has just confirmed that Daniel Pastorelli is entering his cabinet, will be a new minister in his government. Last term.
1: He's been the member for Lansdowne for the last 15 months, but that comes after 9 years of working hard for the WA Labor government. He's been a major asset, and I know that he will be focusing on helping me and our team deliver on my government's priorities. I can also confirm today that the caucus has confirmed the appointment of Davina Dana as the Cabinet Secretary. I'll now take time to consider the portfolio allocations over the coming days and then make further announcements. This new Cabinet will be a clear demonstration of our approach to government. In uncertain global times, my experienced team is putting Western Australia first. Central to that is diversifying our economy to keep the Western Australian economy strong. We're doing that by making more things here in WA, encouraging investment, becoming a renewable energy powerhouse, and developing a skilled and productive workforce. I now hand you over to Daniel Pastorelli.
2: Thank you very much. I'm deeply honoured and privileged to be elected as a new minister in the Cook Labor government. I want to thank the Premier and my colleagues for showing trust and confidence in me to be elected into this position. I know it's a rare opportunity to be a minister here in Western Australia, and I'm very proud to be a new minister in the Cook Labor government. I know I've got big shoes to fill with the departure of Paul Papalia, a long-time friend and a long-time colleague who has left a huge mark on the state of Western Australia throughout his time as a Member of Parliament and as a Minister over the last 9 years. But I'm really looking forward to the job ahead. I love this state. I love where we live, and I want to make sure that Western Australia continues to thrive into the future. Long into the future. I have big aspirations for Western Australia. I have a young family. I want to see this place go from strength to strength under a Cook Labor government for many years to come.
0: So the newest member of the WA cabinet there, Daniel Pastorelli, someone who's been touted as potentially a future premier, but let's not get ahead of ourselves. This is something you'll hear a lot about in the next few weeks because the resignation of that minister, Paul Papalia, will spark a by-election which will happen in Secret Harbour. Federally, this matters because this is a One Nation target seat and it falls within the federal electorate of Canning, which is held by the Liberal Andrew Hastie. So you'll hear a bit more about that one in the coming weeks. Let's move on now, though. Australia has struck a major deal with India to export uranium. It's reignited the discussions over overturning mining bans in other jurisdictions to try and meet demand. Uranium mining is currently only permitted and operational in the Northern Territory and South Australia. For more on this, we're joined now by the AMEC CEO, Warren Pearce. Good to see you as always, Warren. Thanks for coming in.
3: Thanks, Ashley.
0: Tell us a bit about the uranium sector in Australia. I just mentioned a couple of bans, but it sounds like there's plenty more in the ground that could be dug up.
3: There is. And if you're in South Australia and Northern Territory, you're in pretty good shape. You've got a range of companies exploring the NT, a number in South Australia, with no limitations on their ability to develop a project and then export the material. And indeed, India is an obvious opportunity for those states. In Western Australia and Queensland, where there are significant uranium resources, we have a ban on uranium mining. And that ban needs to be removed before projects that are currently exploring for uranium can be turned into prospects for development.
0: How big a demand is there? I mean, India keenly obviously wants to get its hands on as much as it can.
3: The uranium market is growing quickly and demand for uranium is going up exponentially as countries try and meet their clean energy and energy needs. And that means going into nuclear energy. Countries like India, the UK, all have got major expansions of nuclear facilities, and that means they need a safe and reliable supply of uranium, and they're looking to nations like Australia to help them meet those needs.
0: And what are we talking about here in terms of
3: value? It's a $1 billion industry. Like Western Australia, by removing that ban and developing the projects we have in Western Australia, could turn on a $1 billion export industry within the next 5 to 6 years. That's also true of Queensland. And remember, we're competing not just with other states in Australia, like South Australia NT, we're also competing with other nations who are looking to fill that gap. So although we've got lots of uranium resources here in Australia, indeed our resources are world-leading in terms of the scale of them, equally, there are other places that have not got those policy restrictions. And if there's a race to market, obviously those barriers put us behind.
0: Okay, so I know you spend a lot of time speaking with state leaders, state governments about these kind of issues. Is there a mood for change on this one?
3: Look, I think there is. I think it's more likely to change in Queensland than Western Australia. In Western Australia, we've seen the Liberal and National parties hold a long-standing position to remove the uranium ban. All it would take for the WA Premier is essentially to rip up the policy today and enable projects to move forward. That's the same in Queensland. I think there's more likelihood of near-term movement in Queensland with an LNP government who's perhaps more open to those opportunities. And Western Australia, it's going to take probably a change of government, I think, to see that policy change.
0: Mm. And this is all politics based on nuclear energy and the divide we've seen along parts of the
3: line. That's right. And there's, look, long ideology around these issues in relation to uranium going to nuclear power, but also into nuclear weapons. Mm. And so although time has marched on and many things have changed, and when we think about our clean energy future, nuclear is a path that many nations, in fact most of the world's developed nations, are taking as a way of reducing their emissions. Australia is still stuck back 30 or 40 years ago.
0: Mm. I also wanted to ask you about CGT. I know you've been lobbying in this space pretty hard as well. Where are we at?
3: It's a waiting game. So consultation for the capital gains tax carve-out bill essentially closes today. And indeed, our conversation with the federal government show some willingness and some unwillingness. It'd be fair to say that federal treasury is holding the line. Hopefully, some political smarts around the prime minister and his team will prevail, and they'll recognise the need for mineral exploration to either get the carve-out or receive some protection here. We're putting an awful lot of risk for what's going to turn out to be a very small amount of capital gains revenue that the government might be able to take in.
0: Tell us a bit more about that risk. What's your pitch to the government on this in terms of how this is going to impact business on the ground?
3: Mineral exploration's risk reward. So you know you're taking a big risk getting into a speculative industry, but you're chasing that 1 in 100, 1 in 1,000 reward that potentially can be an exponential value creation moment. When a company makes a new discovery, they go from being a cents on the dollar stock to being worth many dollars, and that can be an explosion in value. The problem is, it's 1 in 1,000. Much like the tech and biotech sectors, most programs fail. The reality is we have to do an awful lot of it to make the discoveries that turn on the future projects that fuel our economy, royalties, taxation. Currently there's $59 billion of taxation coming in from the resources sector of the Commonwealth Government. Now, that's from projects that were discovered long ago. We've got to keep making discoveries to make sure those royalties and those taxation dollars keep coming that fund schools and hospitals and all those other important things.
0: Okay. Well, yeah, this is a watch that space, and we'll be watching it closely. As always, Warren Pearce, thanks for coming in.
3: Thank you.
0: Well, moving on now, a South Australian police investigation has contradicted claims that a person died during the Telstra outage promoted by a Liberal senator yesterday. Senator Karen Liddell reported an elderly South Australian passed away after being unable to connect to 000 in the aftermath of the major telco outage. But South Australia's police commissioner has disputed the claims after its investigation.
4: South Australia Police have conducted an investigation as a result of a suggestion that a person passed away during the Telstra outage. We can confirm that that is incorrect. At about 10 a.m. on the 8th of July, a woman was found unresponsive by her partner. Her partner then contacted a neighbour using his Telstra mobile phone and asked that neighbour to come to his house because that neighbour had medical background. The person who attended did so immediately, assessed the woman, and then used her Telstra mobile phone to contact 000 to arrange for an ambulance. Both of those calls went through without any difficulty. The woman was then conveyed to a local hospital where she later passed away. We can confirm through our inquiries with Telstra that those circumstances, as I've conveyed, are accurate. There were no issues in terms of being able to get onto 000 through the Telstra network.
0: Meantime, Telstra's CEO is back from leave and has apologised to customers for the outage. The telco assures people that systems are now back online, but says there won't be any special form of compensation.
5: Racing back from leave and fronting the press, Telstra's embattled CEO makes her first appearance since communications were crippled this week.
6: It's extremely frustrating and disruptive when services aren't available. And I am sorry for the impact that this has had on so many people. We take trust in 000 extremely seriously. And it's our responsibility to do everything in our power to make sure calls are answered and transferred immediately.
5: The telco boss revealing she was alerted to the software defect almost 3 hours after it was first detected. Clocks going out of sync was to blame for the widespread outage, but vulnerability to time synchronisation issues were reportedly raised at the telco before.
6: We have really clear processes, as I said, and they have various thresholds in them. Of course, out of any incident, and this incident will be no different, we will conduct very thorough investigations. And one of our focus areas will be, what are the lessons out of this? Are there changes we need to make?
7: I can advise the 000 custodian has advised me that all remaining welfare checks that Telstra needed to refer to state emergency services, that is where Telstra customers have not responded to Telstra, need to be investigated by first responders in their state. All of those referrals have now been completed, and I can advise that there were no adverse outcomes associated with those referrals.
5: More than 600 people couldn't connect to 000. The minister refuting suggestions it caused the death of an elderly person in South Australia.
8: That is a matter that has been dealt with by South Australian authorities. We're assisting with their investigations with technical data that we can provide them at this stage.
9: How can people trust Telstra in a life or death situation, and will people be compensated for this?
6: Can I just address on the 000 front? So any issue connecting a 000 call is a big issue. In this case, that is unacceptable, but our backup processes worked.
5: Telstra says compensation will be dealt with according to normal processes, which involves the customer calling up to lodge a complaint, which are assessed on a case-by-case basis. With businesses and rail networks in New South Wales and Victoria brought to a standstill, could executive pay and bonuses be targeted? Miss Brady earns more than $6 million annually.
6: That will be part of what will be considered once we get through and make sure we understand exactly what happened here and what changes might need to be made, and our board will oversee that process.
5: And so begins the task of rebuilding public confidence in the wake of Telstra's worst outage in a decade. Julia Bradley, Sky News.
0: Do stay with us. After the break, we'll have the latest on tensions in the Middle East. Donald Trump holds talks with Benjamin Netanyahu as the US and Tehran exchange more strikes.
10: Sky News will be back after this short break.

0: Welcome back. Recapping our top stories, the former journalist and Victorian Senator Derryn Hinch has died at the age of 82. The government says Telstra must face the music over a national outage that led to more than 600 emergency call failures. And Angus Taylor has toughened his rhetoric against One Nation as Pauline Hanson insists her party is not the Liberals' enemy. Well, the late Professor Richard Squiller is being remembered as an influential melanoma researcher and proud advocate for brain cancer after his own battle with the disease. On Monday, he'll be honoured at a state funeral. Ahead of the service, his family is encouraging donations to Chris O'Brien Lifehouse. That's where Professor Squiller was treated. Chief Clinical Officer and Director of Research, Professor Lisa Horvath, joins us live now. Lisa, thanks so much for your time. We appreciate it. Just tell us a bit more about Richard Squiller's relationship with Chris O'Brien Lifehouse. I know there's a new position named in his honour there.
1: So thank you very much. Richard, of course, was a pathologist on the campus. We sit on the Royal Prince Alfred Hospital and University of Sydney campus. Chris O'Brien Lifehouse is all a part of that. And Richard was, of course, both a clinical pathologist, a research pathologist, and a teacher. And so we worked with him as part of that. Unfortunately, he then became a patient here, and one of the things that he wished to really leave as a legacy was a chair to encourage more research and to identify new drugs and new treatments that could help people in the future live longer with this truly dreadful disease. It was a great legacy for him to get the money for this chair, which has come from the federal government. And it's going to be a clinician scientist who will take on this chair between Chris O'Brien Lifehouse and the University of Sydney.
0: Well, hopefully more donations will be in the works after the family is urging on that front. But we know that Richard Squiller has already, of course, just contributed so much.
1: Absolutely. I mean, he published hundreds of publications in melanoma and skin cancer. He changed the way people nationally and internationally thought about the staging of this sort of cancer. There are people all over the world who don't know that their lives have been affected and their treatments have been affected by the work that he did.
0: And we know that he spoke very openly about seeing himself as a sort of experiment of being happy to be a guinea pig to try to have a breakthrough in treatments. How active is Australia when it comes to clinical trials for brain cancer?
1: Australia is quite active, and in fact the treatment that he received is now in clinical trials in Australia. However, brain cancer is an uncommon cancer, and as a consequence it's been harder across the world to run clinical trials, and it has been a challenge from a biological perspective to find new treatments because It's quite a complex biological disease. So this new chair will try to identify new treatments and accelerate the process of developing them and getting them into clinical practice.
0: We often hear that researchers are on the cusp of breakthroughs in various forms of cancer research. How would you characterise progress when it does come to this brain cancer research? As you point out, the brain is obviously such a complex thing.
1: I would say that across the board in cancer, we are making great strides. I think that I would have to say that brain cancers haven't perhaps, the same strides have not been made for patients with brain cancers that we've seen in other cancers like prostate and breast cancer. And it's for the reasons that I just discussed. But it's never a linear thing. It's always about understanding more about how the cancer cells work and what is the best way to target them. So these things come in big leaps rather than sort of a linear progression. To give you an idea, when I trained in cancer, melanoma was considered uniformly fatal if it was metastatic, and we had no treatments. And now there is such a wide variety of treatments that have really only come into fruition in the last 15 years.
0: Professor Lisa Horvath, thank you. We all are gunning for you and wishing for a big leap forward in brain cancer as well. Thank you very much for joining us today.
1: Thank you so much.
0: And if you would like to make a donation, you can visit the website. It's mylifehouse.org.au/donate. Well, moving on now, another H5 bird flu strain has been confirmed in an Australian seabird for the first time. The new case in South Australia, it takes the total number of national detections of the disease to 12. It's the first detection found in an Australian seabird. Previously, only migratory birds from the subantarctic region had been infected. The Agriculture Minister, Julie Collins, confirmed discovery during a news conference earlier.
2: This detection in South Australia is the first case of the H5 bird flu in an Australian seabird. There is one further suspected positive from Western Australia that is still with the CSIRO lab for confirmatory testing. Our scientists are undertaking further work to establish the potential pathway that resulted in the Australian seabird's infection.
0: There's also been two further confirmed cases in South Australia and one in Western Australia. Mr. Collins says there's still no evidence of mass mortality among wildlife, though, and no evidence of any spread to agricultural settings. Well, former Prime Ministers John Howard and Scott Morrison have helped launch a new book charting the recent highs and lows of the Liberal Party. The Australian's editor-at-large, Paul Kelly, has penned The Twilight of Exceptionalism, which probes the leaderships of Tony Abbott, Malcolm Turnbull and Scott Morrison. The new book also tackles the current threat to centre-right politics from the rise of One Nation. Speaking at New South Wales Parliament to launch the book, John Howard conceded his Liberal successors had a tougher task than he had in dealing with the advent of social media.
3: Gee, the media. When I was voted out resoundingly by the Australian people, I think the most exciting thing I'd done in the media was Facebook. That's it. I mean, I sort of vaguely had put things on Facebook, but I didn't really understand what was coming. And I have to acknowledge that if I had had to cope with social media, I don't know how I would have fared. Probably badly. I just don't know. But it's different. The world is different.
0: Paul Kelly told his book launch that the Liberals were now fighting for political survival, but warned the Albanese government against complacency by outlining the challenges it faces.
4: The challenges I'm talking about, evident in the coalition period, are just as evident, if not more so, in the story of the Albanese government. We're not meeting adequately the challenges we face as a country on the economy, on the energy transition, on the technological revolution, and the extraordinary strategic situation that we faced.
0: There are reports out of the US that Israel has told President Donald Trump there's a plan from Iran to try and kill him. Our Washington correspondent Jonathan Kersley has more.
5: The Wall Street Journal claims Israeli intelligence has unveiled new information to indicate there's a fresh Iranian plot

0: against President Trump's life. While speaking at the NATO summit in Turkey, President Trump said he was well aware he was at the top of Iran's kill list.
1: Their leaders are gone. They had leaders, they're gone. And they had another set of leaders, they're gone. Now they have another set of leaders, they may be gone. Who knows? And you know what? I may be gone too, because I'm their number one target. It's out all over the place. I'm their number one because they're scum.
0: He was asked about security issues when he left Turkey on board the old Air Force One, only to get back on the new Air Force One in the United Kingdom.
2: What was the security concern that caused us to change planes?
3: We sent this one in so that the Air Force base here was in the same exact line. So you saw it. Did you see the picture?
2: We did. So you're saying there wasn't a security concern?
3: No, no.
2: Why would there?
4: Do you know why they had us close our window blinds? That was not usual.
3: Because probably on a dangerous flight because of the sleazebags that we have to deal with.
0: Iran has long said it wanted to avenge the 2020 death of Qasem Soleimani, ordered by President Trump. There was an Iranian plot during the 2024 election, and now claims of this latest one comes at a time of heightened tensions between the United States and Iran. This week, there have been tit-for-tat attacks. A key bridge linking Iran with China and Russia was damaged in strikes yesterday. There's been a call from the United Nations for both sides to end this latest escalation, a US official telling Reuters negotiations with Iran as part of the 60-day memorandum of understanding will continue. President Trump suggested they would. But in his eyes, the ceasefire was over. He has recently spoken with Israel's Prime Minister Benjamin Netanyahu. According to Israel, Donald Trump updated his Israeli counterpart on America's moves in the Gulf region. Benjamin Netanyahu publicly insists, as far as he sees things, Israel's war with Iran is not done yet.
5: The war has not ended. Alongside the old challenges, new challenges are emerging. Axes fall and axes rise. We give our opinion on it. We are prepared for every scenario. And we know one thing. We must always be stronger than our enemies.
0: All this coinciding with the funeral procession for the late Ayatollah Ali Khamenei. It made its way through the streets of Iran before his eventual burial, with both the United States and Iran still insisting they will launch strikes if they or their interests come under attack. This ceasefire is on very shaky ground.
6: Do stay with us. Coming up after the break, we'll speak to Neil Mitchell about the death of fellow broadcaster Darren Hinch, plus a high-profile by-election involving Nigel Farage at risk of becoming a farce as a satirical candidate becomes the only other contender. More on that next.
7: Sky News will be back after this short break.

0: Welcome back. You're with Afternoon Agenda. We are seeing tributes flow for Darren Hinch, who has died today. Joining us with some more memories, joining us live now is radio and TV host Neil Mitchell. Neil, really appreciate you making the time for us today. Thank you. I've just read a piece that you wrote last year. You said, in Darren's world, there were rarely shades of grey. There's a transcript of your discussion, and you put to him that he has no self-doubt, that he stands by all the things that he'd done, that he doesn't really see that he'd made mistakes in his life. And Hinch says, that's for you to decide. Tell us your take on Darren Hinch, a man who had such a colourful life and someone that you often sparred with.
1: Oh, yeah. Irritating, frustrating, exciting. With larger than life. And we have many disagreements over the years, and we revisited some of those last year when I recorded this podcast, and he still didn't back down. And it's exactly what he said. See, I think that the world is grey, black and white. He thought the world was black and white, and if he believed something, that was the only way, and he wasn't open to discussion. And we tried to discuss it. But, look, he achieved a lot. He certainly represented a lot of people who needed representing. And he cared. I mean, he had a slogan at one stage at 3RW, I give a damn. And he did give a damn.
0: Yeah, I don't think his passion has ever been in doubt throughout his various iterations of his career as a politician or as a broadcaster. But you discussed with him about how he didn't like the name Human Headline. I thought he'd given that to himself.
1: Well, he mightn't have liked... No, he didn't. It was somebody else gave it to him. But he mightn't have liked the name, but he liked the result. I mean, I was thinking earlier today, the amount of attention he's getting, his death's getting, he would have loved that. He'd think that was only fit and appropriate. We talked about death. He didn't believe in life after death. He said, I'm dead, that's it. And I think he knew that he wasn't far off that. In the last few weeks or months, he's been in and out of hospital. He's been in a lot of pain with infections in his legs. He had a couple of falls in the flat he lived in and wasn't found for some hours. So life was very difficult for him, and I believe he's been telling some of his friends, it's time to die, I've had enough of this. However, having said that, one of his friends contacted him last night to arrange to drop in today, and he said, oh, don't forget to bring the Powerball ticket. So he was still planning for the future.
0: Still hoping for some luck down the track. When you look back at his legacy, I mean, what do you think he would have liked to have seen his legacy as? How would he like to be remembered?
1: It's having a go for people who needed protection, I think. And I know the thing he was proudest of was nothing to do with his time in journalism. It was when he was a senator. And heaven knows why he'd want to be in the Senate. I had that debate with him. Anyway, he was in the Senate and he was mixing with prime ministers and lobbying people. His vote was very important. And, of course, he loved that. But the thing he's proudest of was changing the law so you couldn't get an Australian passport with sex if you're a sex offender. And he was trying to stop the hideous, hideous practice of sex tourism, you know, with people going off to various parts of the world and doing appalling things with the locals. And he was particularly proud of that achievement, and so he should have been. It was a good job.
0: And in terms of his time as a broadcaster, I saw in another article you were asked to rate various Australian broadcasters out of five, and you gave him four and a bit. You said he wasn't your sort of bloke, but, I mean, he had a stunning broadcast career that really went the distance. They don't make him like Darren Hinch anymore.
1: No, and look, I was probably being a bit rough. I must have been grumpy with him at that time. He was better than 4.5 out of 10. He did do things I didn't like.
0: And no,
1: I
0: out
1: didn't.
0: Of five. Don't worry, Neil. It wasn't that bad. It was out of five.
1: Oh, that's so right.
0: You weren't too rough on him.
1: Well, he would have wanted a five, of course, but that's probably accurate. He did do things that I didn't think should have been done, and he could never be wrong, and that's silly. I mean, and in that discussion, oh, I don't think I've ever been wrong. No, I don't think I've ever done. Oh, come on, mate. We all make mistakes, whether it's deliberate or otherwise. But he wouldn't accept that. It was part of his appeal. You know, he just kept bouncing up. You'd have a bump him down, and he's like one of those things. He'd pop up again.
0: Yeah, and people loved him for it, didn't they? Neil Mitchell, really appreciate you sharing your reflections with us today. Thanks so much.
1: Thank you.
0: Yeah, valet to Darren Hinch. Moving on now, a high-profile UK by-election involving prominent politician Nigel Farage risks descending into farce. That's after all other major parties refused to run against him, leaving Mr. Farage to face one confirmed candidate, a man dressed as a bin. Our correspondent, Stash Butler, has more.
2: Mr. Nigel Farage.
3: It's a high-stakes gamble by one of Britain's most influential MPs. Aiming to defuse a scandal over alleged secret donations, Reform UK leader Nigel Farage has announced he'll quit his seat in Clacton-on-Sea and then run in the same seat again.
4: No, I've decided that the people of Clacton should be the judges of my actions. This will be a people versus the establishment by-election.
3: But Mr. Farage's move may backfire. The major parties have called it a stunt and refused to take part. It leaves the resurgent right-wing leader facing potentially one candidate.
5: Well, I'll have to come back in sharpish because this thing ain't waterproof.
3: A man wearing a bin and a cape. Comedian John Harvey, otherwise known as Count Binface, has been a mainstay of UK elections for almost a decade.
6: Tris, do you want a picture with Binface?
7: Yeah, sure, of course.
6: Yeah. Cool.
3: The Count runs on outlandish promises like building one affordable house and nationalising Adele. Issues that have pitched him against former Prime Minister Rishi Sunak, London Mayor Sadiq Khan, and most recently against Andy Burnham, who's likely to become the next Prime Minister of the UK.
8: Do you live in the constituency?
9: I do tonight.
8: Well, it sounds as though you don't.
9: What, do you?
8: No, of course not. I don't live here, no.
9: So why should I?
8: Well, most, a lot of candidates like to boast that they're local. You're obviously not too concerned about that.
9: Well, I'm looking at the putative Prime Minister Nigel Farage. He spends more time in America than in Clacton.
3: The race there now looks to be the Count's most high-profile one yet.
10: The only opponent he had was, I was reading in an English paper, would be a dustbin. Now, some people may think that's appropriate. I don't know.
11: What is your appeal going to be to the people of Clacton?
9: Well, I'm not Nigel Farage.
3: Out on the English coast in the veteran Brexit campaigner's constituency, that message against Mr. Farage may have some appeal.
12: I can't stand the geezer. I can't understand how these people got into politics myself anyway. But I know why he's got into politics, for money, because he's millionaire, isn't he?
13: Yeah, this time I might actually vote for him, because if he's not broken any rules, if it's just people trying to dig up dirt on him, then yeah, he's got a right to complain.
3: Polls still suggest Mr. Farage is popular here and highly likely to win. But victory in this town over a man dressed as a wastebasket may not deliver the message he'd hoped. Stash Butler, Sky News.
0: The Indian Prime Minister, Narendra Modi, has received a mixed reaction from Melbourne's Indian community following his Australian tour. Aswin Blomfield filed this report from Melbourne's West.
14: Watching the scenes at Marvel Stadium on Thursday night, it would be easy to think Prime Minister Narendra Modi enjoys universal support. More than 20,000 members of Australia's Indian community packed into the stadium for a glimpse of the visiting leader.
15: Vande! Vande! Vande! Vande! Vande!
14: The Hindu nationalist Prime Minister boasts one of the highest approval ratings of any world leader, but on the streets of Tarnit and Werribee, reaction has been far more mixed. Some praise Modi for raising India's international profile and driving economic growth. Others accuse his government of eroding democratic institutions and failing to protect minority communities.
16: It's a mix, I think. And it's like any prime minister or president, right? Like any leader of the state.
17: I voted him for the...
14: You voted for him?
17: Yeah. Voted for three times.
16: Here, I got a lot of opportunities as like, I'm quite young. I'm just 22 of my age. But in India, there's no more opportunities. Government don't support any businesses or nothing.

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1: Great to be with you today on Afternoon Agenda. I'm Ashley Gillen. Our top stories this afternoon. The former broadcaster and Victorian Senator Darren Hinch is being fondly remembered after his death at the age of 82.
2: One of his friends contacted him last night to arrange to drop in today, and he said, oh, don't forget to bring the Powerball ticket. So he was still planning for the future.
1: Telstra faces an uphill battle to restore trust after a mass outage. The government says the telco must face the music.
3: We will hold Telstra's feet to the fire so they feel your pain. What has gone on here is not good enough.

0: McGowan protege Daniel Pastorelli elevated to Western Australia's cabinet. And I'm not your enemy, Pauline Hanson's message to the Liberal leader Angus Taylor as he ramps up his rhetoric against One Nation. The veteran broadcaster Darren Hinch has died at the age of 82. Outspoken and often controversial, Hinch was infamous for his career on Melbourne radio, television and politics, where he earned the name of the human headline.
1: That's life.
2: That's life.
3: The long and full life of Darren Nigel Hinch began in New Zealand, but it was in Australia and America where the personality found his voice.
4: Ignition will come at 8 seconds, probably.
3: Broadcasting in 1969 at Cape Canaveral, the then 25-year-old turned commentator.
4: 5, 4, 3, 2, 1, 0, and the flames, you can see them now, and she's ready to go. It's starting to move, and if you can hear the noise.
3: From 2GP to 3AK, later joining 3AW in 1979 for his first stint. Before beginning a run as the Seven Network's primetime current affairs host. For the last
5: time. Good evening, Australia.
6: If you can't govern your party in opposition, then there's no way you can govern the country.
5: Yep, even in government, ain't that the truth?
3: His first of six convictions coming around the same time in 1987 over revealing a priest's prior convictions amid a pending trial. Before long, he was sacked and shifted to 10.
5: Tonight, by these comments, I guess I can guarantee that I'll never get a job at the Nine Network.
3: But he did eventually become employed at one stage by the trifecta of TV, and if the 90s were about that, the millennium bought a thirst to return to radio back at 3AW, where the 2010s required the radio personality to think personal.
7: We lost, and we lost 7-0, which is you can't lose bigger than that.
3: During it all, he battled the courts as he championed the rights of victims of heinous crimes, often crossing the line, judged by the prosecutors and courts.
8: The OPP said in their note to me, we feel that an immediate term of imprisonment is appropriate. An immediate term of imprisonment. When was the last time you heard a prosecutor get up in this state and say about a child porn collector or a child rapist or a sex offender that an immediate term of imprisonment was acceptable and needed? Never.
3: He did end up in jail after refusing to pay a six-figure fine.
9: Are you wondering where you're going to be sleeping tonight?
8: Yes.
3: The release after 50 days in Langi Kalkal, a belated birthday celebration.
7: We live to fight another day.
3: He later led a walk from the Ballarat jail to Melbourne alongside Bruce and Denise Morecambe.
10: Every mother and father on these steps, you know what somebody's gone through.
3: Returning to the airwaves.
11: Sorry, I'm late. I have 5 months to plan this.
3: He rebooted his iconic format on Sky News.
12: Now it's back to you, Darren.
5: Thanks, Sharon. Now, my first guest tonight...
3: Where the human headline gave his take on the headlines of the day.
13: Hi, Darren. Now,
5: Valentine's Day, is it good because it you share the love?
3: Married 5 times, once famously to Jackie Weaver. After 50 years in media, Hinch made the move from the screen to the Senate. He formed the Justice Party and was elected in 2016.
10: But it will be a court of last resort. I will not be a cowboy. But if it is necessary to protect a child's well-being, then damn right, I'll name the human vermin.
3: He did, as he vowed to shake up a policy even more than those already causing controversy, such as Pauline Hanson.
11: She's entitled to a view. I find it repugnant. I've only ever met the woman once.
3: Setting a target on Spring Street 2, seeing 2 candidates elected to the state upper house in 2018.
11: Daniel Andrews is the sort of person that firefighters fear. An out-of-control arsonist with an out-of-control bushfire.
3: He was unsuccessful in seeking a second term in the Senate and disbanded his Justice Party in 2023 after 8 years due to declining support. Hinch always had a hunch.
11: Take so many calls on 96-100-693 on the first day back.
3: But it seemed his audience always were attracted to his style.
14: Good afternoon, Darren. Glad to see you that you're back.
11: Thank you.
15: That's what the people say. Get back in the race. That's life.
3: But the firebrand broadcaster champion of causes and controversial pusher of boundaries himself, always signed off with a sense of reality.
11: As somebody once said, that's life.
3: Harry Clark, Sky News.
0: Well, Telstra's CEO is back from leave and has apologised to customers for that mass outage. The telco assures people that systems are back online, but says there won't be any special form of compensation.
12: Racing back from leave and fronting the press, Telstra's embattled CEO makes her first appearance since communications were crippled this week.
13: It's extremely frustrating and disruptive when services aren't available. And I am sorry for the impact that this has had on so many people. We take trust in 000 extremely seriously. And it's our responsibility to do everything in our power to make sure calls are answered and transferred immediately.
12: The telco boss revealing she was alerted to the software defect almost 3 hours after it was first detected. Clocks going out of sync was to blame for the widespread outage, but vulnerability to time synchronisation issues were reportedly raised at the telco before.
13: We have really clear processes, as I said, and they have various thresholds in them. Of course, out of any incident, and this incident will be no different, we will conduct very thorough investigations. And one of our focus areas will be, what are the lessons out of this? Are there changes we need to make?
16: I can advise the 000 custodian has advised me that all remaining welfare checks that Telstra needed to refer to state emergency services, that is where Telstra customers have not responded to Telstra and need to be investigated by first responders in their state. All of those referrals have now been completed, and I can advise that there were no adverse outcomes associated with those referrals.
12: More than 600 people couldn't connect to 000. The minister refuting suggestions it caused the death of an elderly person in South Australia.
17: That is a matter that has been dealt with by South Australian authorities. We're assisting with their investigations with technical data that we can provide them at this stage.
18: How can people trust Telstra in a life or death situation, and will people be compensated for this?
13: Can I just address on the 000 front? So any issue connecting a 000 call is a big issue. In this case, that is unacceptable, but our backup processes worked.
12: Telstra says compensation will be dealt with according to normal processes, which involves the customer calling up to lodge a complaint, which are assessed on a case-by-case basis. With businesses and rail networks in New South Wales and Victoria brought to a standstill, could executive pay and bonuses be targeted? Ms Brady earns more than $6 million annually.
13: That will be part of what will be considered once we get through and make sure we understand exactly what happened here and what changes might need to be made, and our board will oversee that process.
12: And so begins the task of rebuilding public confidence in the wake of Telstra's worst outage in a decade. Julia Bradley, Sky News.
0: First-term MP Daniel Pastorelli has been elevated to the Cabinet in Western Australia. Kira Hayne joins us live now from Parliament. So, Kira, what do we know about the appointment?
19: Well, Ash, we know that members of caucus gathered here this afternoon at State Parliament, where they voted to elevate Daniel Pastorelli to the Cabinet. Now, he is a first-term MP, as you say. Just last year, he won the Lansdale election to become the member for that seat. Now, before that, he was the right-hand man to Premiers Mark McGowan and then Roger Cook, serving as an advisor and a chief of staff. Now, over the previous few days, there's been criticism about the suggestion that Daniel Pastorelli doesn't have enough parliamentary experience to serve as a cabinet minister. He responded to that at a press conference a short time ago.
20: People get life experience from all elements of their life. Those experiences from growing up as a kid to now being a young father myself, I think gives me a broad range of experience to understand the issues many West Australians face all around the state, and I look forward to putting that to good use.
19: Ash, this appointment comes after senior WA Minister Paul Papalia announced his resignation from politics suddenly after illness was found in his family. Now, he was the Minister for Corrective Services, for Racing and Gaming, holding some really essential portfolios, also defensive industries. Now, the Premier has not revealed anything about who will take on those portfolios, even a suggestion that perhaps he could take on one himself. He says decisions will be made in the coming days. But this, of course, will also spark a by-election in Paul Papalia's seat of Secret Harbour, south of Perth. It's expected to be a fierce contest between Labor, the Liberals and One Nation.
1: One of those seats, it reminds me a little bit of a seat where, look, let's take our minds back to the South Australian election, where you saw these colossal swings towards One Nation. And although not many Labor seats, in fact, no Labor seats fell to One Nation, in the outer north of Adelaide, you saw some colossal swings that brought some of those seats perilously close to flipping.
19: I've been advised a date for the by-election from the Electoral Commission could come as early as Monday. Ash?
0: Kira Hayne, thank you. Well, Pauline Hanson is calling on the Coalition to work with her party in a bid to remove the Albanese government. The appeal is in response to a scathing critique of One Nation's policies by the opposition leader.
21: Touring London and speaking her mind.
22: I don't agree with you having a go at me and what I stand for.
21: Pauline Hanson firing back at a warning from Angus Taylor.
23: To those who feel like lighting a match, believe me when I say that a moment of satisfaction isn't worth the eternity of pain that will follow.
22: I'm very disappointed with this. You know, Angus, I'm not your enemy.
21: The opposition leader claims One Nation spending promises would fuel inflation, force the Reserve Bank to lift interest rates and add about $20,000 a year to repayments on a typical new mortgage.
24: What I am saying is that One Nation doesn't have the answers. It's a one-person show. The policies are incoherent. They don't add up.
25: I don't think they're economically responsible. I think they have no answers. They only stoke anger and division.
21: Pauline Hanson suggests the Liberal leader has embraced several policies long championed by One Nation.
22: You know, reduction of immigration, we were the ones that you followed our lead. We both need to get rid of the Labor, the Greens government, the toxic government that's done so much damage to this country.
21: Recent polling suggests the Coalition's support is sliding, adding pressure on the opposition to win back disaffected voters.
24: If the vote sprays, Labor will stay. It's that simple.
22: The people of Australia are crying out for change. Listen to the people, Angus, and work with me.
21: Reuben Spargo, Sky News, Canberra.
0: Do stay with us after the break. A Big Bash League first and stronger space cooperation. We'll wrap up India leaders Narendra Modi's visit to Melbourne. More next.
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1: Welcome back here with Afternoon Agenda. Australia is strengthening sporting ties with India following an official visit by the country's PM to Melbourne. Jack Nyhoff reports.
2: This December, the opening match of the Big Bash League will be played in India. The Melbourne Renegades will play the Perth Scorchers in the city of Chennai. This is the first foreign cricket league to play in India. The news was announced by the country's Prime Minister Narendra Modi at the MCG in Melbourne. He was joined by our Prime Minister Anthony Albanese, as well as Victoria's Premier Jacinta Allen and Cricket Australia CEO Todd Greenberg.
3: Chennai's home to some of the most passionate cricket fans on the planet, and we look forward to seeing a packed stadium for that season opening game.
2: The match will be part of a week-long festival called G'day Namaste, held across India. Anthony Albanese also announced a roadmap on sports cooperation. The plan will work towards boosting trade, tourism and investment ties.
4: Prime Minister Modi and I are here to launch a roadmap for sport collaboration between Australia and India to strengthen our long-standing partnership. This roadmap will support practical cooperation in areas such as sports science and staging major sporting events, as well as broader opportunities in trade, tourism and investment.
2: The Prime Minister also says AFL is growing in the South Asian nation with around 10,000 Australian rules players. The league's CEO Andrew Dillon says India is its fastest growing region.
5: Our aim now is to grow participation in India from the 10,000 where we are currently to over 100,000 over the coming years.
2: Narendra Modi will head to New Zealand for an official visit after concluding his two-day Australia visit.
1: Meantime, Australia is playing a key role in helping India's mission to send astronauts into space. Key infrastructure has been mobilised in the Cocos Keeling Islands to support India's historic spaceflight program. Joining us live with more is Dr. Brad Tucker, astrophysicist and cosmologist at the Australian National University. Brad, good to see you. Thanks so much for your time. We do hear a lot about space programs in China, the US, Russia, not so much about India's. How advanced is India in the modern space race?
6: Yeah, India is, I say, the fourth space power. They're a bit quieter about what they do. That's because it's deliberate. They do a lot of the stuff themselves. And this is one of the cases. The development of the Gagarin system is India's homegrown, built human spaceflight system. So this isn't relying on the Americans or Russians to launch Indian astronauts in the future, but their own system. And again, they would be pretty much the fourth country that would be able to do that. You know, everywhere we've seen the US and Russia and China do it, India becomes really that fourth country to do it, including landing on the moon. And they're quite proud. They develop it fairly quickly, very cost effective compared to some of the other countries, and pretty much homegrown talent. And in space, just like potentially with cricket now, they're one of our closest partners here in Australia. And being able to support their missions is actually a great boost potentially for the industry here and also the capability that we can do here. And one of the key aspects of the Australian space program and broader industry is our location globally. The Americans have facilities here, the Europeans, and now so too India.
1: It's fascinating, isn't it, to see how the different countries approach their priorities in space in terms of the projects, the missions that they're focused on. China's space program, I see, has been wanting to collect specimens from an asteroid. Why do they see that as a priority? What's so special about that asteroid?
6: Look, there's a couple of things. So firstly, they would be the second group to do this. Only the Americans so far have potentially, and the Japanese have landed on the asteroid and extract samples. In fact, Japan was the first, followed by the Americans. And it's actually what it represents going forward. A lot of the future in space is the extraction of resources. A lot of the activity on the moon will be around extraction of resources, down the road extracting metal-rich asteroids. Now, this asteroid is not one that is very valuable metal-wise or resource-wise, but scientifically is interested. This is the type of asteroid we believe formed from the beginnings of the solar system and has kind of stayed there. So a lot of the asteroids we have are remnants of the beginnings of the solar system. And you know, Earth has changed, Mars has changed, Venus, lots of places have changed, even the moon. Asteroids haven't. So if you want to understand what was present then, at the beginning of everything, you go to an asteroid. But it also means if they can extract resources and samples from this asteroid, they can do it on other asteroids or on the moon. And that's very much a part of what the Chinese space program is. And it's not just for defense or commercial applications. It's also the exploration aspect where the U.S. has dominated the market, but groups like China are quickly catching up.
1: The U.S. Space Force, meantime, Brad, has been talking about how it's managed to get a spacecraft to intercept another spacecraft. Essentially, it sounds like two satellites up against each other. It sounds a bit Star Wars to me, but you can probably explain it a little bit better.
6: Well, it kind of is. I mean, this is the reality of the growing space sectors. We have more and more countries launching these inspector satellites. These are purposely developed satellites that go near another body and inspect it. And there's risks with that, both on collisions, but also the maneuverability. And so this system has been really the first satellite has been launched to purposely intercept one of these objects. So we are seeing particular Russia and China launching a lot of objects either from satellites or space drones that somewhat interfere with, in particular, American but also Australian satellites. And so Space Force is developing a way to send a response to that system, but it's a fine line. You don't want to send a satellite so close and uncontrolled that it crashes and create problems. You also can't use it in an offensive way. That's what the space treaties say. But you also want a deterrent. And that's pretty much what this is. It's kind of the Air Force equivalent of a space deterrent system. And this is the growing reality of how not only is space evolving in there, but the way conflicts and defense is working and interacting in the space sector above us.
1: Yeah, I don't think we want to think too hard about how that could all end up if things got hairy up in space on that level. Dr. Brad Tucker, always appreciate your analysis. Thanks for joining us.
6: Take care. Thanks.
1: Moving on, the latest block of witness evidence at the Bondi Royal Commission has now wrapped up, with Australia's media watchdog saying its powers are limited when it comes to controlling the spread of harmful content. The commission will next probe the spread of anti-Semitism at the nation's universities as the public hearings head to Melbourne on Monday.
7: For 2 weeks, the Royal Commission on Anti-Semitism and Social Cohesion has heard about the role the media has played in the spread of harmful content online, in social media, and across traditional channels. The head of Australia's media watchdog, ACMA, which oversees commercial broadcasting, admits its oversight can only go so far.
8: We need to look at fact rather than opinion. So we may form a view that we can't find a breach because it was an opinion given by somebody on the program.
7: The ACMA chair says the watchdog relies largely on media self-governance, with broadcasters including the ABC and SBS largely dealing with complaints themselves under their own codes of practice before there is any investigation by the oversight body.
8: Anti-Semitism is not included explicitly in the codes of practice, but where we have turned our attention to in some of our investigations have been where the complainant has raised that concern, but we have considered that that concern relates to potentially a harm and offence provision or a accuracy and impartiality.
7: The Commission has heard hateful content has often been left to fester online and across social media platforms, particularly X, which has failed to comply with requests to appear and give evidence and has often been difficult to deal with. TikTok revealing its proactive approach to removing harmful content could help control its spread. A witness from professional networking platform LinkedIn also took to the stand, appearing via video link from the United States. He says while there aren't specific guidelines preventing the spread of anti-Semitism, there are strict measures to control derogatory and hateful content. Those rules apply to LinkedIn's more than 1 billion users.
9: We want this stuff off the platform. We don't want people to see it. Separate, it is true that if a member reports an item of content for a violation, after they report it, they won't see it on their LinkedIn feed anymore. though we do provide a feedback loop so they will know what happened to that report.
7: With the third block of the Royal Commission concluding, the focus will shift to Melbourne, where the Commission will sit for the next 2 weeks and hear evidence from members of the education system, including universities. Matt Taylor, Sky News, Sydney.
1: Former Prime Ministers John Howard and Scott Morrison have helped launch a new book charting the recent highs and lows of the Liberal Party. The Australian's editor-at-large Paul Kelly has penned The Twilight of Exceptionalism. It probes the leaderships of Tony Abbott, Malcolm Turnbull and Scott Morrison and the current threat to centre-right politics from the rise of One Nation. Speaking at the launch, John Howard conceded his Liberal successors had a tougher task than he had in dealing with the advent of social media.
10: Gee, the media. When I was voted out resoundingly by the Australian people, I think the most exciting thing I'd done in the media was Facebook. That's it. I mean, I sort of vaguely put things on Facebook, but I didn't really understand what was coming. And I have to acknowledge that if I had had to cope with social media, I don't know how I would have fared. Probably badly. I just don't know. But it's different. The world is different.
1: Paul Kelly says the Liberals are now fighting for political survival, but he's warning the Albanese government against complacency.
11: The challenges I'm talking about, evident in the coalition period, are just as evident, if not more so, in the story of the Albanese government. We're not meeting adequately the challenges we face as a country on the economy, on the energy transition, on the technological revolution, and the extraordinary strategic situation that we faced.
1: That's it for us on the afternoon agenda. Thank you for your company with us this afternoon. Stay with us. It's time now for Business Now.
0: This is Business Now with Edward Boyd.
12: Hi, and welcome to Business Now. Thanks for your company today. I'm Edward Boyd. Coming up on the program, Telstra CEO Vicky Brady returned to Australia from her overseas holiday this morning and quickly fronted up to a large press pack, apologising for the outage and taking responsibility. The telco's facing $30 million in fines for the fiasco. We'll explain all the details in just a second. One of the world's largest computer chip makers from South Korea, SK Hynix, is set to join the US share market tonight after raising almost 40 billion Aussie dollars from investors. Kyle Rotter from Capital.com joins us shortly. Plus, the chief executive of heavy rare earths company, Victory Metals, joins us to discuss the rare earths market and its North Stanmore project in WA. That's all coming up on today's show. Let's go straight to that top story. Telstra Chief Executive Vicky Brady returned to Sydney this morning, cutting short her overseas family holiday to front up to the media after the telco's worst outage in roughly a decade. The Wednesday outage left more than 600 people unable to call 000, knocked out train services in Victoria and New South Wales, crippled payment systems and resulted in millions of customers being unable to make or receive calls. Ms Brady apologised for the disruptions, said Telstra would complete an investigation to determine the exact cause.
13: We have let our customers and Australians down. And for that, I am deeply sorry.
12: The CEO said she phoned the Prime Minister this morning and provided him with a full update on the crisis. She accepted full responsibility for the outage.
13: When it comes to accountability, I'm the CEO, and so it absolutely starts with me, and that will be part of what will be considered once we get through and make sure we understand exactly what happened here and what changes might need to be made, and our board will oversee that process.
12: Ms Brady was paid about $6.2 million in the 2025 financial year, up 26% on the prior year, with more than half her remuneration coming from bonuses. The 2026 financial year concluded on June 30, about 1 week before the outage, so her bonus in FY 2026 is unlikely to be affected. It's her potential bonus in the current year, FY 2027, that will be at risk.
13: We again have very clear processes and governance when it comes to bonuses and remuneration. That process will happen and it will be overseen by our board.
12: Telstra CFO Michael Ackland said they had no record of a 000 call from a person whose spouse died during the outage on Wednesday, contradicting South Australia's police commissioner, who said the family tried and failed to connect to 000.
14: There is a report of a death of a person in South Australia on Wednesday, and our thoughts are with the person's family and loved ones at this incredibly difficult time. To date, we can see no record of calls from those numbers accessing Telstra's mobile network to call 000, and more broadly, no record of any calls from those numbers to the 000 platform. We've also confirmed there were no active outages affecting the local area at the time, and our records show good mobile signal strength at that location. We can see that a related call was successfully made to 000 from another number which was connected and transferred to the relevant emergency services, emergency authority correctly. So we will continue to work closely with South Australian authorities, providing information that may assist them.
12: Telstra is facing investigations by the 000 custodian and the Australian Communications and Media Authority, which will examine whether the company followed its legal and regulatory obligations during the outage. It could face fines of up to $30 million. Communications Minister Annika Wells said it's time for Telstra to face the music.
15: I think we can all agree that telcos need to lift their game, and I want to reassure Australians that we will hold Telstra's feet to the fire so they feel your pain. What has gone on here is not good enough, and Telstra has committed to cooperating fully with the government, with ACMA, in our investigations. Now, obviously, the result of the ACMA investigation ultimately becomes a question of penalties, so we need the facts and the recommendations to play out before we get to that.
12: And here's a look at the Telstra share price today. You can see it was in the green, but then it dropped away in the afternoon, was down 1.6%. Moving on, Westpac chief economist Lucy Ellis widely expects the Reserve Bank to raise interest rates next month. A follow-up hike in September is less certain, but is still her base case. That would bring the cash rate to 4.85%, its highest level since the 2008 global financial crisis. The good news is, Miss Ellis now expects the RBA to start cutting the cash rate sooner, starting in August next year, rather than 2028, as previously predicted. We still think the RBA will be once bitten, twice shy from the experience of 2025, when inflation popped back up again almost immediately after it started cutting rates. A lower inflation trajectory in 2027 will be hard for it to ignore, especially if growth undershoots its downbeat assessment of supply capacity. Let's see how the stock market finished up today. Local market, it started flat this morning, then really jumped thanks to mining stocks. Banks were stronger as well. Most sectors, though, were in the red. Some big falls for healthcare, tech and retail. ASX 200 finished the day up 0.5%. Health company Mesoblast soared after reporting revenue of $115 million for its Ryan Sill cellular medicine, which treats inflammatory diseases, in the recent financial year. It was up almost 7%. Copper miners were higher, led by Capstone and Sandfire. Diversified miners South32 up as well, along with the gold sector led by Evolution. And uranium companies, they did well on the stock market today thanks to the Prime Minister agreeing to export large quantities of the radioactive material to India, who are planning to use it in nuclear power plants. So BHP, which operates Australia's largest uranium mine in South Australia called Olympic Dam, was up about 2.5%. And the pure play uranium companies were up even more. Bannerman Energy, the best of the bunch there, along with Deep Yellow, both up more than 7% each. Health stocks got hammered today, led by radiology business ProMedicus, pharmaceuticals company Telix, and hospital operator Ramsay. The warship and ferry builder Austal was down too, along with the pallets and logistics provider Brambles. Well, South Korean computer chip maker SK Hynix has raised about $26.5 billion from investors, roughly 38 billion Aussie, in its New York share offering, making it the largest ever listing by a foreign company in the United States. SK Hynix said today it's sold almost 178 million shares for $149 each. They'll begin trading tonight on the NASDAQ. SK Hynix, it was listed on South Korea's KOSPI index in 1996. Here's just the performance over the past year. You can see it's up about 639%. So for more on this, plus a general chat about the markets, I'm joined by Kyle Rotter from Capital.com. Kyle, good to see you. SK Hynix, one of the world's biggest memory chip makers. I mean, what advantages is it going to get from listing on the NASDAQ?
16: Predominantly a higher valuation and just a greater ease of raising capital. I think that's basically what the company has been looking for here. There's two sides of this, almost supply and demand. The demand side is essentially that there is the real need to attract capital from wherever it is available to continue this build out for artificial intelligence technology. That's a broad statement, of course, but for this particular company, basically to continue to build out memory capacity. And then the supply side of it is that investors are very much willing to part with their money to give to these companies for growth opportunities. And the best place to do that is America and, you know, attract a higher valuation in that process too. So that's really what we're seeing here. It's a bit of a sentiment bellwether, I think, but you know, also an indicator of, again, the huge amounts of capital going into this industry. And again, investors' willingness to part with their money to try and capture those growth opportunities.
12: Yeah, how closely do you think traders are going to be watching its performance over the first few weeks? Because clearly sentiment to the computer chip sector has been a bit up and down recently.
16: It certainly has. And I mean, it's one of the reasons why we've seen such significant swings in the market on Wall Street anyway. In a fairly narrow set of tech stocks, is this kind of sense that maybe demand could be at a peak. And the flip side of that too is that maybe costs might be building up and that, you know, we're going to start to see margins erode for some of these, you know, chip makers and then also tech companies more broadly too. The real test will probably be in a few weeks' time, actually, because we're going to get US earnings season, and that will tell us a lot about hyperscaler profits and the kind of extent that they are still making money, monetizing AI technology to continue buying chips and investing in their businesses as well. I think what should be said with SK Hynix is one of the reasons why they've listed is that they get a better valuation, a higher multiple by, you know, listing their ADR on Wall Street. So it might be less like the SpaceX situation where things were oversubscribed and, you know, a little bit too hot sentiment-wise, and we saw a sort of correction in the stock price. But nevertheless, once, like I said before, it's going to be a bit of a bellwether. The real test for the sector will come in a few weeks' time when we get some of these earnings from US tech companies.
12: Yeah, you mentioned SpaceX's big listing a few weeks ago. There's also upcoming potential listings for OpenAI and Anthropic. Still looks like there's a fair bit of investor demand out there for AI stocks still to come in the pipeline.
16: Without a doubt. And I mean, I think the dynamic that we're seeing here is that there's such strong competitive forces between these tech companies to try and build moats, build the infrastructure they need so they can be kind of the winner takes all in this scenario, that really they're rushing to get as much capital that they can, invest it to build out that capacity. So they end up being sort of the winner in this scenario and, you know, obviously sort of benefit from this particular technology. This is where the kind of fears about overinvestment come into things, because that kind of race to the bottom potentially raises the prospect that too many resources are going into the space and that these companies won't be able to deliver an adequate return on investment. But once again, at least for now, a lot of what we're seeing from profitability is that, you know, there are those payoffs there. So investors are wanting to give their money to these companies, and these companies are still willing to take the risk and invest on the prospect that, you know, there is still the growth there to come. And that really, we're not really at the end just yet of this kind of investment boom for artificial intelligence.
12: Yeah, I just want to quickly shift topics as well, because the oil price, it's been bouncing around a fair bit over the past couple of weeks. Where do you see things right now with the US, Iran, and the price of Brent crude?
16: Well, I think we've taken two lessons away from this week once again, which is to say that, you know, we have these peace talks ongoing between the US and Iran, but it's still a highly contentious situation. Tensions are still simmering away. We haven't even really gotten to the issues around nuclear and uranium enrichment and all these other things before falling over basically the hurdle of who controls the Strait of Hormuz. So we're likely to see these things flare up from time to time. But I think what markets are sort of taking reassurance from is that when we do see a jump in the oil price, when we do see stocks fall, Trump follows those things and is likely to, as the saying goes, Taco, Trump always chickens out is the sort of saying. So that's kind of really where we're at. On the one hand, things are liable to sort of flare up from time and time again, but that, you know, perhaps some of the jumps in the oil price subsequently are a little bit limited or self-limiting because of Trump's desire to basically keep oil markets under control.
12: Kyle Rotter from Capital.com. Thanks for coming on the show.
16: Thank you.
12: After the break, the CEO of Victory Metals, Brendan Clark, will join us to discuss the rare earths market and the opportunities for Aussie businesses in this global rare earth supply chain.
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0: Sky News will be back after this short break.
1: Welcome back. Victory Metals is an ASX-listed rare earths company focused on exploring and developing its North Stanmore heavy rare earths project in the WA Goldfields. It's got a market cap of about 215 million Aussie dollars. Here's its performance over the past 12 months. You can see it's up a bit over 87% to $1.58. So Victory Metals, it's led by Chief Executive Brendan Clark, and he joins me now. Brendan, thanks for your time. Just want to start with the North Stanmore project. Just explain to us the rare earths you've discovered there and what they'll be used for.
2: Yeah, a lot of misunderstanding about the rare earth market, Ed. It's a group of about 17 elements, and there's only about four or five of them that are actually rare. So they're the heavy rare earths, and that's what we have at North Stanmore. Out of those 17 elements, and mostly used for magnetics, but with all these emerging technologies, robotics, superconductors, so the market's booming.
1: How easy are they to get out of the ground, extract from the ground, and then process into concentrates?
2: Very difficult unless you've got the right ore type. So at North Stanmore, we're sitting on top of an alkaline intrusion, and alkaline intrusions are engine rooms for critical minerals and strategic minerals. So we've actually dummy-proofed the whole process. Recently, we were joined by the Honourable Madeleine King, Resource Minister, and she was blown away with the simplicity of what we've managed to achieve at North Stanmore with creating her own IP and processing this heavy rare earth mineral concentrate. So it's a very challenging thing, but we've pumped into millions of dollars. China controls the market and controls the technology. And over the last 2 years, we've been on a race to do it ourselves, and we're doing an excellent job of that.
1: Yeah, just touching on that China story, just how much do they dominate the rare earths market at the moment?
2: Are close to 80-90%, but mostly it's not just mining; it's the downstream processing. So, the US is tackling that with Japan and also the French. So, we're all onto it, and we need to break that cycle. They keep on throwing export controls. They've thrown it again at Japan. But the market's going to get even more interesting as of January 2027. Although the heavy rare earths used in military are already export restricted from China, America's putting their own ban on using Chinese rare earths. So it's going to be very interesting, and Australia's going to fill that gap when it comes to heavy rare earths, for military.
1: Yeah, I was going to ask, I mean, how big a role can Australia play here in the global rare earth supply chain in the future?
2: I think we've got a chance to take the majority. The likes of Lynas at the moment, they're exploiting their heavy rare earths as well. I think Australia has a good chance to actually pick up the pieces.
1: And just looking at the North Stanmore project, I mean, how do you actually extract them out of the ground? Are they deep underground like some miners we talk to, or are they close to the surface? How does it work?
2: It's an incredible process what we have at North Stanmore. We're free dig. Our mineralisation starts about 5 metres down and goes down to about 60 metres. But it's free dig. There's no crushing. There's no blasting. We just put it through a very simple wet screen, and then we put it through our mineral concentration phase. So we've been very, very blessed. But there's lots of rare earth projects out there. It's not about the scale. It's about the quality of actually what you've got in your mix. And that's the key thing that investors need to look at.
1: Yeah, I know you've just mentioned that flotation pilot plant that's been operational for the past couple of months or so. You've made some rare earths. Who have you sent them to for testing?
2: We've sent them to offtake partners in the US, Japan, and Australia.
1: All right. And then you're in this pre-feasibility study phase right now. Just give us an update on how far along you are with that.
2: We're going to be releasing the PFS in August, but very, very advanced. And, the project is, working out to be very, very low cost. And I anticipate one of the lowest cost rare earth projects to develop.
1: Yeah, we had the share price up on the screen before. Clearly, your stock's been going up. Is there a big sort of investor interest right now in rare earths producers from places like Australia?
2: It's a very confusing sector. The market's starting to get a handle on it much more, and that's why we're seeing the growth in our company. But it's a really good thing for investors to look at. These off-takers are looking for sovereign, safe suppliers. So, Africa and other countries are not really on, they'll take the rare earths from them, but Australia is really their target. because they know that they, you know, we're ally and we're very reliable and we're good at mining. That's what we do.
1: So what's the next stage for you guys then in the next couple of years? What are your goals?
2: We have a production target by the end of 2028. In my view, there's a real, you know, benefit of speed to market. And I think there's a good window for the next 7 to 10 years of a real premium that we can achieve for these heavy rare earths. Yttrium is one of them at the moment. It's jumped from $30 a few years ago, and now there's trades over $1,700 a kilogram. And yttrium makes up about 25% of our basket. So although we're not banking on the high price, there's a real good opportunity that we can get some very increased returns, but getting to market very, very, you know, quickly. And the good thing about our project, we're only 6 kilometres from the nearest town and we're situated on major arterial network roads. So that's a very big benefit. We don't have to develop massive haul roads or anything like that.
1: Victory Metals CEO Brendan Clark, thanks for coming on the show.
2: Thanks, Ed.
1: After the break, we've got our weekly property segment where we show you the top properties going to auction this weekend and a special luxe listing in Darwin.
0: Sky News will be back after this short break.

0: Scheduled to be auctioned this week. Sydney will hold about 450, Melbourne about 560, Brisbane about 130, Adelaide 80, and Canberra 54. Take a look at the most viewed properties going to auction this weekend. In New South Wales, top property is 11 Wyuna Avenue, the entrance north on the beach. The top property in Victoria is 126 Neva Street, Camberwell. Asking price for this, about $1 million. Top property in Queensland is 3 Gridley Street, Yamundi. This classic Queenslander, built in about 1900, sits on almost 1,000 square metres. Top property in South Australia is 8 Dalinga Court, Greenwith. This home on a 2,000 square metre block sits on the outskirts of Adelaide. And the top property in Western Australia is 11 Hodgson Street, Dalkeith. This massive home is in one of Perth's most exclusive areas. And the most viewed property on the REA Group website this week is a former drug lab in the Pilbara region of WA. We're not making this up. The ad says the property has illicit drug contamination as identified in the environment testing report. So as you'd expect, it's going cheap, 120K. The address is 15 McCourt Way, Wickham. That's near Cape Lambert, one of the major iron ore export terminals for Rio Tinto. It's about 35 minutes drive from the town of Karratha. The property itself needs a lot of work. Almost every wall appears to have been punched by a former angry resident. It's got 3 beds, plenty of parking, patio, big block and some Aussie trees in the backyard. But buy at your own risk. You'll probably need to knock it down. Okay, it's time for our special Lux listing segment. Now, the address for this one, 53 Cullen Bay Crescent, Larrakia. That's in Darwin. I hope I pronounced that correctly. Let's bring in here the agent selling the property, Darren Hunt from Real Estate Central Projects. Darren, good to see you. Just talk us through this home that you're selling up in Darwin.
1: Thanks, Ed. Well, it's polar opposites to the one you've just showed in WA.
0: That's good.
1: I promise you that. So this is a stunning home, 5 bedrooms, 3 bathrooms, pool, Larrakia, also known as Cullen Bay. So you've got water access, but absolutely stunning home. The current owner, they've been hotel managers around the world. So the home actually feels like a 5-star premium hotel. Absolutely beautiful it is and great place to live. And for Darwin, at around the 2.6 mark, that's premium. So all of Sky viewers on the East Coast, it should be highly affordable for all you guys.
0: Yeah, I was going to say, what's the target market or what sort of buyers are really interested in this home? Because the fit out does look amazing.
1: It's a beautiful home, Ed. It's targeting the high-end buyers in Darwin. And again, at 2.6, that's pretty high for Darwin. And when you compare it to what's available on the East Coast or down south, it's extraordinary good value. So, but as long as you don't mind being in the hot weather, that's the main thing up here in Darwin.
0: Yeah, Larrakia, for those not from Darwin, just give us a sense of what the neighbourhood's like.
1: Larrakia, in my view, arguably Darwin's best suburb. It sits next to the naval base, which is just literally adjoining it. You've got marina, lots of boats, lots of restaurants, really nice demographic. It's very safe.
0: Darren Hunt, I'm sorry, we're out of time. Thanks for coming on the show.
1: Thanks, Ed. Love it. Cheers.
0: Thanks, mate. And that's it for the show today. Now it's time for the Bond Report.
2: Australia starts now. This is the Bond Report.
3: Good evening, Australia. I'm Caleb Bond. If you've ever wanted a house that's had holes punched in the wall, then I hope you were watching just before. Opposition leader Angus Taylor has dug his heels in after launching his biggest attack yet on One Nation. But will it change any votes? More on that soon. Broadcaster Darren Hinch has died at the age of 82. Journalist and author Patrick Carline, who wrote Hinch's last major profile piece a few years ago, will join me. More pressure mounts on the federal government to cut the cigarette tax as the illicit tobacco market continues to grow, this time from a state premier. And could this week's Telstra outage be a warning of what's to come in the age of modern warfare, where foreign countries could attack our telecommunications? An expert will join me to discuss. But first, let's take a look at tonight's top stories. Opposition leader Angus Taylor has doubled down on his criticism of One Nation after a strident speech last night in which he described the party as a column of smoke, compared them to the Greens, and said they'd unleash an eternity of pain. This is a little bit of that speech at the Sydney Institute.
4: I understand why some Australians think the way out is to blow the place up.

0: But to those who feel like lighting a match, believe me when I say that a moment of satisfaction isn't worth the eternity of pain that will follow. One Nation claims to offer a way out of our national malaise. In reality, they would only make things worse.
1: As I said last night, a moment of satisfaction is not worth the eternal pain. It's like the political equivalent of a moment on the lips, a lifetime on the hips. But that then prompted this response from Pauline Hanson.
2: Well, I'm still in London, but I've heard a lot of feedback about Angus Taylor's speech. People aren't happy with what he said and his comments about One Nation and myself. I'm very disappointed with this. You know, Angus, I'm not your enemy. We both need to get rid of the Labor, the Greens government. Let's work together. That's right. I keep saying it all the time. The people of Australia are crying out for change. Listen to the people, Angus, and work with me. Stop denigrating One Nation and work together.
1: And this morning, Mr. Taylor was on the attack again on the ABC, saying One Nation's policies were incoherent, and here on Sky News with Pete Stefanovic.
3: But aren't some of One Nation's policies your policies? Indexing the tax scale certainly is.
4: Well, you know, look, a lot of the time I don't really know what their policies are. They sort of wander around from one place to another.
3: But if you're alleging or claiming that their policies will drive up inflation, well, you've got some of their policies.
4: I'm not sure what you're referring to there, Pete.
3: Well, indexing the tax scale for one.
4: Sure.
1: Now, I really don't understand what Mr. Taylor is playing at here. We asked him to come on this evening, but he wasn't available. But I don't get what the Liberal Party thinks it's going to achieve by attacking One Nation. Yes, One Nation is a threat to the Liberal Party and the Coalition. Yes, most of the people who now say they'd vote for One Nation were Coalition voters. But the reason they've gone to One Nation is because they're not happy with the Coalition. So the Coalition attacking One Nation does two things. It confirms to these people why they've moved away from the Liberal and National parties, and it serves basically to insult their intelligence. I mean, Mr. Taylor is telling people who've gone to One Nation that they support a party that, in his words, has no clear sense of who they are or what they stand for. Now, if you believe in that party, then by extension, it means you're fine with that. And after being insulted in that manner by the party you've left behind, why would you be inclined to go back? I don't think any of this is going to work. Now, I understand from the Coalition's perspective that they can't be seen to cozy up to One Nation or publicly talk about doing deals with them because it would make them look weak. It would basically be conceding that the Coalition couldn't win an election on its own. And strategically, they don't want to look like they're the poor cousin. I get that. But these attacks make them look desperate anyway. Instead of dedicating all your time to going after the Albanese government, you're trying to sandbag votes on the right. As Ms. Hanson says, you should have a common goal to defeat Labor. And the only thing that can win back votes for the Coalition is policy and vision that it calmly explains. I don't think there's any point in telling people that the other mob will blow the place up. That's actually what people want, because they're sick of the status quo. They don't mind that there's not a big suite of policies. They don't mind that One Nation wants to blow the place up. They're actually asking for it. Joining me now is Shadow Regional Health Minister Anne Webster. Anne, is this the new tactic to attack One Nation?
5: Look, I think that Angus is presenting the Coalition policies more broadly. That is his job, and to say what we are doing that is different to One Nation. Of course, there are changes that align, but you could even enter an argument about, well, who came up with the idea first? We don't want to do that. We do agree with Pauline that we want to get rid of an incredibly bad Labor government that is hurting every Australian. Investors are leaving our shores. We have people who can't afford housing. We have not enough houses being built. We have taxes that are hurting people. Every day somebody is telling me that they are sick of paying taxes and they're going to walk away from small business because of the Labor government. I agree with you, Caleb. This is about identifying how badly Labor is treating Australians. We know it. One Nation knows it. The one thing that I would say is I would really like to see One Nation, Pauline and the team, go after Labor seats, go after Green seats. Don't come after our seats. We're actually Conservative parties. So I think there's work to do for us in the next 2 years or however long the Prime Minister thinks he can go to an election and win it, and that's certainly up in the air, for us on the coalition side to be doing a lot of work. We are working on policies. I'm certainly working on policies for regional health and regional communications. And, you know, that's important work. We've got to get it done.
1: I mean, it's one thing to say that One Nation might go after coalition seats, and I'm sure they probably will, but the change in the polling is currently happening without campaigning in any particular seat. This is just people of their own volition making up their mind based on what they've seen. And I take your point that, you know, you have policies and they have policies and some are the same and some differ, whatever. But in amongst Angus Taylor talking about what the coalition's policies might be or are, the headline today is not that. It's that he attacked One Nation because he did that amongst a speech that said many other things last night. So is it not a problem to continue doing that? Because that is what is sucking up all of the media and public attention. It's not on your policies. It's on the fact that you've gone after One Nation instead.
5: Well, I think, as you know, Caleb, politics is a difficult space. What the media choose to pick up on, what those who hold grievance against everybody choose to pick up on. I've certainly got texts today who are they're mad that Angus came out and said what he said about One Nation. I think he was quite deliberate in not speaking about Pauline. That's respectful. We have to be able to differentiate ourselves. That is his job. That is Matt Canavan's job. It's all of our jobs to ensure that over this next two-year period, our policies are clear, they're concise, they address where Australians are hurting and will make a significant difference. We do have runs on the board as a coalition, and we can govern Australia well. Yes, we've made mistakes. Yes, Angus has spoken about that. But we are in a position now where very clearly have walked away from net zero. I, for one, for my electorate, are incredibly glad that we have done that because my farming communities are really hurting under Labor's railroading of regional communities. It's an ongoing battle. Labor is certainly relentless about it. And, you know, you've got to remember, and people need to remember, that it was Barnaby Joyce who took us into net zero. He's now with One Nation.
1: Yeah, indeed,
5: fine.
1: Indeed. And this but, is, look, and this is the, I'm sorry, Anne, that we're running out of time, but it's this stuff, it's the policy, I think, that needs to be prosecuted first and foremost. Anne Webster,
5: yes.
1: Good to see you as always, and thank you for joining me. Meanwhile, Telstra Chief Executive Vicky Brady returned from her European holiday today to front the media after, of course, this week's outage, which affected the ability to call 000.
6: It's extremely frustrating and disruptive when services aren't available. And I am sorry for the impact that this has had on so many people. We take trust in 000 extremely seriously. And it's our responsibility to do everything in our power to make sure calls are answered and transferred immediately.
1: She confirmed the outage was over, but apart from that, we didn't learn a great deal. Ms. Brady dodged questions about foregoing bonuses because of this debacle. She took home $6.7 million last year. We did learn, though, that she wasn't made aware of the outage until 4 hours after it started. It began at 3 a.m. on Wednesday. It was discovered by Telstra at 4:30 a.m. She first heard about it at 7 a.m. Now, as we know, this was caused by a software glitch. But don't worry, because Ms. Brady says they'll work out what lessons they need to learn.
6: We have really clear processes, as I said, and they have various thresholds in them. Of course, out of any incident, and this incident will be no different, we will conduct very thorough investigations. And one of our focus areas will be, what are the lessons out of this? Are there changes we need to make?
1: Now, I'm sorry, but it's not good enough to ask what lessons you might need to learn or what changes you might need to make. It may be a fact of life that things sometimes go wrong. It may be a fact of life that computers don't always work as you want them to, or that software glitches exist. But there are some things where failure is just never acceptable, just can never happen. Mistakes or glitches or problems just cannot be explained for some things. You build planes or cars, for instance. There's no forgiveness for faults that kill people. If a door flew off a plane and sucked the air hostess out mid-air because someone didn't screw the hinges on properly in the Boeing factory, for instance, that's a human error. But you simply cannot have those errors. There are some circumstances where you just cannot ever have errors, and providing the 000 service is one of them. This is literally a matter of life or death. We know that in last year's Optus outage, there were at least two people who died because they couldn't get through to 000. South Australian police investigated the death of an elderly woman who allegedly couldn't get hold of 000, but dismissed that claim this afternoon. So, thankfully, we've got out of this one unscathed. But it could have been so much worse. There is just no margin for error whatsoever. I mean, Ms. Brady says it's our responsibility to do everything in our power to make sure calls are answered and transferred immediately to 000. Well, no, it's not your responsibility to do everything in your power. That suggests it's sometimes out of your control whether or not people can call 000. It's your responsibility to make sure people can call 000 no matter what. Communications Minister Annika Wells said this afternoon that it was time for Telstra to face the music.
7: The last few days have been really difficult for many Australians, and now that Telstra has resolved its outage, it is time for Telstra to face the music.
1: Joining me now to discuss this is Tech Guide editor Stephen Fenwick. Stephen, I thought she was disappointing today, the chief executive of Telstra.
8: Yeah, well, she just returned 24-hour flight back from her family holiday, and you know, she had no idea this was going to happen during her holiday, so really can't blame her for that. But the worry here is that this single point of failure that brought the whole network down. So I think Telstra, their reasons for this happening, it seems pretty innocuous what happened, but the result was that the whole network was brought down. Now, I know Telstra aren't going to give you their play-by-play and give you an insight into their proprietary technology and their systems, because that's a security issue, but it is a real worry that something as small as this can result in people being cut off from each other, retailers not being able to do business, trains even stopped running. So, yeah, I think it's surprising that there were no learnings taken out of the Optus outage last year.
1: Exactly.
8: I mean, transparent about it all. And they even brought in independent investigators to go through all of that, which I'm hoping Telstra goes down the same path, bringing in an outsider to look into their system to see why this happened.
1: Is there anything that can be done from a government perspective, because they, of course, regulate all of this, to ensure that things like this don't happen again?
8: Well, I think the big issue here, like not being able to make a phone call is frustrating, not connecting to 000 is the biggest worry. I believe that the having to rely on just the cellular connection to make a call, and to be fair, a lot of these calls worked. Most of them worked. It's just that people aren't aware that it takes about a minute for that to connect. And then that's a silent minute that could seem like an eternity when it's an emergency. But I think there should be – Telstra also has a broadband network, and the NBN is
1: yeah.
8: Why can't we have the ability for a customer – in that the worst possible time needing 000 to be able to call through the internet, through WhatsApp, through FaceTime, through text message.
1: Yes.
8: I think that there should be something looked at there, especially in the wake of what happened with Optus last year, where the same issue was at the centre of the whole drama.
1: Indeed, and I think that's something that the government actually has to allow in order for it to happen. That's a very good point you raised, Stephen. Thank you for joining me tonight. Now to the sad news today that legendary broadcaster, journalist and later politician Darren Hinch has died aged 82. He'd been unwell for a while and in and out of hospital over the past year or two after suffering multiple falls, all of which, in his usual style, he dutifully shared on social media without a skerrick of shame. Because of his balance problems in the past year, he'd started using a walking frame that, despite his well-known issues with alcohol, he named Johnny Walker. He posted on Facebook saying how it had changed his life and basically, bugger your pride, if you need one, get one. It was a typically Hinch attitude. Stuff what anyone else says, make sure you do the right thing by yourself. I think we could all take a little something from that. Love him or loathe him, and there are plenty of people who fall into each camp. He said what he meant, and he meant what he said. He was, as he styled himself, the human headline. And gee, he was good at it. I mean, there were times he got it wrong, such as when he claimed that Graham Kennedy died of AIDS. But there were many more times he got it right. He fought fearlessly for child sex abuse, victims, and spent time in jail and home detention for breaking suppression orders relating to paedophiles and murderers. Now, it was the wrong thing to do in the eyes of the law, but he thought it was a bad law and people deserved to know. So he did what he thought was the right thing to do. As a senator, he successfully pushed for sex offenders to be banned from having an Australian passport. He believed that, of all the things he'd done in his life, was his crowning achievement. He made many friends and many more enemies along the way, but he never particularly seemed to care. I came to the world a little late to see Derren's heyday, but as a lover of radio and broadcasting, I've delved back into a fair bit of the back catalogue. And like all broadcasters, he was unique. He had something about him. And there aren't too many left like that anymore. Those big personalities that used to rule the airwaves, you know, the Bob Francis in Adelaide, John Laws in Sydney, Derren Hinch in Melbourne, these sorts of people. As a young aspiring journalist, I wrote a handwritten letter to Derren, and sure enough, he sent one back. He didn't have to, but he did, and I was grateful for that. His death marks the end of an era and one of Melbourne and Australia's most colourful personalities. Joining me now is News Corp senior writer Patrick Carline. Patrick, you, of course, wrote his obit for the Herald Sun today, and you did a profile on him, which I think was sort of the last major profile written about Derren Hinch 3 years ago when I was at the Herald Sun with you. You met him a number of times. What was your impression of the man, Derren Hinch?
9: Oh, look, I first met him, Caleb, in about 1999, I think. I was doing a profile on him then. I probably did five or six profiles over the last 25 years on him. And it was a corporate lunch that he was attending. He was going to be the guest of honour. You know, it was a room full of accountants or lawyers or whatever. And I was sitting down next to him when he was about to go on stage and he didn't have any notes. And I said, "What are you going to talk about, Derren?" And he just looked at me and said, "Me." And that's exactly what he did, and he captivated the crowd. He really was a maestro of sort of owning the microphone, whether it was on radio or TV. And he was very good in print as well. I mean, he was a newspaper journalist for a long time. He was a tabloid journalist in the purest sense. That's not a put-down. He cut through all the nonsense and knew what the story was instinctively. And that's a very rare gift for journalists and for people in general. You get interviewed by him on radio and he just cut through all the nonsense and could just go straight to the point. It was a real talent that he had.
1: Was he, having, you know, obviously met him and talked to him privately, was the man that you saw on the television or heard on the radio or read in the newspaper the man that you got when he was, you know, having lunch or at his place? Hmm.
9: Look, he was softer off camera. I mean, we all know Derren for his moral sort of, you know, guidelines, and he knew what was right, he knew what was wrong. Off camera, he was very self-deprecating. He'd put himself down all the time, and there was never any self-pity. That's the thing that struck me. You know, he had liver cancer. He was dying in 2011, and I was talking to him in the months before, and it looked like he wouldn't get a transplant. And he's like, "Well, if this is it, this is it." And I believed him. He wasn't scared of death. And when he talked about the, I think he got sacked 16 times, Caleb, which must be a record, surely. But he never talked about it with resentment. He just sort of got on with it. It happened and he moved on. And that's a great quality. I think that's a winning quality that more of us need to have.
1: Indeed. And as I said before, I think it's, you know, we lost John Laws last year. We've lost Derren Hinch now. One by one, we're losing these sort of great broadcasters who come from a mould that is very rare these days. So it's a big loss to the journalistic and broadcasting scene. And on the point you raise about the sackings, I remember he always used to say, they hire you for what you say and then they fire you for what you say. Patrick Carline, great to see you again. It's been too long between drinks. So often we're here talking about stories of the judiciary being out of step with the public, lax bail decisions and minuscule sentences and this sort of thing. But I tell you what, we have found the bloke who should be Chief Justice of every court in Australia. Brisbane District Court Acting Judge Ryan Hadrick was presiding over the sentencing this week of a man who had sex with a 14-year-old. Now, his barrister told the court that the 35-year-old man only had sex with the girl for 5 minutes before he realised it was wrong and he stopped, just woke up to himself. According to the barrister, it was poor impulse control. Can you believe that? Well, at that point, Judge Hadrick interrupted and he ordered the courtroom to go silent for 5 minutes. He said, "Sit down for a second. Just sit down for a second. In fact, sit down for 5 minutes, starting now. The proposition I'm putting through to you and through to your client is that in 5 minutes engaging in sexual conduct with a 14-year-old, the penny should have dropped before it occurred. That's a long time to continue engaging in a sexual act while you know the wrongness of that conduct." Honestly, what a masterstroke. Making everyone sit there in silence for 5 minutes to feel every second that that girl was raped. It is so simple and just it's just so brilliant. If we had more judges like Ryan Hadrick, this country would be a better place. After the break, gas giant Woodside is suing three women who set off toxic gas at its headquarters as part of a protest, that and more in the State of the Nation. And a state premier has directly called for the cigarette tax to be cut. Don't go away.
10: Sky News will be back after this short break.

0: Sky News will be back after this short break.
1: Just reminded that Darren Hinch, he was elected to the Senate 10 years ago this month at the age of 72, which made him the oldest person ever elected to the Senate. If he was in the United States, he'd only be warming up for a presidency. Now, look, I know I'm being a little bit petty here, but I'm sort of in that mood. And, you know, in a week where we've been bashed over the head with all this stuff about sexism and misogyny with the Prime Minister, I heard something on the ABC that made my ears prick up a little. You know, there's this sort of assumption that some jobs are men's jobs or women's jobs, because that's historically been the case. So, you know, if someone told you to go see the nurse, you might automatically ask where she is, because on the whole, women nurses tend to be women. But then, you know, someone says you'll have to talk to the manager and you ask if they can go and get him. And, oh, well, the manager could be a woman too, you know. I mean, the feminists bristle and get all indignant at the assumption that the boss must be a man. That's so 1950s. Well, of course, on Wednesday we had the Telstra outage I was talking about before, and we were waiting on the communications minister to come back from holidays to give a press conference. This is what ABC host Renee Crosh said on 702 in Sydney.
2: Look, the Federal Communications Minister is giving an update on the Telstra outage coming up, and we'll bring you that as soon as we hear from him.
1: As soon as we hear from him, you mean this bloke?
3: Well, good afternoon, everyone. This morning's Telstra outage was widespread and has caused significant disruptions across the country, and it's deeply concerning.
1: That was the female Communications Minister, Annika Wells, who's been Communications Minister for more than a year and who replaced another woman as Communications Minister, Michelle Rowland, who'd been the Minister for 3 years. 4 years we've had a female communications minister. Could it be that a woman, of all people, on the ABC didn't know who the communications minister was and automatically assumed it must be a man? How very sexist of her.
4: I am strong. Invincible.
1: Righto, now it's time for the State of the Nation. Starting tonight in Tasmania, where the state government is going to ban machetes. Police Minister Felix Ellis said we've seen frightening machete attacks become more common on the mainland and we're acting now to ensure Tasmania doesn't follow that path. Except that the machete ban in Victoria hasn't really done all that much to stop knife crime. In the year from May 2025, when the Allan Labor government banned machetes, there were more than 40 public knife fights, three of which were fatal. If it's not machetes, people will find some other knife to use. Now, banning machetes is a band-aid solution, not a real solution, and it does nothing to actually stop violent crime. Speaking of a place where you had plenty of violent crime, in Victoria, staff at Maroondah Hospital are using aluminium foil and cardboard boxes to patch up a faulty MRI machine. The machine had been producing dodgy images, and it turns out there were serious problems with its Faraday cage, which is basically a protective barrier that blocks outside electromagnetic fields from interfering with it. Well, photos obtained by the Herald Sun show it being covered with foil and cardboard boxes in an effort to block out interference. Now, of course, this raises concerns about the accuracy of diagnoses based on images taken by the machine, but the hospital says any dodgy images could easily be identified and retaken. Seriously, though, how is it in a first world country that you can have alfoil and cardboard boxes being used to keep an MRI machine in service? In South Australia, the former Vice Chancellor of the University of South Australia took home more than $3 million last year. Now, UniSA and the University of Adelaide have since merged to become Adelaide Uni, and he left his role as co-Vice Chancellor in April. But last year, he received $1.128 million as a payout in the merger, plus $1.015 million in base pay, plus $209,000 of super, plus performance pay and long service leave worth $760,000. Now, I don't begrudge anyone earning a good crust, far be it from me to suggest that you shouldn't. But the federal government tips more than $20 billion into universities every year, and that accounts for about half of their revenue. So this isn't about someone earning a good salary. It's about what taxpayers are funding. And more than $3 million in a year is frankly obscene. How is this even allowed to happen in the first place? It's just beyond me. In Western Australia, gas giant Woodside is suing a group of protesters over a faux gas leak they unleashed upon its Perth headquarters. Kristen Morrissey, Emil Davey and Joanna Partyka all avoided jail last year after they set off a toxic stench gas in Woodside's building in 2023, which meant thousands of workers had to be evacuated and 22 needed medical attention, including a pregnant woman who was worried about what it might do to her unborn child. It's now suing them for lost earnings and brand damage, but Partyka, who's a Green staffer, said it wasn't an honest bid to seek damages and was instead, quote, a very clear and calculated tactic to intimidate, bully and silence peaceful citizens challenging a multi-billion dollar corporation that profits off our collective misery. Well, no. You were involved in setting off a toxic gas in a closed building and put a pregnant woman in distress. It's a joke that you avoided jail. And I hope Woodside succeeds, because dopes like you need to be made an example of. In Queensland, and a warning to viewers, the following story contains distressing content. An anaesthetist at Logan Hospital has left, so I guess he's no longer an anaesthetist at Logan Hospital, after calling a black comedian a C-word, an ape and a homo. The doctor had commented on social media skits posted by Michael Akadiri, who calls himself the comedy doc, starting with a remark about the size of his nostrils, that racist remark. He then commented, "Mate, don't be a homo. I'm an anaesthetist and do a lot of nasal intubation for dental surgeries. Now F off C. And ain't no one trying to impress an ape." Well, he's now left the hospital and been banned by the Australian Health Practitioner Regulation Agency from posting, commenting, reacting to stuff or sharing things on social media. Now, we often hear that Australia is a racist country, and by that it's often meant that white people are racist. So I just thought it was interesting to note that the doctor here is named Anoop Jain and he appears to be Indian. Make of that what you will. In New South Wales, farmers are fighting a planned New England renewable energy zone that an expert says will make power prices more expensive. What a surprise. This is more than 300 kilometres of power lines the state government wants to put through productive agricultural land. The Director of Energy Research for the Centre for Independent Studies, Aidan Morrison, told the Daily Telegraph that it doesn't stack up economically. He said the cost of this transmission corridor is officially estimated by the Australian Energy Market Operator, the AEMO, at $6 billion, though that comes with a 50% plus or minus caveat. He says, officially a finger in the air. I'd be very surprised if they get any change from $20 billion to build a project of this size, and it will single-handedly poison New South Wales' prospects of having cost-competitive electricity into the future. Seriously. Imagine having a project with a cost that could go 50% under or over. I mean, this stuff is just stupid. And yet we have to keep the coal-fired power stations open, of course, because we don't have enough renewables that actually work. In the ACT, a review commissioned by the Board of Senior Secondary Studies has recommended that maths be made a compulsory subject in years 11 and 12. The Mathematics Advisory Committee said data showed maths was linked to higher employment rates and increased earnings over the average lifetime. Now, I didn't do maths in year 12. I don't think it particularly hurt me. Different people have different aptitudes. Maths wasn't one of mine. I had no interest in taking it beyond year 11. You know, I'm not bad at maths. I'm perfectly functional, but it's just not one of my strong suits. I don't think forcing me to do it in year 12 would have made me any better or in any way maybe a better student or employee. And in the Northern Territory, a man has risked his life swimming in croc-infested waters to retrieve his boat. The man, who's believed to be from Victoria, launched his boat from Shady Camp on the Mary River on Wednesday without securing it properly as he parked his car, so it floated away. So he jumped in the drink and swam out to get it. A local bloke by the name of Jack Page watched it all unfold. He said he was effing gobsmacked. He said, "I was pretty lost for words. I've grown up here my whole life and I've seen how many crocs live in that particular area of water. I think anyone that's gone down there at night, you're shining a torch up on the freshwater side and you'll see 1,000 eyes staring back at you."
4: So remember when you tell those little white lies that the night has 1,000 eyes.
1: If I were that boatie, I'd be buying a lotto ticket. Now, I've often spoken about the extortionate tobacco tax on this program and how it's exploded the illicit tobacco market, 80% of the market now, according to the Bureau of Statistics. The tax has to be cut, but the federal government just refuses to admit that it's part of the problem. Well, Tasmanian Premier Jeremy Rockliffe, we've had our differences, as you'd know if you're a regular viewer, but he's now explicitly called for the federal government to cut the tax.
5: Canberra's tax hikes have fuelled the illegal tobacco market. And when family budgets are stretched, Australians are choosing the cheaper option. We in Tasmania have brought in stronger penalties to crack down on the black market. And now it's time for Canberra to lower the tax hikes that are fuelling it.
1: Joining me now is former Border Force officer and consultant on illicit tobacco, Rowan Pike. Rowan, if I drew up a list here of you know, state premiers, opposition leaders, police forces, whatever, that have and have not said that the tax is a large part of the problem and that indeed maybe the tax needs to be cut, I'm not sure I'd have too many in the "it shouldn't be cut" column.
6: No, well, any reasonable person who's taken a look at this problem and analysed it from top to bottom would come to the same conclusion, that the excise has driven this problem and that that needs to be addressed.
1: So you've got Chris Minns has, I think this is actually the first time a Premier has explicitly said they've got to cut the tax, but Chris Minns has pretty well insinuated it, said the tax is a large part of the problem. We've had the Corrections Minister in Victoria has said that the tax is a large part of the problem. The opposition in South Australia has said it needs to be looked at. On and on it goes, you know, the Border Force, the ADF, not the ADF, the AFP. Everyone said it. And I just cannot understand now why the government continues to dig its heels in. I've said before it's because they're too embarrassed to admit that they got it wrong. But they run this argument that, well, it would be giving in to organised crime, basically letting organised crime dictate the market. But the reality is it not, that organised crime is already dictating the market because they control 80% of it.
6: 80% of the cigarette market and over 95% of the vape market. So, yes, organised crime already control it. And I did see Senator Hill's comments this week over in Perth saying that, oh, we're going to do our best not to hand it over to them, but it is already gone. And he's got no excuse because he's a Melburnian. He obviously doesn't get out much, but in his own electorate, there'd be at least 40 illicit stores and there've been firebombings and other types of violence in his own electorate. So what is happening there is he just simply doesn't understand the core problem here. So the problem is not the illicit rates at 80%. The problem's not the $12 billion of revenue that's lost or the increasing smoking rates. And the problem's not the $8 billion crime industry that these policies have caused. Problem is the policy itself. Those other consequences are merely symptoms of the problem. And we're not addressing the problem, although Premier Rockliffe did today and Minns has previously. So, unfortunately, the federal ministers in charge of this issue just don't understand the core problem.
1: Well, Julian Hill, who is the Assistant Customs Minister, I tried to get him on this week. He wasn't available because he was travelling. Hopefully we can get him next week so I can ask him these questions as well. Because, as you say, he was in Perth this week, did an interview on 6PR where he reiterated those comments that would be handing control over to organised crime. He was in Perth because he was announcing $5.5 million of extra funding for enforcement to go around and shut down, you know, dodgy tobacconists selling this stuff, right? It's a drop in the ocean. You shut one shop down, another one opens up.
6: Yes, it's whack-a-mole we're playing. And, of course, the government's only strategy is enforcement and more enforcement. And when you're talking $5 million to assist, they're up against an enemy that's got, you know, making $8 billion a year. So it is a drop in the ocean. But as I say, the problem that he's not addressing is the policy. And until that's addressed, the government are going to keep throwing good money after bad.
1: Yep, well, I'll keep talking about it. So will you. Hopefully I can have a chat to Mr. Hill about it next week because I don't get it. I know you don't either. And I think most people at home don't quite understand what's going on. Rowan Pike, great to see you as always. After the break, Nigel Farage, of course, has called this by-election over in the UK. He's only got one opponent so far. It's that chap you can see on your screen. More on that with Brendan O'Neill after the break.
0: Sky News will be back after this short break.

0: Sky News will be back after this short break.
1: Let's cross to the United Kingdom, where the Reform UK leader Nigel Farage has, of course, made the extraordinary decision to resign from Parliament this week. Brendan O'Neill joins me now. Brendan, did you see this coming? Obviously, he gave this speech on Tuesday night. I think it was. We took it live, our time. And, you know, I'm going to talk about my future in public life. And there was all this, is he going to resign or is he going to quit politics altogether? I think he did probably the most predictable thing. But did you think it would end up this way?
2: Yeah, I think you're right. It was the most predictable thing. It was the thing that people had anticipated, which is that he would step down as Member of Parliament for Clacton in order that he could have a by-election and stand again to win his seat back. It's very obvious why he's done it. The knives are out for Nigel Farage. The media classes want to bring him down. The rest of the political establishment, all the other mainstream parties, have ganged up against him and are basically calling him corrupt and illegitimate and someone who should not be in at the forefront of British politics. It's open season on Nigel Farage, and more importantly, on what he is seen to represent, which is the populist desires of ordinary people for better border control, for less immigration, for no more net zero, you know, all those kinds of policies that ordinary people are keen on, but the political establishment isn't. Farage represents those, and he's being punished for it. It's a pretty sinister campaign.
1: So putting aside the politics of it all for a moment, the stuff that the Standards Committee has been looking at and was looking at in terms of, you know, donations and gifts that he had received in the lead-up to becoming an MP that he hadn't declared, is this stuff, do you think, that is likely to get him in trouble?
2: You know, there are questions to be asked about some of the finances that Reform has received. And it seems we await the final judgment of the commissioner, but it does seem as though some of them were received in a way that didn't follow all the rules. But we're not talking about criminal behaviour here. We're talking about perhaps bending the parliamentary rules or not adhering to them entirely. Parties in this country have done it loads of times. You know, the Labour Party itself, which sadly is currently in government, was up to its neck in scandal. In fact, Keir Starmer, our outgoing Prime Minister, was famous for saying he would clear out all the scandal from politics, but he was beset by one scandal after another. So scandal is not new in politics. What's happening with Reform is that the scandal is being weaponized by virtually the entire establishment to try and dent Reform's chances, to try and bring down Nigel Farage. And I think that is represents the weaponization of scandal for political ends, to try and prevent this kind of politics, this kind of party from having any control in Britain. So it feels incredibly undemocratic.
1: So as I understand it, by calling this by-election, because he's then no longer an MP, it stops the investigations that are currently going on. But then he gets re-elected, and so they will start up again. And then if he is found to have committed misconduct, there will be another by-election. So he has to go to two by-elections. Now, it's the second one where the Tories and Labour and everyone has said they will run. Is there any risk in all of that that people do turn off Reform a bit because they go, well, this is all a bit of a circus, or does it play directly into his hands?
2: Well, that's the big question. I think that's what we're waiting to see. The whole thing is risky. There's no question about it. Nigel Farage is doing something risky, but I think his intentions are honourable, even if the outcome is slightly out of his control, because what he's basically saying and what he said in his resignation statement, his televised resignation statement, he said it shouldn't be the media, it shouldn't be the media establishment who judges me and who decides my fate. It should be ordinary people. It should be the people of Clacton, where he has served as MP for the past couple of years. So he's returning the question of Britain's political future to ordinary people. I think that's a good thing to do. And it's that that has put the wind up the media establishment. They're enraged that their power to shape politics has been taken away from them by Nigel Farage. So they're angrier than ever with what he's done. And I think some people out there will be saying good on him for asking us our opinion rather than listening to everything the media says.
1: I've only got 30 seconds, Brendan, but this business, you know, Count Binface is the only guy who's going to run against him at this by-election. Tories and Labor and Restore and everyone have said they're not going to run. It's been cast in the media in the UK as though this is a bad thing for Nigel. It makes it all look like a joke. I suspect it actually plays into his hands because he can then say, well, you know, they don't want to give you democracy. They're too afraid to come and fight me.
2: Well, that's right. I think the parties are behaving abominably by sitting this election out. It is unprecedented in this country for all the parties to behave in unison and refuse to contest an election. If they really think he's corrupt and scary and far right and all these other things they say about Farage, they'd stand against him. So they don't have the courage of their convictions and they look terrible.
1: Thank you, Brendan, as always. Always great to hear his insights. After the break, Neil the Seal returns to the sea. Plus, could the Telstra outage be a warning of what would happen if a country like China decided to attack us? Expert Luke Irwin joins me next.
0: Sky News will be back after this short break.

0: Sky News will be back after this short break.
1: No doubt you've seen all this business about Neil the Seal. I mean, how could you miss him? He's literally weighs a ton. But God bless him, he's given up on terrorising Hobart and he's decided to return to the sea. Well, now the local council and the state government are trying to make a plan for the next time he comes back, which is expected to be about October. Of course, the authorities warned last week that if too many people kept going to see him and he became a danger to human life, he might have to be euthanised. So I hope they can come up with a plan and Neil can frolic around Hobart to his heart's content. To be honest, I don't blame him because it's a lovely part of the world. And it's just a bizarre story. Apparently the thing is that he had an inexperienced mother who gave birth to him there and there are no other elephant seals around. So he just keeps going back there because that's where he was born and he thinks it's his home, but he's got no mates. It's kind of sad in some way, isn't it? But he's got all of Hobart on his side. Now, we all saw this week just how hard life can be when telecommunication systems go down. You know, the train stopped, you couldn't buy anything, you couldn't get onto 000. This is major stuff. But it got me thinking, what if foreign adversaries like China, for instance, decided to attack our telecom systems? It could bring this country to its knees. And ASIO boss Mike Burgess warned just a couple of weeks ago that critical infrastructure was already under attack.
2: We discovered a nation-state hackers had compromised the network of an Australian critical infrastructure provider. ASIO assessed the hackers were preparing for sabotage. They weren't planting digital dynamite as such, but they were mapping out the network and maintaining access so they could cripple it at a time of their choosing. Cyber sabotage is an evolving threat, and I've established dedicated teams to counter it.
1: Joining me now is cybersecurity expert Luke Irwin. Luke, I don't know, am I in conspiracy theory territory here thinking

0: exists is it allows a degradation of capability remotely from a point of safe attack or safe methodology for the adversaries to perform that. It means that they can disrupt communications, lower confidence in the populace and its government's ability to protect them in order to try and remove the will to fight, in order to remove a much more challenging method by which to gain control or gain advantage.
1: So you could effectively, if you shut down a power system or a telecommunications system, just stop the flow of information entirely. I mean, it would stop the country in its tracks, right?
0: It would cause some serious harm. Like, I've been working in this space now for 25 years across defence, across large government, small organisations, not-for-profits, and we're seeing an uptick in adversarial-based attacks. Now, there's various skill levels and competencies of these advanced threat groups or hacking groups. Some are just bored teenagers. Others are organised crime. The ones that cause the serious concern for the power stations, for the hospitals, for the airports, for the ports, are the nation-state-backed groups backed by China, North Korea, Russia, Iran, and all the other potentially adversarial nation-states. They have a vested interest in trying to disrupt that. Now, if they can, let's say they can shut down a power station as they see fit, based upon the amount of load available, that may cause blackouts, it may cause brownouts, it may cause disruption to other critical systems or infrastructure. But if they can do it for one, they can do it for others. So it's a matter of being able to control and determine how you want the disruption to occur. In many instances, these classes of attacks can be used as a distraction to leverage everyone's attention is over here while we go and attack over here. So you haven't got the same level of defense with the eyes on that particular target trying to protect it. It's a giant shell game that is always going on, and the work done by the Australian Signals Directorate and ASIO is absolutely critical in this space, and they are incredibly good at what they do.
1: Yeah, and I just hope we are on top of it to the full extent that we can be, because, of course, you know, you see this week what happened with Telstra, and that was their own issue with a software problem, but it could be so much worse than this, and I'm glad you've been able to shed some... I'm glad you've been able to shed some light on it, Luke, because I don't think we're talking about it enough, and it is a big concern. Luke Irwin, thank you for joining me. And that's it from me. Thank you so much for joining me tonight. Now, normally, at this point in the juncture, I would say my word is my bond. But tonight, in honour of Darren Hinch, that's life.
2: That's life.
3: That's life.
2: That's what all the people say.
1: Of course, if you're only just tuning in, Darren Hinch has died today at the age of 82, legendary broadcaster, journalist and then senator. Thank you for joining me. Up now is Steve Price, hosted by James Morrow. I'll see you on Sunday for Outsiders with James Morrow.
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5: Good evening and welcome to the program. I'm James Morrow, filling in tonight for Steve Price, who will be back next week. Don't you worry. Well, big show tonight. Here's what's coming up. A rural revolt is growing. Farmers are digging in against the New South Wales government over a major renewable energy project they say is going to destroy prime farmland, send power bills soaring, and become a $20 billion white elephant. Have that up soon. Plus, Jacinta Allen is under fresh pressure tonight after being referred to Victoria's anti-corruption watchdog over explosive big build allegations. We'll have the latest on all that from Melbourne. Plus, Angus Taylor, well, he's taken aim at One Nation, but Pauline Hanson says, why is the opposition leader targeting her instead of fighting a bad Labor government in Canberra? And of course, we'll be talking about the death of Darren Hinch, the human headline back in the news for the last time. We're going to pay tribute to him tonight with our Friday night panel. But before we get to all of that, I wanted to have a little chat with you about what happened in Melbourne last night and what it says about the ongoing debate about multiculturalism. You see, there was a major political rally held last night at Melbourne's Marvel Stadium. And not just any sort of rally, but a rally for Indian Prime Minister Narendra Modi, who was hosted by our own Prime Minister, Anthony Albanese. The crowd numbered in the tens of thousands, and according to one report, tickets to the event sold out, quote, faster than a Taylor Swift concert. Albanese was almost sycophantic in his welcome, saying that Modi was, quote, a dear friend, unquote, of his, though he didn't quite go

0: so far as giving him the full Kylie Minogue treatment, thank gosh. But anyway, the two posed for selfies and Modi was just as effusive in return, even doing a welcome to country.
1: I would like to begin by acknowledging the traditional owners of the land on which we meet, and I pay my respects to their elders, past, present, and emerging.
0: And they were joined by Victorian Premier Jacinta Allen, who is deeply on the nose and hoping, of course, to win over the large Indian community in her state. Allen was also effusive, bragging that Victoria had a larger Indian population than anywhere in the country. Now, before I go any further, I want to make sure that we're all very clear here. I don't want to be misunderstood. Australians of Indian heritage are great contributors to our community. They are hardworking and enterprising. They put a massive value on education. Their kids do phenomenally well in school, and they are happily, seriously underrepresented in crime statistics. But that said, does anybody else find it a little weird that our Australian Prime Minister hosted a political rally for a foreign leader on Australian soil, particularly someone like Modi, who is frankly often criticized for his brand of Hindu nationalism? I thought we might do a little thought experiment here. Think about this. Imagine if Nigel Farage, a great if controversial exponent of British nationalism, well, imagine if he becomes Prime Minister of the UK at their next general election. Then think about this. Well, there is a huge British population here in Australia too. But does anyone imagine that whomever the Prime Minister of the day is, could it be Albanese, Taylor, Pauline Hanson, do you think that they would get away with holding a rally for them on Australian soil? I'm not so sure. And the reason why I am not sure is, and the reason why I think there is such a debate right now over this whole issue of multiculturalism, monoculturalism, Australian identity, why this debate is so poignant right now is precisely because Australians see the way, under Labor's version of multiculturalism, other cultures, other nationalities are celebrated, elevated, even with political rallies, even as their own culture is run down or denigrated. I want to bring you a little bit here of Victoria's Premier Jacinta Allen, who I mentioned before. Here's a bit of what she had to say at the rally.
2: Let me say this to Victoria's great, strong Indian community who are here tonight. You are welcome here. Your children never have to choose between being proudly Indian and proudly Victorian. Because in this state, you can be both.
0: Yeah, you see the issue here? I mean, this is where Tony Abbott goes when he talks about the problem of an immigration program that encourages people to treat Australia more like a hotel than a home. And this is why I am concerned and why I think Australians are a bit concerned, because not only does this feel like blatant ethnic politicking, and I guess in some ways there's nothing new there, but I would say that perhaps a few people owed Jacinta Price maybe a little bit of an apology, because this was absolutely about Labor courting ethnic votes. But also think of the message. Think about what Jacinta Allen is saying there. It sounds very much like, come to Australia, but you don't need to bother becoming full members of the Australian community, the Australian mainstream, which of course is welcoming of people from all over the world. Instead, it's saying you can live within your own communities, do your own thing. I mean, the word assimilation has gone out the window a long time ago, but this here, what we're talking about, I'm sorry, this is not a recipe for social cohesion. It's a recipe for ethnic separatism and ghettoization. I don't think anybody wants to see that. Now, there's a bit more that was funny about this trip. Remember this back during the last federal election campaign when Labor was running a scare campaign around nuclear energy, leaning heavily on the Simpsons' Blinky the Three-Eyed Fish? And how many times have you heard Energy Minister Chris Bowen say lines like this?
3: Renewables are the cheapest form of energy and nuclear is the most expensive form of energy, Mr. Speaker. This is consistent with findings overseas and has been consistent with continual findings by the CSIRO and IEMA.
0: So this is apparently the Labour position. Nuclear power is scary and it's expensive. It's the most expensive form of energy. Again, at least according to Labour, during the last federal election campaign. And yet on this trip, Modi and Albanese agreed for Australia to export uranium to India for use in their civilian nuclear power program. Huh, that's kind of funny. But think about the contradiction here. On the one hand, we are told that nuclear power is too expensive for a rich country like Australia. But it's just Jake for a developing country like India. What are we doing here? How does this make sense? And it's all the more interesting when you recall that back in 2011 at the Federal Labor Caucus that year, Anthony Albanese opposed the then Gillard government's move to lift a ban on exporting uranium to India. He certainly changed his tune, hasn't he? Now, look, I'm glad we've found a bit of the mining industry Labor is not rushing to kneecap by jumping on ancient woo about blue-banded bees or whatever. But again, I ask, where is the logic? India gets cheap energy. Yes, I said cheap from Australia via our uranium. That's great. Getting closer economic ties, visas. But what's in it for us here? I'm sorry, but it does feel like Albo has let himself and Australia get a bit played here in exchange for a blessing from a foreign leader and the big swag of votes he could potentially bring home for Labor. Okay, there's a lot of other news going around tonight. Let's take a closer look at the coverage out of the New England region of New South Wales today. Amazing coverage in the Daily Telegraph, reporting on the New South government, which claims its highly controversial renewable energy zone is essential for the state's energy future. But, according to the Telegraph, farmers in the area say this is a brutally expensive project that will scar productive farmland, drive up power bills, and devastate regional communities. Joining me now to talk us through it, one of the lead campaigners against this, Cameron Grigg. Cameron, welcome to the program. Just quickly, Cameron, just tell us about what exactly we are talking about, because not everyone here is watching from New South Wales. They don't necessarily know what's being contemplated with these renewable energy zones.
4: Thanks, James. Well, thanks for having us. But the renewable energy zones are a design to collate a lot of the generation into areas, and then they're connected to the main grid, and that's all designed by AEMO. So the New England RES is located in the northeast of the state of New South Wales, the largest of all the reses, but it is the most complex, without doubt. It's rising up through high elevation, steep, high rainfall. It's got poor access, native forest, snow-prone area. The engineering challenges are really immense in this area. And Energy Co's own resource studies identified that we just simply do not have the resources in this area to build this. One example is water alone. 46 megalitres per day is required to build this generation project, and we sit on the top of the range. We don't have large rivers, and they're in fact suggesting that we get our water from the Hunter River, 300 kilometres away via truck. So it makes no sense. 1,400 trucks a day for many years. It's a ridiculous plan. That's why we're reacting.
0: Cameron, tell us about what the actual proposal is. It's very high, massive transmission towers, transmission lines with large exclusion zones around them that would go through some of the most beautiful, pristine farming and horse country in the country. Am I right?
4: Absolutely. I mean, this is the highest hanging fruit. It is the most complex, partly because that land is so sought after. People are just not willing to yield because it is highly productive farmland. It's. I mean, we only have 4% of Australia that's arable, and you just don't need to destroy and impact what is left with these permanent structures that don't just destroy the farmland, but they are dividing up some of the most pristine native forest coming up from Bayswater up to the New England. It's complex, it's expensive, and it's really damaging to the ecology.
0: And Cameron, you know, I recall a number of years ago in this region, the government put around moratoriums around the mining industry because there's a lot of coal around there to protect farm and industry from mining. But it seems like when it comes to renewables, this Labor government in New South Wales doesn't seem to care.
4: Absolutely. I mean, they seem to get a free pass with a lot of things, but decommissioning is one of those things, and decommissioning is a big risk with these projects. We've seen an abandoned solar project that was burnt and left to rot. Mm-hmm. We've seen plenty of overseas. We've seen plenty of wind turbine plants that have been left to rot, and in Australia we haven't got to that point yet because they haven't reached end of life. But that's what we see. The businesses that own these projects don't have a lot of capital at the end of their life. They can design things that way, and they are very expensive to decommission.
0: And, you know, the thing is, Cameron, that really galls me every time I hear one of these stories. You know, the government says, oh, we're consulting with local communities and we're talking to people and we're going to get the best outcome. But it seems to me that the Environment Minister, Penny Sharp in New South Wales, has actually zero interest in real consultation. Am I being unfair here?
4: I think you're being generous. I mean, zero interest would be leaving us alone. What happens is pretty insulting, really. It's a faux process. So, I mean, I'll give you two examples of what happened with consultation. I mean, there are processes that are put together that are supposed to protect us and that we are asked to trust. Now, recently the community put together a parliamentary petition opposing the transmission to the New England, and for a town of 3,000 people, we were told, good luck, go and get 20,000 signatures. And it's a big issue. And we got those 20,000 signatures and more. And that debate, that triggered that parliamentary debate. 300 people from our region and other regions and also from Victoria and many, many people in Sydney came to see that debate to see whether Labor could defend their designs. Labor didn't even turn up. And it was quite extraordinary. I mean, they must have known that there would be a political cost and embarrassment to not turning up. But I guess they figured that turning up and not being able to defend that hopeless design would carry more political embarrassment.
0: Cameron Gregg, we're going to have to leave it there. Thank you so much for your time. Good luck with your campaign. And I'm reliably informed that there's going to be more about this story coming out in tomorrow's Daily Telegraph. So everybody out there with an interest in this, check that out. Now, let's move on to Victoria, where Premier Jacinta Allan has been laying out the red carpet for the Indian Prime Minister this week. But behind the scenes, allegations of corruption are threatening to overshadow the lead up to the election. Here to talk us through it, Shadow Industrial Relations Minister Brad Rouswell. Brad, welcome to the program. Great to have you here. Jacinta Allan has been referred to the
5: Happy
0: States.
5: Happy Friday, James.
0: Happy Friday to you, too. Possibly not so happy a Friday for Jacinta Allan, who has been referred to the state's anti-corruption body over allegations that she personally intervened to enable big build corruption when she was the Transport Infrastructure Minister. These allegations go beyond poor oversight. It suggests the Premier's own office was intervening to pressure builders. Tell us about this. This sounds shocking.
5: Well, James, Jacinta Allan has been either Premier or responsible for Victoria's big build for a very long time. In Victoria, we've got an election coming up in November. Jacinta Allan, over the last 12 years of this Labor government, has been responsible in one part or another for Labor's big build. That puts her at the centre of the crime and corruption in our state, something that only a vote for the Liberals or Nationals in November's state election will deliver, a Royal Commission. That is my clear message this evening, James. Mm. If you're a Victorian and you're listening to this, if you're a Victorian and you are disturbed by the crime and corruption that has been a free-for-all under Jacinta Allan over the last 12 years, vote Liberal, vote National at the November state election for a Royal Commission. It's as simple as that. This Premier will go to every length, any extent, to cover up crime and corruption because she knows that if she opens up the option of a Royal Commission here in Victoria. It will be a Pandora's box of problems for her as Premier. She's the Premier that has accepted, as part of the Australian Labor Party Victorian branch, donations on behalf of, from the CFMEU, $400,000, James, of donations from the CFMEU to the Victorian branch of the Australian Labor Party in this term of Parliament alone. Every single one of the elected Labor members of Parliament in this state are stained and tainted by corruption, tied to the CFMEU. And, you know, Jacinda Allen's got this wrong. Victorians want a Royal Commission. They want their taxpayer dollars to be respected, to be valued. And, you know, I dare say, as we get closer to November, Victorians want a change because they're sick and tired of the excuses from this Premier.
0: Well, it is shocking. I mean, I've seen the reactions that she's had when she's been asked about this corruption, about putting a figure on it. Some people are saying $15 billion. But is it my understanding that she hasn't even checked her own records to verify whether these allegations are false? I mean, this doesn't seem like credible leadership. It seems more to me like she's hoping to bunker down, ride out the storm, hope to get through it, and that people forget about it.
5: Look, I, you know, through one lens, James, you're in a better place in New South Wales than Victoria. We seem to have a different standard down here. You know, in New South Wales, not that long ago, there was a Premier who whose career was ended because of a bottle of plonk. And here you've got an allegation of a ministerial office interference and pressure to get CFMEU contractors lined up and CFMEU connected workforce lined up for a government project, and the Premier can't even check her own records. The standards are completely different. The standards are wrong, and Victorians deserve so much better. Again, it's quite simple. If you want a Royal Commission to get to the bottom of this, if you value integrity, if you value transparency, vote Liberal at November's election.
0: It's shocking what has happened in Victoria, and not just with the corruption, but also with the crime. I want to ask you about AFP Officer Rowan Pike, who has warned that the firebombing of Melbourne's businesses is only set to continue unless governments tackle policies fueling tobacco and alcohol black markets. Is there any prospect of that happening?
5: Well, we've had so many promises here in Victoria, and nothing's happened. You know, front of mind for me, James, is a local circumstance in my own community. Just a couple of days ago, I spent about half an hour on the phone to the proprietor of what was a very successful cafe in Mentone here in Victoria. Some 12 months on, a couple of doors down from him, there was a firebombing in Mentone, and some 12 months on, there's been no works undertaken to his premises, and he still has uncertainty. You know, the insurance money's running out, James, and he's now in a position where he's, you know, legitimately questioning, do I reopen my business, do I not? And, you know, sometimes I think that after 12 years of being in government, as the Australian Labor Party has been in Victoria, they actually lose sight and lose track of what matters to people on the ground. And for me, I have people like Devesh, that cafe owner, front of mind. He's got uncertainty. His now former, almost former employees have got uncertainty. And the institution and opportunity he created, not just for locals in terms of jobs, but the community that he created, has been absolutely and utterly destroyed because Labor don't give a stuff. I mean, that's the bottom line. You know, we value community safety, and that should be the first priority of any government. That's why we've said we will recruit 3,000 new police, recruit 200 additional PSOs. If you break bail, you will face jail. There will be serious time for adult crime here in Victoria. We are serious about security and safety. Well, because that's what the community deserves and that's what the community expects.
0: Well, Brad, I think you need those officers, but I think you might need to do something about a few of your magistrates as well. Brad Roswell, thank you so much for your time this evening. Now, stick around. We're going to hit a quick break, but when we come back, Angus Taylor has gone on a brutal attack against not Labor, but One Nation. But Pauline Hanson has said, hey, I'm not the enemy, and is urging a united front on the right to push out Labor. More on that after the break.
6: Sky News will be back after this short break.

0: Sky News will be back after this short break.
1: Welcome back to the program. James Morrow here, filling in for Steve Price. Now, let's take a closer look at the attack Angus Taylor is mounting on Pauline Hanson and her One Nation party. Here's a bit of him this morning.
2: It's got to be change that's going to deliver the right outcomes for Australia. And that is not going and spending $1 trillion and driving up inflation and driving up interest rates. And that's what One Nation's policies would do. It's a one-person show. The policies are incoherent. They don't add up. I will work with anyone to get rid of this rotten Labor government. Of course I will. That's what we need to do. But what I am saying is that One Nation doesn't have the answers.
1: Well, here to discuss this and a whole lot more is our Friday night regular and former Queensland Premier, Campbell Newman. Campbell, welcome to the program. Pauline Hanson is still in London, but I want to play a little bit of her here responding to what Angus Taylor said this morning.
3: I'm very disappointed with this. You know, Angus, I'm not your enemy. We both need to get rid of the Labor, the Greens government, the toxic government that's done so much damage to this country. You can reflect back on your budget reply speech. You picked up and said a lot of One Nation's policies, so I don't agree with you having a go at me and what I stand for. Let's work together. That's right. I keep saying all the time. The people of Australia are crying out for change. Listen to the people, Angus, and work with me. Stop denigrating One Nation and work together.
1: She's got a bit of a point here, hasn't she, Campbell? I mean, it feels like Angus Taylor is tearing the Liberal Party apart here. On the one hand, saying, oh, yeah, we want to get rid of Labor, but they're attacking a One Nation party that shares an awful lot of their policies.
4: James, I'm not sure this has been the right response from Angus Taylor. Indeed, I've said that on this show in the past few months. I think the only way to deal with the threat that One Nation pose, the Liberal and National parties, is to outcompete One Nation and get on the front foot with ongoing clear statements about what the Liberal and National Party stand for. Well, that's the only way to deal with it. I don't think it was the right thing to attack an affront-on way like this.
1: Well, it's just interesting. And I mean, I know social media only captures so much of the audience, but everywhere I have seen bits of this interview and other things Angus Taylor has said, including his Sydney Institute speech yesterday, he's just getting absolutely toweled up by Liberal Party sympathizers who say, stop attacking One Nation. You're driving us to One Nation. Why aren't you fighting this horrific Labor government, which is running us into socialism and penury?
4: Look, just another example on that front is to look at the comments against this story on the Australian newspaper's website. And I'm afraid that Angus Taylor is getting an absolute pizzling with people who, would be traditional coalition voters. You know, again, the trick here, I think, is to outcompete. There are so many people who've gone to One Nation. I mean, I left, just to be upfront about this, left the Liberal National Party, 5 years ago and joined the Libertarian Party. So I'm not in the One Nation camp either.
1: Sure.
4: But I just say I left because I was so despondent, so dismayed about the things that the Liberal National Party government had done during COVID. I won't go through all that now, but I've not seen in the last few years anything from the Liberal National Parties that would make me really think that they realise what they did wrong, that they haven't been for small business and private enterprise and balanced budgets and low tax, and by the way, stopping the onslaught of red tape and bureaucracy on business that has been empowered by the coalition, I'm afraid, and then followed on by Labor.
1: Well,
4: so let's see a concerted attack on a lousy Labor government.
1: No, and it just seems to me that I'm not hearing anything from the Liberal Party about growing the pie economically. They seem almost to be buying into, Campbell Newman, the Labor rhetoric about, this policy is going to cost the taxpayer rather than saying it's going to return money to the taxpayer.
4: Look, the fight on tax, it's pathetic. They get sucked into the language of the left, sort of you know, sort of giving people back their money is somehow, you know, a cost to government.
1: Yeah.
4: I mean, it's our money, and they should be fighting from a standpoint is that the bureaucracy across this nation should be as small as possible. I mean, for example, 100,000 businesses, small businesses across this nation, primarily real estate agents, have, as of the 1st of July, had to adopt this absolutely crazy red tape paper chase to identify people who they're doing business with because of the anti-money laundering laws, which have been extended to them, to accounting firms, and to lawyers. And look, it's something that should never have happened. It's a step too far. And by the way, the criminal gangs will still be you know, busy doing what they do of quite effectively, despite this red tape being imposed on all these businesses. So those are the things that the Liberal National Party should be fighting on, instead of rolling over or attacking One Nation.
1: Hey, Campbell, I touched on this in my editorial at the top of the show, but Anthony Albanese has, in the last 24 hours, announced a series of agreements struck with the Indian Prime Minister Narendra Modi, including this deal to greenlight billions of dollars worth of uranium exports to India, which is great, I suppose, if you're a uranium miner. But why is our uranium good enough for India, but Campbell Newman not good enough for us?
4: Like, it's extraordinary. It's like somehow a country which is a developing nation, and, you know, I have so much admiration for by the way, the Indians that, you know, I haven't got enough time this evening. So the way they're going ahead, that they're building prosperity and trying to lift people out of poverty. And they're doing it, you know, by, you know, ruthlessly going after energy security and driving the cost of energy down. So they want to have nuclear power. They will develop nuclear power. But somehow the mantra from the elites in Australia is, particularly the left, is that we can't have it here. It'll cost too much and it'll take too long. But then, so that's sort of, I don't know how the Prime Minister can sort of do this, or a lot of chutzpah to actually make such an announcement. But then, by the way, we've got the Liberal National Party Premier in this state who's not only been against the nuclear power policies of, say, Peter Dutton when he was leader of the opposition, but Christopher Foley won't even overturn Labor Party ban on uranium mining. So that means that under the Prime Minister's policies, the Northern Territory and South Australia will be, you know, benefiting from uranium mining, but we in Queensland will not. So, you know, I've got to be fair this evening and handed out the brickbats to both parties.
1: It just beggars belief, Campbell Newman. We should be so rich off of this stuff and have so much cheap energy. It's so frustrating, Campbell Newman, but thank you so much for your time. Great to chat. As always, we'll catch up soon. Now, let's go over to London, where Nigel Farage led the news this week after the dramatic political chess move that could make or break his political career. Here to discuss it, Sky News regular Adrian Hayes. Adrian, welcome to the program. What's the feeling on the ground there, Adrian, with this news that Reform's Nigel Farage has decided to go and have a by-election in his own electorate? Is this going to work?
5: Yeah. Good question, James. Look, you know, politics is a divisive business at the best of times. Those who detest Farage and those who love him won't be changed. It's those in the middle. There is some unease, there is some unsettlement, and people sitting on the fence whether this was a right move. Look, on the basis, he's been under a systematic attack by the establishment, not just politicians we expect from, but from the media, from the National Crime Agency, from banks, from the civil service. He has to subject himself to his own security. There's a timing suspicion. What's this about? And of course, a media channel went round to his house and confronted and knocked on the door to meet his daughter, which got him very angry. So there's people that's where he would say he's broken no laws. On the other hand, anger's never a great place to make rational, logical, analytical decisions from. Some people say, well, look, he's a delaying tactic himself. It's a distraction. And this he may have taken on more than he can chew. So there's an unknown outcome on what's going to happen on this.
1: Yeah, but tell me about what's happening here with the other side of this competition, because the only competition in Clacton seems to be, as far as I can tell, a bloke who's dressed up as a bin. It's a bit, this just, you know, for the people who say, oh, we've got to take democracy seriously, this really screams farce.
5: Yeah, you've got the actually, you're showing the pictures of the Macclesfield by-election where Andy Burnham, new Labour leader in waiting, came with a fox. They've actually had a few more come on. We've got Count Binface, real name John Harvey, who's a comedian. And you've got a fox, you've got monster raving loony party. Some people say it's a rich democracy that the UK is great at. Others say it is a farce. You know, it's hard because all the other parties, the mainstream parties, have taken back. They're not standing. So, you know, Farage did this to get on the front foot, people versus the establishment. Now the establishment, the other parties, have sort of hit back. So, again, you could be rightfully thinking that it does look a bit of a farce.
1: Yeah. Hey, let's just talk about Andy Burnham for a second, the man who, you know, again, with the robust democracy of the UK, is about to become prime minister without a single vote cast for him on a national basis. He's issued an apology over Gaza this week, which is being called a reset moment for Labour, but as they seek to win back progressive voters. What is this all about, and how is it that Gaza has wound up driving all politics on the left? Because whenever I see Gaza, I think a lot of other lunacy comes in the train behind it.
5: Yeah, look, notwithstanding the actions in the Gaza Strip, the actions of Israel, everything, this move is about winning back the progressive, so-called progressive voters, who've deserted Labour for the Greens, or anything but the Greens these days, your party, and the backbench MPs. But it's ironic that of all the issues that the British people are so concerned about, illegal immigration, the burgeoning budget welfare, the budget deficit we've got, energy costs, that he's gone with this statement. So, as I say, I think it's more to do with politics than anything substantial. And we just spoke about farce on Clacton-on-Sea, Farage's by-election. You know, some people say, how can an MP who was an MP a few weeks ago, who's been voted by 25,000 voters, now become prime minister in a few weeks' time? I mean, that is something that we used to laugh at in Italy, but we're sort of, another prime minister every sort of year, but we're doing it ourselves. It doesn't look good on the institutions of the British democratic system.
1: And when you mentioned the anything but Greens party, or anything but green tinge now party a moment ago, one of the things I was thinking about was those recent by-elections they had in the UK, where those Green parties seemed to be dominated by this very Islamist sort of streak. Is this one of the concerns that Labour has, is fighting off this Islamicization of British politics?
5: Yes, in a word. As I said before, the Labour Party have lost a lot to the Greens, who've moved from being a part, they moved long ago from being a part of the environment to a party of net zero alone. But even that they've abandoned for Gaza, for radical progressiveness, trans rights and everything like this. So you're right, you know, the Labour Party has lost a lot of people. The Green bubble is slightly bursting with their leader, Zach Polanski. He's been sort of brought down a little bit to reality. But it'd be fascinating to see what's going on. And I put this whole thing, what's going on with Farage, just go back to the whole story. Is there an election waiting? Is there this systematic attack on him because he's going to call an early election? At the very least, it's a distraction from the undemocratic way that he is becoming the leader of the UK.
1: Well, thank you so much for that, Adrian. Good to chat and good luck with everything over there. I know it's a bit rocky at the moment. So, Adrian, thank you so much for your time. Now, we're going to hit a quick break here. But when we come back, this is a fun bit here. Cartoons in the Week with one of the best in the business, the great Mark Knight.
0: Sky News will be back after this short break.

0: Sky News will be back after this short break.
1: Well, it's Friday night, so let's have a bit of fun and jump straight into what has been a very busy week of news. And who better to sum it up than Herald Sun cartoonist Mark Knight. Mark, welcome to the show. Let's talk about this one here. A rock star welcome.
2: James.
1: Great to have you. We had a rock star welcome for the Indian Prime Minister. You've summed it up very nicely here. Tell us about this one here.
2: Well, Narendra Modi came into Melbourne to catch up with Albo and do some deals on uranium. But I thought the most interesting thing was this event at Marvel Stadium, and he sold it out. And it was like a Taylor Swift concert for the Indian diaspora of Melbourne. And of course, Albo was invited, as was our Premier, Jacinta Allen. But Australian politicians just couldn't pull off an event like this. And I had Albo standing on stage there, if you can see, and he's saying, oh yeah, I sell out Marvel Stadium all the time, as if.
1: Yeah. No, it's pretty interesting the way Albanese is trying to ride a foreign leader's coattails here on his own home soil. I thought that was pretty amusing.
2: Absolutely.
1: It's pretty funny. But also want to talk about this network failure that Telstra had. I, like millions of other Australians, was caught up in it. And I didn't have a great morning. I know other people had a far worse morning as a result of this. Tell us about this. I love the punchline here.
2: It just shows you how dependent we are, James, on technology. But I love to conflate two issues at once because there's so much happening. I find I like to bring two issues together. And on that day when the network went down, Melbourne was actually voted by The Economist magazine, of all places, Australia's most livable city. Now, we that live in Melbourne, we refer to it now as Gotham City because the crime, the potholes, the debt, it is like living in Gotham City. And so I had the Premier there, Jacinta Allen, holding up the announcement and saying, I haven't had a single person call me to disagree with this decision. And of course, nobody was getting calls that day.
1: Yeah, no. And it is, you are right. I mean, I love what these outfits like The Economist, which, you know, used to be a really respectable magazine, come out with this nonsense and say Melbourne is the most livable. I'm sorry, Mark, I love Melbourne, but boy, they've had some problems. I'll also love this one here. You've put the Prime Minister in the doghouse. This was a great take on that story that Albanese would love to see the back of. His, I don't know, had a couple of whiskeys with the podcasters and decided to mouth off about Kylie Minogue. Walk us through this one, because this really made me laugh out loud.
2: It seemed like a good idea at the time, probably for Albo. Get on Nova. You know, when you get on FM radio stations, you can just talk crap and have a bit of fun. And of course, he's been sort of led into this this shag, marry or date game. And quite foolishly, he said that, well, yes, I would like to shag Kylie. And in the caption of the cartoon is Albo in the doghouse outside the lodge. And of course, Jody has thrown all his clothes over the balcony. And he's saying, of course, and he's in there with Toto, poor little Toto's doghouse. And yeah. Albo is saying, so I'm on this Nova program, this podcast, and from a list of celebs, I'm asked, who would I shag, marry, or date? Well, I said Kylie, clearly. How was I to know that Jody listens to podcasts?
1: It was so good. I love the little character down at the bottom saying, so who's Mr. Unpopular now? Anyway, Melbourne viewers would also be familiar with, but I was less so, with Pam the Bird. Tell us about Pam the Bird, because I don't live in Victoria, but I think it's a bit of a hoot. Tell us about this.
2: We love Pam the Bird. You know, we are the city of the arts, and there is an infamous alleged graffitiist in Melbourne, Jack Gibson Burrell, who was, I think he's up on over 200 charges for graffiti and other misdemeanors. But we all woke up the other morning, and there on the huge pylons off the Balti Bridge was a giant Pam the Bird spray painted, and Jack sitting atop it as happy as Larry, even though he's on bail, of course.
1: Yes.
2: And so I drew the cartoon. What is he doing up there? Well, he's giving Victoria's bail lords the bird, Pam the Bird, in fact.
1: he wouldn't be the only one who's been doing that. But finally, Mark, we've had the sad news today. Valet Darren Hinch, sad day for the Australian media with the passing of the human headline. I suspect you probably depicted him many times, but
2: yes.
1: Let's have a look at this one from 2011, which I thought is one of these brilliant examples of the cartoonist arts that says the whole situation without saying a word. Give us the context on this.
2: Yeah, thanks, James. Well, I you know, it's a sad loss to lose Darren. He was one of the great tabloid fighters in journalism. And I dug this one out from my files in 2011 when he had his liver transplant. But at the same time, he was actually, the courts had done him for contempt of court for revealing the names of sexual offenders on his radio program. So I've got the stitches for the liver on his tummy, but of course the court is actually stitching his mouth shut at the same time. Now, Darren loved this cartoon. I did actually give him the original and we had a good laugh about it. But yeah, it's a very sad day for journalism in this country.
1: Indeed, indeed. Darren Hinch, rest in peace. Mark Knight, thank you so much for your time. Really appreciate it. Great fun to chat with you. Now, stick around because after the break, we're going to have some more trivia to the human headline with our Friday night panel. That's next. You're not going to want to miss this.
0: Sky News will be back after this short break.

0: Sky News will be back after this short break.
1: Okay, welcome back to the program. James Morrow sitting in here for Steve Price. Let's jump into all the news of the week with our Friday night panel. Sky News contributor Joe Hildebrand, the climate criminal, and Gemma Tognini from GT Communications. Welcome to you both. Hey, guys, let's get the sad news out of the way. First, we did have the sad news of the passing of veteran broadcaster Darren Hinch. He passed away at 82 after a long battle with a whole lot of health issues that have been fairly well documented. But, Joe, I want to ask you, first of all, one of the things I discovered today that he was known for, he came out with his own diet plan at one point, and it was the soup and wine diet. And this took off for a little bit here.
2: On that diet, but I just cut out the soup.
1: Yeah, just cut out the soup. But I thought this was quite inventive.
2: Very inventive, yeah. And that's one of the things I really like about Darren, that he's always completely, or was always keeping people guessing. He was irrepressible. He got in trouble once for having a bit of wine after he'd been donated somebody else's liver or kidneys. And I was on Darren's side for that, I have to say. But I grew up in Melbourne in the era where Darren was just absolute king. His show Hinch was compulsory viewing on Channel 10. The famous catchphrase, shame, shame, shame.
3: Yeah.
2: It had its own satirical spin-off Hunch on Fast Forward.
3: That's right.
2: Big show. And so I grew up with him just being an absolute titan. And then, obviously, as I moved to Sydney and then he became a senator, and I actually got to know him a bit when he'd sort of come on Studio 10.
1: Yep.
2: And he was on social media a lot. And so it's just really interesting to find out he's actually much more three-dimensional than I think a lot of people thought. He was nuanced. He wasn't as right-wing as everybody thought he was. He once lamented that was hurting his re-election.
1: Someone said that about me and I got very offended. Gemma Tognini, what were your memories of Darren Hinch?
3: Well, I mean, like Joe, but I grew up in Perth, but he was compulsory viewing. He was like the shame, shame, shame, that's life, I'm Darren Hinch.
2: Yep.
3: But do you know what? I never actually met him in person, but we interacted quite a lot on, you know, the cesspit that is Twitter.
2: Yep.
3: And he was always kind and considered and funny and nuanced. But what I liked about him from a distance at least was the old part of my life. He was a journo's journo.
2: Yeah.
3: You know, he was a man of conviction in the role of a journalist. And his work around, sexual abuse and sexual abuse crimes, long before it was a done thing, long before there were royal commissions and the like, he was really ahead of the pack and really trailblazing in bringing people to account. And of course, famously went to jail for contempt of court. In fact, I think the High Court took court of the worst case of contempt it had ever seen.
1: That aside,
2: that was just the biggest story.
1: I remember this. Hey, I did want to talk about a couple of other things, though. And Joe, I do want to roll up the baseball bat and give you a little knock over this one here. Because, we're in the middle of a cost of living crisis and Labor's big plan now out of the Labor conference is to rev up its support for Welcomes to Country. Joe, why on earth is Pauline Hanson doing well in the poll?
2: It's like they want to rerun the Voice campaign and say, hey, guys, this worked so well last time. Let's do it again. This is obviously the most idiotic act of self-harm I've ever seen. I was on the late debate tonight when the papers came through late that night and I just went, you what now? You effing what now?
3: That's right.
2: It's absolutely insane. It's the left of the Labor Party just putting forward idiotic stuff, not having any idea of how to actually combat One Nation. This will, of course, make the threat far, far worse and make workers who are already in their majority supporting One Nation over Labor think even more that Labor has nothing to offer them. It is the idiotic left of the party. It is not government policy, however. It is what happens at these Labor conferences all the time.
1: And yet, Gemma, I keep hearing, from all these people on the left who have nothing better to do but give the right advice, say, oh, no, don't go for the right. Don't engage in culture wars. This seems to me like Labor engaging in a huge...

0: not my loss. So this is absolutely unsurprising. My advice to Mr. Albanese, by all means, run the Voice campaign again. It was a great idea. Do it again.
1: It was so much fun.
0: Do it again.
1: We loved it again.
0: People are crying out for it.
1: We loved our Voice campaign, didn't we, people?
2: Can't afford
1: the therapy. Let's go to the Northern Territory. And we know that Territorians are just a bit different than the rest of us here, but even Territorians have been left stunned after a man was captured on film swimming, my God, in croc territory. Nobody tell Bob Catter to retrieve his boat in the middle of the Mary River. I mean, Joe, look, I can say we've all done a couple of silly things in our life, but this is pretty silly.
2: I've done all the dumb things except that. I even for my bachelor party, I even got nude, skinny dipping. I got thrown off nude into a Sydney Harbour in the middle of the night in Woolloomooloo. I wouldn't do that sober, it's fair to say. But this is insane. It's not even a Territorian doing it. This is the sort of thing you would expect a Territorian
0: yeah,
2: to do. This is the problem. This is a Victorian. Victorian guy who goes and does it. And the worst part was that despite the fact that he looked completely ill at ease in the water, he struggled to get out of the water, he struggled to get into his boat. He actually survived, which is a huge slap in the face to Darwinism.
1: Well,
2: I mean, natural selection is not working.
1: Particularly when Northern Territory's capital is Darwin, you'd think that they would have something to do it. Very quickly, got 20 seconds, Gemma. Fancy a dip here in the croc?
0: No, I don't. And I grew up in Perth where sharks are a thing and you get taught from a young age how to manage them. And look, there's another story about that, which I'm not super proud of, but I'm still...
1: Well, just a little bit of it.
0: Well, listen, I might have been on the beach with Caroline DeRusso one day, saw the shark chop her up ahead and said, I'm going to have a quick dip before they shut the beach.
1: Well,
0: true
2: that
0: story.
2: Is the opposite
1: That's
2: of
1: great.
2: The right type of logic.
1: That is a great bit of logic. Now, look, we're going to have to leave it there. So much fun to chat with you both. Thank you so much. Friday with you all. Thank you, Gemma Tognini, Joe Hildebrand, and thank you. That's the show for tonight. James McPherson is in for Rowan Dean next, and guess what? I'll be back a little later in the evening for the U.S. report, so I'll catch you then.
3: This is The World, according to James McPherson.
4: Well, good evening and welcome to The World, according to James McPherson. On the show tonight, Angus Taylor and Pauline Hanson continue to trade words back and forth, but what will come from it? Liberal Senator Alex Antic joins me soon to discuss. Strikes resume between America and Iran as tensions continue to escalate in the Middle East. John Hinderaker will have all the latest in American Renaissance. Plus, do we need government intervention for the growing epidemic of ageing pop stars? I think we do, and I'll explain why shortly. But first, after months of on-again, off-again negotiations with the Islamic Republic of Iran, Donald Trump has finally come to a conclusion about the mullahs in Tehran.
5: They're a little loco. They're a little crazy.
4: Well, you don't say. The Iranian regime isn't exactly normal. Never has been. They're neither reasonable, nor relatable, nor rational. The Islamic clerics' tyrannical rule of the region, once known as Persia, is based on a crazy religious idea that they will usher in the coming of the 12th Imam who will establish Islam across the world. Now, of course, to usher in this mythical Muslim figure, there's a couple of housekeeping items to take care of, like the destruction of Israel, for instance, which is why the Iranian regime for almost 50 years has used most of its money not to better the lives of Iranian citizens, but to fund terror proxies targeting Israel and her supporters. Oh, and they've spent big on trying to develop a nuclear bomb. Not for defensive purposes, no, but to assist with that little jihad errand they believe will usher in an Islamic utopia, minus the Jews, which does seem to be the central feature of their Islamic utopia. So, yeah.
5: They're a little loco. They're a little crazy.
4: It's taken Donald Trump a while to get to this point. And while the US president has copped a lot of criticism for the on-again, off-again negotiations, well, I kind of understand why the Middle East conflict has zigged and zagged. Trump, you see, is a product of the secular West, where religion is a thing, but not the thing. And so as people who don't take religion that seriously, it's hard to imagine that others do. Trump's assumption has been that everyone ultimately wants prosperity, better trade, more investment, a higher standard of living. In other words, everyone has a price. But what if they don't? What if someone's highest value

0: instant wealth or comfort, but eternal reward. Well, that's a very different kind of negotiation. People love mocking Trump's rambling speeches, but I think that's fair. I mean, listening to him talk is a bit like watching a shopping trolley with a wonky wheel. It eventually gets where it's going, but not before wandering through every aisle in the supermarket. Every now and then, though, Trump says something that's worth the price of admission. So have a listen to this, because here's the man who wrote The Art of the Deal reflecting on the fact that no matter how hard he tries, he just can't negotiate a deal with the Iranians. He spent a lifetime negotiating with developers, bankers, politicians and businessmen, but now he's negotiating with men who believe history was written 14 centuries ago and all they're doing is acting out the final chapter.
1: My whole life, that's all I do is deals. My whole life is, that's how I became president, I guess. That's a deal too, right? But I made a lot of money. I had a lot of great success. Tremendous success. Everything I did, I was successful. And I deal with these guys and I say, this is from a different school. They're liars. They're cheats. They're sick people. They've hurt their people. They killed 54,000 people as of now that were protesting. You know, when people say, how come they haven't taken over? They can't take over because they're dead. They killed them. Nobody's going to take over. They have no guns, and the other side has machine guns. And they're killing them. The press doesn't report it. But they're bad people. They're bad people. And frankly, I don't want to waste my time with them. Now, I'll let our wonderful negotiators keep talking if they want, but I don't see it. I don't like these people. You know that?
0: It's taken Trump the longest time to get there, but he's finally realised what should have been obvious from the outset. You can't deal with terrorists, especially not when they're driven by religion. Again, this should have been obvious. Think about it. These are people, some of whom believe that if you die killing others in the name of Allah, you'll be rewarded in heaven with, what is it, 72 virgins? So tell me honestly, how do you negotiate with blokes who've already got that in their back pocket? A reporter asked Donald Trump yesterday how it was that he'd changed his mind on the Iranian leadership. Hadn't Trump previously said they were good men he could work with?
2: Last month you said Iranian leaders were very rational people, nice people to deal with, strong people, smart people. Today you said they were scum, sick people, and being led by sick people. What changed, and do you think
3: they're... I got to know.
0: That may be the shortest intelligence briefing ever. Trump said the final straw was when he agreed to guarantee the safety of Islamists gathered in Tehran for the funeral of the Supreme Leader that took place this week.
1: You know, they asked for a time out. They wanted to go to the funeral of Khomeini. And I said, give it to them. And they start shooting missiles. I mean, it was a crazy thing.
0: Now, for all those people who accuse Trump of being a warmonger, I'm looking in the general direction of the Australian Greens, have a listen to what Trump says next.
1: The funeral took place and they wanted to have a period of time. And they also asked that we not kill them. And we said, we're not going to kill you. They were worried we'd kill them during the funeral. I mean, if you can believe it, what a crazy... Did you ever think I'd be doing this for a living, Marco? Did anybody ever think I'm doing... Maybe Pete, but this wasn't supposed to be for me.
0: That's surprisingly human. Trump's a real estate developer. He never imagined he'd be having to make decisions about killing terrorists, let alone bombing other countries. Nor did he imagine his own life would be in danger.
3: And you know what? I may be gone too, because I'm their number one target.
0: But now, with the realization that it's impossible to negotiate a settlement with religious zealots who genuinely believe they've just got to have one nuclear bomb in order to create an Islamic paradise, well, the US president finally seems to have realised he only has two options, and both of them are ugly. Option one, he keeps playing a game of limited strikes and sanctions. But if Trump goes down that road, and he may, the Islamic Republic will eventually cross the nuclear threshold, dominate the Strait of Hormuz, and force the world to live with their new reality. Now, the second option, well, that's to go all in. Strike Iran's power grid, oil infrastructure and civilian targets until the Islamic regime is actually broken. Trump knows exactly what that would require.
1: One day we knock down every single bridge in Iran. There's not a thing they can do about it. Their electric manufacturing
3: facilities, right? Their electric plants where they make their electricity there. We will, if we have to, we'll take them out. I don't want to do that, but if we have to, we'll take them out. They have desalinization plants. We'll take them out if we have to. I hate to do that. That's probably the one I would like not to do least. Normally, I'm not that way, but they really deserve it because they're saying they want to make a deal, but they don't.
0: As Trump points out, doing what's required to defeat the Iranian regime means causing a massive humanitarian crisis inside Iran, which, of course, creates a devastating contradiction, doesn't it? The only realistic way to free the Iranian people might be destroying the lives of the very people he wants to free. So there's no good choices here, certainly no easy ones. It's a sort of moral dilemma that our politicians love to pretend doesn't exist. Unfortunately, reality isn't quite so accommodating. There's no clean endings in the Middle East, just varying degrees of terrible. Sometimes leadership isn't choosing between good and evil. It's choosing which catastrophe leaves the world in a slightly better condition than the other one. So let's all hope Trump chooses wisely. Well, let's leave the war in the Middle East and go to the one brewing here in Australia between the Coalition and One Nation. Joining me is Liberal Senator Alex Antic. Alex, great to have you on the program. Opposition leader Angus Taylor targeted One Nation in a speech last night. Here was his message to voters. Have a listen.
4: I understand why some Australians think the way out is to blow the place up. But to those who feel like lighting a match, believe me when I say that a moment of satisfaction isn't worth the eternity of pain that will follow. One Nation claims to offer a way out of our national malaise. In reality, they would only make things worse.
0: Meanwhile, Pauline Hanson, well, she returns serve.
5: I'm very disappointed with this. You know, Angus, I'm not your enemy. We both need to get rid of the Labor, the Greens government, that toxic government that's done so much damage to this country. You can reflect back on your budget reply speech. You picked up and said a lot of One Nation's policies, so I don't agree with you having a go at me and what I stand for. Let's work together. That's what I keep saying all the time. The people of Australia are crying out for change. Listen to the people, Angus, and work with me. Stop denigrating One Nation and work together.
0: Pauline Hanson does kind of have a point, doesn't she, Alex?
6: Well, James, look, first of all, because anything I say here is presumably going to be, potentially taken out of context. So let me start by saying Angus is, if not the smartest guy in the building, then certainly one of, and will be a really good prime minister. And he's doing well. He's getting on. It's hard to turn the Titanic around, as he said, but he's doing it in bit by bit. But look, I have to say, I also have a similar amount of admiration for Pauline. I mean, I've said it many times before. Pauline is the sort of person who, if she was from the left of politics, would have more letters after her name than an alphabet. She'd have statues up because really what she's been able to achieve is quite incredible from the beginnings that she had as a single backbench, crossbench member of the House. I mean, where she's come from there as to where she is today is quite amazing. So I think my problem with all of this is this sort of feeling amongst the Liberal Party that, and I say this as a Liberal senator, that there is some validity to the concept of party of government. Like that is really just a statement that's been made by the major parties in order to somehow give credibility to the fact that no one else can ever take the vote. I mean, it just doesn't stand to reason in my mind. So the reality here is that One Nation have taken something like 20 to 25, depending on where you are in the country, percent of the primary vote. That is no longer a protest vote. That is a very clear statement from conservative voters, liberal voters in this country, that they are not and have not been happy with the way the Liberal Party has been and the coalition has been proceeding. So it's not enough just to simply say, be careful what you wish for. So I have to disagree with Angus on that point. The reality here is it's got to be a process of showing the public of Australia what it looks like with a Liberal Party that is actually going to deliver policies. Now, Angus is going to do that. He's in the process of doing that. But I have said this from time immemorial. I don't think it's helpful to be crossing swords with One Nation. I think Pauline's absolutely correct. We shouldn't be enemies. And in actual fact, if you take a broader step away, let's take our party political view away from this. We are actually trying to save this country. We now have a country that has had the greatest dip in living standards in the Western world over the last 3 or 4 years. We've got record inflation. Well, not record, but we've got high inflation. We've got some of the worst housing conditions. And we've got a country that is under siege from a global elite that wants to censor us, that wants to crush us, that wants to stop our ability to communicate through social media, a range of issues, some of the most confronting issues that have faced this country. The time has come for the conservative side of politics to give it up, right? It's got to be a concerted effort to removing this Albanese Labor government. So whatever that looks like, I don't really know. But I do think that it is important that we don't spend time talking about each other and that we focus on the issues, which is putting Australia first.
0: The other thing that Angus Taylor said is that he said One Nation voters, you know, I get that they just want to blow the place up. I'm not sure characterising people, 30% of Australians who say we want One Nation are just people who are so fed up they just want to mindlessly blow everything to pieces. What do you think of that statement about One Nation voters?
6: Yeah, look, I don't. Perhaps that's not what Angus meant. I mean, I think what he's talking about is the frustration inside voters that have traditionally voted for the coalition. So that might have been a little bit out of context there. But no, look, absolutely not. I mean, I speak to rusted on Liberal voters all the time. We saw it in the South Australian state election. These are not people that want to blow anything up. They're people that are simply tired of having to have their views heard. And the Liberal Party has got to readjust and make sure that it gets back to what it was doing. And this is why we're all, that's why I'm a member. This is why I represent the Liberal Party in the federal parliament, because I believe in those values. But it's not enough to just simply acquiesce because the media want us to, because there's pressure from the ABC, because it appears that the Labor-Greens coalition echo chamber is somehow more credible than it is. We've got to be brave. We've got to be talking about the issues and we've got to be putting Australia first. And so, look, they say the same thing about Trump and the Brexit movement, that there was just people wanting to blow things up. And that is not the case as far as I'm concerned.
0: Alex, before I let you go, the CEO of Telstra returned to Australia this morning, gave a press conference apologising profusely for the outage. Just very quickly, how do you think Telstra have handled it? And what about the government? Just quickly.
6: From my perspective, the thing that stood out most was just how absolutely vulnerable we are to these sorts of things in the future. I mean, we've got a global elite that want to tell us that everything we do has got to be online. You're going to get a digital ID. You're going to get a central bank digital currency. Your whole life is going to be online. And yet we saw the chaos that came as a result of that outage. So, look, I think, you know, many of us have said this from time immemorial. This system is fragile. It doesn't require more regulation, but it does require the understanding that having our entire lives playing out online comes at a cost. And that is where we're headed. So I think, look, we need to bear that in mind as we move forward and as the creep back onto the online world and the digital prison, as I call it, continues to roll out. It's a stark warning of the future.
0: Alex Antic, always a pleasure to chat. Thanks so much for joining me tonight.
6: Thanks, James.
0: Israel's ambassador to Australia says he's never seen so much hatred towards Jews as he has in Australia. And that's during a 26-year-long diplomatic career. He's declared that modern blood libel myths are being normalised in Australia and that Australia could face more anti-Semitic terror attacks and violence. Joining me now to discuss this and more is Australian Jewish Association CEO Robert Gregory. Robert, thanks for joining me. This assertion by the ambassador is even more troubling because he says he spent much of his career in Muslim-dominated countries. And yet Jew hatred is even worse in Australia. Are you surprised to hear this?
7: I'm not surprised, but it's a shocking indictment on what's happened in Australia over the last couple of years. I'm just returning from Israel, and so many people, when they hear that I'm from Australia, their first reaction is, you know, we're so worried about you, what's happening over there, and this is a country at war. So I think that this is the impression people around the world are getting of Australia. And what the ambassador said, I think it's true. On the way back, I'm passing through Dubai, which the United Arab Emirates is a Muslim country. And I honestly feel more safe walking around wearing a Jewish kippah, being identifiably Jewish, knowing that no one's going to scream something out at me, that, you know, there's no anti-Israel graffiti around, there's no stickers, there's no... What's happened in Australia, it really stands out across the world, and it's just shocking.
0: So I guess it begs the question, what has happened to Australia? I mean, this, you know, carefree, country where everybody just sort of gets on with each other and you chat with the person across the fence and we're all mates. What changed?
7: Well, I think everything happened after October 7 and in particular October 9 at the Opera House. It was the lack of government action, the inability to stand up to some of the hate preachers, to some of the hate we're seeing coming from different sectors of society. Social cohesion is in tatters. And it's not just that the government allowed it to happen. It's that in many cases, it actually inflamed it, both with the rhetoric from people in the government and also some of the actions. I mean, refusing visas to various visitors from Israel and the continuous anti-Israel agenda that the government has brought, it's obviously had an impact in society and it's filtered down.
0: How do you feel about the Albanese government? If you ask me, I think they walk both sides of the fence. On the one hand, you know, they established the Royal Commission and they say all the right things about the Jewish community. But then on the other hand, we heard this week at their upcoming national conference, they're going to propose that the threshold for the Palestinian state, so-called, will be lowered where Hamas won't necessarily have to disarm, the Palestinian Authority won't necessarily have to reform. They do seem to walk both sides of the street, don't they?
7: Well, you're right. They do sometimes say the right things. Although, you know, with the Royal Commission, they had to be dragged kicking and screaming to establish it. The problem is they often wait far too long, you know, until we've had such a tragedy like the Bondi attack, until they finally will say the right thing and do something. But they want to say something for everyone, you know, not upset any of the voters, keep Western Sydney happy. So it's a fine line that it's not demonstrating leadership. They need to come out and act firmly and do the right thing and not always make everything about electoral issues.
0: Well, I want to ask you about that. In your mind, when you look at the government, can you see this is what they actually believe? Whether you agree with it or not, this is what they believe. Or is it more a case of, I'm not sure what they believe other than they'll do whatever they need to do to get more votes at the next election?
7: I think it's a bit of a mix. I think there is actually some pretty hardcore anti-Israel, you know, quite extreme, even almost anti-Western beliefs. I mean, we know that the Prime Minister in his younger days was one of those marching at the rallies in the street. So, I mean, how much has changed? How much has he matured? We're not sure. Penny Wong, after the October 7 attacks, when she went to visit Israel, she couldn't even bring herself to visit the site of the attacks. So, I mean, that is something, you know, personal to many of these people. And then some of them are obviously doing things that they feel they need to please their electorates, particularly some of the members from Western Sydney. So I think it's a bit of a mix of some actual views that people in government hold, which are quite extreme, and some of them are more outspoken about it. And then some of them that are just going along, not wanting to make a scene and not having the courage to stand up when they should be.
0: You mentioned the Royal Commission. Envoy into combating anti-Semitism, Gillian Segal, has lashed the ABC's claims of objective reporting regarding their coverage of the Gaza war. The ABC said 51% of complaints about its coverage suggested it was too pro-Palestine, while 47% claimed too pro-Israel. But Gillian Segal accused the ABC of trying to mark their own homework. Have a listen to what she said during the week.
8: I'm hearing from important stakeholders of mine how concerned they are, how aggrieved they are, how they feel that their trusted broadcaster is not being fair and accurate. I would like the ABC to be as good as it possibly could be.
0: Robert, how would you and most of the Jewish community in this country rate the national broadcaster's performance?
7: Well, I think the ABC is an issue that's been going on for many, many years. And I would agree with what Gillian Segal said, that the ABC, they want to mark their own homework, and the way they handle things is not correct. So sometimes, and from our experience, you know, we'll note something to them that's inaccurate, and they'll wait a few weeks, then they'll finally issue some sort of correction at the bottom of a small article, and nobody's ever going to see it. So the damage is done. But some of them, they're really egregious. So we heard in the Royal Commission that the ABC carried a report that 14,000 babies were going to die in 48 hours in Gaza because of Israel. They were going to starve to death. So this kind of, and of course that claim was completely false, but this kind of extremist statements, it creates anti-Semitism, because if someone believes that 14,000 babies are going to die and that there's a Jewish community in Australia that supports the country that's doing this, they're going to be outraged. And we see again and again these sort of incidents, and I think it's just gone on too long. I have a bit less patience than the anti-Semitism commissioner, Gillian Siegel. I think it's time that the ABC needs to be defunded. It needs to be privatized. If they want to carry all these inaccurate reports, then at the very least, the taxpayer shouldn't have to fund it.
0: Well, the 30% of Australians who say they're going to vote for One Nation would agree with you on that, I'm sure. Robert Gregory, appreciate your time tonight. All right, now it's time for The World's Gone Mad. Yes, it truly is a world gone mad. And how better to demonstrate the utter insanity of modern culture than by turning to our great friends at Queers for Palestine, LGBTQ activists who campaign relentlessly against Israel, despite the fact Israel is the only country in the Middle East where gays enjoy legal protections and can live openly. I mean, try being gay in Islamist-run Gaza and see how far that gets you. But I bring up Queers for Palestine because they've been remarkably quiet about something that would seem, at least on paper, to fall squarely within their area of expertise. Earlier this month, a cruise ship carrying 2,000 gay and lesbian and bisexual and transgendered passengers was blocked from entering Turkey. Virgin Voyages' Scarlet Lady set sail from Athens last Sunday for what was billed as, and I quote, an epic all-gay voyage. Now, everything was going swimmingly until the ship tried to dock in Turkey. And that's when local authorities said no. Their explanation? Well, Turkish authorities refused entry to the gay ship because they said it was populated by, and I quote, groups known for behaviours that do not align with the structure of our society and our moral values. And just to avoid any ambiguity, they added this. There is absolutely no possibility of the group in question visiting our province for an event of this nature. So here we have it. Turkey turns away 2,000 gays on the basis of their sexuality. Normally, that's the sort of story that would trigger hashtags, candlelight vigils, and an emergency panel discussion on the ABC. But instead, silence. Or what about this? The Indonesian government has just classified the spread of LGBTQ culture, their words, as a national threat. A government report published this week says, quote, LGBTQ culture should be read alongside other non-military threats listed in our regulations, including terrorism, radicalism, info wars, online gambling, drug abuse, cyber attacks, and natural disasters. Now imagine discovering your existence has now been categorised somewhere between ransomware and a volcanic eruption. Now, I would have imagined that might prompt a few demonstrations. After all, if gay activists can march through Sydney and Melbourne to protest a conflict thousands of kilometres away, one in which LGBTQ rights are hardly the cause being advanced, well, you might expect at least some public outrage when governments in our own region openly target gay communities. But again, nothing. Not so much as even a single glitter-covered fist raised in defiance. The rainbow flag stayed folded, the placards remain in the garage, and the revolution takes a day off. It's almost as though LGBTQ activists are less interested in, oh, I don't know, defending gay people than they are in opposing Israel. And speaking of activists, if you want to know what a bunch of vindictive, envious, sour grape-eating and, frankly, dangerous people the Democrats are, have a look at this headline from Politico. Honestly, I could not believe this. Here's what it says. Democrats grapple uncomfortably with World Cup success? The Football World Cup has been one of the worst things to happen, apparently, to the Democrats since people stopped watching CNN. People from all over the world have visited the United States and they have loved it, overwhelmingly singing the country's praises. And that apparently is a disaster for Democrats who were secretly hoping the whole event would be one giant flop. The Dems can't have millions of people going back to their own countries full of praise for the US of A. Do you realise how much harder it is now to sell the lie that Trump is a fascist dictator destroying America? Politico's Adam Wren wrote this, and I quote, "The triumph of the World Cup's first 2 weeks, boosting the US global reputation with sold-out stadiums and few logistical complications, well, it's forced Democrats who'd criticised President Donald Trump's role in preparations to grudgingly reconsider." And he quotes Democrat strategist Robert Flattery saying, "I think that there was a little bit of, like, liberal wish-casting, that this would maybe be a disaster to sort of stick it up Trump. It hasn't yet been." Well, that's an incredible admission. Wish-casting. It's a wonderfully polite way of saying we were rooting against our own country. Imagine hoping your nation's biggest international showcase collapses simply because the wrong bloke might have received the credit. Then again, Democrats have never been especially comfortable around success. They tax it, regulate it, apologise for it, and when they can't control it, they quietly hope it fails. That's the modern left in a nutshell. If the country wins under people they don't like, then somehow the country must be losing. It's a remarkable political philosophy, one where hatred of a man is greater than love of nation, which shows just how truly mad the world we live in has become. All right, well, after the break, the US Democrats haven't just embraced socialism, they've gone full Karl Marx, and reports of an Iranian plot to murder Donald Trump. John Hinderaker will join me for all of that and more after this.
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0: Sky News will be back after this short break.
1: Well, let's cross stateside for the latest in the US with American Renaissance. And joining me now is Center for the American Experiment president and co-founder of the popular Powerline blog, John Hinderaker. John, thanks for joining me. Let's start with the latest in Iran. Strikes have resumed, of course, between the US and Iran as tensions escalate. And Trump slammed Iranian leaders this week, labeling them, quote unquote, scum. I guess everybody's wondering, how did we get back to this point? I thought we had a ceasefire on the table.
2: Well, at this point, it is all about the Strait of Hormuz. The U.S. had pretty well finished up our bombing of Iran's military facilities, but President Trump wanted to end the campaign by negotiating an agreement with Iran's leaders. I thought that was a mistake from the beginning. They did agree to a ceasefire, but Iran kept violating the ceasefire by attacking ships in the strait. And that is what has prompted the latest attacks by the U.S. We're trying to ensure safe passage through the Strait of Hormuz, which may or may not be possible without using ground troops. So that is where we are as of today.
1: So while all that is happening, the Wall Street Journal this morning reported that Israel has advised Trump was the plot of an Iranian assassination plan. What's your reaction to that, and what can you tell us?
2: Well, it's highly credible. I believe there have been at least a couple of Iranian assassination plots against Trump that have been unearthed and stopped by our intelligence and by the FBI. None of them got to the point of actually shooting a firearm, but apparently they were in the works. And so if there's another one by Iran, that is hardly surprising.
1: There was a lot of intrigue at NATO because, of course, Trump arrived on his new beautiful Air Force One jet gifted from Qatar, but he left on the old jet. And there's some contention as to whether that was just logistics or whether that was a security measure. Do you know anything about that?
2: You know, I've seen that speculation that it had something to do with security, but I haven't seen anybody explain, you know, what the security angle is, why the one jet would be more secure than the other. So at this point, we really don't know what was going on there.
1: Okay, so with the missiles flying all over again in the Middle East, domestically, what's the feeling in the United States? Are Americans still supportive of doing something about the Iranian nuclear threat, or are they just tired of this back and forth and they just want the whole thing solved?
2: Oh, absolutely. Americans are tired of it. American voters don't tend to care much about foreign policy, honestly. And there's a reason why one president after another has kicked the Iran can down the road. It's politically the best thing to do. Most Americans are more concerned about the price of gasoline than about the threat posed by the IRGC. So at this point, I think clearly most Americans just want to see it end.
1: I want to ask you quickly about Greenland, because I'm curious as to whether Americans care about that. Donald Trump has raised the issue again that the U.S. should perhaps take it over.
2: Well, Trump is right to want to control Greenland. Greenland is important mostly because of its location for missile and submarine defense. But at this point, it might be wishful thinking because we obviously aren't going to invade Greenland. And Denmark doesn't want to give it up. There's only around 50,000 residents of Greenland. And at one point, I think we pretty easily could have bought them off, you know, made investments in Greenland, had a plebiscite, you know, and they would have been willing to have us take over. But President Trump probably lost that opportunity through the threats and the bluster that he's come out with. So it's a little hard to see now how the U.S. actually can get control over that very important real estate.
1: Well, Donald Trump certainly has not given up hope, that's for sure. I want to ask you about your excellent piece on the Powerline blog discussing how the modern Democrat Party is now a socialist one. Now, I've always thought the Democrats were a little bit socialist, but you reckon they've gone full socialist?
2: Well, we've been seeing it in the primaries this year. One socialist candidate after another has been winning Democratic primaries. And some people say, well, the turnout is so low, you know, these are just some isolated activists. But today, the Rasmussen poll had a survey that found that Democrats, prefers socialism to capitalism by 40% to 32%. So it looks as if a plurality, at least, of Democrats really do advocate socialism.
1: What do you put the change in American culture down to? Why would so many people in the greatest capitalist nation that has ever existed on the planet suddenly say, nah, we'd prefer socialism, especially when we know what happened in Eastern Europe not that long ago?
2: I don't think these people are thinking about the USSR or Eastern Europe. A lot of them are too young to even know about those things. I think it probably has something to do with the fact that most people don't know what socialism really is. I think when most people say they like socialism, it just means they would like the government to give them money. There's been an evolutionary process where more and more people are getting checks from the government for a variety of reasons. And a lot of people have come to believe that that's the best way to live. You know, you don't have to compete for a job, just get government checks. And I think that is what most people have in mind, most of these Democrats, when they talk about socialism.
1: Well, of course, apart from socialism, the other thing the Democrats do really well is sex scandals. So very quickly, tell me about Graham Plattner, who's the Democrat Senate candidate for the seat of Maine, or at least he was the candidate, John.
2: Well, Plattner is finally out. You know, the amazing thing here is that the first thing that most people knew about Plattner was that he called himself a communist. The second thing most people knew about Plattner was that he had a Nazi tattoo. You would think that that would be enough to end his political career, but instead he easily won the Democratic Senate primary in Maine. And then after that, there was one revelation after another, culminating in this most recent rape claim. And the leaders of the Democratic Party had finally had enough. But the fact that it took a documented rape claim to cause them to abandon Plattner shows how firmly in control the left wing of the Democratic Party is.
1: It absolutely does. American politics is always intriguing. And John, you're the best to bring it to us. I appreciate you joining me tonight. Thanks so much.
2: Great to be with you.
1: Well, stick around, still to come. While Australians are struggling to pay rent and buy groceries, what do you reckon the Albanese government is doing? I tell you, they're paying airfares and accommodation costs for Indigenous activists to attend a COP31 climate conference. My panel is talking about that next.
0: Sky News will be back after this short break.

0: Sky News will be back after this short break.
1: Welcome back to the program. Joining me is former Liberal Senator Holly Hughes and former Labor MP Michael Danby. Welcome to you both. Now, while Australians are struggling to pay their power bills amid a cost of living crisis, let's check out what the Albanese government is doing to fix it. I'll tell you what they're doing. They're offering to pay up to $20,000 a head for climate activists to stay in a luxury Turkish beachside resort while they attend this year's UN Climate Talk Fest, COP31. The Department of Climate Change are calling this a travel support program, which gives priority, of course, to Aboriginal organisations, young people and other pro-climate action groups. Successful applicants will have their flights, accommodation and expenses covered by the taxpayer. Guys, what do you think of this? A good use of taxpayer money, Holly?
2: Seriously, do you know what my first thought was? I should get my daughter to apply for this so she can do some travel, not on the dime of mum and dad. Uh-huh. But, you know, no, but quite seriously, this is a situation where they're going to put all this money into these groups to send them to a luxury resort in Turkey. There'll be no requirements for them to actually turn up to talks and contribute. It'll just be go lie on the beach or find the swim up bar. But, you know, this is a time where they're announcing Modi, a uranium deal that we're not allowed to use in Australia. I mean, these guys are complete nut jobs. And until we actually stand up as Australians and say, this is not good enough, we're going to keep saying this sort of rubbish. It's just insane.
1: Michael, Holly calls the government nut jobs. I think that's probably pretty kind, isn't it?
3: Well, I have a message for Jim Chalmers. The ghost of Peter Walsh, the finance minister, is channeling you, and he wants you to go through Chris Bowen's expenditures for all of these ridiculous schemes and cut them out. That's the way you get the budget into balance. That's the way you don't have to put up taxes. This is ridiculous. You know, to send a bunch of Indigenous people and to send a bunch of South Pacific Islanders, we scare the hell out of the South Pacific Islanders by having that Chinese missile test across the Pacific. So maybe they have to sort of seek succour in Turkey.
1: Well, let's see what Labor's done to help those struggling with increased rental costs. According to property data provided this week, rents for all dwellings, houses and units climbed 5.9% in the last 12 months. This is due to a shortage of homes and availability. And rents have grown by 40.6% nationally over just the past 5 years, pushing prices up by an extra $204 a week. Holly, this cannot go on. It's simply unsustainable. And yet the government at every point seem to be making things worse.
2: Well, this is the issue. If you make something less attractive to investors, mm-hmm. there'll be less of it. And, you know, it was only yesterday I was talking to a young girl who's invested in a property. She's living in it. She's done the 12 months, but concerned about further rate rises means she'll probably pack up and go back to mum and dad's for a bit and put it on the rental market. So there's one success for a rental property becoming available. But investors are not looking at property. I mean, they're looking overseas or they're looking elsewhere because this country is just being run into the ground, but they're not seeing any alternatives, really. If you look at the Liberal Party at the moment, we saw a speech from Angus Taylor last night, who apparently had all the costings for Pauline Hanson's policies that he also said she doesn't have at all. I mean, Australians are just tearing their hair out at the state of this country, and it's just getting worse and worse.
1: All right, I want to leave housing for a minute and, Michael, ask you about the Chinese missile test. Was that simply the Chinese, you know, just doing some routine testing, or were they sending a message to Australia and should we be concerned?
3: Sending a message to Australia and the United States, the small South Pacific Island countries and Southeast Asia. We are the coming dominant power. We can shoot missiles across despite your oceans of peace, despite Elbow sitting down with all of these South Pacific Island countries. We don't care. And we realise that your defence is so pathetic that your ships don't have air defence missiles like South Korean or Japanese ships, that your air bases in the north of Australia are at the moment largely undefended, and God forbid there was a conventional conflict. Haven't we seen what the Iranians could do to American bases that are hardened and that do have air defence, let alone what the Chinese could do to ours? So, you know, the Chinese have a big naval base at Hainan Island. It's their version of Pearl Harbor, and the submarines are coming out of there. Australians don't know about this. This isn't reported by Four Corners, and they're shooting missiles across the Pacific to intimidate us. They don't care about the diplomatic kerfuffle that it causes. They want to scare people. That's what they prefer.
1: All right, before I let both of you go, you might remember the Bureau of Meteorology, and they had that infamous website bungle where they were redeveloping the site. It cost taxpayers almost $100 million, 23 times more than it was budgeted for. Well, the group behind that have now been awarded a $170 million taxpayer-funded contract to do work for My Health Record, a system that contains highly sensitive information. Holly, some people just get to keep failing upwards, don't they?
2: Seriously, give me half of that and I'll get Lovable, the AI website generator, onto it and, you know, a bit of ChatGPT to create the graphics and the social media tiles part. This is nuts. And this is this constant waste that this government is just... This is why inflation's high. This is the expenditure we're talking about that's just completely ridiculous. And if you, it won't improve functionality. In fact, if we saw with the bomb, it reduced it.
1: Yep.
2: But what we'll probably find is that there'll be data breaches with security, secure data. We know how well it's going at the moment for them. But also, you know, we'll see that they just change the colour of a font.
1: Michael, no corporation would hand out a contract to a company that's already performed so badly. Is this just because, well, it's taxpayer money, so there's just a lack of general care factor? Is that the problem?
3: Don't these people have any imagination? Holly, you're a devil. You get some 21-year-old... uses ChatGPT, and they could probably do the whole thing for a tenth the price of this ridiculous contract. You see, again, Peter Walsh, the ghost of Peter Walsh, needs to infect Jim Chalmers' mind. He has to stop all of these ridiculous expenditures. Line by line, go through the items, Treasurer, and stop all of this waste of expenditure. You can keep Australian taxpayers' tax rates down.
1: Michael Danby, Holly Hughes, great to have you on the program.
2: Thanks
1: for joining me. All right, after the break, I'm not one for government regulation, but when it comes to ageing rock stars, I think there's a good argument for state intervention. I'll explain why next.
0: Sky News will be back after this short break.

0: Sky News will be back after this short break.
1: Now, typically, I'm not one for more government regulation. I believe the government should stay out of our lives rather than regulate every aspect. However, when it comes to aging pop stars, I do believe there's an argument for increased state intervention. The idea first came to me when recently watching a performance of Madonna during Pride Month. Now, Madonna was an icon. She changed music, she changed fashion, she changed the rules. Unfortunately, she hasn't managed to change the calendar. Madge was great back in the day, but Father Time catches up with all of us, and seven Grammy Awards doesn't grant you immunity. Now listen, when you're pushing 70 years of age, if you're not going to quit, at least get choreography that better suits your age. It's not just Madonna though, it's also Barry Manilow. I don't mean to be rude, but performing earlier this month at age 83, Barry Manilow looks like a puppet of himself.

I was going to say he looked like he was lip-syncing, but he looked like he was cheek-syncing. Now, if fans or family won't intervene, I believe the government should, because these aren't isolated examples. Remember David Lee Roth of Van Halen fame? Well, here he was last month, aged 71, performing

I'm genuinely not sure if that was a Van Halen oldie or the haka. Surely someone backstage has a duty of care. And it's not just about

I love that song back in 1989. Well, like all rock and roll acts, the B-52s are performing again to fund their retirement, or maybe family members are being held hostage, and so they're being forced to perform, which actually I think must be it.

Now, before you start emailing me in all caps, I know there are exceptions. I mean, take Art Garfunkel, for example. He's aged 84. He walks on stage, sings beautifully, and leaves everyone remembering why they loved him in the first place.

0: No gymnastics, no desperate attempts to convince us it's still 1987, just class. And maybe that's the lesson. Getting older isn't the problem. Pretending you haven't, well, that is. That's all I've got time for tonight. Thanks for your company. Rowan Dean will be back next week. But stick around, because coming up next is Opinionated with Danica DiGiorgio.
1: This is Opinionated with Danica DiGiorgio.
2: Welcome to the show. Coming up tonight, the Indian Prime Minister's taxpayer-funded Melbourne Stadium event, complete with dancers and drums. I'll tell you why this wasn't diplomacy, rather an attempt by Labor to win votes. That's coming up in the debrief. Date, shag, marry, the three words that will haunt the Prime Minister forever. I've got a great editorial coming up from David Elliott. You won't want to miss his take on the sex and melon saga. And the spare, better have some spare change. Prince Harry up for tens of millions in damages after losing his case against the press. But first tonight, is Nigel Farage bonkers or brilliant? The Reform UK leader has quit over a donation scandal, forcing a by-election in Clacton. Now, look, I think it's a smart move. Quit, stare down the haters, attack the media and say bring it on. It will certainly only galvanise his base. But will it work in his favour? Samara Gill is host of Triggered with Samara Gill on Talk TV.
3: Nigel Farage has just done something that, frankly, no one saw coming, and it may well be the biggest gamble of his political career yet, but not for the reasons that you might think. The man leading Britain's most popular political party in all the polls, the man who could genuinely become Britain's next prime minister, has voluntarily resigned from his own seat in Parliament.
4: Britain is broken, and the public know it, and we need change. Why should I be judged, today or in history in the future, by Sky News and their ilk? The issue with my daughter was the final straw. Enough is enough. Why should they be the people that decide my fate when, as I repeat, I've done nothing wrong?
3: Now, here's the backstory. Farage is under investigation by our Parliamentary Standards Committee. Not the police, but it is over whether he declared millions of pounds worth of financial support before becoming a member of parliament. The big question centres around a $10 million gift from billionaire Christopher Harborne, along with support from his longtime associate known as Posh George around the Westminster pubs. Farage says that they were personal gifts, properly handled, and he denies strongly any wrongdoing on this matter. Normally, you would wait for the investigation to finish, but Farage is jumping before he gets pushed.
4: I will resign as a Member of Parliament for Clacton-on-Sea, thereby forcing a by-election. This will be a people versus the establishment by-election.
3: He said, stuff it, I'm taking this to the people. He's resigned, forcing voters in Clacton back to the polls in order to now boost his popularity and vindicate him. It's something straight out of the Trumpian playbook. Paint yourself as the victim. Show that the establishment is against you, that it's a witch hunt, and in turn, win the support back from the people. But here's the bit that borders on absurd. For the next month, the leader of Britain's insurgent political movement, the man who spends every week attacking the Prime Minister over immigration, crime and economy, isn't actually going to be in Westminster. He's going to be one

0: wandering around Clacton Seafront, eating fish and chips, knocking on doors, and debating this guy called Count Binface.
1: Only one candidate will face Nigel Farage at that by-election. That will be Count Binface.
2: Leila Cunningham, is this backfiring already?
3: Not at all. Listen,
2: How is it not if it's Count Binface versus Nigel Farage?
0: You genuinely couldn't make Westminster up sometimes. Farage's supporters do think he's a genius. They say that it's a two-finger salute to the establishment. The people elected him, they argue. Not an unelected parliamentary committee that is deciding his fate over these finances. But his critics say the exact opposite.
4: It's obvious why he's doing it. He is up to his neck in sleaze. Politics should be about improving the lives of millions of people, not about personal gain, not about hiding dodgy donations. And I think the public will see this for exactly what it is.
0: Politically, this changes everything, because Farage has transformed what was a dry parliamentary standards investigation into a national referendum on himself. And if he wins comfortably, he'll walk back into Parliament claiming not just vindication, but a bigger democratic mandate than he had before. Whether you think it's political genius or complete madness, one thing is for certain. Nigel Farage has once again managed to make British politics revolve around Nigel Farage.
5: I do agree with that, but I've got to say, realistically, there is no reform without Nigel Farage. Just like, you know, there's no One Nation without Pauline Hanson, but watch this space. It's going to be fascinating to see how that plays out. Well, date, shag, marry. Three words that will haunt the Prime Minister forever. Now, look, it's a simple game that you might play with your mates at the pub as a bit of a joke or a laugh, but it's certainly not something you'd ever hear the Prime Minister of Australia openly discuss on a podcast. I mean, did we ever think Anthony Albanese would take his desperation to be liked by young people to a whole new level and talk about his sex life and even refer to the Japanese PM's melons? Former New South Wales Police Minister David Elliott has what I think is one of the best recaps of this saga.
6: When I was in the army, there were three conversation topics banned from the officers' mess: politics, religion, and sex. It was good advice for us youthful leaders because inevitably you'd say something that would offend and screw your career. It's hard to believe our Prime Minister, after three decades in leadership roles, miss the memo. Now, I'm not going to condemn a bloke for having a twinkle in his eye for the gorgeous Ms. Minogue. I mean, a man's not a camel. And to be honest, there's a part of me that really wants the anger being pushed his way to be redirected towards something a little bit more worthwhile, like child poverty. But it's really hard not to join in on the fun. So let's recap. The Prime Minister of a middle power gets invited on the show of a naughty little blonde comedian named Nikki, who I'm reliably informed has form for jokes about the saucy side of human behaviour. Question number one. Who on earth in his extremely inflated media team thought this was going to end well? And what's with the jokes about the Prime Minister of Japan's melons?
7: Here's something I got recently here that was pretty strange but ended up being quite good.
8: Yeah.
7: Was a melon. The Japanese Prime Minister brought a melon
8: here. How did he get that through customs?
7: She, it's a royal melon.
8: Oh, she smuggled, it was a she.
7: She?
8: Did she smuggle it?
7: I don't know.
8: Oh, I'm expecting.
7: Got a couple of melons.
8: She brought two.
7: She brought two, as you do.
8: She just came in looking like Pamela Anderson.
7: She brought two.
6: You do know, Prime Minister, that with the situation in Taiwan so volatile and our allies on the Korean Peninsula feeling somewhat vulnerable at the moment, there is every possibility that you will have to look her in the eye at some stage in the near future, don't you? Take a tip. The world will be watching to make sure in the eye is exactly where you look at the next G20 summit. There's no margin for error here. But surely the piece de resistance, the climax of your contribution, Prime Minister, was your eagerness to play a kiss-and-tell game that was last performed at the Mascot Junior Rugby League Football Club dressing sheds.
8: Every guest gets asked these. Shag, marry, date. Kylie Minogue, Nicole Kidman or Rhonda Birchmore?
7: I've just got married. I'm only 6 months in.
8: But if it goes tits up, let's just pretend.
7: Oh, Kylie, clearly.
8: You'd marry Kylie and Shagger and date her?
7: All of the above.
6: Now, Take it from a bloke who has been married for 30 years and had to dodge the odd marital bullet. I'm thinking that you may be well acquainted with the spare bedroom right now. But your reputation and that of Jodie's aren't the real losers here. The real losers are all those women who were taken in by the Labor Party's insistence that you were truly the only political force around capable of saving the women folk of Australia from sexism. In one fell swoop, you have destroyed your party's ability to take the moral high ground when it comes to gender politics. Remember all those lectures us conservatives copped about wearing blue ties and being misogynist? Or the way we are evil employers because we don't have quotas that give women a fair go? Never again. Now, I don't want to kick a man when he's down, but I'm sorry to inform you that from where us blokes currently sit, you haven't just metaphorically shagged Kylie, you've done it to every woman in the Labor movement. How do you like those melons?
5: Yeah, and I'm not sure how much the Japanese Prime Minister would have liked those melons being broadcast to the world. It's astonishing. Well put, David. Well, how many Defence Force personnel does it take to change a light bulb?
3: If I'm a combat engineer on a base and a light bulb goes, what do I do?
9: You would log a job on Service Connect, which is an app that we have, or on the intranet, the defence intranet, and somebody would come out and change your light bulb for you.
5: Ah, dear, oh dear. And as the ADF spent the week squabbling over how a light bulb can be changed, China has test-fired a nuclear-capable ballistic missile. Sky News defence analyst Peter Jennings has this warning.
10: China launched an intercontinental ballistic missile from a submarine in the South China Sea this week. The missile flew about 7,000 kilometres, splashing down between the Cook Islands and Nauru. China is showing that their nuclear arsenal is modern, and increasingly they have the capacity to hit America's cities. I don't know why our government says there is a lack of clarity in Chinese military developments. The fact is the Chinese could not be more open, showing their plan to become the dominant military power in the Indo-Pacific. Prime Minister Albanese reacted in the right way to Beijing's missile test. Unusually for him, he called out China's actions directly as destabilising. The missile test also reminded Pacific Island states that China is not their true friend. This will speed defence cooperation between Australia and Pacific Island countries. But it's important the government does more than announcing paper treaties. Where is the practical military cooperation? Where is the growing Australian Army, Navy and Air Force presence in the South Pacific? Australia can't defend itself with media releases. Meanwhile, in Turkey, President Donald Trump left the NATO meeting with rumours circulating that his life was at risk from a possible Iranian attack. Trump arrived in his new Air Force One aircraft. That's the one given to him by Qatar. But then Trump left in the older style Air Force One because that aircraft is fitted with technology that can defeat a missile attack. Everywhere you look around the world, the signs are that we're sliding into a global crisis. Russia is losing 35,000 soldiers a month on the Ukrainian battlefields. In the Middle East, Iran refuses to give up its control of the Strait of Hormuz. Much as Trump wants a peace deal, he's not being given that by the Iranians. War is likely to continue. And in Asia, China flexes its muscles. While Anthony Albanese had a good week in Pacific Island diplomacy, dealing with our tiny neighbours doesn't address the huge gaps in our own defence. The urgent need is to strengthen our defence force and to double down on our alliance with the United States. There is no guarantee of Australia's security in Asia without a strong American presence. Now, Donald Trump may be a difficult president to deal with, but it's Anthony Albanese's job to build a relationship with him. That's a much more important job than hosting Pacific Island leaders to football matches.
5: And no doubt China is watching very closely. Well, remember when 60% of us voted no to being divided by the colour of our skin in the Voice referendum? Labor never really learnt its lesson. It's now seeking to formalise its support for Welcome to Country ceremonies, would you believe? Here's Sky News contributor James Bolt.
11: How is this for a complete inability to read a room? The Australian This Week reported that Labor has changed its draft national platform ahead of a big conference this month. Now, you'd think to yourself that surely Labor would change it to make sure it's reflecting the vibe of the Australian people right now. Polling answers rising in the polls, Labor is not, so maybe they need to shake a few things up. Commit to deregulating housing construction or, you know, lowering energy bills. I know that didn't work last time, but maybe it's worth another shot. No, get this, they are backing in Welcome to Countries. As the Australian reports, Labor, this is going to be in the new platform, right? Labor recognises the importance of Welcome to Country and Acknowledgement of Country ceremonies as opportunities to show respect to First Nations people. Now, this is a new one, okay? It wasn't part of the 2023 platform, says the Australian. Now, this is just bad politics. One Nation has no time for Welcome to Country ceremonies. They remind us about that a lot, and their polls go up. The Coalition too. They've got absolutely no idea where they stand on anything. But the one thing is clear, Angus Taylor says there are too many Welcome to Country ceremonies. So clearly these two parties have the data that shows voters are sick of excessive welcome and acknowledgements of country. And now you have Labor going out of its way to put appreciation of the ceremonies in its charter. Now, I reckon as a rule of thumb, the majority of Australian voters are pretty ambivalent about culture wars in general, but they are against whoever brought them up. And what they have felt is that with so many aspects of life these days needing to have a welcome or an acknowledgement of country, they are rebelling against being pushed around. And yet Labor has decided the defense of welcome to country ceremonies is so important that it needs to be in its central charter. What an incredible example of this government being completely at odds with the mood of the Australian public.
5: I'm baffled by this. It is a sheer inability to read the room, to read the mood of the nation, as James said. And no wonder Pauline Hanson is so popular. We've done this. We went to the polls, for goodness sake. Unbelievable. Now, look, have you ever stopped and thought about how much corporations and companies bombard us from emails, the en masse text messages, the billboards, surveys, rate our service out of 10 correspondents? And what do they all want from you? They want your feedback. Sky News business reporter Ed Boyd poses an interesting argument.
12: I recently drove along a Sydney toll road called the Eastern Distributor. Within a few hours, I'd been sent an email asking whether I would recommend this motorway to friends and family, and would I please give the on-road driving experience a rating out of 10. Now, this road's existed for almost 30 years. Roughly 46,000 cars drive along it every day. It's an important thoroughfare linking the CBD to the southern suburbs. If you live in certain parts of Sydney, you can't avoid it. You have to take it. In the past month, I've been asked to provide feedback on a pair of shoes, Australia Post deliveries, my car being serviced, Uber Eats, a SIM card, superannuation, and home insurance. Then there are iPads in airport bathrooms asking to rate the facilities, QR codes at restaurants demanding five-star reviews. And every time I call a bank, insurance company, or airline, I'm asked to hold the line and give the call centre a rating afterwards. We're being flooded with too many requests for feedback. How did we do? Are you happy with your purchase? Would you recommend us to your friends? The questions just go on and on. We're simply being asked to do too many surveys by clingy companies who appear to require constant positive reinforcement from their customers. Does our feedback actually get used to improve customer services? Possibly. Or does it get fed up the management chain with good feedback resulting in boardroom bonuses for the execs? Probably. I've got survey fatigue. It's turning me off these major brands that keep craving my attention. The worst is when you ignore the first email and then you get bombarded with three more, with the subject line changing from "How was it?" to "Still got a minute for us?" to "One last ask." So I'm on a prolonged survey strike, and if we all do it, perhaps the onslaught of non-stop emails will slow down and companies will realise the constant nagging is detrimental to their branding and annoying customers is actually counterproductive.
5: Yeah, I do agree, although I don't mind the old leave us your feedback and we'll give you 20% off your next order. It certainly sucks me in every time. Coming up after the break, give it up, Prince Harry. The spare hopefully has some spare pockets as he's up for tens of millions of pounds after losing his case against the Daily Mail. And the Indian Prime Minister's taxpayer-funded Melbourne Stadium event. I'll tell you why this wasn't diplomacy, rather an attempt by Labor to win votes. That's next in the debrief.
13: Sky News will be back after this short break.

0: Welcome back. Well, the Duke of Whinging's privacy tour came to an almighty halt this week when Prince Harry lost his case against the Daily Mail after a judge found there was no evidence the paper was using improper means to access information. Poor Harry can now trot himself back to Montecito with his tail between his legs and hopefully with a checkbook, with damages set to cost him tens of millions of pounds. Sky News contributor Louise Roberts has more.
1: Let's call this week for what it actually was. It wasn't a bad week for Harry, but a reckoning. For 6 years, Diana and Charles's youngest son has been selling Grievance as his brand, and this week the bill finally landed on his doormat with interest. And where's Meghan, the human headline? Harry's wife won't sign her name to a narrative that doesn't flatter. Case in point is Centre Barley, the charity built by Harry at 21 in his mother's memory, but now suing him for defamation. And when a Californian jury handed down a verdict against Meta and Google over child safety, out came the joint statement. "This verdict is a reckoning. We stand with every parent," said Harry and Meghan. "Full unity, because that is the template when the optics are good." This week, a High Court judge looked at Harry's claims against the Daily Mail and didn't just reject them. The privileged man who wrote an entire memoir, Spare, about being wronged by practically everyone he's ever met, had a judge effectively tell him, "You did not prove your case." So, journalists vindicated. Humiliated Harry, of course, went full scorched earth, slamming the decision as a whitewash. Then there's the emotional blackmail of his father, Charles, the 77-year-old king living with cancer. Buckingham Palace, mid-renovation, was asked to convert into a functioning household for the couple, their two children, and of course, a Sussex entourage. It was on a week's notice, reversed, then reinstated, and then abandoned completely. The King's office runs on protocol precisely because monarchy, unlike celebrity, cannot operate on impulse. This is what happens when you treat your own family schedule as room service. Also, when the product, in this case, authentic royal outsiders speaking truth to power, stops selling, you don't pivot the brand, you sue somebody. This was not about justice, but inventory management for Harry. So where does Harry stand now? Not reconciled with his father or brother, nor even accompanied by his own wife, and certainly not vindicated by the courts. He came home to promote Invictus, a fantastic cause, and instead became the story again. Not the veterans, Harry. That's the tragedy, if you're looking for one.
0: Well, now it is time for the debrief. Rock star receptions are generally reserved for rock stars. But in Melbourne last night, that rock star was Indian Prime Minister Narendra Modi. In scenes resembling Coachella, around 40,000 members of the Indian community packed out Marvel Stadium to catch a glimpse of him. And look, these pictures are astonishing. The stands are packed. The pomp and ceremony was something to behold. The dancing there, the drums, and front and centre was Anthony Albanese.
2: To welcome the Prime Minister of India, Honourable Shri Narendra.

0: Oh, the smiles, the smiles. And look, Anthony Albanese was all over Narendra Modi like a rash, fawning over him more than he apparently fawns over Kylie Minogue. So it's no wonder the Indian PM gave his comrades a welcome the Albo way.
1: I would like to begin by acknowledging the traditional owners of the land on which we meet, and I pay my respects to their elders, past, present, and emerging.
0: Whoever said assimilation wasn't alive and well? Now, is it just me or is something a bit odd about the Indian Prime Minister welcoming us to our own country in a country he is visiting? It doesn't quite compute with me. But the co-host of this event was none other than Victorian Premier Jacinta Allan, who gave us a hint as to why there was such a spectacle.
2: It is my honour to welcome you to Melbourne and to Victoria. We are the education state, the multicultural capital of Australia. But much more importantly than that, we are home to more Indian Australians than anywhere else in the country.
0: Aha! And there's that word, multiculturalism. Now, Australia is home to almost a million Indian-born residents, making it the largest overseas-born population group in the country. So perhaps it might explain why Victorian taxpayers will foot a substantial share of the Modi Mania Marvel event. Diversity is our strength, of course, especially when there is a Victorian election coming up and the state is home to Australia's largest Indian-born population at around 260,000 residents. Now, I will preface by saying this is by no means an attack on the Indian community, but I do worry when I see scenes like we did at Marvel Stadium. We encourage migrants to celebrate where they came from and to not forget that. Yet we put on these big events for one leader and his Australian community, keyword Australian, and we wonder why we cannot come together as one culture. Have you also noticed the Prime Minister seems more relaxed and comfortable celebrating other cultures than our own? When he goes overseas, he's welcomed with that country's traditions, as he was this week in the Solomon Islands. He was given a welcome lei to wear, for example. Yet when India's Prime Minister visits us, he's given a stadium event and Indian traditions courtesy of the taxpayer. Now, would you ever see such a reception for Donald Trump if he was to visit Australia? Would Albo dare to hold Trump's hand or hug him like this on stage, put on a massive event with colour, the drums, and then bill the taxpayer for it? Of course not. The left would have a meltdown over the prospect of Trump being given such a reception on the taxpayer dime. It would write itself. Can you imagine? Now, in my view, what we saw last night was a very clever way for Labor to win over the Indian vote, a great way to boost its position in the community. Remember the backlash Jacinta Nampajimpa-Price got when she dared to suggest that large numbers of Indian people were being allowed to migrate here because the Indian community votes for Labor? The left tore her to bits. Even her own colleagues failed to stand up for her. Yet it was a claim backed in by research. Director of Redbridge Group and pollster Kos Samaras said at the time, 85% of the Indian diaspora voted for the Labor Party at the last election. The Indian community is indeed a strong voting bloc. So it's little wonder Anthony Albanese and Jacinta Allan were just desperate to impress and roll out the red carpet and the stadium for Narendra Modi. Now, it's not the first time he's received such a welcome in Australia. In 2023, the PM packed out Sydney's Qdos Bank Arena, where Anthony Albanese likened the event to a Bruce Springsteen concert and even called his compatriot the boss. Now, this is not diplomacy. It's politics, and it's at the expense of the taxpayer and at the expense of a monoculture. That's all we have time for on Opinionated. Time now for the US Report with James Morrow. Good night.
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4: Good evening and welcome to the program. Here's what's coming up tonight. Trump comes out swinging at NATO. Spain, Greenland, and others are in the firing line. Plus, we'll meet the tiny California high school that's taking on woke Governor Gavin Newsom. And forget Carmen Sandiego, where in the world is Mitch McConnell? But first, I want to start with some breaking news out of the United States concerning something we have spoken about plenty of times here on this program. That's right, talking about election fraud. And this time, this story has an Australian angle. Now, election fraud is something that the left, the Democrats, love to claim never happens. You know, they say it's a big conspiracy theory. And hey, if it does happen, well, don't worry about it because, you know, a few votes here and there, they're never enough to make a real difference to an election, right? Yeah, maybe, because guess what? Here we are. Now, according to reports out of the U.S., an Australian woman living in New Orleans as a green card holder, a lawful permanent resident, but importantly not a U.S. citizen, has been arrested by Immigration and Customs Enforcement agents accused of allegedly knowingly making false claims of U.S. citizenship to register to vote in federal elections. Denise Migliore is alleged to have cast ballots in federal elections in both 2022 and 2024, again, according to the officials, having made false statements about her eligibility to vote. Now, this is disturbing in and of itself, but it comes amidst a much bigger wrangle on Capitol Hill. House Speaker Mike Johnson has said that he is going to make yet another push to pass the SAVE Act, all about voter integrity and requiring proof of citizenship to vote. Now, this is one of those issues, I gotta say, we've been talking about this for ages. And it's easy sometimes to almost despair because this is where we see over and over again eyebrow-raising cases of late mail-in ballots and boxes being found after an election that, you know, just happened to tip an election the Democrats' way. Recall what happened when Spencer Pratt was suddenly knocked out of the runoff in Los Angeles by a swag of votes for the previously third-place candidate that just happened to turn up after Election Day and were still able to be counted. Can anybody out there, by the way, give me an example of a time when, after Election Day, a whole bunch of boxes have turned up and said, oh, look, these are all Republican votes? Weirdly, it just doesn't happen. Just coincidence, I guess. Now, the fact is that when you look at the polls, most Americans, in poll after poll after poll, want citizenship checks and voter ID. But the fact is that the political class, which is supposed to safeguard the mechanisms of American democracy, its very mechanics, keep trying to stall it. This fact, and not claims of voter fraud brought by Trump or Republicans, I say is what really dampens faith in elections. And it leaves cynics with plenty of reason to think that the political class would, for whatever reasons, rather enjoy the spoils of shenanigans than actually do something about them. Now, on to the other big story of the week. Graham Platner, the Special Forces vet turned oyster farmer turned Democrat candidate for the state of Maine's Senate seat, who finally dropped out of the race this week, just days before it would have been too late to replace him on the ballot, after an ex-girlfriend came out with what everyone is calling a credible accusation of rape against him. Now, Platner, it must be said, denies the charge, which was first reported in Politico.com. Though, allegedly, there is apparently a lot of corroborating evidence, including the alleged victim's diary and accounts from those who she told about the attack at the time. But come on, even without this horrible charge hanging over Plattner's head, this guy should never have been in the race. He should never have been considered to be on the ballot. There were literally dozens of reasons not to let this guy anywhere near the levers of power. I mean, let's start with the most obvious. He used to have a Nazi tattoo, and not just a swastika, but a Totenkopf death's head, which is the emblem of the unit that ran the concentration camps in World War II. Here's a clear image of the symbol in question. Now, he of course also had sex scandals galore, from run-of-the-mill sexting claims to accusations that he'd abused former partners. His internet history was a sewer of rants against everyone from blacks to the entire United States of America. Hell, allegedly he even once said that if a burglar broke into his house, he'd rape the burglar. But he made clear when he told his girlfriend this, not in a gay way. Okay then, the crazy thing is that even before these latest allegations, though, almost all of what I've been talking about was already out there. And that's what makes this so crazy. Despite all this, the media said, look, this isn't that big a deal. Indeed, what we have witnessed instead over the past 2 months in Maine as all of this dirt came out was basically 2024 in miniature. Now, back then, recall, everyone knew that Joe Biden was in serious trouble. Yet again, the media kept telling us, no, no, no, everything is fine. Until, of course, that debate with Donald Trump, when everything fell apart and the narrative changed. Now, like Charlie Brown falling for Lucy's football trick, the media again decided they would ignore all the evidence and go into bat for an unbelievably unsuitable candidate who again wound up crashing out at the last minute. And amazingly, the journos are claiming that they were duped into believing that Plattner's bad behavior was nothing to worry about.
5: I've talked to his team. When the first New York Times article came out, I said, this reads sort of funny. What else is there? Is there something else coming out? And everyone told me, up and down, absolutely not.
4: Oh, come on. I'm not buying it. Sorry. Look, one of the top requirements of being a journalist is to have a good BS detector. And that lady, Jong Fast, along with dozens of others, allowed themselves to be snowed by the Plattner campaign because they wanted their idea of a working-class, roughneck white guy to knock off the sitting Republican in a crucial race for the control of the Senate to be true. Now, I could fill the whole show with this sort of example, but check out this one. This is amazing. Feminist journalist Kara Swisher and fellow journalist Scott Galloway, who happens to be Jewish, explaining away not just the sexting and that stuff, but even the Nazi tattoo.
6: I don't get bothered by it as much. None of it. I think he's as Amanda Littman correctly said, he's someone who had a drinking problem as a Marine, probably got that tattoo, has some mental health challenges, which he's trying to overcome, marriage problems, which his wife is insisting they're going to counselors and overcoming.
7: We're not hiring a priest. We're hiring a senator. Do you want to make sure that women's rights aren't continue to be rolled back? Do you want a more responsible economic policy? But we're going to talk about tattoos and sexting.
4: This bit here, this is the worst. Here's a woman, a Plattner supporter, who says she herself has been a victim of sexual assault, but says it's not a big deal because Plattner stands up against the so-called genocide in Gaza.
8: I understand that it was a lesser trauma than genocide. And that is a perspective that seems to be widely lacking, even among normally pro-Palestine people, in talking about this Graham Plattner debacle.
4: This is nuts. I mean, what is the logic here? It's okay to commit rape if you've got the right opinions on Israel? Is this where we are? Indeed, this stopped me in my tracks, too. Even Plattner's own alleged victim told Politico that, quote, one of the reasons I did not come forward sooner was the huge moral conflict that I had between supporting his politics but not supporting him as a person, unquote. It's hard to know what to say here at this point. I mean, are we really now at a point in politics, where politics has so completely taken over some people's brain that this sort of serious alleged crime is excusable so long as the person is on the right team? Never forget, by the way, how the left tried to destroy Pete Hegseth because of his own non-Nazi tattoo, Elon Musk for what they said was a Hitlerian wave, and Brett Kavanaugh for a supposed rape that had absolutely no evidence behind it. All these people are the enemy, so they must be destroyed, according to the left. But Plattner, well, hey, he's working class, he's an oysterman, he's pro-Palestine. One more interesting bit here. Well, all of those Democrats and journalists, but I repeat myself, for falling all over themselves to excuse Plattner, one person on the left kept her powder dry.
9: The Democrats abandoned Graham Plattner after these messages came out, these sexually explicit messages they sent to women.
10: You know, I haven't waded into that primary. I don't believe the primary has occurred yet.
4: Now, that was from several weeks ago, but AOC, for all her bonkers politics, I have to say has very good political instincts. The fact she managed to steer clear of this wreckage is one more reason why I think she's a serious shot on the 2028 ticket. But if Plattner is the caliber of candidate the Democrats are currently selecting, well, I'm sorry, but the only way for them is down. All right, let's get straight into it with our first guest. You know him well, former White House Chief of Staff to Donald Trump and Senior Advisor at Bondi Partners, Mick Mulvaney. Mick, welcome to the program. We have to start with this whole Graham Plattner business out of Maine. And it's so hard to know where to begin with this, but let's just start with this idea. The Democrats have a really big problem, I would say, Mick, if they keep selecting weirdo candidates like Graham Plattner, but there are others out there, and then stick with them no matter what, thinking they're going to get them over the line.
11: You know, James, you and I have been doing this now for, what, probably 3 or 4 years, and I think I'm finally starting to realize why this show is such a success. It's because the amount of raw material that American politics provides for programs like this is almost limitless. I didn't see this one coming. Goodness gracious. What an amazing story this has been. And you're right. The problem that Democrats have, and by the way, both parties have it, but Democrats are going through it right now, and nothing makes me happier than seeing the Democrats sort of set themselves on fire, is that, you know, a lot of them thought they were okay with this guy when they thought he was only a little bit bad. And now that he's been accused of sexual assault, they don't know how to get away from him, so they're staying with him. I know that sounds bizarre to people in Australia, but it actually passes for something rational here. So Bernie Sanders, for example, you know, if you're in for a penny, you're in for a pound. Again, all they really care about is winning elections. And if they think this guy can win, they're going to stick with him. If they think he can lose, they're going to dump him. Does that sound familiar? It should, because it's exactly what happened for other reasons with Joe Biden. So we're going down this road again. It'd be fascinating to see over the course of the next couple of days. In the next 48 hours, I think they have to figure out what's actually going to happen, because that's the deadline for replacing Plattner on the ballot in the state of Maine.
4: Well, and tell us about the person who is a potential candidate to replace Plattner, a fellow named Troy Jackson. I believe he was a state senator in Maine. Now, I've heard that according to some reports, he's been accused of throwing a bottle at a woman, hitting her in the head. Is there something in the water in Maine that I don't know about? Because when I used to go there as a kid, it was just all like sort of, you know, lobster rolls and good times. But something's going on up there.
11: You know, James, I've never spent a lot of time in Maine. Maybe they just don't get enough sunshine. I mean, it's dark there a lot of the year. I have absolutely no idea. Look, it's going to be a tight race. Susan Collins is the Republican there. The reason this race gets is even more attention than it is. It would get a little bit of attention because of this, regardless of where it happened. But if people in Australia are wondering why we're paying so much attention to a race in Maine, is that this is one of those really, really tight races that could dictate partisan control of the Senate in the November midterms. This is a very swingy purple kind of state. And if the Democrats pick up this state, that means not only do they win one, but the Republicans lose one, because this is a seat currently held by Susan Collins and Republicans. Not an open seat. She is the incumbent. So it's a big deal for the Democrats. I know they're pulling their hair out. I love it when they do. This does not help But at the end of the day, it's still going to be a very, very close election in Maine, I think, regardless of who they pick, just because that state is divided right down the middle, left and right.
4: Yeah, indeed. I mean, look, there's so much with that, and we're going to, I'm sure, talk about this more next week here, but we got to move on because there's a lot of other stuff to talk about. What is going on here with Republican Senator from Kentucky, Mitch McConnell? And for context, now, you know, we've shown him on this program before, having some moments where he sort of seems to zone out and maybe not being in the greatest of health. Well, a month ago, apparently, he was hospitalized for a cardiac arrest, although no one has been able to officially confirm that. But we have learned that his wife, Elaine Chao, has flown to China after this hospital admission, which seems like a strange thing to do when your husband's in the hospital. But basically, we have no details on where he is, and now officials in his state are even asking for some sort of proof of life. What is happening here? Where is Senator McConnell? This seems very strange to me.
11: To be having this question in the 21st century, for sure. You could see this happening in like the 19th century when there's no communication. Was a senator alive or dead? But that's really the discussion we are having right now in 2026. Here's why it's one of the various reasons why it's so relevant. August 3rd is an important date under Kentucky law. If there's a vacancy in the Senate seat before August 3rd, then there is a special election. If there's a vacancy after August 3rd of this year, then there is no special election and all the elections get rolled over into the regular midterms. Why does that make a difference? Because a Democrat could win a special election in Kentucky under the right circumstances. So the Democrat governor, and there's a Democrat governor in Kentucky, sent the letter to McConnell saying, are you alive or not? Because the Democrat governor, I think, wants to know if he needs to call a special election. So that August 3rd deadline is really, it's very important. It's very critical.
4: It's strange, Mick, because, you know, we've seen a bunch of Republican politicians all post almost identical posts on X saying, I just had a 20-minute conversation with Mitch McConnell, and he was doing great, and we talked about this, we talked about that, and we talked about sport, and we talked about the weather, and there's nothing to worry about here. Somebody asked one of the AI engines to add up all the tweets, and apparently it added up to more than 24 hours in the day. But seriously, why doesn't Mitch McConnell, if he's okay, why can't they, you know, he take a selfie in the hospital? Why can't he actually call a reporter and say, hey, there's a lot of rumors. I'm fine. I'll be back in a couple of weeks. This is so bizarre.
11: That's the right question to ask. And there's no real good answer to that, because the only answer is if he could, he would. Look, James, if we didn't know where you were, and we're starting, you know, where's James? Is James alive? And so you might take 20 seconds to answer, oh, by the way, I'm alive. Don't worry about me. I'm doing thus and such and thus and such. That's not happening here. And for Elaine, Secretary Chao, who I worked with in the first administration, for her to be in China is even more bizarre. And again, I'm a great admirer of her. She was a great member of our cabinet. But if he's dead, why is she in China? If he's clinging to life in a hospital room in Kentucky, why is she in China? If he's out golfing and just forgot to call anybody for 6 weeks, why is she in China? So this is, again, one of those things that hopefully will continue to provide the U.S. report with unlimited material for many, many years.
4: Well, yeah, I'm just worried about where this all goes, because there are some sinister implications with this potentially. Finally, I want to talk about the SAVE Act. Where are we up to on this here? Because, you know, we've spoken about this before, requiring people to show ID and getting that crucial proof of citizenship. We've had a case now where an Australian permanent resident green card holder, Denise Migliore, who I spoke about earlier, has been arrested and charged after illegally voting. Mick, if these allegations are true, it seems like, and we keep seeing more and more arrests like this, it does highlight the need for tightening up this situation with this. Why are so many, including some Republicans, opposed to this?
11: Yeah, I've never understood the opposition to it. I guess I have, and I've talked to some of my Republican friends. And look, and I didn't know we were going to talk about this. I carry this, right? Because I travel for a living.
4: Yeah.
11: 90% of Americans don't have one of these. I know that's hard for Australians to imagine, but we're not a passport country. And there's really not that many ways to effectively prove your citizenship. So I guess I disagree with this line of reasoning, but there are some Republicans who said, look, if you have to show a passport to vote, that's too hard. That's too high of a bar. I've heard other Republicans say, I don't like federal rules for what has traditionally been controlled by the states. Our states have always governed their elections and so forth, the federal government sets a date, and that's about it. I think all of those are the sorts of arguments, those sorts of objections that should get worked out. Those are minor details to get worked out in a good piece of legislation. I don't understand what the holdup is. The president doesn't understand what the holdup is. Mitch McConnell, in the one of the 20-minute conversations he had recently, reminded people that he was against it for some reason. He wasn't able to explain why.
4: Mick, I remember a few weeks ago or a couple of months ago playing footage of the elections in Somalia where they actually have to show a government-issued ID. So, I mean, if they can work it out, I think the U.S., it's not beyond them. Mick Mulvaney, we're going to have to leave it there. Thank you so much, as always.
11: Thanks, James.
4: Now, President Donald Trump has been in Turkey this week for the vital NATO summit to iron out important issues around defense and the Western alliance. But Trump was in a punchy mood. He attacked NATO allies for their lack of help during the Iran war.
12: But we weren't treated well because we did something in Iran. We don't need anybody's help. You know, why are we spending hundreds of billions of dollars and they're not there for us?
4: And he took a special aim at Spain. He was angry at them for not pulling their weight either. Have a look at this one.
12: Spain is a terrible partner in NATO. They don't participate. They don't pay. I don't want anything to do with Spain. Cut off all trade with Spain, please, including visits. Okay, we don't want anything to do. Watch them come running back. Oh, they'll come running back. They treat this man terribly. And this man's a good man.
4: Wow. Okay, he did not hold back there. Let's bring in our next guest, former U.S. Marine and Republican commentator John Deaton. John, thanks so much for joining me. Welcome to the U.S. Report. Trump really didn't hold back at all on the U.S.'s NATO allies there, did he?
13: Not at all. I mean, he was pretty punchy, as you said, calling Spain out on stage. You know, he's upset. Spain denied Spain airspace, the use of the base in Rota, Spain, for example, which is joint managed by the United States and Spain. They refused America to use that base in our offensive strikes against Iran, including their airspace. And President Trump quite angry about it. And then the second thing he's angry about is that they're not paying the 5% of GDP that he demanded that the other NATO members are now complying with. So he was in rare form of calling them out for sure.
4: And how did these allies respond? I mean, did Spain give any concession back? Or what were the outcomes of the summit? Have the allies have decided to up their defense spending? What are they doing? Where does this go from here?
13: Yeah, well, you know, last time Trump demanded that NATO honor the 5% of GDP. Many of the nations weren't, and many of them have. Now, it's interesting, the leader of the NATO there tried to defend Spain a little bit because Spain went from a measly 1.4 to like 2.7 of GDP. But their leader in Spain said, listen, we can't pay 5% because it will destroy our social programs in Spain. But Trump wasn't having it. And so, you know, he literally threatened to call all trade from Spain. Now, that makes it too difficult because obviously they're part, you know, of Europe and they negotiate as sort of one block. And so they basically called it saying that this was normal for them. They downplayed it. And by the time President Trump landed, he said that Spain was already, you know, coming to the table. So I think it was a lot of frustration more than anything.
4: Just overall, how do you rate the future of the NATO alliance? Because, you know, for me, the alliance has always been one of these things that's been hunting around for a mission for the last 30 years since the end of the Cold War. Is it still a stable, viable thing? If Russia were to take a poke at, say, Poland, do you think NATO would even have the ability to come together and actually fend off some sort of attack? Because it feels like a very fractured organization to me.
13: No, I think that's an honest, fair description. A lot of people have debated, you know, is NATO a relic of the past and no longer necessary? But, you know, Article 5 basically says one invasion of one country and going to war by one country is an invasion against all the countries that belong to NATO. And its number one argument for staying together is probably nuclear proliferation, that since the United States would come to their aid, there's no need for these smaller countries to seek nuclear weapons. That's probably the greatest argument, I think, today that would justify NATO. But it's no doubt the countries haven't honored their 5%. And you may not agree with his tactics, but getting the other countries to pay their fair share for this NATO alliance is not a bad thing.
4: Well, yeah. And I mean, look, anybody with a bit of history remembers even Barack Obama complaining that NATO members weren't pulling their weight. So this is a pretty bipartisan thing in America. But also another topic that came up was the question of Greenland and the potential takeover. And in the current geopolitical climate, Trump said this Danish territory is a huge asset. Have a listen to this.
14: Greenland doesn't help Denmark. Denmark doesn't spend money to really help Greenland, but it's an important part for the United States. That should be controlled by the United States, not by Denmark.
4: What do you make of Trump not letting this go? Because I've showed on this program before that polar projection of the globe that shows why Greenland is so crucially important, you know, when it comes to actually countering Russia.
13: No, it is. Listen, Greenland is super strategic for the United States being able to control not just Russia today, but China submarines in the Arctic. And everyone should know, like, Trump isn't the first president to want to acquire Greenland. In 1867, Andrew Johnson wanted to acquire it. Howard Taft, Harry Truman offered $100 million
4: in gold,
13: which is worth about $1.5 billion today. Eisenhower's Joint Chiefs of Staff wanted it. I think Trump wants to own it because he wants to own things, but also there's rare mineral earths, and China controls about 92% of all the rare mineral earths in the world right now. So it has a lot of strategic alliance. Interesting, if you go by our operational or memorandum of understanding or whatever it's called back in the 50s, we control the airspace and we can pretty much build anything we want in Greenland. We just don't get to own it.
4: Yeah, well, so it's just sort of a question of brass tacks there, isn't it? Hey, one more thing, John, I wanted to ask about. We had a big kerfuffle this week in Australia when China launched a submarine-based ballistic missile into the South Pacific, landed around Tuvalu. It was clearly sending a message to South Pacific nations who had been signing security deals with Australia, but seems to me that there was also a pretty clear message about China's military intentions and a don't mess with us message that they were also sending to the U.S. What was your take on that event?
13: I think you described it, James, pretty accurate. You listen, China just demonstrated that they can reach the United States from a submarine, a nuclear-based submarine, which is harder to detect. They don't just have land-based nuclear warheads.

0: sharp interpretation of that, John. We're going to have to leave it there. But thanks so much for your time. Really great to chat to you, and we'll have you back again soon. Now, don't go away there. We're going to hit a break, but there's a lot more to come. But first, I just want to show you this. We were speaking about Mitch McConnell earlier. Well, incredible footage has just been revealed of McConnell returning to vote against the SAVE Act. Okay, maybe AI isn't all bad. Anyway, more U.S. report in a tick.
1: Sky News will be back after this short break.

0: Welcome back to the program. Now, not content with the headache of domestic and international politics, Donald Trump has seemingly embroiled himself in the politics of sport. USA striker Folarin Balogun, I don't know if I've pronounced that right, had been shown a red card against Bosnia in the World Cup and was suspended for their following match against Belgium. But it was revealed that Trump had contacted FIFA officials, the organizers of the World Cup, to get it reviewed, and it was overturned. Have a listen.
1: I asked for a review because I didn't think it was a foul. And, you know, again, I'm good at this stuff. I didn't think it was a foul. I thought it was two great athletes that crashed into each other and got entangled. That was not a guy punching somebody in the face or anything. And I think the referee's call was horrible.
0: But you know what else was horrible? Was the USA lost to Belgium anyway, but the FIFA president has since come out and insisted that the disciplinary process was independent and that Trump couldn't influence it. To discuss this and a whole lot more, let's bring in writer and commentator Michael Loftus. Michael, this story has been occupying an awful lot of airtime this week. I'm not convinced that sports and politics should ever mix, but given the sort of the general, you know, let's just say allegations of corruption,

0: corruption that sit around FIFA, this seems like pretty small beer.
1: Yeah, and I think Trump's heart is in the right place. And I like how people are like, somehow he got the call overturned. In his own statement, he's like, I didn't even know what a red card was. Like, the guy has no clue about the game of soccer, how it works, but somehow he was able to overturn. It's turned into a giant international incident now. They're calling for investigations. Politics and sport should be completely separate. This is like having your dad help you on your school project when you're 8 years old. Now everybody's jealous because your school project was great. The only good thing is, if America would have won, if we would have won that game, we would have never heard the end of it. This could have sparked World War III.
0: Well, you know, actually, probably not that far off the mark here. But this is what's crazy to me, Michael, is the hypocrisy. Trump goes and does something, and it's like, oh, it's the end of the world. But Keir Starmer, the very much unloved still Prime Minister of Britain, he also reportedly stopped FIFA from bringing forward the kickoff of England's game against Mexico, which England went on to run. So, like, you know, I hate to use this hackneyed phrase, but where's the outrage?
1: There's no outrage because no one, and I mean no one, is worried about Keir Starmer. He's like, it's like the difference between, like, Donald Trump's a great white shark and Keir Starmer's a goldfish that you got at the fair that you don't think is going to make it on the car ride home. No one's afraid of Keir.
0: Yeah, no, I guess that's right. But this was a weird, you know, just on the whole politics of this actually did get my goat a little bit here. Democrat Senator Mark Kelly, he posted photos of himself wearing a Mexico jersey at a watch party. Again, like, I just kind of feel like, particularly if you're an elected representative of a nation, don't wear the other guy's jersey.
1: Yes. Yeah. There's no reason to wear another nation's jersey. That's very actions are louder than words. The only way I might see someone wearing another country's jersey is Argentina after their big win over Egypt the other day. I'm not a soccer guy. I'm still on cloud nine by that. But like, this dude, you're an American. You're an elected official. You got to support the red, white, and blue guy.
0: Yeah, absolutely. You know, look, I just love the World Cup because it's that one time, you know, every few years when all the lefties get to be all nationalist and not be ashamed of a flag. But I want to move on to more serious stuff here. There was a truly shocking story out of Boston where a man was tragically found dead after being shot, which is sad, but this happens. But here's the thing that just makes it worse. When you find out the city of Boston had gotten rid of a gunshot detection system known as ShotSpotter. Have a look.
2: And it sucks to know that, like, something could have made any difference. And it sucks to know that my brother was laying on the ground alone for an hour.
3: Bautista's family and the Cambridge Police Patrol Officers Association are now questioning if the city's removal of ShotSpotter made a tragic difference. The gunfire detection technology had been available where Bautista's body was found before council canceled it 2 months ago, saying it was not reliable.
0: Now, I'd also heard reports, though, Michael, that beyond the reliability question, that there was concerns that, oh, well, you know, there was something racist about having the ShotSpotter system because it might wind up showing that there was more gunfire in black neighborhoods.
1: Yeah, that's always the reason they do stuff like this. It is heartbreaking. It's completely tragic. And I would much rather have a ShotSpotter that works like echolocation and works on a sonic level than having these flock cameras. Like, what's going on in Cambridge? They have the flock cameras that's facial recognition. They can read license plates, but somehow by listening to gunshots, that somehow makes you a racist and a bad person. It's a complete tragedy all the way around. My heart goes out to the family, and hopefully Cambridge will put it back. That what's wrong with, like, listening for gunshots and trying to help someone who's a victim? I don't see the downside at all. Yeah, I'd much rather have that than the flock cameras.
0: Well, yeah, and you make a really, really good point, Michael, about the proliferation of all of these facial recognition systems that will track you just like you're in China. I want to talk also just about Northern California, and I love this story because this high school in Northern California, they have taken up the fight against Governor Gavin Newsom, whose prospects for a presidential run are starting to decline a bit. Marysville High School was forced to remove their Indians mascot from official use after Newsom signed a law forcing schools to stop using Native American mascots. But the school, listen to this, they're applying for an exemption by seeking written consent from a federally recognized tribe. I say good on them. What do you say?
1: I think it's wonderful and good for this school for fighting back. They're being very brave, noble, and beautiful, like the Native Americans are. They're fighting like true Indians. This is the Indian spirit. Here's what they don't want to do. At any moment now, Gavin Newsom is going to say, we should vote on this. Don't do it, because it's going to take him forever to count the votes, and somehow he's going to win a month from now.
0: Yeah, and finally, I want to just chat here about a top aide to New York City Mayor Zoran Mamdani, who was reportedly furious with American ABC executives over The View after co-host Sarah Haynes criticized socialist congressional candidate Daria Litsa Avila Chevalier as an anti-Semite. Well, this comes amid all of this controversy around these various Democrat socialists, like the ones who said that America had 9/11 coming. What's going on here?
1: These socialists and these anti-Semitic people, they have a very, very thin skin. You don't have to do much poking before they lose their mind. They're very similar to vegans in that respect. You know, like when a vegan hands you some piece of eggplant and goes, oh, this tastes just like a buffalo chicken wing. And you're like, this is horrible. They get really mad really fast. So poke gently at the socialist commies, because those pinkos have thin skin.
0: No, I'm not poking gently, Michael. I'm going after them with baseball bats. Thank you so much for joining me, Michael. Great
1: to
0: chat. And we'll do it again soon. Now, stick around. We're going to hit a quick break. But when we come back, Blair White with all sorts of fun news for you coming up. But first, I wanted to show you some footage. Listen to this closely, of an announcement made on the Incline Railway in Tennessee by a patriotic conductor on the 4th of July.
4: To the very, very few Americans in here, happy Independence Day. To the rest of you, welcome to the greatest country on the face of the planet. And if you disagree, you can leave.
0: Yes, sir. Well, apparently this guy, he got fired because the owners of the attraction thought he went a bit too far. I think maybe he did get carried away, but you know what? I don't know if it's like lose your job over. Am I right? Am I wrong? Send me a note. Let me know what you think. Anyway, more with Blair White after the break.
5: Sky News will be back after this short break.

0: Welcome back to the program. Now, it looks like Democrat Congresswoman Jasmine Crockett is up to her old tricks again, blaming, you knew it, racism for her primary loss in Texas.
1: You see, a lot of haters got a lot of things to say about me and my race and how I ran it, but the reality is that there was a lot of racist, not a lot, it was racist. It was a racist race. It is what it is, right? But we live in America, as y'all are celebrating 250, okay? We know what this country is.
0: It is all so tiresome. But it's probably the exact kind of sentiment that is the reason that she lost, not the fact that she's black. Anyway, to talk about this, let's bring in our final guest, the great YouTuber and political commentator, Blair White. Blair, this is just insufferable to me, this constant Democrat carping that when things don't go their way for a black candidate, well, it must just be because America is racist. Please tell me that they're wrong.
2: Absolutely. You know, if America was racist, Jasmine Crockett would not have been elected the first time.
0: Thank
2: and so
0: you.
2: So this expectation that she has to then win everything she decides to run for in the future, otherwise it's an indictment on the racism in the country. I mean, I'm a little bit embarrassed to be an American. This is the representative that we have. I promise we're not all like this. And we did vote her out. So she is on her way out.
0: Well, look, she is on her way out. And, you know, the people, as we like to say, always get it right eventually. But, you know, just on this subject of race and division, I was absolutely fascinated by this because activists are now pushing for so-called Black English to be legitimized in a preschool as a way to build children's literacy skills in California. Now, there's a group called Black Californians United for Early Care and Education, and they want to challenge, quote, harmful language hierarchies and affirm Black English as a legitimate rule-governed language rooted in Black history, culture, and community. Now, I don't know about you, Blair, but when I heard this story, it reminded me a bit of the movie Airplane.
3: Oh, butter lay me to the bone, jack me up, tighten me.
4: I'm sorry, I don't understand.
5: Oh, stewardess, I speak jive.
4: Oh, good.
0: I still love that movie, but seriously, why are these people so keen to make everything about race? And to be honest, you know, if you're worried about Black kids succeeding in school, why are you teaching them to be separate and not teaching them, you know, the mainstream English they're going to need to get a job and succeed?
2: Yeah, this story makes me sick. There's no such thing as Black English. There's just proper and improper English. And unfortunately, in America, we do have a very dramatically bad literary crisis happening. Up to 70% of students in America cannot read at grade level. And just so you guys know, it's very similar rates in Australia and all over the, you know, Western world. So the idea that we're then going to be teaching kids less and how to be more incompetent, I mean, that to me seems very nefarious. This actually makes me angrier than maybe it should, but I don't know. There's no such thing as Black English. There's just English.
0: Well, and, you know, Blair, when you look at California and you look at how they have an entire NGO industry, you know, this is what Spencer Pratt campaigned against in Los Angeles, but other people campaigned against as well, that is based on people making money from government because other people are poor or homeless. You start to see this as part of a much more sinister agenda, isn't it?
2: Absolutely. I live in California. I was born in California. I've been very up close and personal to the corruption. I had to escape California momentarily during COVID. That's how bad it got. That's how bad the tyranny was. And so absolutely. And I still think Spencer Pratt was 100% robbed.
0: Look, yeah, well, that's a topic we've explored more than a little bit here on this program. But let's head over to the other side of the country where Miami. Now, this is just a bit of fun, but Miami TV news anchor is causing a stir online after she posted a series of holiday bikini photos from Fiji just weeks after her station's management told journalists not to use social media for, quote, foolish nonsense and stop acting like influencers. The WPLG anchor Janice Fernandez, serious journalist, six-time Emmy winner, shared the posts, and in the process, well, look, it looks like she stuck two fingers up to her controlling bosses. Blair, what do you reckon? I'm just going to go out and say I'm going to support her free speech rights on this. What do you think?
2: Absolutely. You know, we don't look like that forever. She's young. She wants to be in a bikini. She has a right to do it. And it's America. Just saying. Like, you should be able to be in a bikini. As an influencer, I don't think she's trying to be an influencer. I think she's just enjoying her life. Let her live.
0: Yeah, indeed. Hey, another story, though. This is a bit more, I guess, disturbing. You know, the Smithsonian Institution, they've got this beautiful, wonderful National Museum of American History in Washington. But apparently it has been taken over by the anti-American left. And the museum, which is supposedly for family and children, has put on a display of sadomasochistic crotch harnesses, as well as trans chest binders, and even an exhibit calling a ukulele, you know, the little plinky-plink instrument, a product of U.S. imperialism. Blair, how does this belong in a family museum, and why are our museums in America, they all seem so painfully woke?
2: I think these people are in active psychosis. I just have to say that. This is not the America I want to live in. And I'm so glad that we have a president here who is calling that out and is kind of in a turf war over the Smithsonian and what history they're allowed to teach. These people are absolutely communists who want to erase history. They want to erase what we remember about history. We're even seeing it with the movie The Odyssey right now, how they're casting Black actors and no Greek actors for a Greek mythology movie. So they're very much interested in eroding the past.
0: Well, it's eroding the past, it's rewriting the past. And Blair, I think it's more sinister. I think it's about disconnecting everybody from their past so that they can rewrite a new Marxist future. But maybe I'm just being a little conspiratorial here. Hey, finally,
2: I agree.
0: I thought this was a little funny here. UFC CEO Dana White has hinted that he's thinking about joining politics, and he spoke about his close relationship with Secretary of State Marco Rubio. Have a look at this.
6: I've become really close to Rubio. We've become really close. Rubio is a great guy. I like him. He's smart. I like the way he handles himself. And, you know, I've met his sons, and I like his kids, and, you know, so never say never.
0: Hey, Blair, if we get a Rubio president in 2028, cabinet position do you reckon Dana White could be up for?
2: I don't know. I feel like maybe they can make a new one for sports or something. Sounds cool. I like Dana White. He follows me on Instagram. He has not invited me to UFC, which I'm a little salty about. So definitely do that, Dana. But I like him. He could have a position somewhere.
0: Well, Dana, if you're listening, and I know you are, get Blair into the UFC. Blair White, we're going to have to leave it there, though. Thanks so much. Talk to you again soon. Now, don't go away, because Only in America is next. But first, let's check in on how things are going in the totally normal city of New York City, shall we?
7: New York is so gay.
8: Hello. And we're happy about it.
7: And we're happy about it.
0: Ah, yes, Zoran, but I'm sure being a devout Muslim, yeah, you just really meant that in the happy sense, right? Anyway, I don't know. Stick around. Only in America is next.
9: Sky News will be back after this short break.

0: Welcome back to the program, and now it's time for that little segment we like to call Only in America. Hey, you know, we've all seen the memes of Marco Rubio, the hardest working man in Washington, taking on yet more jobs like the new supreme leader of Iran or the new governor of Minnesota. Still looks manlier than Tim Walz, but with all the goings on in Maine, filmmaker Charles Curran has reimagined Rubio running as a progressive in that state as Graham Plattner's replacement.
1: Well, Marco, looks like you're going to have to run as a progressive in Maine.

0: Look, we all know you can't be a progressive without a good Nazi tattoo. That's all the time I've got for this week, but I'll see you next time, and I'll see you also bright and early Sunday morning for Outsiders. You're not going to want to miss it.
1: Sky News will be back after this short break.

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1: Hello and welcome to The Media Show. Tonight, how a Prime Minister obsessed with social media famedom, all at your expense, took it too far with this interview.
2: Here's something I got recently here that was pretty strange but ended up being quite good.
3: Yeah.
2: Was a melon. The Japanese Prime Minister brought a melon. She?
3: Did she smuggle it?
2: I don't know.
3: I'm expecting.
2: Got a couple of melons.
3: She brought two.
2: She brought two, as you do.
3: She just came in looking like Pamela Anderson.
2: She brought two.
3: Yes. Really?
2: And they're beautiful.
3: Still in honeymoon period.
2: Yeah, absolutely.
3: Yes, still bonking like rabbits.
2: Well, you know, when we have time.
3: Yeah, that's fair. That's what happens when you get married. You've got to schedule it, don't you?
2: After the footy.
3: After the footy.
2: It's always a good aphrodisiac, a south wind.
3: Shag, marry, date. Kylie Minogue, Nicole Kidman, or Rhonda Birchmore?
2: I've just got married. I'm only 6 months in.
3: But if it goes tits up, let's just pretend.
2: Oh, Kylie, clearly.
3: You'd marry Kylie and Shagger and date her?
2: All of the above.
3: All right, it's a triple.
2: She's terrific.
3: Here we go. Iron Knob.
2: That is real.
3: Is that what Jodie says?
2: You'll have to ask her.
3: Yeah, I will.
1: Really weird stuff. So why did Albanese's army of taxpayer-funded media advisors get him to do this interview in the first place? Because at a quick glance, it shows just how absurd this host is. Just look at the exaggerated accent, the dumb outfit leading into the interview.
3: Well, I'm going to do a whip around. G'day, Bushy here. Now, a lot of you have been saying in the comments that I should be the next PM, and you're right. I probably should. However, I think it might be a tough gig because no matter how good your intentions are, half the population is going to hate your guts.
1: But Labor thinks the key to solving its popularity crisis is courting these weirdos. And the most galling aspect of this strange new political reality is that you, the taxpayer, are footing the bill for these politicians to dance around like morons in the middle of a cost of living crisis.
4: Did you know you're getting another tax cut?
5: Tax cut.
1: Should we be paying for that? Now, if politicians can't use media advisors responsibly, should we even have to pay for them? Gone are the days where media advisors would actually respond to inquiries from journalists. Instead, now they just say, no comment, nothing to see here, or worse, they even try to bully our journalists into dropping investigations. Their time is instead being spent holding up a phone while their intellectually bankrupt boss films a skit. Well, joining me this week to discuss is News Corp columnist Angela Mollard and, of course, senior fellow at the Menzies Research Centre, the great Nick Cader. Joining me on the desk, both of you. Fantastic having you here. Look, let's talk about social media strategy with the parties. This idea for Anthony Albanese to put himself in this format, by the way, it's sitting on around about 60,000 views. You know, this show gets more views and we're a niche media product. What sort of vetting takes place? Nick, maybe first with you on this one. What sort of vetting takes place to put him on the show? And was it the right decision?
6: Clearly not good enough vetting, or you wouldn't have put him on in the first place. But the fact that he's willing to go on these things, he's kind of like he's got to the hard drug slowly, hasn't he? He starts with FM radio, which was his speciality in his first term. He was on, you know, those crazy comedy FM radio duos, you know, for most of his first term. And now he's graduated to this. To my mind, it's completely the wrong strategy. But politicians and increasingly this government, you see evidence, it's driven to it by this demand for attention. It's in this attention-seeking world of TikTok where everything is about, you know, keeping the algorithm happy. And they're leaning into that in a way that I think just diminishes the office. It diminishes the solemnity of the position. I still think maybe I'm just not in with the current vibe, but I still think that people expect government ministers to be competent, to be serious, to actually be boring at times because we just want to know they're doing the job, which is running the country. We don't want them to be performing seals on TikTok.
1: Angela, it's not too much to ask. And look, Nick, I come from a different demographic than you. I want the same. I want ministers in the middle of a cost of living crisis to take their jobs seriously. And I have a real problem with taxpayer-funded media staff filming these asinine skits because, like, do you want to be a social media influencer or do you want to run the country? Because right now the country's not being run very well.
7: Well, look, to your point, I think, yes, there does need to be statesmanship in any delivery, in any media delivery that you're giving. But I completely disagree with your editorial in the intro. You're really paying it to Nikki Osborne. You're calling her a weirdo, you know, Bush Barbie. She's a News Corp columnist. She had the tenacity to go out there and secure that interview and, you know, drive an audience to her own. So it's not her issue. The issue is Albanese's advisors. There's two issues, really. One is he should never have been advised to do it. There's plenty of places he could speak to younger people. He could speak to Cheek Media. He could speak to the Daily Oz. If he wants to drive a kind of, you know, getting in front of the young people type media operation.
1: But those people aren't serious. And I look, respect, it's great that she's a News Corp columnist and it's great to have comedians doing that. But it's not a serious format. And she's dressed up there with this Steve Irwin-esque outfit and she's put on a fake accent. And the Prime Minister, when people are doing it so tough, he's put himself into an unserious format.
7: Yeah, and it's
1: I'm sure she's a lovely person and a very talented
7: comedian. Character.
1: But it's weird. It is weird and it's on the fringes of mainstream. Just after the Prime Minister scolded Karl Stefanovic for daring to go on the fringes, the next day he walks into this weird comedic format when people's mortgages are going through the roof, they're struggling, and he goes, hey, this is a great way for me to spend my time as the leader of Australia.
7: Absolutely. And to that point, his advisors got it wrong, but more to the point, he got it wrong. You should not be sitting down in front of one of these and not being more agile, more deft. There's a million ways he could have responded to those questions, having chosen to done that interview.
1: If he had done it a bit better,
7: he could have done it.
1: He had a whiskey in his hand as well.
7: It was the whole thing. Whole thing from start to finish,
6: right.
7: And it's a bad look throughout it. He he's not a cool guy. You know, you do have to have statesmanship, but you do also have to have charisma. Now, he could have managed that. He could have, when asked about, his sex life with Jodie, he could have, you know, respected her. When asked about, you know, shag whatever it is and marry, he could have actually said, I don't look at another woman. You know, he's actually could have come out
1: at
7: with really good responses to that.
6: But it's a political misjudgment here too, because he has clearly underestimated how socially conservative the people are in
7: Absolutely.
6: This country. It's something that I learned when I was deputy editor of the Sunday Telegraph, that the readers were always more socially conservative than you were. Certainly more conservative, socially conservative than we are here in Holt Street in Surry Hills, you know. And you have to respect that. And I don't think that's a bad thing at all. I think people value family, they value security, they command a community. And for him just to go on and trash family values and tell us what's going on in the Prime Ministerial bedroom when he won't tell us that he's about to impose capital gains tax changes at the last election. You know, it's outrageous and he's rightly suffered for this. I don't think he's been contrite enough and I think, dare say, he might be tempted to do it again.
1: Yeah,
7: I hope not.
1: It may stop some of these clips we're seeing because I think that they've gone too close. I think they've gone over the line on this. And I think that in their headquarters and their meetings, there will be a discussion about, are we being too goofy? Are we being not serious enough? And it's an opportunity for the coalition really to be serious about policy and take that away from them, take the credibility away from them while Labor's playing these games. I hope we see some of that. I want to talk about the ABC and the Royal Commission and their performance. And Nick, maybe first with you. They were essentially being accused of having an anti-Semitic agenda. And Gillian Siegel had this very interesting argument about placement, story selection, and really importantly, when they get it wrong, where is the placement of that correction? And what we know with the ABC, Nick, is that they put these little corrections online. They hide it away and it doesn't have the same prominence. And the case that was discussed this week in the Royal Commission that had the editorial director, Gavin Fang, sitting in the chair being asked about is this absolute lie that 14,000 babies were going to die in 48 hours. And at the point in time in which the ABC was running it, the BBC had already corrected it. What do you make of what happened?
6: Well, it was very interesting because that particular lie, I mean, that's been drawn attention's been drawn to that many times here on Sky News, and probably since the moment that allegation was made, because anybody with a degree of scepticism says, what really? 1,400? That's just an improbable number.
1: How are we calculating that?
6: But up to now, the ABC, in its usual manner, has been able to brush this off. So what was interesting about this week is they couldn't be flippant. They couldn't take this lightly. It was coming in a royal commission. It was coming from the anti-Semitism commissioner, Gillian Siegel. They had to take it seriously, and they did for once. But I don't expect anything to change, because this anti-Semitic, frankly anti-Semitic, anti-Zionist, anti-colonialist mindset is set into the minds of people, as far as I can see, at the ABC. That they think that is the way the world is, and they think that the way Israel is reported, say on Sky News, say on Shari Markson's excellent program, is some kind of weird right-wing, nut knob idea. You know, that unfortunately, that's where our ABC is, and clearly, I think the case has come for the incoming government, whether it's One Nation or the Liberal Coalition, to defund the ABC. I just think it's irreparable and it needs to be just scrapped.
1: Angela?
7: I watch the ABC News on there at 7 o'clock every night and I end up shouting at it because there is no balance in the reporting. You always get a one-sided view on everything. Now, in this commission, they've raised the idea that there should be an oversight committee and sort of governing SBS and ABC. Absolutely not. You should hire proper journalists who actually know that you are staffing, that this is the public broadcaster and you have a charter to deliver balanced reporting, and we're not seeing it. And it's happening every single night on that program, and the story choice and who they choose to get as commentators on each story. This is basic journalism 101. You go to that person and you go to that person and you bring those opposing views. Story after story is one-sided.
1: I agree. And I think young producers drive a lot of that. I think we've found, even with the more senior ABC journalists, they can really run their own race. And I think they've got a hierarchical problem where young people who don't have as much experience are not given mandates with how they can report on things. And there's a little bit too much freedom. And you see it on their social media strategy. They're very much like Labor in that way. They've tried to become unserious in the pursuit of views. And they don't want to have these proper journalistic discussions. They want to do it cheap and they want to do it fun. If that's your culture, then that's what you attract. That's the type of content you bring out there. And you get young people that have very strong views of Palestine that make up a large contingent of your workforce, and you don't know how to manage them. That's why it was good for Justin Stevens to be sacked.
7: That's exactly
1: and I'm
7: right.
1: really optimistic, cautiously, about Simon Robinson coming from Reuters, because it is a serious newsroom. And yes, Reuters has had problems, and every newsroom has had problems with anti-Israel bias and this pro-Palestinian kind of pro-Hamas virus that I think has infected people's lack of critical thinking. But he has run this organization that is a commercial organization. And if Reuters gives us content continuously, which is dodgy and has issues and is biased, you cancel the contract. And so there is this reality that the ABC doesn't have to live within. And I really think Hugh Marks knows this and understands this. And that's why Justin Stevens was on the chopping block, probably from the day that he entered.
6: Well, there's a fundamental difference between the BBC that I grew up in. I mean, I spent the first four or five years of my career in the BBC training. And the understanding was it was the BBC as the institution was independent. But that still meant that you as a staff member had to report up. You had to answer to your bosses. And a lot of those were wiser than I was at that age. And you'd listen to them. The ABC has always been different, it seems to me. It seems to be they think that each individual member of staff is independent. They don't have to answer to their bosses. They just do what
1: they want. They're a bunch of socialists. It's the collective.
6: Anarchist collective is the way I tend to look at it. And it it is fundamentally different to the BBC I grew up on. I don't know. I think the BBC has changed dramatically. Yeah, so
7: it has, because they've had so many people go out, and then they had the Martin Bashir with the Panorama programme problem. But going back, I think it needs to go to command responsibility, that military term where it's from the top downwards, and Hugh Marks needs to take that control.
1: Really good points. Now, let's move on and talk about Prince Harry, and let's play some of the media coverage from his legal loss.
8: It's the best result I think the Daily Mail could have imagined. It's a complete and catastrophic defeat for Prince Harry and the other claimants.
9: It's a huge, huge loss on both sides. There are no winners from a financial basis.
10: The court isn't deciding whether people feel aggrieved. Clearly they do. It's deciding whether there's evidence, not merely suspicion.
1: Now, Angela, I want to go to you on this. Prince Harry has had a very frosty relationship with the tabloids. This was an attempt to prove that information that the journalists were writing about was obtained in an unauthorised way. And essentially what that means is you know, hacking and a malicious way of getting that information and reporting them. What does this mean?
7: So it's called unlawful information gathering, but you have to prove it, obviously. So they made the claim that there was bugging, that there was hacking, and of course two other newspaper groups lost a couple of on a couple of articles on this, but Associated Newspapers has won this completely, you know, every single claim was dismissed. Now, was there the evidence there to actually take that to court in the first place? You've got a string of celebrities. You've got Baroness Lawrence, who the Daily Mail, when I worked there in the 90s, that was a massive campaign on behalf of her son, that, you know, who was murdered. Horrendous situation. Look, I think the issue here is that Harry went to the palace years ago and said he was going to bring these claims against newspaper groups. He was advised by the late Queen, by his father, by William, not to go ahead with it, that this was an ill-judged crusade. And so it has proven to be. Now, if you look at it, how the royals now handle their media, to our earlier point of how politicians should do it, they are textbook cases. And, you know, in the 90s, they were hopeless, but they have got the most streamlined mainstream and social media management of really any institution that I, you know, you look at William and Kate and how they manage their social media. You look at how Buckingham Palace puts out its statements now. They barely put a foot wrong. Now, Harry could have done that. He could have, instead of crusading like he has, you know, hypocritically, because of then he wrote Spare, where he threw his entire family under the bus. And as the head of Associated Newspapers said this week, you know, there isn't a laundry big enough in the cosmos to wash all Harry's dirty linen in public. There is that point. He could have done it so differently. And to the point that we made earlier about Albanese being advised, there is plenty of work out there now for really good media advisors. And you know what? All us journalists whose jobs are in danger, we should be heading into that space.
1: Gee, can you imagine working for Harry and Meghan, though, Nick?
6: Yeah, no, it's not for me. I think, yeah, he's a headstrong young man who has certain strong opinions, decided to rush in and do this against all the advice. And now he's had to pay the price. I mean, it's a brilliant vindication of the Magna Carta, isn't it? The king is not above the law, and by implication, the heirs and successors are not above the law either. So he has to face this, and I do hope he has to pay it. I hope that doesn't come out of Buckingham Palace, his coffers, whatever is due in terms of cost, because he should never have taken this action in the first place. And in the end, if had he succeeded, and thank goodness the British courts were fair enough that he didn't, had he succeeded, it definitely would have been a dampening effect on the media. It would have led to further clampdowns on what you can say, what you can't say, how you can report. And that would be a very bad thing in this era.
7: And let's also think about the journalists here. These are lots of former colleagues of mine. They have spent the last 4 years thinking that they could potentially go to prison if this went against them. You know, it's a massive case to bring when you didn't have the evidence there.
1: Yeah. Angela Muller, Nick Cater, thank you so much. Really appreciate your insights. Well, a quick break, but stick around, because when we return, how the American media's believe all women mantra disappeared the moment a victim was a conservative woman.
0: Sky News will be back after this short break.

0: Welcome back. This week, more sexual assault allegations against that Democrat politician who had the Nazi tattoo.
1: Breaking tonight, as mentioned at the top of the show, a new sexual assault allegation against the Democratic nominee for U.S. Senator from Maine. Graham Platner is calling the accusation by a former girlfriend troubling, serious, and false. But he's also saying he's pausing to consider what to do next. Correspondent Alexis McAdams is live tonight with the latest there. Good evening, Alexis.
2: Brett, good evening. Tonight, the Maine Democratic Party is urging Graham Platner to drop out of the Maine Senate race. This after an ex-girlfriend says back in 2021, he showed up at her house very drunk and forced himself on her, even though she says she repeatedly told him to stop. So this is what we know. Jenny Racicot is a woman from Maine now accusing Platner of sexual assault. She talked to Politico in a new report saying, "I remember him grabbing my pelvis and being really forceful on me. I remember the specific moment where I thought to myself, like, this is no longer my choice at this point. I had been telling him these words, like, don't," she recalled. And Racicot also told Politico she tried to separate herself from Platner by telling him she could not be in that room anymore, after which she says he just followed her to the bedroom and had sex with her against her will.
0: And we couldn't believe it. A rare congrats to CNN's Abby Phillip for pointing out the absurd double standards from the Democrat Party, which didn't believe an early alleged victim because she had Republican links.
3: And it's been interesting to see some of those people who dragged this woman who was in the Lindsay Fifield, who was in the New York Times story. They called it uncorroborated claims. Another person basically said that she was essentially a plant of the Republican Party. And now those people have changed their tune. But I also think, like, is there an apology that needs to be had here?
4: Yes.
3: And some soul searching that needs to be had here? Is it enough to just say, well, this woman, I believe, I didn't believe the last one. And Lindsay Fifield pointed out to Ruben Gallego, mine weren't sufficiently troubling or serious for you. After that first allegation, it is fair to ask, what's up with people who have to look at the partisan identification next to your name before they decide whether or not they're going to listen to you?
0: Joining me this week to discuss is author and Wrong Speak publishing founder Adam B. Coleman. Adam, welcome to the show.
5: Thank you for having me back on.
0: Well, Adam, it seems to be believe all women unless they vote red.
5: Well, yeah, of course. I mean, and it's interesting, the screen that you're showing there, most of the people who are denying the claims, they're communists within the Democratic Party. So you have a an open, you know, you call them socialist, communist, whatever you want to call them, someone who has terrible moral compass. It's pretty obvious. And he has people of a similar ilk who are covering for him. And notice, only when it gets to a certain point does the rest of the party actually start to come down on him. And, you know, he got the call and he was forced to step down. But if it's not the case, when it's someone who's believable, this is how they act. But, you know, no one's actually looking at the accusers for Joe Biden. They dismissed that. And I believe she was a Democrat. I believe she was someone who worked alongside Joe Biden. So, you know, Me Too is very, very selective, especially when it comes to politics. So none of this surprises me. But, you know, the fact that there's more than one accuser for Graham Platner definitely does not surprise me.
0: Yeah, and the media's reaction as well. I like how you phrase that when the allegations reach a certain threshold, suddenly it changes and then it can become more palatable for the media to take it up. Abby Phillip rightly has criticized the Democratic Party for not acting earlier and sooner. But equally, I think the same can be said for the journalists themselves, because the Democratic Party, they only react to the pressure which the journalists are placing on them. And if a lot of journalists are dismissive of a woman simply because she has Republican links, that says a lot about the media as well.
5: Well, to be honest with you, I mean, this is kind of a general statement about American media, especially the mainstream media. These are people who care about access. They are not people who stick their necks out. Very, very few prominent journalists, I should say, will stick their neck out because they care about being invited to the cocktail parties. They care about having access to senators and congressmen. They care about these things. So they're always going to go along with party consensus. So it's not an act of bravery, in my opinion. It's not really an act of bravery from Abby Phillips, because the tide was turning and they know these things behind the scenes. They hear these things. And so then finally someone feels comfortable saying it. And then all of a sudden, magically, someone says something. You know, it reminds me of what's his name out in California who had to drop out for very similar things, all types of sexual misconduct. Lo and behold, everyone in DC media knew about all of these allegations and all these things. It was this open secret, yet they never reported on it, of course, because he was in a position of power and that could affect them.
0: Really well said. Well, moving on, a Mamdani aide has attacked ABC management after The View host Sarah Haynes labeled socialist candidates anti-Semitic. Let's listen to the comments.
4: I don't think there needed to be rallies cheering on Hamas.
6: You're calling her an anti-Semite?
4: Oh, I'm going to full-blown call her an anti-Semite. She would proudly call herself that.
0: Okay, Adam, that has prompted Mamdani's staff to actually attack the ABC for having the audacity to point out what we all know.
5: Yeah, I mean, communists complain all the time.

0: of that surprises me as well. The state of the media is basically the DSA gets to complain, and because everyone's afraid of Donald Trump and afraid of making Donald Trump appear to be right, just like 1% right, everyone gets behind what the communists say, and they downplay everything that they do. And I'm actually shocked that she actually called them anti-Semites, because that's what they are. They can, you know, they can cover it up in Israel hate, and they just care about kids being bombed in Palestine. But we all know what it really is about.
1: That's right. And just silence from those critics that would be talking about political interference and censorship if it was somebody on the right trying to influence programming. But look, staying on The View, we've got to play this grab of a host that's actually scared of the American flag.
2: There are times when I walk into a community and I see American flags all over the community, and I suddenly feel unsafe because there is a section of this country that has co-opted the American flag, and they equate being an American or an American flag with white supremacy, and that should never be
3: ever
2: the symbol of white supremacy.
1: Adam, your thoughts?
0: Well, that's because in her gated community, she's used to seeing the gay and trans flag. So, I mean, of course the American flag looks oppressive. I mean, these are the most un-American people that you'll ever hear from, and they get millions of dollars to show up on television to give brain-dead opinions. So, you know, I don't expect her to have any sort of American pride, but the person who's barely getting by can still see that there's something magical about this place. You know, people all over the world want to come here for a reason.
1: Good on you, Adam. Thank you so much for coming on the show. We always appreciate your insights. A quick break, but stick around, because when we return, an ABC presenter in Australia comes clean about his prejudices.
4: Sky News will be back after this short break.

0: Welcome back. Joining me now, as he does each and every week, is Sky News Australia's media watchdog columnist, Jared Henderson, joining us on the desk.
1: Thank you.
0: What a privilege. What an honour. Now, let's talk about David Marr from the ABC, because we don't get this very often. These stark admissions from ABC presenters that they too are fallible and they have prejudices. Let's take a listen.
2: But it's strange because, you know, after that spray about Muslims and people who don't share the Anglo-Celtic culture, he delivered an aria about the beauties of immigration. It's very strange. But, Mark, I'm exhausted by laying out my own prejudices here from beginning to end. You've been lucky to get a word in edgewise as far as I'm concerned. Thank you so much for joining us on the show.
1: Well, it was David Marr talking about Tony Abbott's speech in London. And with Mark Kenny. Now, in fact, Mark Kenny spoke a lot, but David was so focused on his own prejudices, which he had to get out, that he sort of said that he spoke over Mark. He didn't. Mark spoke at great length, including describing an Angus Taylor comment as being full of blah, blah, blah, which is sort of, it must be a new standard at the Australian National University where he works. But yeah, David had to tell us all that he was bursting with prejudice and he had to sort of tell us, it was kind of confession.
0: It's good that there's a bit of honesty coming.
1: Oh, yeah.
0: Because I know that everybody has a prejudice. Everybody has a particular view. I'm glad that they're finally admitting it and they're not telling us, no, we are down the line in every bit of content that we produce. Look, let's talk about Nikki Saba. Incredible moment where she's, I think, misused the word in a rather comical way. Let's take a listen.
3: You only have to look at what is happening at the moment inside the Liberal Party and outside it about One Nation. The federal president, allegedly, of the Liberal Party...
0: Allegedly?
3: ..has said...
0: Pretty sure he is the president.
3: I'll expand on that in a moment. Will has said he is prepared to do deals with One Nation.
0: Jared, what does she mean by allegedly? What is that quip?
1: Well, I suppose she thinks he shouldn't be, but he is. I mean, that's an opinion. Well, he certainly is. He is the president, so he's not allegedly the president. I mean, you might say someone's allegedly committed a crime, but you don't say they're allegedly the president of the Liberal Party unless you're full of animosity towards them. And, of course, Saba's and Tony
0: so
1: Abbott.
0: So much animosity.
1: Antagonist, yeah. So much animosity. And she couldn't hide it. Now, David Spears did correct it, but she went on and sort of said that that Angus Taylor had said he was going to do this arrangement with Angus Taylor. And I don't think he has. With One Nation, I mean. I don't think Taylor's done that. So, again, an insertion, not followed up by any evidence. But the real funny thing was the allegation that he's not really the president of the Liberal Party because she thinks he shouldn't be.
0: Because she thinks he shouldn't be, and then she doesn't like some of the comments he's made, and so she wants to undermine that.
1: Yeah.
0: It's utterly strange behaviour. It reminds me of, you know, somebody that covers court too much uses the word just allegedly indiscriminately in a way that's not quite correct.
1: Yeah.
0: But you can tell she's seething.
1: Yeah.
0: You can tell that there is a bias there.
1: Well, she would like Malcolm Turnbull to be president of the Liberal Party in New South Wales. I mean, federally. And federally, as Tony Abbott is, but he's not even allegedly.
0: Let's move on. Let's talk about Sally Sarah, who has gone soft on this hilarious podcast that Anthony Albanese has self-destructed over. Let's play the grab.
4: The Prime Minister's office has released a statement this morning saying that the Prime Minister, quote, apologises unequivocally for those comments. Did he need to make that apology in your view? In that way, if you're talking about the government's record in your view in that regard, does that make these comments more out of place?
1: Well, this is an interview with Richard Miles, the Deputy Prime Minister, who had issued an apology on the Prime Minister's behalf. But these questions are just so soft. I mean, Richard Miles is doing his job. He's defending the Prime Minister. I mean, that's what he had to do. And Tanya Plibersek did it earlier, and that's what she had to do. But here you've got a feminist left-wing journalist in Sally Sarah. And if Tony Abbott had made that comment, or Peter Dutton, or John Howard, or Angus Taylor, or Scott Morrison, she would have been into them. She wouldn't accept a senior politician defending them. And to be fair to Sarah, she's not the only one who's doing it. I mean, basically all the leading women in journalism in Australia, most of whom are on the left, have not confronted this issue at all. It's like
0: just silent.
1: Never happened. Just
0: it shows
1: silent.
0: That these criticisms are more about power,
1: yeah.
0: and they're used to gain electoral advantage.
1: Yeah.
0: That's what it's about. I don't think that Sally Sarah genuinely has an issue with a prime minister talking crudely about women and sexualizing foreign prime ministers. She doesn't seem to have a problem. And in her very question, she's like, does he need to apologize? I would also make the point, he actually hasn't publicly apologized. His office has put out a statement
1: the
0: on
1: Prime
0: it.
1: Minister.
0: I would like to see him stand up and say, look, I got it wrong, if there was a genuine apology.
1: Well, the Prime Minister's office apologized and he hasn't. But the media's let him off the hook and he's probably embarrassed about it. I hope he is, but at any rate, I don't think it's going to become a big election issue, but it tells us more. I think it tells us more about the media than it does about politicians, this particular instance.
0: I mean, I certainly am not going to be lectured by these people the next time a conservative person talks off the cuff. I think we've set the standard now.
1: Yep.
0: Sally Sarah has set the standard of discourse.
1: Yes.
0: That's now acceptable discourse. Yep. And let's see if they hold themselves to it.
1: I wouldn't bet on it.
0: Jared Henderson, thank you so much. As always, really appreciate it. Now, that's all the time we have for this week. But stick around because up next is Lefties Losing It, this week hosted by James Morrow.
5: Sky News will be back after this short break.

Good evening, and now it's time for a show devoted entirely to lefties losing it. Seemed like half the world was celebrating the 4th of July this past weekend, but the other half was celebrating Taylor Swift's marriage to Travis Kelce. And gosh, would you look at this? Isn't it funny that all those celebrities who showed up, who normally go all in for the left and open borders, well, for this star-studded event, what did they have? Walls and police and, take a look at these, borders, oppressive border walls.

0: sorry, I'm going to call this one out here. I mean, really, why do they need the border walls? Shouldn't all of the stars of stage and screen in Hollywood also get to enjoy the enrichment of open borders? Don't they want to experience diverse cuisines? Anyway, meanwhile, here at one of the World Cup venues, an American and a Pakistani-born English national, well, in this video, they meet and they have a little chat about colonialism, America, and the things that they can agree on. Well, this is really heartwarming, but I warn you, there's a bit of a sting in the tail here.
1: What would Gandhi say about you wearing that shirt?
2: I mean, I have a lot of feelings about colonialism. I'm actually Pakistani, yeah. So colonialism aside, it's nice to be wearing the England shirt. Even though I've lived in the US like almost half my life.
1: I'll never wear an America shirt.
2: Yeah, I wouldn't either. This shirt sucks.
1: Death to America.
2: Yeah, death to America. As the Iranians say.
1: Yeah, hell yeah. But not death to England?
2: No, because like England's already dead.
0: Ooh, England already dead. Anyway, the US will really be in as parlous a position as the UK if this sort of thing keeps happening. Meet Mayor Nadia Mohammed of St. Louis Park, Minnesota, who, guess where she spent her 4th of July? In the palace of Somalia's president.
3: I just want to say thank you for all the work that you do. Genuinely, it is because of you and your team and the MD and the Women Kangenten that I'm able to come. Hoi, I'm hopefully quick with Tadi Han. Wallahi, mashallah, Musa Lame, Musa Mahatiya, 4 years.

0: And doesn't she look pleased with herself? But I gotta say, if she loves Somalia so much and America is so terrible, why doesn't she just stay there? Ah, yes, the eternal question. But anyway, let's turn back to the UK. And this woman, apparently, yeah, she's a journalist. Her name is Yasmin Abhali Brown. And she's even less thrilled about American independence than King George was all those years ago. Have a listen to this one.
1: I'm sorry, America, but you still don't know how hated your country is. July 4th, 2026, America's Independence Day. The anniversary will be extravagantly celebrated, but America today is a frightful place. Slavery is being whitewashed. Academics, teachers, and activists who try to stop the erasure are being ostracized.
0: Where do you even begin with that level of historical illiteracy? I mean, blaming the US and also, I suppose, by extension, the UK for slavery, these are the two countries that fought to end the practice. Is she going to be talking about that? I don't think so. Anyway, I wanted to bring that to you because I thought it was a serious case of not just Trump derangement syndrome, but everything else related to America derangement syndrome. And I think you're going to need a little palate cleanser after that. What do you reckon? So for that, let me give you Spencer Pratt. You remember Spencer Pratt? He ran for mayor in Los Angeles and was in with a shot to go through to the runoff until, you'll remember, the third place socialist candidate just happened to pull ahead in the stakes with a whole bunch of late ballots. Well, turns out we have not heard the last of this guy. Have a look at his 4th of July message.
2: Ancestors fought and died to preserve it. Kami Mamdani's ancestors never bled for this country. He has no history here, so he has no attachment to our home. He has no place to rewrite our history and lecture us about what our country stands for. So celebrate today. Show some American pride. Honor your history. Raise your flag. Raise a finger and say, you communists, this is our home and you can't have it. Today we celebrate our Independence Day. God bless America.
0: I'm going to call it now. I think Governor Pratt has a pretty nice ring to it. Now, finally, well, warning for any lefties out there watching, because I think you're really going to lose it if you see this one. A bunch of American patriots showing us what it was all about this 4th of July. Yep, that's right. Free bird and firearms.

0: Well, you may remember Calla Walsh. She was a former darling of the Democrats and the Democrat Socialists of America. Well, she's been in trouble for her activism, her direct action programs, which have gotten her in trouble with the law in the past. But guess what? She's hit a new low over the weekend after she attended, you're not going to believe this here, the actual funeral for slain Iranian Supreme Leader Ali Khamenei. Now, it actually gets worse and weirder that she did this. I mean, not only was it on the 4th of July, but she released a propaganda video declaring that he was, that is the Ayatollah, the greatest anti-imperialist leader in the world.
1: The U.S. and Israel were mistaken in thinking that by assassinating the leader that they could overthrow the Islamic Republic. In fact, this aggressive move, this audacious move, has actually only had the opposite effect, in that the people are more determined than ever in favor of the revolution, in defending the Islamic Republic, in defending Iran's sovereignty. Despite us not trusting the U.S. and Israel to fulfill their agreements, we know this war is probably not over, but it's still fair to say that the U.S. has been more humiliated than it has ever been before in its history, and it has signed away huge concessions to Iran. It seems like this funeral will be one of the biggest funerals in all of world history. He was a leader to all people of the world who struggle against imperialism, against arrogance, against Zionism, against genocide. To me, he was the greatest anti-imperialist leader to have lived during my lifetime.
0: Let's cut to the chase right here. You know the whole thing about the tolerant, peace-loving left that we talk about so much, the ones who abhor violence and live in a fanciful world of peace, love, and mung beans? Yeah, about that. Meet Richard Ojeda. He's a Democrat running for Congress in the U.S. state of North Carolina, and, well, he's so peace-loving, we might as well call him Mahatma Gandhi.
2: And this is something that we cannot tolerate. This is the United States of America. We are losing more and more rights every single day. And the only way we get rights back is for fighting for them. That's it. Bleeding for them. Dying for them.
0: That guy would be hell to sit next to on the bus. Meanwhile, in Nevada, Representative Susie Lee has some bizarre fantasies about what she'd like to do to Secretary of War Pete Hegseth. And again, can't you just feel the tolerance?
3: You know, Hegseth comes in front of my committee. Now listen. It's so easy. Like, it's just so easy. Like, you just want to beat the shit out.
0: Why are these people so angry all the time? Well, I can think of a few reasons, but maybe the fact that the Democrats are now being taken over by hard left communists and they don't know what to do about it is one of them. Here's Virginia Governor Abigail Spanberger learning to love big commie.
4: Some of the party's biggest primary victories recently, New York, now Colorado, have gone to candidates running more progressive agenda. I mean, are you concerned that the left is gaining power in your party?
5: I'm of the opinion that we are a big tent party. We've always been a big tent party.
0: Big tent, say the lines, Abigail. I mean, look, she was pretty chill there, but I think she knows what's coming. And for a sneak peek at what Democrat caucuses could soon look like across the USA, let's go to the streets of Washington, D.C., where this independent reporter who posts as Surge Philly encountered some lovely Antifa types out celebrating the 4th of July. She seems nice. Anyway, here's the craziest bit. Surge Philly, he got in trouble for filming all this.
6: This is public property. We're journalists.
7: Okay,
6: we're
7: actually, it's a permanent event. So take the microphone out of my face.
6: Well,
7: it's a permanent event. If you want to go, you can go on outside the street.
6: Just because it's a permanent event.
8: You can.
6: Just because it's a permanent event doesn't mean it's public property.
7: You go on that side of the street.
8: Yeah, public safety.
7: Sir,
6: it's public property.
7: If you keep pushing on me, you're going to go to jail.
6: I'm not pushing on you. I'm not attempting to push on you. Okay, where do I have to walk?
8: On this side, on this line right here.
6: Okay.
8: On this line. You can trail it right here as much as you want, sir.
6: Wait, First Amendment communication team. He's the First Amendment communication team stopping me from covering an event on public property.
0: Remember, kids, 1984 was a warning, not an instruction book. Meanwhile, Jasmine Crockett is up to her old tricks, blaming racism for her loss in Texas.
9: You see, a lot of haters got a lot of things to say about me and my race and how I ran it, but the reality is that there was a lot of racist, not a lot, it was racist. It was a racist race. It is what it is, right? But we live in America, as y'all are celebrating 250, okay? We know what this country is.
0: Sure, girl, you keep telling yourself that. Finally, remember Chuck Todd, the failed NBC Meet the Press host, who's now off doing podcasts? Well, he's done it. He's literally shaking right now. He did the meme.
10: So that's why I'm so angry and feel betrayed. I do. I feel betrayed as an American by him on this. Constitution is not perfect, but it gives us a way to keep going. It gives us structure for disagreement. It gives us a method for repair. It gives us the possibility of becoming better without pretending we were always good. It makes some of the same promises that some religious texts do for people. And this is why I'm so pissed off.
0: Well, it's all kicking off in the sleepy state of Maine this week. Our first lefty who's losing it. This one is straight out of central casting. Anti-Trump? Tick. Old as the hills? Tick. Hippie ponytail? Tick. Grateful Dead t-shirt? Tick, tick, tick. Check out this guy attacking a reporter from the Maine Wire.
11: Hey, I'm sorry.
12: Excuse me, sir.
11: I didn't see you. What would you just do that for? I'm sorry.
12: Hey, excuse me, sir. Why would you just assault me?
11: I'm sorry.
12: Would you like to tell me why you just assaulted me?
0: And check it out. Uncle Lewis goes back for a second go.
12: Do you answer questions?
13: I do not answer questions.
12: Who are you?
13: I do not answer questions.
11: It's okay.
12: Sir.
11: It's all right. I don't know.
12: Is it? It seems a little bit that he might not be the right type of person for out here.
0: Man, I love that clip. It even had someone with an Orange Man Bad sign. You can't get enough of it. But anyway, speaking of protesters, let's check this one out. Now, again, you've got the bonkers t-shirt, the lefty who won't answer a question, and a random passerby who doesn't like free speech all that much. I'm going to call that a trifecta.
14: Ma'am, could you please tell us about your shirt?
15: What do you want me to tell you?
14: What does it mean? Whose black vote was suppressed today?
15: Any black vote, okay? Have you not been following the Supreme Court?
14: What did the Supreme Court do that suppressed the black vote?
15: Who are you?
14: My name is Adam Francisco.
16: It's weird to put a camera in someone's face in public.
17: That's actually the First Amendment.
14: Here. It's a First Amendment.
18: Do you feel comfortable carrying your face?
14: Well, look at her shirt. Yeah, she's sending a message.
15: How about I see Make America Great Again if he's a MAGA? No, I don't feel comfortable. Maybe we're not going to do that.
16: Maybe we're not going to harass people in public.
17: Yeah. That's funny that you think the First Amendment is harassment, ma'am.
16: Coming with people with cameras in their face is weird.
17: So is hating the First Amendment, ma'am.
16: Yeah, it is. By the
17: Oh, really? I should do that?
0: She seems nice. Meanwhile, when I was growing up, the left was always out there saying, God is dead. Now, I don't know what's happened in the intervening decades. Maybe they realized they were misquoting Nietzsche on that one. But now everyone on the left is saying, no, God is not dead, not at all. No, he, or rather it, is non-binary.
19: God is non-binary. There's that clip of James Tallarico saying exactly that, and you know what? He's right. If man is made in God's image and woman is made in God's image, and we all are made in God's image, what kind of entity are we talking about? What kind of God are we talking about? God is all of everything, and God is every gender.
0: Yeah, I don't know. This guy makes Pope Leo look like the Spanish Inquisition. Anyway, let's go over to the UK, where the Health Secretary, James Murray, seems to have finally had the penny drop over a very basic question of biology.
18: But you are quite pro-trans, aren't you? You've appeared in campaigns and things. I mean, do you think a woman can have a penis? Because you did previously. It's an important question for a health secretary to answer.
20: No, I don't.
18: So you've changed your mind?
20: Yes.
18: Why have you changed your mind?
20: Well, I think a lot of us have been thinking about this issue over recent years. And, you know, I wouldn't now say that, for instance, trans women are women. I think that biological sex is important.
18: But you must have known that before. You're very well educated. You went to St. Paul's private school, I was reading this morning. How on earth could you have previously thought that a woman can have a penis?
20: Well, I think this is an issue that a lot of us have thought about in recent years. And I think there's a difference between sex and gender. I think that when it comes to sex, biology is what matters. And that's why...
18: Do you owe women who called for, who were gender critical and then were cancelled an apology?
20: Look, I don't think people should be cancelled. I think people should be allowed to have their views.
18: But part of the reason these women were cancelled is because people like you denied biological sex and then they were hounded on by the trans lobby.
0: Now, remember, this guy spent years either believing or pretending to believe that biological sex is fluid and that, again, yes, women can have penises. Who knew? Only now, when the Cass Review, court rulings, and public opinion have radically shifted the dial, he's suddenly changed his mind. Nothing more bracing than the possibility of electoral oblivion to sharpen the focus, I always say. Now, let's go on and have one more bit of unhinged July 4th business madness. Jasmine Crockett, take it away.
9: This 4th of July, I say celebrate a black woman that you know, because whether it's an invention that she made or whether it's the very democracy that still hangs by a thread right now, there is a black woman to thank for her contributions.
0: Black woman invented democracy, which is apparently hanging by a thread? Who knew? Anyway, just to round things out, a bit more unhinged leftist lunacy at the local Pride March. Apparently, free speech is terrorism now, or something.
21: We don't entertain terrorists. We don't negotiate with terrorists.
6: Did you just call me a terrorist? Did you just call me a terrorist?
21: Got it.
6: How am I a terrorist? How am I a terrorist?
22: She wants to be left alone.
6: How am I a terrorist?
21: Leave me alone.
22: No.
21: Leave me alone.
22: She wants to be left alone.
6: Do you condone her actions right there?
22: I don't condone your actions at all.
6: Do you condone her
22: I don't conduct your actions.
6: Okay, tough guy. Thank you. We're going to go get the mic.
22: Please walk away. This is Pride. If you haven't realized, you're like very...
6: Well, this is something called, and you could say with me, public property, right? It's public property. Say it. Ready? Sound it out. Public property.
22: I'm not as ignorant as you are.
6: Okay, but
22: I'm not brainwashed as much. No, I'm not.
6: What is public property?
22: Not me.
0: Gosh, make it make sense. I don't know. And gosh, I don't know. This next clip, I'm not really sure what Minnesota Attorney General Keith Ellison is on about here or trying to tell us, but, well, if I'm picking up what he's putting down, it sounds like he's talking about being a lefty really losing it.
23: Cisgender heterosexual people like myself use gender-affirming care every day and all the time. And you know what people say about it? Not a damn thing. It's fine. No problem. Do you. Do what you need to do. But then when a transgender person says, well, you know that thing y'all use all the time, you heterosexual cisgender people? I'd like a little bit of that too. Given that we have equal protection under the law in our country, how about some of that gender-affirming care? They're like, not you.
24: Mm-hmm.
23: Not you.
0: What exactly is he talking about here? Gender-affirming care, isn't that for trans people to help transition? Keith, all I'm going to say here is be very careful what forms you sign the next time you go to the doctor. That's all. Anyway, speaking of doctors, meet the latest communist candidate for the U.S. Senate out of Michigan, Abdulrahman El-Sayed, who calls himself a doctor despite apparently not having a practicing certificate. Oh, well, details.
25: You got attacked by your rivals for calling yourself a physician, not just a doctor, even though you don't have a valid state medical license in New York or Michigan, which apparently is what you need legally to call yourself a physician. Do you wish you'd just stuck to calling yourself a doctor, which you are, to avoid all of this controversy and attacks on your physician status?
1: You know, at the end of the day, it's not about whether or not I'm a physician or a doctor. The question is, can you see a doctor? It's not about my education. It's about whether or not your kid gets a good education. So I'm just not spending
25: that's a good
1: time.
25: Line, but people would say it's also about, did you tell the truth?
1: Well, I would say that I was the health director for the city of Detroit. I've done more to provide more people health care or eliminate their medical debt than most doctors have done in their practice career.
0: Ah, yes. Is there a physician in the house? But, you know, if you think that's confusing, check this out. It's Rebel News' Avi Yemini, and he's found himself at a rally for gays for Gaza.
2: How many gay pride parades have there been in Gaza?
3: Well, I mean, how many people have been killed in Gaza? They can't do pride parades at the moment because the whole place is decimated.
2: Before 2023, how many gay pride parades have there been? How many trans people have lived to tell their story in Gaza before 2023?
3: We can't say that because the IDF for now 100 years have been completely decimating it. And you can't
2: 100 years. What year did that start?
3: That started when they started settlement as Israel into Palestine.
0: Just going to put it out there, if Gays for Gaza ever decides or manages to open up a branch of their own in Gaza, it's going to bring a whole new meaning to the phrase launch party. Anyway, meanwhile, over in media land, Donald Trump has been engaging in a bit of media criticism, having a crack at this reporter who has the misfortune to work for MS Now, the successor to the not lamented MSNBC. Have a look.
23: Go ahead, Red.
4: Mr. President, you said today, Inez de la Quintero with MS Now,
23: you're with who?
4: MS Now.
23: MS Now, what? That's a failing network. Why would you want to work for them? MS Now, can you imagine? They wanted to get away. They took the name NBC because they were embarrassed by it. Go ahead, let's go. When you hear this question.
0: Right, I mean, seriously, can you imagine going to journalism school and going to all that debt to work for MS Now? Honestly, her poor parents. But Trump is not the only Republican having a hit. This next video isn't of a lefty losing it, but I bet you it will make a lot of lefties lose it when they see it. Check out the new campaign ad Marsha Blackburn, who's running for governor of Tennessee, just dropped. I suspect it's going to annoy all the right people.
5: How hard am I gonna crack down on China? Well, here's a clue.
7: Marsha Blackburn worked with President Trump to take on communist China. As governor, Marsha will fight to protect Tennessee land from Chinese front companies, close loopholes, and hunt down every communist who tries to defy us.
5: It doesn't take a fortune cookie to figure it out. Here in Tennessee, we're going to stop communist China and protect Tennessee land.
0: Wow, that's an ad. Meanwhile, the 4th of July was just last weekend, and yet Democrats are still having a sook about it.
26: I mean, here we are 5 days after Independence Day, where we celebrated the country, and MAGA wants to celebrate one part of the country, the greatness of it. And God bless them. I mean, it is a great country, militarily, economically, the ideals that were founded in 1776. But the other half is that, and our founders knew this. Our founders knew that we were a deeply imperfect country, right?
0: Oh, yes, always with the deeply imperfect. Yes, but these people, they must be a lot of fun at parties. But that's not the half of it. As I've been telling you, despite their best efforts to say otherwise, the Democrats are indeed being taken over by communists who call themselves the Democrat Socialists of America. And if you listen to what they're saying, they actually really do want to bring down America and the West.
27: You know, we have a unique responsibility to act from the heart of empire, the belly of the beast. The most important thing that we can do is take that empire down from within.
28: Role ultimately is to facilitate our own empire's failure in ways that we can, ultimately to overthrow our own empire.
29: U.S. imperialism is not a thing that can be reformed away. It has to be overthrown through revolutionary struggle.
30: To build a mass movement that can use the leverage of workers to hit the kill switch on American imperialism here within the American empire.
0: Yeah, they look terrifying. But as the saying goes, when people tell you who they are, believe them. That's it for Lefties Losing It. Newsnight is next, and I'll see you Sunday morning bright and early for Outsiders.
7: 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We'll be back after this short break.

0: Sky News will be back after this short break.
1: The man dubbed the human headline, Darren Hinch, dies age 82. A major escalation in Australia's avian influenza outbreak, the first local bird confirmed infected. And Telstra's CEO returns home to front the cameras after the telco left its users in the dark.
0: Live on Sky News Australia, this is Newsnight.
1: Good evening and welcome to Newsnight. I'm Crystal Wu. Veteran broadcaster Darren Hinch has died at the age of 82. Outspoken and often controversial, Hinch was infamous for his career on Melbourne radio, television and politics, where he earned the self-titled nickname of the human headline.
2: That's life.
3: That's life.
4: The long and full life of Darren Nigel Hinch began in New Zealand, but it was in Australia and America where the personality found his voice.
5: Ignition will come at 8 seconds, probably.
4: Broadcasting in 1969 at Cape Canaveral, the then 25-year-old turned commentator.
5: 5, 4, 3, 2, 1, 0, and the flames, you can see them now, and she's ready to go. It's starting to move, and if you can hear the noise.
4: From 2GP to 3AK, later joining 3AW in 1979 for his first stint. Before beginning a run as the Seven Network's primetime current affairs host. For the last
6: time. Good evening, Australia.
7: If you can't govern your party in opposition, then there's no way you can govern the country.
6: Yep, even in government, ain't that the truth?
4: His first of six convictions coming around the same time in 1987 over revealing a priest's prior convictions amid a pending trial. Before long, he was sacked and shifted to 10.
6: Tonight, by these comments, I guess I can guarantee that I'll never get a job at the Nine Network.
4: But he did eventually become employed at one stage by the trifecta of TV, and if the 90s were about that, the millennium bought a thirst to return to radio back at 3AW, where the 2010s required the radio personality to think personal.
6: We lost, and we lost 7-0, which is you can't lose bigger than that.
4: During it all, he battled the courts as he championed the rights of victims of heinous crimes, often crossing the line judged by the prosecutors and courts.
8: The OPP said in their note to me, we feel that an immediate term of imprisonment is appropriate. An immediate term of imprisonment. When was the last time you heard a prosecutor get up in this state and say about a child porn collector or a child rapist or a sex offender that an immediate term of imprisonment was acceptable and needed? Never.
4: He did end up in jail after refusing to pay a six-figure fine.
9: Are you wondering where you're going to be sleeping tonight?
8: Yes.
4: The release after 50 days in Langi Kalkal, a belated birthday celebration.
10: We live to fight another day.
4: He later led a walk from the Ballarat jail to Melbourne alongside Bruce and Denise Morecambe.
11: Every mother and father on these steps, you know what somebody's gone through.
4: Returning to the airwaves.
12: Sorry, I'm late. I have 5 months to plan this.
4: He rebooted his iconic format on Sky News.
13: Now it's back to you, Darren.
6: Thanks, Sharon. Now, my first guest tonight.
4: Where the human headline gave his take on the headlines of the day.
14: Hi, Darren. Now,
6: Valentine's Day, is it good because it you share the love?
4: Married 5 times, once famously to Jackie Weaver. After 50 years in media, Hinch made the move from the screen to the Senate. He formed the Justice Party and was elected in 2016.
11: But it will be a court of last resort. I will not be a cowboy. But if it is necessary to protect a child's well-being, then damn right, I'll name the human vermin.
4: He did, as he vowed to shake up a policy even more than those already causing controversy, such as Pauline Hanson.
12: She's entitled to a view. I find it repugnant. I've only ever met the woman once.
4: Setting a target on Spring Street 2, seeing 2 candidates elected to the state upper house in 2018.
6: Daniel Andrews is the sort of person that firefighters fear. An out-of-control arsonist with an out-of-control bushfire.
4: He was unsuccessful in seeking a second term in the Senate and disbanded his Justice Party in 2023 after 8 years due to declining support. Hinch always had a hunch.
12: Take so many calls on 96-100-693 on the first day back.
4: But it seemed his audience always were attracted to his style.
3: Good afternoon, Darren. Glad to see you that you're back.
12: Thank you.
13: That's what the people say. Get back in the race. That's life.
4: But the firebrand broadcaster, champion of causes and controversial pusher of boundaries himself, always signed off with a sense of reality.
12: As somebody once said, that's life.
4: My. Harry Clark, Sky News.
1: Another H5 bird flu strain has been confirmed in an Australian seabird for the first time. The new case in South Australia takes the total number of national detections of the disease to 12. It's the first detection found in an Australian seabird. Previously, only migratory birds from the sub-Antarctic region had been infected. Agriculture Minister Julie Collins confirmed the discovery during a news conference earlier.
14: This detection in South Australia is the first case of the H5 bird flu in an Australian seabird. There is one further suspected positive from Western Australia that is still with the CSIRO lab for confirmatory testing. Our scientists are undertaking further work to establish the potential pathway that resulted in the Australian seabird's infection.
1: There's also been two further confirmed cases in South Australia and one in Western Australia. Minister Collins says there is still no evidence of mass mortality among wildlife and no evidence of any spread to agricultural settings. A South Australia police investigation has contradicted claims a person died during the Telstra outage promoted by a Liberal senator yesterday. Senator Karen Liddell reported an elderly South Australian passed away after being unable to connect to 000 in the aftermath of the major telco outage. But South Australia's police commissioner has disputed the claims after its investigation.
15: South Australia Police have conducted an investigation as a result of a suggestion that a person passed away during the Telstra outage. We can confirm that that is incorrect. At about 10 a.m. on the 8th of July, a woman was found unresponsive by her partner. Her partner then contacted a neighbour using his Telstra mobile phone and asked that neighbour to come to his house because that neighbour had medical background. The person who attended did so immediately, assessed the woman, and then used her Telstra mobile phone to contact 000 to arrange for an ambulance. Both of those calls went through without any difficulty. The woman was then conveyed to a local hospital where she later passed away. We can confirm through our inquiries with Telstra that those circumstances, as I've conveyed, are accurate. There were no issues in terms of being able to get onto 000 through the Telstra network.
1: Now to the next instalment of the Bush Summit Have Your Say series. Over the next month, Sky News is travelling across regional Australia to showcase the views of Australians living outside capital cities. Chief News anchor Kieran Gilbert has this spotlight from Carnarvon in Western Australia.
16: We've really been enjoying being part of the Have Your Say series, the Bush Summit Have Your Say series. We started in Broome, then to Geraldton, now we're in Carnarvon. And a big part of it is to say, this isn't trickle down, this is grassroots up. We're hearing from the people and their concerns.
17: We need more people to come and visit us. The cyclone a few months ago hurt us a bit, everyone, all the operators. We need everyone just to come back, rebook and give us a chance.
16: It is absolutely stunning. And as you say, there's a rawness to it, but it's got everything you need. And if you want to see World Heritage, examples of Shark Bay, Exmouth just up the road. I mean, these are really close to Carnarvon, aren't they?
17: Just where we are here, mate. There's dolphins that are in here, and there's the scene here. You don't get that. Where else do you get that?
16: Horticulture is a massive part of the economy in this part of WA.
18: We rely heavily on these guys coming into Australia and doing our work for us. They're 100% required.
17: If we didn't have them, we wouldn't have a business. We'd be closed.
16: And so in terms of the immigration debate, just keep that in mind, yeah?
17: Yeah, 100%. I think, you know, there's so much noise going on about immigration, but they need to actually really look at it. They need to come here and actually say hello instead of being in Canberra.
16: Carnarvon in the Gascoyne region of WA has had a tough time, from cyclones to social issues. But locals believe their town has a bright future.
17: It's good with the school holidays. People were starting to come up from down south. But we need more people to come and visit us. The cyclone a few months ago hurt us a bit, everyone, all the operators. We need everyone just to come back, rebook and give us a chance.
16: A town on the doorstep of World Heritage areas, Shark Bay and the Ningaloo Coast, Carnarvon is midway between these two sites, making it one of the few places you can easily visit two UNESCO-listed natural sites in one trip.
19: We still have many, you know, awesome snorkeling sites and beaches and things that are really accessible. You can have a fire on it, whereas sometimes there's places in the national parks where you can't do everything that you'd like to do. It's 2 hours up the road to Coral Bay, yeah, and to be able to swim with manta rays and whale sharks.
16: Like a lot of remote towns, it relies on visiting workers.
1: Stay with us. Coming up after the break, we'll tell you what Telstra's chief executive had to say upon her return from an overseas holiday.
0: Sky News will be back after this short break.

0: cameras after the telco left its users in the dark. In Fox Sports News tonight, the Pies prevail at a packed-out Marvel Stadium, winning a thriller over North to boost their finals hopes. And the Warriors demolish the West Tigers at Campbelltown, with the joint venture's hopes of a finals appearance looking long gone.
1: Snow for the Alps, a frosty and foggy start for the southeast, and that fog's going to extend through many other states and territories. For a full breakdown, join us on Channel 601.
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0: Welcome to Newsnight. It's great to have your company. I'm Crystal Wu. Veteran broadcaster Darren Hinch has died at the age of 82. Outspoken and often controversial, Hinch was infamous for his career on Melbourne radio, television and politics, where he earned the self-titled nickname of the human headline.
3: That's life. That's
4: life. The long and full life of Darren Nigel Hinch began in New Zealand, but it was in Australia and America where the personality found his voice.
5: Ignition will come at 8 seconds, probably.
4: Broadcasting in 1969 at Cape Canaveral, the then 25-year-old turned commentator.
5: 5, 4, 3, 2, 1, 0, and the flames, you can see them now, and she's ready to go. It's starting to move.
4: From 2GP to 3AK, later joining 3AW in 1979 for his first stint, before beginning a run as the Seven Network's primetime current affairs host. For the last
6: time. Good evening, Australia.
7: If you can't govern your party in opposition, then there's no way you can govern the country.
6: Yep, even in government, ain't that the truth?
4: His first of six convictions coming around the same time in 1987 over revealing a priest's prior convictions amid a pending trial. Before long, he was sacked and shifted to 10.
6: Tonight, by these comments, I guess I can guarantee that I'll never get a job at the Nine Network.
4: But he did eventually become employed at one stage by the trifecta of TV, and if the 90s were about that, the millennium bought a thirst to return to radio back at 3AW, where the 2010s required the radio personality to think personal.
6: We lost, and we lost 7-0, which is you can't lose bigger than that.
4: During it all, he battled the courts as he championed the rights of victims of heinous crimes, often crossing the line judged by the prosecutors and courts.
8: The OPP said in their note to me, we feel that an immediate term of imprisonment is appropriate. An immediate term of imprisonment. When was the last time you heard a prosecutor get up in this state and say about a child porn collector or a child rapist or a sex offender that an immediate term of imprisonment was acceptable and needed? Never.
4: He did end up in jail after refusing to pay a six-figure fine.
9: And you're wondering where you're going to be sleeping tonight?
8: Yes.
4: The release after 50 days in Langi Kalkal, a belated birthday celebration.
8: We live to fight another day.
4: He later led a walk from the Ballarat jail to Melbourne alongside Bruce and Denise Morecambe.
8: Every mother and father on these steps, you know what somebody's gone through.
4: Returning to the airwaves.
10: Sorry, I'm late. I have 5 months to plan this.
4: He rebooted his iconic format on Sky News.
11: Now it's back to you, Darren.
6: Thanks, Sharon. Now, my first guest tonight on...
4: where the human headline gave his take on the headlines of the day.
12: Hi, Darren. Now,
6: Valentine's Day, is it good because it you share the love?
4: Married 5 times, once famously to Jackie Weaver. After 50 years in media, Hinch made the move from the screen to the Senate. He formed the Justice Party and was elected in 2016.
8: But it will be a court of last resort. I will not be a cowboy. But if it is necessary to protect a child's well-being, then damn right, I'll name the human vermin.
4: He did, as he vowed to shake up a policy even more than those already causing controversy, such as Pauline Hanson.
10: She's entitled to a view. I find it repugnant. I've only ever met the woman once.
4: Setting a target on Spring Street 2, seeing 2 candidates elected to the state upper house in 2018.
6: Daniel Andrews is the sort of person

0: that firefighters fear. An out-of-control arsonist with an out-of-control bushfire.
1: He was unsuccessful in seeking a second term in the Senate and disbanded his Justice Party in 2023 after 8 years due to declining support. Hinch always had a hunch.
2: Take so many calls on 96-100-693 on the first day back.
1: But it seemed his audience always were attracted to his style.
3: Good afternoon, Darren. Glad to see you that you're back.
2: Thank you.
4: That's what the people say. Get back in the race. That's life.
1: But the firebrand broadcaster, champion of causes and controversial pusher of boundaries himself, always signed off with a sense of reality.
2: As somebody once said, that's life.
1: My. Harry Clark, Sky News.
5: Another H5 bird flu strain has been confirmed in an Australian seabird for the first time. The new case in South Australia takes the total number of national detections of the disease to 12. It's the first detection found in an Australian seabird. Previously, only migratory birds from the sub-Antarctic region had been infected. Agriculture Minister Julie Collins confirmed the discovery during a news conference earlier.
6: This detection in South Australia is the first case of the H5 bird flu in an Australian seabird. There is one further suspected positive from Western Australia that is still with the CSIRO lab for confirmatory testing. Our scientists are undertaking further work to establish the potential pathway that resulted in the Australian seabird's infection.
5: There has also been two further confirmed cases in South Australia and one in Western Australia. Minister Collins says there is still no evidence of mass mortality among wildlife and no evidence of any spread to agricultural settings. A South Australia police investigation has contradicted claims a person died during the Telstra outage promoted by a Liberal senator yesterday. Senator Karen Liddle reported an elderly South Australian passed away after being unable to contact 000 in the aftermath of the major telco outage. But South Australia's police commissioner has disputed the claims after its investigation.
7: South Australia Police have conducted an investigation as a result of a suggestion that a person passed away during the Telstra outage. We can confirm that that is incorrect. At about 10 a.m. on the 8th of July, a woman was found unresponsive by her partner. Her partner then contacted a neighbour using his Telstra mobile phone and asked that neighbour to come to his house because that neighbour had medical background. The person who attended did so immediately, assessed the woman, and then used her Telstra mobile phone to contact 000 to arrange for an ambulance. Both of those calls went through without any difficulty. The woman was then conveyed to a local hospital where she later passed away. We can confirm through our inquiries with Telstra that those circumstances, as I've conveyed, are accurate. There were no issues in terms of being able to get onto 000 through the Telstra network.
5: And Telstra's CEO is back from leave and has apologised to customers for the outage. The telco assures people systems are back online, but says there won't be any special form of compensation.
8: Racing back from leave and fronting the press, Telstra's embattled CEO makes her first appearance since communications were crippled this week.
9: It's extremely frustrating and disruptive when services aren't available. And I am sorry for the impact that this has had on so many people. We take trust in 000 extremely seriously. And it's our responsibility to do everything in our power to make sure calls are answered and transferred immediately.
8: The telco boss revealing she was alerted to the software defect almost 3 hours after it was first detected. Clocks going out of sync was to blame for the widespread outage, but vulnerability to time synchronisation issues were reportedly raised at the telco before.
9: We have really clear processes, as I said, and they have various thresholds in them. Of course, out of any incident, and this incident will be no different, we will conduct very thorough investigations. And one of our focus areas will be, what are the lessons out of this? Are there changes we need to make?
10: I can advise, the 000 custodian has advised me that all remaining welfare checks that Telstra needed to refer to state emergency services, that is where Telstra customers have not responded to Telstra and need to be investigated by first responders in their state, all of those referrals have now been completed, and I can advise that there were no adverse outcomes associated with those referrals.
8: More than 600 people couldn't connect to 000. The minister refuting suggestions it caused the death of an elderly person in South Australia.
11: That is a matter that has been dealt with by South Australian authorities. We're assisting with their investigations with technical data that we can provide them at this stage.
5: How can people trust Telstra in a life or death situation, and will people be compensated for this?
9: Can I just address on the 000 front, so any issue connecting a 000 call is a big issue. In this case, that is unacceptable, but our backup process has worked.
8: Telstra says compensation will be dealt with according to normal processes, which involves the customer calling up to lodge a complaint, which are assessed on a case-by-case basis. With businesses and rail networks in New South Wales and Victoria brought to a standstill, could executive pay and bonuses be targeted? Miss Brady earns more than $6 million annually.
9: That will be part of what will be considered once we get through and make sure we understand exactly what happened here and what changes might need to be made, and our board will oversee that process.
8: And so begins the task of rebuilding public confidence in the wake of Telstra's worst outage in a decade. Julia Bradley, Sky News.
5: Now to the next instalment of the Bush Summit Have Your Say series. Over the next month, Sky News is travelling across regional Australia to showcase the views of Australians living outside of capital cities. Chief News Anchor Kieran Gilbert has this spotlight from Carnarvon in Western Australia.
12: We've really been enjoying being part of the Have Your Say series, the Bush Summit Have Your Say series. We started in Broome, then to Geraldton, now we're in Carnarvon. And a big part of it is to say, this isn't trickle down, this is grassroots up. We're hearing from the people and their concerns.
13: We need more people to come and visit us. The cyclone a few months ago hurt us a bit, everyone, all the operators. We need everyone just to come back, rebook and give us a chance.
12: It is absolutely stunning. And as you say, there's a rawness to it, but it's got everything you need. And if you want to see World Heritage, examples of Shark Bay, Exmouth just up the road. I mean, these are really close to Carnarvon, aren't they?
13: Just where we are here, mate. There's dolphins that are in here, and there's the scene here. You don't get that. Where else do you get that?
12: Horticulture is a massive part of the economy in this part of WA.
14: We rely heavily on these guys coming into Australia and doing our work for us. They're, 100% required.
13: If we didn't have them, we wouldn't have a business. We'd be closed.
12: And so in terms of the immigration debate, just keep that in mind, yeah?
13: Yeah, 100%. I think, there's so much noise going on about immigration, but they need to actually really look at it. They need to come here and actually say hello instead of being in Canberra.
12: Carnarvon in the Gascoyne region of WA has had a tough time, from cyclones to social issues. But locals believe their town has a bright future.
13: It's good with the school holidays. People are starting to come up from down south. But we need more people to come and visit us. The cyclone a few months ago hurt us a bit, everyone, all the operators. We need everyone just to come back, rebook and give us a chance.
12: A town on the doorstep of World Heritage areas, Shark Bay and the Ningaloo Coast, Carnarvon is midway between these two sites, making it one of the few places you can easily visit two UNESCO-listed natural sites in one trip.
15: We still have many, awesome snorkeling sites and beaches and things that are really accessible. You can have a fire on it, whereas sometimes there's places in the national parks where you can't do everything that you'd like to do. It's 2 hours up the road to Coral Bay, yeah, and to be able to swim with manta rays and whale sharks.
12: Like a lot of remote towns, it relies on visiting workers.
5: Coming up on Newsnight, Tasmanians say goodbye to a local legend. All the details next.
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0: Sky News will be back after this short break.
1: Welcome back. Australia is strengthening sporting ties with India following an official visit by the country's PM to Melbourne. Jack Nyhoff reports.
2: This December, the opening match of the Big Bash League will be played in India. The Melbourne Renegades will play the Perth Scorchers in the city of Chennai. This is the first foreign cricket league to play in India. The news was announced by the country's Prime Minister Narendra Modi at the MCG in Melbourne. He was joined by our Prime Minister Anthony Albanese, as well as Victoria's Premier Jacinta Allen and Cricket Australia CEO Todd Greenberg.
3: Chennai's home to some of the most passionate cricket fans on the planet, and we look forward to seeing a packed stadium for that season opening game.
2: The match will be part of a week-long festival called G'day Namaste, held across India. Anthony Albanese also announced a roadmap on sports cooperation. The plan will work towards boosting trade, tourism and investment ties.
4: Prime Minister Modi and I are here to launch a roadmap for sport collaboration between Australia and India to strengthen our long-standing partnership. This roadmap will support practical cooperation in areas such as sports science and staging major sporting events, as well as broader opportunities in trade, tourism and investment.
2: The Prime Minister also says AFL is growing in the South Asian nation with around 10,000 Australian rules players. The league CEO Andrew Dillon says India is its fastest growing region.
5: Our aim now is to grow participation in India from the 10,000 where we are currently to over 100,000 over the coming years.
2: Narendra Modi will head to New Zealand for an official visit after concluding his two-day Australia visit.
1: And the Indian Prime Minister has received a mixed reaction from Melbourne's Indian community following his Australia tour. Aston Blomfield filed this report from Melbourne's West.
6: Watching the scenes at Marvel Stadium on Thursday night, it would be easy to think Prime Minister Narendra Modi enjoys universal support. More than 20,000 members of Australia's Indian community packed into the stadium for a glimpse of the visiting leader.
7: Vande! Vande! Vande! Vande! Vande!
6: The Hindu nationalist Prime Minister boasts one of the highest approval ratings of any world leader, but on the streets of Tarnit and Werribee, reaction has been far more mixed. Some praise Modi for raising India's international profile and driving economic growth. Others accuse his government of eroding democratic institutions and failing to protect minority communities.
8: It's a mix, I think. And it's like any prime minister or president, right? Like any leader of the state.
9: I voted him for the...
6: You voted for him?
9: Yeah. Voted for three times.
10: Here, I got a lot of opportunities as I'm quite young. I'm just 22 of my age. But in India, there's no more opportunities. Government don't support any businesses or nothing, no safety, nothing at all, no jobs.
6: Several members of Melbourne's Sikh community declined to speak on camera, afraid of persecution when they return home to India.
1: Pauline Hanson is calling on the coalition to work with her party in a bid to remove the Albanese government. The appeal is in response to a scathing critique of One Nation's policies by the opposition leader.
11: Touring London and speaking her mind.
12: I don't agree with you having a go at me and what I stand for.
11: Pauline Hanson firing back at a warning from Angus Taylor.
13: To those who feel like lighting a match, believe me when I say that a moment of satisfaction isn't worth the eternity of pain that will follow.
12: I'm very disappointed with this. You know, Angus, I'm not your enemy.
11: The opposition leader claims One Nation spending promises would fuel inflation, force the Reserve Bank to lift interest rates and add about $20,000 a year to repayments on a typical new mortgage.
14: What I am saying is that One Nation doesn't have the answers. It's a one-person show. The policies are incoherent, they don't add up.
15: I don't think they're economically responsible. I think they have no answers. They only stoke anger and division.
11: Pauline Hanson suggests the Liberal leader has embraced several policies long championed by One Nation.
12: You know, reduction of immigration, we were the ones that you followed our lead. We both need to get rid of the Labor, the Greens government, that toxic government's done so much damage to this country.
11: Recent polling suggests the coalition's support is sliding, adding pressure on the opposition to win back disaffected voters.
14: If the vote sprays, Labor will stay. It's that simple.
12: The people of Australia are crying out for change. Listen to the people, Angus, and work with me.
11: Reuben Spargo, Sky News, Canberra.
1: Former Prime Ministers John Howard and Scott Morrison have helped launch a new book charting the recent highs and lows of the Liberal Party. The Australian's editor-at-large, Paul Kelly, has penned The Twilight of Exceptionalism. It probes the leadership of Tony Abbott, Malcolm Turnbull and Scott Morrison. The new book also tackles the current threat to centre-right politics from the rise of One Nation. Speaking at the New South Wales Parliament for the launch, John Howard conceded his Liberal successors had a tougher task than he had in dealing with the advent of social media.
16: Gee, the media. When I was voted out resoundingly by the Australian people, I think the most exciting thing I'd done in the media was Facebook. That's it. I mean, I sort of vaguely had put things on Facebook, but I didn't really understand what was coming. And I have to acknowledge that if I had had to cope with social media, I don't know how I would have fared. Probably badly. I just don't know. But it's different. The world is different.
1: Paul Kelly told the audience the Liberals are now fighting for political survival, but warned the Albanese government against complacency by outlining the challenges it faces.
17: The challenges I'm talking about, evident in the coalition period, are just as evident, if not more so, in the story of the Albanese government. We're not meeting adequately the challenges we face as a country on the economy, on the energy transition, on the technological revolution, and the extraordinary strategic situation that we faced.
1: First-term MP Daniel Pastorelli has been elevated to the Cabinet of Western Australia. He will fill a vacancy caused by the resignation of Secret Harbour MP Paul Papalia. Kira Hayne reports.
18: Described as a future Premier of WA, Daniel Pastorelli has been awarded new responsibilities as a Cabinet Minister. The Lansdale MP was elected to State Parliament last year. Before that, he served as the right-hand man to Mark McGowan and Roger Cook. In a rapid rise through the ranks, Mr. Pastorelli has now been elevated from Cabinet Secretary to Minister.
19: People get life experience from all elements of their life. Those experiences from growing up as a kid to now being a young father myself, I think gives me a broad range of experience to understand the issues many West Australians face all around the state, and I look forward to putting that to good use.
18: Mr. Pastorelli will replace Paul Papalia, who has resigned amid illness in his family. His departure sparks a by-election in the seat of Secret Harbour, south of Perth. The seat is expected to be contested by the Liberals and One Nation.
20: It's one of those seats that reminds me a little bit of a seat where, look, let's take our minds back to the South Australian election, where you saw these colossal swings towards One Nation. And although not many Labor seats, in fact, no Labor seats fell to One Nation, in the outer north of Adelaide, you saw some colossal swings that brought some of those seats perilously close to flipping.
18: A date for the Secret Harbour by-election could be announced by the Electoral Commission as early as Monday.
1: Police have arrested two men after shots were allegedly fired into a cafe in Melbourne's north. Officers say they witnessed multiple shots being fired into a cafe in Essendon North before the suspects fled in a stolen vehicle. The pair, aged 18 and 20, were later arrested in Taylor's Lake after the police air wing tracked the vehicle. Acclaimed pianist Jason Gillam has lost a legal battle with the Melbourne Symphony Orchestra over comments he made about the Gaza conflict. He was trying to sue for unfair dismissal, arguing he was discriminated against for his political beliefs.
21: He knows his way around a keyboard, but it was the court that struck the final chord. World-renowned pianist Jason Gillam losing his discrimination battle against the Melbourne Symphony Orchestra.
22: I just spoke with Jason. He's in the UK. He's obviously very disappointed.
21: He was trying to sue the MSO for unfair dismissal over comments he made during a 2024 performance where he told the audience over the last 10 months Israel has killed more than 100 Palestinian journalists. Complaints were made and the orchestra cancelled his next performance. Gillam's lawyer argued he was discriminated against for his political views. But today, Federal Court Justice Graham Hill ruled there is a custom or practice that classical musicians do not make statements on sensitive political or social issues from the stage without approval, finding the cancellation had nothing to do with his political remarks. Instead, the orchestra was trying to protect its own business as it anticipated negative backlash. Gillam is expected to return to the stage in Melbourne next week for the start of his Australian tour. The 39-year-old raising almost $200,000 through crowdfunding to cover his legal costs. Lawyers for the orchestra flagged a potential compensation claim, but the judge believes Gillam was entitled to have his day.
1: A new study has shown kids are using artificial intelligence for violent content, sexually explicit material, and even to cheat on exams. The fresh research has found children are spending more time online than their parents realise, with many using AI and social media without their parents' permission. Experts are encouraging parents to speak with their children about the use of AI.
0: Conversations matter. How do you have the conversations? Generally, I'd say start softly and let your child know that no matter what they tell you, they're not going to get in trouble. You've got one job and one job only, and that's to help them to be safe.
1: Well, Australia's favourite seal has returned to the sea. Locals bid farewell to Neil in Tasmania yesterday. The one-ton animal had attracted locals and tourists with his cheeky and destructive habits. Wildlife officials say his departure was expected, but he may come back or slide up another beach sometime soon. Coming up on Newsnight, we'll tell you why the next time you go in for a surgery, it may be a robot holding the scalpel. That's next.
3: Sky News will be back after this short break.

0: Sky News will be back after this short break.
1: The US has continued its retaliatory strikes on Iran after two consecutive nights of bombardment. Meanwhile, sirens have sounded at least three times today in Bahrain, home to the American Navy's Firth Fleet headquarters.
2: The U.S. struck another 90 targets inside Iran, from missile launchers to runways. Two rail bridges were targeted, which the U.S. said were used by Iran to transport weapons. State media reported explosions in Bushehr, home to a massive nuclear facility. But a U.S. official said the targets were on the coast. The nuclear plant was never hit. 14 people reportedly killed, nine of them members of Iran's Revolutionary Guard, all in the aftermath of three commercial tankers struck by Iran while transiting the Strait of Hormuz.
3: That was a deliberate provocation. Iran had to have anticipated the United States' response.
2: The Gulf Cooperation Council calls the attacks a violation of international law. Still, Iran remains defiant, its parliament speaker posting, "The Strait of Hormuz will only open with Iranian arrangements, not American threats." The Kingdom of Jordan intercepted eight Iranian missiles, Iran also launching strikes against Bahrain, Qatar, and Kuwait. Most were intercepted. Only Kuwait reported that someone was injured by falling debris. The six-day funeral for the slain Ayatollah Ali Khamenei ended in his hometown, Mashhad, manifesting as a show of resistance and mistrust of the U.S.
4: There are strong politicians who change what they say every day, and we should not have met with or trusted the agreement we signed.
5: From the first day of the ceasefire and the memorandum of understanding, it was clear that all of this was nonsense.
2: Iran's Foreign Minister Abbas Araghchi spent the afternoon working the phones. He reached out to his counterparts in Saudi Arabia, Pakistan, Oman, Qatar, and Turkey, trying to drum up diplomatic support.
1: Volodymyr Zelensky is urging the United States to urgently allow Ukraine to manufacture its own Patriot missiles. It follows a commitment earlier this week by Donald Trump to give Ukraine a license to produce the air defense weapons. But there are suggestions such a measure is a long-term commitment and won't help the country's immediate war efforts.
6: Please help us get more air defense missiles.
7: A plea from Ukraine's president this week, getting a positive response from President Trump as the two leaders met for a sit-down at the NATO summit in Turkey Wednesday.
8: We'll give them the right to make patriots. We'll show them how to do it.
7: The president promising to give Ukraine a license to produce their own Patriot air defense systems in hopes of giving Ukraine a leg up in the war against the Kremlin. The U.S.-made Patriot system has played a central role in protecting Kyiv and other critical infrastructure. And according to a Fox News poll, 59% of voters support the United States giving financial aid to Ukraine in its fight against Russia.
9: The ballistic missiles that Russia is using right now on Ukraine are very hard to repel without the Patriots. So I think it was exactly the right thing to do.
7: But experts say producing Patriots won't happen overnight. It could likely take months, even years.
10: If we talk about the production of missiles, we need to understand that about 400 enterprises are involved in the creation of missiles. These are enterprises that produce dynamic rudders, engines, guidance systems, and communication systems. So generally speaking, there's an extensive system for manufacturing this product.
7: So a plan like this would be a long-term deterrent, not an immediate battlefield solution. Meantime, the president showing interest in revisiting peace talks.
11: I think we're getting much closer than people realize, and President Putin wants it to end.
1: The accused gunman in the killing of conservative activist Charlie Kirk has faced court today as part of a multi-day hearing. He's facing charges, including aggravated murder.
12: My name is Lance Twiggs.
13: The former roommate of the man accused of killing conservative activist Charlie Kirk, appearing in a videotaped statement played in court Thursday during a hearing to determine if Tyler Robinson should go to trial for allegedly shooting and killing Kirk. Lance Twiggs describing the two's relationship.
12: I think we started dating 2 or 3 months after he moved in.
13: Twiggs said the day after Kirk's shooting, Robinson said he wished he hadn't done it. Prosecutors also showed what they said was a text conversation between Robinson and Twiggs late at night on September 10th, 2025, the day Kirk was killed.
14: This would have been from Tyler, says drop what you're doing, look under your keyboard.
13: In charging documents, investigators previously referred to a handwritten note under the keyboard that read, quote, I had the opportunity to take out Charlie Kirk and I'm going to take it. Prosecutors allege the texts amount to a confession by the defendant in Kirk's killing.
14: Lance replies, you weren't the one who did it, right? And Tyler says, I am, I'm sorry.
13: Pictures of the suspected murder weapon were also shown in court, as well as images of bullets and cartridges engraved with different messages.
12: He had said he was planning to go hunting with his family, and he asked me for if we had a Dremel, because he said he wanted to engrave messages on bullets.
1: Former U.S. Olympian David Hearn has pleaded not guilty to vandalizing the Lincoln Memorial reflecting pool in Washington. The three-time Olympic canoeist is accused of damaging newly installed sealant at the landmark, causing nearly $1,500 Australian dollars worth of damage. He denies the allegations as his lawyers argue he simply touched the pool and is being unfairly blamed for renovation issues.
15: We will now engage in the discovery process. We anticipate receiving substantial discovery. The evidence will establish, as we have stated today, Mr. Hearn is innocent.
1: Mr. Hearn is expected back in court on August 5. Palm Beach International Airport in Florida has officially been renamed after the US president. New signage for the Donald J. Trump International Airport is now on display. The change was signed into law by Governor Ron DeSantis earlier this year in recognition of Mr. Trump's ties to the area. The so-called Trump Force One plane was the first aircraft to land at the newly renamed airport. Many Americans are against the name change.
16: I don't think that a president should be the one who puts himself up for a name change. I think that usually happens posthumously.
17: To have a president that lives in our backyard, I mean, we might as well honor him. People need to be honored for the commitment they've made to our country.
18: Dictatorship, all the way. That's just the one word, dictatorship.
19: I'm going to fly in and out of Orlando from now on.
20: I think the name change is ridiculous. Everything has to be about this guy. It's just absolutely insane.
1: What do you get world leaders who likely already have everything they need? Perhaps a vintage revolver. Turkey's president raising eyebrows with his choice of present for his fellow leaders, gifted to them at this week's crucial NATO meeting. Each gun is personally engraved with the leader's name. Prince Harry will reportedly be joined by his wife and children as he continues his tour of the UK, but Meghan won't be attending public events. There are still hopes the family will have an opportunity to reunite with King Charles in what would be the first time he's seen his grandkids in years. The Duke of Sussex today visiting Birmingham's Children's Hospital, meeting with parents and staff.
21: You know who is obsessed with Lego? My son. Obsessed. He's very good at building things as well.
1: Meanwhile, the King and Queen celebrated 200 years of the Zoological Society of London using stethoscopes to listen to a penguin's heartbeat. A golf course in Ohio has become the unexpected site for a high-speed police chase. Police say the pursuit lasted 10 minutes before the vehicle being pursued ploughed into a patrol vehicle. The driver was on the run for hours, accused of attempted murder. For the first time, humanoid robots have been used to perform surgery in a preclinical trial. Surgeons and engineering teams in the US say their experiment is a key step in making the technology an operating reality.
22: It might look AI-generated, but this is a real experiment. Humanoid robots carrying out laparoscopic surgery on a domestic pig under general anaesthetic as part of a preclinical trial in the US.
23: It does certainly seem like an exciting advance, Gabby, that not just do we have regular robots that we've been using in hospitals like ours for many, many years, but we have these human form robots.
22: The robots, nicknamed Sergi, working side by side, one using instruments, the other assisting in removing the gallbladder. A human surgeon behind the scenes controlling the platform.
23: Now, there were glitches. It had to be recalibrated. The procedure took a long time.
22: The latest development published this week in a prestigious medical journal. Surgeons collaborating with engineers at the University of California. It follows promising trials in recent years of surgical robots being trained to work autonomously.
0: Honestly, this scares me in many ways because when I think of a humanoid robot, I don't think of a robot that's very good at a range of tasks.
23: I think to get to the point of doing very complex dissection of human anatomy with all of the intricacies and the bleeding and so on, we're still quite a way away.
22: Experts behind these humanoid robots say they hold promise in helping remote communities and in addressing staff shortages.
23: Will I still be able to function as a human surgeon over the next 5 or 10 years of my surgical career? I think so. I think I'll be okay. I worry for the next generation, though.
1: After the break, all the sport as the Pies prevail at a packed-up Marvel Stadium, winning a thriller over North.
3: Sky News will be back after this short break.

0: Sky News will be back after this short break.
1: Welcome back. Egypt's World Cup football team has returned from North America. Thousands of fans lined the streets to catch a glimpse of the national team after their 3-2 knockout loss to Argentina. Egypt made it to the final 16 teams in the tournament for the first time after eliminating the Socceroos 4-2 on Saturday. They are expected to meet with the country's president, who has thanked them for an honourable performance. And it's time for your Fox Sports update. And Collingwood have broken North Melbourne hearts, stealing a 4-point victory in the final moments of a Friday night thriller. The Dacos brothers starring in the Pies' fourth straight win as they take a huge step towards the AFL's top six.
2: Melbourne playing their first Friday night game at Marvel in 7 years, and it's fair to say they were out of practice.
3: Yeah, the Ips were getting bigger game by game, and
2: Nick Larkey making a shocking start to Friday night footy, Collingwood having no such issues.
3: Gets on the end of it, Membry on the run by, got some open space to roam into, and coast to coast, they get the most.
2: Larkey finally making amends, but it was the Pies with a 6-point lead at the first change. Tom Blamires ruled out with concussion less than a minute into the second term.
4: He landed heavily, head hit the deck, didn't it?
2: The two sides going goal for goal in the second quarter, but the Pies were eager to reach new heights.
3: Handball over the top, that's what we've been talking about. McStay puts it into the second tier.
2: Collingwood soon losing Lockie Schultz to an ankle injury, North taking the chance to inflict further pain.
5: Trembath back to the middle, Curtis for a second goal.
2: Collingwood booting three straight majors to move 17 points in front. Charlie Spargo daring to keep the Kangas' wildcard dreams alive.
5: Spargo did very well. He told Puncher he was going left, but he was always going right.
2: The Pies doing everything possible to keep North out of the contest, but Tristan Cherry came out on top.
3: Cherry takes out of the air, little second zag, and that is inspirational from Tristan Cherry.
2: North Melbourne trimming the margin to just 3 points at the final change before snapping three straight goals to hit the front.
3: Off the carpet, gets a little roll. Curtis, you ask, you get.
2: Nick Dacos keeping the Magpies within reach, but it was Cameron Zerha with the magic touch.
3: So it's a game of millimetres. Well, there's a millimetre in there.
2: The Pies in desperate pursuit of a fourth straight win, a piece of Nick Dacos' brilliance helping them hit the front with 3 minutes remaining.
3: He drives it, gets his heart rate down, but the volume up. Collingwood back in front.
2: Collingwood spoiling Alistair Clarkson's 600th AFL match with a 4-point victory over North Melbourne, the Pies proving themselves as serious top six contenders. Sophie Norris, Fox Sports News.
1: A convincing display from the Warriors has heaped more pain on the Tigers, winning 32-6. It further adds to the Tigers' horrible form at Campbelltown Stadium, where they've lost 18 of their last 21 games.
6: With Tigers captain Jerome Luai told to look elsewhere for 2027, his time is running out at West. Nobody told the Warriors, though.
7: And they will! Fisher Harris runs into a big hole.
6: The Waz fans out in force at Campbelltown. The Tigers fans silenced early.
8: Oh, yeah, he's in trouble. He is in trouble. That is late.
9: A significant whiplash and his head hits the ground. On report, you're in the bin.
6: The Warriors looking to make it 10 wins from their last 11 games against the Tigers. A man advantage for 10 minutes, certainly helping that cause. But the drums were beating loud for the Tigers.
8: Where was the Tigers' defence? Standing there passive, not really through arm grabs there.
6: A little luck needing to go their way.
7: They have spilt the main course all over the dining room floor.
8: Where is that set for the Tigers come from?
6: All of a sudden, a bit of momentum for the Tigers as the Warriors' defence was beginning to be tested. They would weather the storm, though.
8: The Tigers' defence was just scattered enough that he could bounce off the left foot and sneak through a hole and score.
6: A double for Lofie Khan-Pereira, a growing lead for the Wahs.
8: It's Jareem Buller just spills the ball in front of the Warriors' attack. And it's his flick pass here from Harris Tavita. The no-look out the back.
6: This try all cleared for the visitors as they began to race away with it. And the news wasn't getting any better for the Tigers. Samuela Fainu with an early night.
10: Yeah, so you're seeing the replay there, guys. It looks like he's picked up a bit of a groin injury.
6: The Tigers' hard slog at Campbelltown continuing. It's now just 3 wins from their last 21 games at the ground.
7: Laban, back to Healy. Sam Healy scores in back-to-back matches.
6: Jared Pollard, Fox Sports News.
1: To supercars now, and Cam Waters has held off a late charge from Brody Kostecki to claim the opening race of the Townsville 500. Kostecki started race 20 in pole position, but a wheel spin on the start line gifted Waters the lead, which he held for the majority of the race. Kostecki dropped as low as fourth after leaving it late to take his pit stop, but was able to move past championship contenders Kai Allen and Matt Payne into second with just 2 laps remaining.
11: Here he goes, down the inside for second position. Brody Kostecki gets the move done. Easy as you like, and with 2 laps to go, Brody Kostecki is second, and once again his target will be Cam Waters.
1: Kostecki managed to cut the gap to less than a half a second on the final lap, but ran out of time as Waters held on for his second win of the season. Meanwhile, Kiwi Matt Payne has retaken the Supercars Championship lead for the first time since March after rounding out the podium in third. Don't forget, for more live and breaking sport, tune in to Fox Sports News 500. And it's time now for a look at the weather. Here's Wendy John from Sky News Weather.
12: Good news for everyone heading to the ski slopes. Instability across the southeast is bringing you extra dumps of snow this weekend. Starting on Saturday, most of the rest of the country, high and dry and beautiful weather. For more details and a full snow report, join us on Channel 601.
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0: Sky News will be back after this short break.

The man dubbed the human headline, Darren Hinch, dies age 82. A major escalation in Australia's avian influenza outbreak, the first local bird confirmed infected. And Tal

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1: Welcome to Newsnight. It's great to have your company. I'm Crystal Wu. He's being remembered as larger than life, a man who never backed down from the issues he believed in. Broadcaster and former Senator Darren Hinch has died at the age of 82. Darren Hinch spent more than five decades in media, hosting television and radio programs before entering politics. The 82-year-old died in his sleep in his Melbourne home after a long battle with illness. Known as the human headline, he was unapologetic in his fight for justice.
2: He mightn't like the name, but he liked the result. I mean, I was thinking earlier today, the amount of attention he's getting, his death's getting, he would love that. He'd think that was only fit and appropriate.
1: New Zealand-born Darren Hinch began his career in newspapers before entering broadcasting. In 1969, at the age of 25, he provided live commentary of the Apollo 11 launch for Sydney's 2GB.
3: Mission will come at 8 seconds, probably.
1: He later moved between radio and television, including hosting Talkback on Melbourne's 3AW. The media personality also hosted primetime current affair programs and in more recent years was a commentator on Sky News.
2: Irritating, frustrating, exciting, with larger than life. And we have many disagreements over the years, and we revisited some of those last year when I recorded this podcast. And he still didn't back down.
1: During his broadcasting career, he repeatedly challenged the courts while championing victims' rights. He was jailed in 1987 for naming paedophile Catholic priest Michael Glennon before legal proceedings had concluded. He spent further time in prison after refusing to pay a six-figure fine for broadcasting details about Adrian Ernest Bailey, who murdered ABC employee Jill Mager.
4: He was one for the underdog. He was always one who was looking out for you, you know.
1: One of the proudest moments in his career came when he served as a senator.
2: Heaven knows why he'd want to be in the Senate. I had that debate with him. Anyway, he was in the Senate and he was mixing with prime ministers and lobbying people. His vote was very important. And, of course, he loved that. But the thing he's proudest of was changing the law so you couldn't get an Australian passport with sex if you're a sex offender.
1: Victorian Premier Jacinta Allen paid tribute, saying, "The thing about Darren was that you never had to wonder what he thought. He told you straight. He cared deeply about people who had been let down. He believed victims should be heard and justice should be fought for. And when he believed something was right, he gave it everything." And in the final moments of his life, Hinch shared a photo of his brother Des with the caption, "A casual pic of my brother Des, who is usually very earnest." As Darren would say,
5: that's love.
1: Crystal Wu, Sky News. Another H5 bird flu strain has been confirmed in an Australian seabird for the first time. The new case in South Australia takes the total number of national detections of the disease to 12. It's the first detection found in an Australian seabird. Previously, only migratory birds from the sub-Antarctic region had been infected. Agriculture Minister Julie Collins confirmed the discovery during a news conference earlier.
6: This detection in South Australia is the first case of the H5 bird flu in an Australian seabird. There is one further suspected positive from Western Australia that is still with the CSIRO lab for confirmatory testing. Our scientists are undertaking further work to establish the potential pathway that resulted in the Australian seabird's infection.
1: There's also been two further confirmed cases in South Australia and one in Western Australia. Minister Collins says there is still no evidence of mass mortality among wildlife and no evidence of any spread to agricultural settings. A South Australia police investigation has contradicted claims a person died during the Telstra outage promoted by a Liberal senator yesterday. Senator Karen Liddle reported an elderly South Australian passed away after being unable to connect to 000 in the aftermath of the major telco outage.

0: But South Australia's police commissioner has disputed the claims after its investigation.
1: South Australia Police have conducted an investigation as a result of a suggestion that a person passed away during the Telstra outage. We can confirm that that is incorrect. At about 10 a.m. on the 8th of July, a woman was found unresponsive by her partner. Her partner then contacted a neighbour using his Telstra mobile phone and asked that neighbour to come to his house because that neighbour had medical background. The person who attended did so immediately, assessed the woman, and then used her Telstra mobile phone to contact 000 to arrange for an ambulance. Both of those calls went through without any difficulty. The woman was then conveyed to a local hospital where she later passed away. We can confirm through our inquiries with Telstra that those circumstances, as I've conveyed, are accurate. There were no issues in terms of being able to get onto 000 through the Telstra network.
0: Telstra's CEO is back from leave and has apologised to customers for an outage. The telco assures people systems are back online but says there won't be any special form of compensation.
2: Racing back from leave and fronting the press, Telstra's embattled CEO makes her first appearance since communications were crippled this week.
3: It's extremely frustrating and disruptive when services aren't available. And I am sorry for the impact that this has had on so many people. We take trust in 000 extremely seriously. And it's our responsibility to do everything in our power to make sure calls are answered and transferred immediately.
2: The telco boss revealing she was alerted to the software defect almost 3 hours after it was first detected. Clocks going out of sync was to blame for the widespread outage, but vulnerability to time synchronisation issues were reportedly raised at the telco before.
3: We have really clear processes, as I said, and they have various thresholds in them. Of course, out of any incident, and this incident will be no different, we will conduct very thorough investigations. And one of our focus areas will be, what are the lessons out of this? Are there changes we need to make?
4: I can advise the 000 custodian has advised me that all remaining welfare checks that Telstra needed to refer to state emergency services, that is where Telstra customers have not responded to Telstra, and need to be investigated by first responders in their state. All of those referrals have now been completed, and I can advise that there were no adverse outcomes associated with those referrals.
2: More than 600 people couldn't connect to 000. The minister refuting suggestions it caused the death of an elderly person in South Australia.
5: That is a matter that has been dealt with by South Australian authorities. We're assisting with their investigations with technical data that we can provide them at this stage.
6: How can people trust Telstra in a life or death situation, and will people be compensated for this?
3: Can I just address on the 000 front? So any issue connecting a 000 call is a big issue. In this case, that is unacceptable, but our backup processes worked.
2: Telstra says compensation will be dealt with according to normal processes, which involves the customer calling up to lodge a complaint, which are assessed on a case-by-case basis. With businesses and rail networks in New South Wales and Victoria brought to a standstill, could executive pay and bonuses be targeted? Miss Brady earns more than $6 million annually.
3: That will be part of what will be considered once we get through and make sure we understand exactly what happened here and what changes might need to be made, and our board will oversee that process.
2: And so begins the task of rebuilding public confidence in the wake of Telstra's worst outage in a decade. Julia Bradley, Sky News.
0: Now to the next instalment of the Bush Summit Have Your Say series. Over the next month, Sky News is travelling across regional Australia to showcase the views of Australians living outside capital cities. This week, Chief News Anchor Kieran Gilbert has been travelling through Western Australia talking to locals about the issues that matter to them.
7: Carnarvon in the Gascoyne region of WA has had a tough time, from cyclones to social issues. But locals believe their town has a bright future.
8: It's good with the school holidays. People were starting to come up from down south. But we need more people to come and visit us. The cyclone a few months ago hurt us a bit, everyone, all the operators. We need everyone just to come back, rebook and give us a chance.
7: A town on the doorstep of World Heritage areas, Shark Bay and the Ningaloo Coast, Carnarvon is midway between these two sites, making it one of the few places you can easily visit two UNESCO-listed natural sites in one trip.
9: We still have many, you know, awesome snorkeling sites and beaches and things that are really accessible. You can have a fire on it, whereas sometimes there's places in the national parks where you can't do everything that you'd like to do. It's 2 hours up the road to Coral Bay, yeah, and to be able to swim with manta rays and whale sharks.
7: Like a lot of remote towns, it relies on visiting workers.
8: If we didn't have them, we wouldn't have a business. We'd be closed.
10: And so in terms of the immigration debate, just keep that in mind, yeah?
8: Yeah, 100%. I think, you know, there's so much noise going on about immigration, but they need to actually really look at it. They need to come here and actually say hello instead of being in Canberra.
7: Further south in Geraldton, the economy is booming. WA rock lobster exports rebounding to China after tariffs were lifted. But the industry wants to remain vigilant about diversifying its prospects.
11: Over the last, you know, 4 to 5 years, we've had a number of challenges thrown at us through COVID and obviously restriction of market and things like that. So those hopefully are behind us at this stage. But I think any global conflict obviously makes, you know, is of concern and nervousness to our industry, considering we are a largely export industry.
7: Its Mediterranean climate and beautiful beaches makes it ripe for a growth in tourism too.
12: We've got a fantastic foreshore now, and it's just such a busy one, and it's so easy just to get out and go for a stroll, get on your bike or with your kids and just come for the whole length of the foreshore. It's such a beautiful place to be.
13: I think we do a really great job of creating a culturally sensitive and a sustainable industry for tourists. Like, we know this area is beautiful and pristine and we want to keep it that way and showcase it to the rest of the world.
7: A recent challenge has been black dust being blown across areas of the city from some carriages transporting iron ore to the port.
12: We're pretty unique in having a working port right in the middle of town. So the community expectations are that they can have a good lifestyle here in Geraldton without, yeah, enduring a little bit of black dust along the way. So I guess the issue is that the rail wagons that come in here are not covered.
7: And in the far north, the beautiful town of Broome, like so much of Australia, is struggling with housing.
13: We ourselves house most of our staff because we had to. We couldn't get the employees that we would need without housing them ourselves. But we're a medium-sized business. Smaller businesses, you know, can't necessarily afford to do that. And there's not a lot of funding around for private enterprise to provide that accommodation as well for that workforce.
10: You can see why tourism is the backbone of this town. We're at beautiful Cable Beach for this stunning sunset. There are several hundred tourists here gathered to watch this really an iconic moment in this stunning part of Australia. And today, the top temperature in Broome was 31 degrees in the middle of winter. Who wouldn't want to visit this place?
7: And remaining herd in the capital cities of Perth and Canberra remains a challenge.
14: Well, you just have to have a loud voice and you have to, you know, speak up as much as you can. This is a very long way from Canberra. Thankfully, we do have a lot of eastern states people coming to visit the beautiful town of Broome, so that does help. But, you know, Broome is, we're talking about Broome here today, but this is the same issues whether you're in Port Hedland or if you're in Karratha or if you're in Geraldton.
13: The freight costs of getting all our supplies and everything here, as you can imagine, is huge, so help with that fuel costs or freight surcharges and stuff that we experience would be fantastic.
0: Coming up on Newsnight, we'll tell you why Aussie cinema is making a comeback. Stay with us.
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1: Welcome back. Australia is strengthening sporting ties with India following an official visit by the country's PM to Melbourne. Jack Nyhoff reports.
2: This December, the opening match of the Big Bash League will be played in India. The Melbourne Renegades will play the Perth Scorchers in the city of Chennai. This is the first foreign cricket league to play in India. The news was announced by the country's Prime Minister Narendra Modi at the MCG in Melbourne. He was joined by our Prime Minister Anthony Albanese, as well as Victoria's Premier Jacinta Allen and Cricket Australia CEO Todd Greenberg.
3: Chennai's home to some of the most passionate cricket fans on the planet, and we look forward to seeing a packed stadium for that season opening game.
2: The match will be part of a week-long festival called G'day Namaste, held across India. Anthony Albanese also announced a roadmap on sports cooperation. The plan will work towards boosting trade, tourism and investment ties.
4: Prime Minister Modi and I are here to launch a roadmap for sport collaboration between Australia and India to strengthen our long-standing partnership. This roadmap will support practical cooperation in areas such as sports science and staging major sporting events, as well as broader opportunities in trade, tourism and investment.
2: The Prime Minister also says AFL is growing in the South Asian nation with around 10,000 Australian rules players. The league CEO Andrew Dillon says India is its fastest growing region.
5: Our aim now is to grow participation in India from the 10,000 where we are currently to over 100,000 over the coming years.
2: Narendra Modi will head to New Zealand for an official visit after concluding his two-day Australia visit.
1: And the Indian Prime Minister has received a mixed reaction from Melbourne's Indian community following his Australia tour. Aspid Blomfield filed this report from Melbourne's West.
6: Watching the scenes at Marvel Stadium on Thursday night, it would be easy to think Prime Minister Narendra Modi enjoys universal support. More than 20,000 members of Australia's Indian community packed into the stadium for a glimpse of the visiting leader.
7: Vande! Vande! Vande! Vande! Vande!
6: The Hindu nationalist Prime Minister boasts one of the highest approval ratings of any world leader, but on the streets of Tarnit and Werribee, reaction has been far more mixed. Some praise Modi for raising India's international profile and driving economic growth. Others accuse his government of eroding democratic institutions and failing to protect minority communities.
8: It's a mix, I think. And it's like any prime minister or president, right? Like any leader of the state.
9: I voted him for the...
6: You voted for him?
9: Yeah. Voted for three times.
10: Here, I got a lot of opportunities as I'm quite young. I'm just 22 of my age. But in India, there's no more opportunities. Government don't support any businesses or nothing, no safety, nothing at all, no jobs.
6: Several members of Melbourne's Sikh community declined to speak on camera, afraid of persecution when they return home to India.
1: Pauline Hanson is calling on the coalition to work with her party in a bid to remove the Albanese government. The appeal is in response to a scathing critique of One Nation's policies by the opposition leader.
11: Touring London and speaking her mind.
12: I don't agree with you having a go at me and what I stand for.
11: Pauline Hanson firing back at a warning from Angus Taylor.
13: To those who feel like lighting a match, believe me when I say that a moment of satisfaction isn't worth the eternity of pain that will follow.
12: I'm very disappointed with this. You know, Angus, I'm not your enemy.
11: The opposition leader claims One Nation spending promises would fuel inflation, force the Reserve Bank to lift interest rates and add about $20,000 a year to repayments on a typical new mortgage.
14: What I am saying is that One Nation doesn't have the answers. It's a one-person show. The policies are incoherent, they don't add up.
15: I don't think they're economically responsible. I think they have no answers. They only stoke anger and division.
11: Pauline Hanson suggests the Liberal leader has embraced several policies long championed by One Nation.
12: You know, reduction of immigration, we were the ones that you followed our lead. We both need to get rid of the Labor, the Greens government, the toxic government that's done so much damage to this country.
11: Recent polling suggests the coalition's support is sliding, adding pressure on the opposition to win back disaffected voters.
14: If the vote sprays Labor, will stay. It's that simple.
12: The people of Australia are crying out for change. Listen to the people, Angus, and work with me.
11: Ruben Spargo, Sky News, Canberra.
1: First-term MP Daniel Pastorelli has been elevated to the Cabinet in Western Australia. He will fill a vacancy caused by the resignation of Secret Harbour MP Paul Papalia. Kira Hain reports.
16: Described as a future Premier of WA, Daniel Pastorelli has been awarded new responsibilities as a Cabinet Minister. The Lansdale MP was elected to state parliament last year. Before that, he served as the right-hand man to Mark McGowan and Roger Cook. In a rapid rise through the ranks, Mr. Pastorelli has now been elevated from cabinet secretary to minister.
17: People get life experience from all elements of their life. Those experiences from growing up as a kid to now being a young father myself, I think gives me a broad range of experience to understand the issues many West Australians face all around the state, and I look forward to putting that to good use.
16: Mr. Pastorelli will replace Paul Papalia, who has resigned amid illness in his family. His departure sparks a by-election in the seat of Secret Harbour, south of Perth. The seat is expected to be contested by the Liberals and One Nation.
18: It's one of those seats that reminds me a little bit of a seat where, look, let's take our minds back to the South Australian election, where you saw these colossal swings towards One Nation. And although not many Labor seats, in fact, no Labor seats fell to One Nation, in the outer north of Adelaide, you saw some colossal swings that brought some of those seats perilously close to flipping.
16: A date for the Secret Harbour by-election could be announced by the Electoral Commission as early as Monday.
1: Police have arrested two men after shots were allegedly fired into a cafe in Melbourne's north. Officers say they witnessed multiple shots being fired into a cafe in Essendon before the suspects fled in a stolen vehicle. The pair, aged 18 and 20, were arrested in Taylor Lakes after the police air wing tracked the vehicle. Acclaimed pianist Jason Gillam has lost a legal battle with the Melbourne Symphony Orchestra over comments he made about the Gaza conflict. He was trying to sue for unfair dismissal, arguing he was discriminated against for his political beliefs.
19: He knows his way around a keyboard, but it was the court that struck the final chord. World-renowned pianist Jason Gillam losing his discrimination battle against the Melbourne Symphony Orchestra.
20: I just spoke with Jason. He's in the UK. He's obviously very disappointed.
19: He was trying to sue the MSO for unfair dismissal over comments he made during a 2024 performance where he told the audience over the last 10 months Israel has killed more than 100 Palestinian journalists. Complaints were made and the orchestra cancelled his next performance. Gillam's lawyer argued he was discriminated against for his political views. But today, Federal Court Justice Graham Hill ruled there is a custom or practice that classical musicians do not make statements on sensitive political or social issues from the stage without approval, finding the cancellation had nothing to do with his political remarks. Instead, the orchestra was trying to protect its own business as it anticipated negative backlash. Gillam is expected to return to the stage in Melbourne next week for the start of his Australian tour. The 39-year-old raising almost $200,000 through crowdfunding to cover his legal costs. Lawyers for the orchestra flagged a potential compensation claim, but the judge believes Gillam was entitled to have his day.
1: A new study has shown kids are using artificial intelligence for violent content, sexually explicit material, and even to cheat on exams. The fresh research has found children are spending more time online than their parents realise, with many using AI and social media without their parents' permission. Experts are encouraging parents to speak with their children about the use of AI.
21: Conversations matter. How do you have the conversations? Generally, I'd say start softly and let your child know that no matter what they tell you, they're not going to get in trouble. You've got one job and one job only, and that's to help them to be safe.
1: Streaming services might have taken the spotlight off the silver screen, but experts say cinema is making a comeback. The last few months, Australia has seen box office records tumble, but it's not all good news.
0: After years of uncertainty, a box office bounce back.
3: We're having an exceptional year. We're on track for about 60 million cinema guests. I'm feeling fab, I'm feeling free.
0: Click, click, click, click. With more blockbusters hitting the silver screen than in years, Australia's cinema industry just recorded its most profitable period in history, with over $100 million in revenue for three consecutive months.
22: While boomers have long been faithful to the box office, experts say it's now younger Australians who are leading the charge.
23: We saw Moana on Wednesday, and today we saw Minions and Monsters.
24: It's a lot more fun, takes me out of the house.
0: But the outlook isn't looking as bright for all, with some independent theatres, including the historic Roseville Cinema, under a cloud.
25: Quite sad about it. It's always been here.
22: Has it been a case, though, of a bit too little, too late for you guys?
26: Some of it may be attributed to that, but there are other factors. The cinema has been ordered by the court to be sold. We are here and staying and open and will be as long as we can be, and hopefully then move to somebody else owning it.
0: If it can hold on, it may benefit from what experts are predicting will be a cinema renaissance.
3: Amazon, MGM, plus all the other, they're investing massively in. You've got Odyssey just around the corner. Spider-Man, the trailer had 1 billion views in 4 days.
1: Australia's favourite seal has returned to the sea. Locals bid farewell to Neil in Tasmania yesterday. The one-ton animal had attracted locals and tourists with his cheeky and destructive habits. Wildlife officials say his departure was expected, but he may come back or slide up another beach sometime soon. Coming up on Newsnight, a tough drive for this escapee will tell you how a police chase ended up in the rough.
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0: Sky News will be back after this short break.
1: At least 15 people have been killed in landslides in the Philippines, triggered by one of the strongest storms in decades. Typhoon Barvi is currently moving across the Pacific, barreling towards Taiwan. Heavy rain is expected across Taiwan's north and east, as well as a chain of remote Japanese islands. The storm is then expected to make landfall in southeast China on Saturday. The US has continued its retaliatory strikes on Iran after two consecutive nights of bombardment. Meanwhile, sirens have sounded at least three times today in Bahrain, home to the American Navy's 5th Fleet headquarters.
2: The U.S. struck another 90 targets inside Iran, from missile launchers to runways. Two rail bridges were targeted, which the U.S. said were used by Iran to transport weapons. State media reported explosions in Bushehr, home to a massive nuclear facility. But a U.S. official said the targets were on the coast. The nuclear plant was never hit. 14 people reportedly killed, 9 of them members of Iran's Revolutionary Guard, all in the aftermath of 3 commercial tankers struck by Iran while transiting the Strait of Hormuz.
3: That was a deliberate provocation. Iran had to have anticipated the United States' response.
2: The Gulf Cooperation Council calls the attacks a violation of international law. Still, Iran remains defiant, its parliament speaker posting, "The Strait of Hormuz will only open with Iranian arrangements, not American threats." The Kingdom of Jordan intercepted 8 Iranian missiles, Iran also launching strikes against Bahrain, Qatar, and Kuwait. Most were intercepted. Only Kuwait reported that someone was injured by falling debris. The 6-day funeral for the slain Ayatollah Ali Khamenei ended in his hometown, Mashhad, manifesting as a show of resistance and mistrust of the U.S.
4: There are strong politicians who change what they say every day, and we should not have met with or trusted the agreement we signed.
5: From the first day of the ceasefire and the memorandum of understanding, it was clear that all of this was nonsense.
2: Iran's Foreign Minister Abbas Araghchi spent the afternoon working the phones. He reached out to his counterparts in Saudi Arabia, Pakistan, Oman, Qatar, and Turkey, trying to drum up diplomatic support.
1: Volodymyr Zelensky is urging the United States to urgently allow Ukraine to manufacture its own Patriot missiles. It follows a commitment earlier this week by Donald Trump to give Ukraine a license to produce the air defense weapons. But there are suggestions such a measure is a long-term commitment and won't help the country's immediate war efforts.
6: Please help us get more air defense missiles.
7: A plea from Ukraine's president this week, getting a positive response from President Trump as the two leaders met for a sit-down at the NATO summit in Turkey Wednesday.
8: We'll give them the right to make patriots. We'll show them how to do it.
7: The president promising to give Ukraine a license to produce their own Patriot air defense systems in hopes of giving Ukraine a leg up in the war against the Kremlin. The U.S.-made Patriot system has played a central role in protecting Kyiv and other critical infrastructure. And according to a Fox News poll, 59% of voters support the United States giving financial aid to Ukraine in its fight against Russia.
9: The ballistic missiles that Russia is using right now on Ukraine are very hard to repel without the Patriots. So I think it was exactly the right thing to do.
7: But experts say producing Patriots won't happen overnight. It could likely take months, even years.
10: If we talk about the production of missiles, we need to understand that about 400 enterprises are involved in the creation of missiles. These are enterprises that produce dynamic rudders, engines, guidance systems, and communication systems. So generally speaking, there is an extensive system for manufacturing this product.
7: So a plan like this would be a long-term deterrent, not an immediate battlefield solution. Meantime, the president showing interest in revisiting peace talks.
11: I think we're getting much closer than people realize, and President Putin wants it to end.
1: The accused gunman in the killing of conservative activist Charlie Kirk has faced court today as part of a multi-day hearing. He's facing charges, including aggravated murder.
12: My name is Lance Twiggs.
13: The former roommate of the man accused of killing conservative activist Charlie Kirk, appearing in a videotaped statement played in court Thursday during a hearing to determine if Tyler Robinson should go to trial for allegedly shooting and killing Kirk. Lance Twiggs describing the two's relationship.
12: I think we started dating 2 or 3 months after he moved in.
13: Twiggs said the day after Kirk's shooting, Robinson said he wished he hadn't done it. Prosecutors also showed what they said was a text conversation between Robinson and Twiggs late at night on September 10th, 2025, the day Kirk was killed.
14: This would have been from Tyler. It says, drop what you're doing, look under your keyboard.
13: In charging documents, investigators previously referred to a handwritten note under the keyboard that read, quote, I had the opportunity to take out Charlie Kirk and I'm going to take it. Prosecutors allege the texts amount to a confession by the defendant in Kirk's killing.
14: Lance replies, you weren't the one who did it, right? And Tyler says, I am, I'm sorry.
13: Pictures of the suspected murder weapon were also shown in court, as well as images of bullets and cartridges engraved with different messages.
12: He had said he was planning to go hunting with his family, and he asked me if we had a Dremel, because he said he wanted to engrave messages on bullets.
1: Former U.S. Olympian David Hearn has pleaded not guilty to vandalizing the Lincoln Memorial reflecting pool in Washington. The three-time Olympic canoeist is accused of damaging newly installed sealant at the landmark, causing nearly $1,500 Australian dollars worth of damage. He denies the allegations, as his lawyers argue he simply touched the pool and is being unfairly blamed for renovation issues.
15: We will now engage in the discovery process. We anticipate receiving substantial discovery. The evidence will establish, as we have stated today, Mr. Hearn is innocent.
1: Mr. Hearn is expected back in court on August 5. Well, what do you get world leaders who likely already have everything they need? Perhaps a vintage revolver. Turkey's president raising eyebrows with his choice of present for his fellow leaders, gifted to them at this week's crucial NATO meeting. Each gun is personally engraved with the leader's name. Fire has engulfed a shoe factory in China, killing 28 people. Vision shows plumes of smoke billowing from the facility, with some workers trapped on the building's rooftop. Early investigations suggest the fire started on the lower floor where flammable materials were being restored. President Xi Jinping is calling for those responsible for the blaze to be held strictly accountable. A golf course in Ohio has become the unexpected site for a high-speed police chase. Police say the pursuit lasted 10 minutes before the vehicle being pursued plowed into a patrol vehicle. The driver was on the run for an hour, accused of attempted murder. A high-profile UK by-election involving prominent politician Nigel Farage risks descending into farce. That's after all other major parties refused to run against him, leaving Mr. Farage to face one confirmed candidate, a man dressed as a bin. Our correspondent, Stash Butler, reports.
16: Mr. Nigel Farage.
17: It's a high-stakes gamble by one of Britain's most influential MPs, aiming to defuse a scandal over alleged secret donations. Reform UK leader Nigel Farage has announced he'll quit his seat in Clacton-on-Sea and then run in the same seat again.
18: No, I've decided that the people of Clacton should be the judges of my actions. This will be a people versus the establishment by-election.
17: But Mr. Farage's move may backfire. The major parties have called it a stunt and refused to take part. It leaves the resurgent right-wing leader facing potentially one candidate.
19: Well, I'll have to come back in sharpish because this thing ain't waterproof.
17: A man wearing a bin and a cape. Comedian John Harvey, otherwise known as Count Binface, has been a mainstay of UK elections for almost a decade.
20: Tristan, do you want a picture with Binface?
21: Yeah, sure. Cool.
20: Yeah. Cool.
17: The Count runs on outlandish promises, like building one affordable house and nationalising Adele. Issues that have pitched him against former Prime Minister Rishi Sunak, London Mayor Sadiq Khan, and most recently against Andy Burnham, who's likely to become the next Prime Minister of the UK.
0: Do you live in the constituency?
21: I do tonight.
0: Well, it sounds as though you don't.
21: What, do you?
0: No, of course not. I don't live here, no.
21: So why should I?
0: Well, most, a lot of candidates like to boast that they're local. You're obviously not too concerned about that.
21: Well, I'm looking at the putative Prime Minister Nigel Farage. He spends more time in America than in Clacton.
17: The race there now looks to be the Count's most high-profile one yet.
22: The only opponent in Edwards, I was reading in an English paper, would be a dustbin. Now, some people may think that's appropriate. I don't know.
23: What is your appeal going to be to the people of Clacton?
21: Well, I'm not Nigel Farage.
17: Out on the English coast in the veteran Brexit campaigner's constituency, that message against Mr. Farage may have some appeal.
24: I can't stand the geezer. I can't understand how he's ever got into politics myself anyway. But I know why he's got into politics, for money, because he's millionaire, isn't he?
25: Yeah, this time I might actually vote for him, because if he's not broken any rules, if it's just people trying to dig up dirt on him, then yeah, he's got a right to complain.
17: Polls still suggest Mr. Farage is popular here and highly likely to win. But victory in this town over a man dressed as a wastebasket may not deliver the message he'd hoped. Stash Butler, Sky News.
1: After the break, all the sport as the Pies prevail at a packed-out Marvel Stadium, winning a thriller over North.
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1: 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Time for your Fox Sports News update. Collingwood have broken North Melbourne hearts, stealing a four-point victory in the final moments of a Friday night thriller. The Dacos brothers starring in the Pies' fourth straight win as they take a huge step towards the AFL's top six.
2: Melbourne playing their first Friday night game at Marvel in 7 years, and it's fair to say they were out of practice.
3: The yips were getting bigger game by game, and
2: Nick Larkey making a shocking start to Friday night footy, Collingwood having no such issues.
3: Gets on the end of it, Membry on the run by, got some open space to roam into, and coast to coast, they get the most.
2: Larkey finally making amends, but it was the Pies with a 6-point lead at the first change. Tombler Myers ruled out with concussion less than a minute into the second term.
4: He landed heavily, head hit the deck, didn't it?
2: The two sides going goal for goal in the second quarter, but the Pies were eager to reach new heights.
3: Handball over the top, that's what we've been talking about. McStay puts it into the second tier.
2: Collingwood soon losing Lachie Schultz to an ankle injury, North taking the chance to inflict further pain.
5: Trembath back to the middle, Curtis for a second goal.
2: Collingwood booting three straight majors to move 17 points in front. Charlie Spargo daring to keep the Kangas' wildcard dreams alive.
5: Spargo did very well. He told Puncher he was going left, but he was always going right.
2: The Pies doing everything possible to keep North out of the contest, but Tristan Cherry came out on top.
3: Cherry takes out of the air, little second zag, and that is inspirational from Tristan Cherry.
2: North Melbourne trimming the margin to just 3 points at the final change before snapping three straight goals to hit the front.
3: Off the carpet, gets a little roll. Curtis, you ask, you get.
2: Nick Dacos keeping the Magpies within reach, but it was Cameron Zerha with the magic touch.
3: So it's a game of millimetres. Well, there's a millimetre in there.
2: The Pies in desperate pursuit of a fourth straight win, a piece of Nick Dacos' brilliance helping them hit the front with 3 minutes remaining.
3: He drives it, gets his heart rate down, but the volume up. Collingwood back in front.
2: Collingwood spoiling Alistair Clarkson's 600th AFL match with a 4-point victory over North Melbourne. The Pies proving themselves as serious top six contenders. Sophie Norris, Fox Sports News.
1: A convincing display from the Warriors has heaped more pain on the Tigers, winning 32-6. It further adds to the Tigers' horrible form at Campbelltown Stadium, where they've lost 18 of their last 21 games.
6: With Tigers captain Jerome Luai told to look elsewhere for 2027, his time is running out at West. Nobody told the Warriors, though.
7: And they will! Fisher Harris runs into a big hole.
6: The Waz fans out in force at Campbelltown. The Tigers fans silenced early.
8: Oh, yeah, he's in trouble. He is in trouble. That is late.
9: A significant whiplash and his head hits the ground. On report, you're in the bin.
6: The Warriors looking to make it 10 wins from their last 11 games against the Tigers. A man advantage for 10 minutes, certainly helping that cause. But the drums were beating loud for the Tigers.
8: Where was the Tigers' defence? Standing there passive, not really through arm grabs there.
6: A little luck needing to go their way.
7: They have spilt the main course all over the dining room floor.
8: Where is that set for the Tigers come from?
6: All of a sudden, a bit of momentum for the Tigers as the Warriors' defence was beginning to be tested. They would weather the storm, though.
8: The Tigers' defence was just scattered enough that he could bounce off the left foot and sneak through a hole and score.
6: A double for Lofi Khan-Pereira, a growing lead for the Waz.
8: It's Jareem Buller just spills the ball in front of the Warriors' attack. And it's his flick pass here from Harris Tavita. The no-look out the back.
6: This try all cleared for the visitors as they began to race away with it. And the news wasn't getting any better for the Tigers. Samuela Fainu with an early night.
10: Yeah, so you're seeing the replay there, guys. It looks like he's picked up a bit of a groin injury.
6: The Tigers' hard slog at Campbelltown continuing. It's now just 3 wins from their last 21 games at the ground.
7: Laban back to Healy. Sam Healy scores it back-to-back matches.
6: Jared Pollard, Fox Sports News.
1: To supercars now, and Cam Waters has held off a late charge from Brody Kostecki to claim the opening race of the Townsville 500. Kostecki started race 20 in pole position, but a wheel spin on the start line gifted Waters the lead, which he held for the majority of the race. Kostecki dropped as low as fourth after leaving it late to take his pit stop, but was able to move past championship contenders Kai Allen and Matt Payne into second with just 2 laps remaining.
11: Here he goes, down the inside for second position. Brody Kostecki gets the move done. Easy as you like. And with 2 laps to go, Brody Kostecki is second. And once again, his target will be Cam Waters.
1: Kostecki managed to cut the gap to less than half a second on the final lap, but ran out of time as Waters held on for his second win of the season. Meanwhile, Kiwi Matt Payne has retaken the Supercars Championship lead for the first time since March after rounding out the podium in third. Don't forget, for more live and breaking sport, tune in to Fox Sports News 500. It's time now for a look at the weather. Here's Wendy John from Sky News Weather.
12: Good news for everyone heading to the ski slopes. Instability across the southeast is bringing you extra dumps of snow this weekend. Starting on Saturday, most of the rest of the country, high and dry and beautiful weather. For more details and a full snow report, join us on Channel 601.
1: Coming up after the break, world news overnight, including the breaking news. Police in the UK are opening an investigation into the death of British politician Anne Widdecombe.
0: Sky News will be back after this short break.

0: The man dubbed the human headline, Darren Hinch, dies age 82. A major escalation in Australia's avian influenza outbreak, the first local bird confirmed infected. And Telstra's CEO returns home to front the cameras after the telco left its users in the dark. In Fox Sports News tonight, the Pies prevail at the packed-out Marvel Stadium, winning a thriller over North. And the Warriors demolish the West Tigers at Campbelltown, with the joint venture's hopes of a finals appearance looking long gone.
1: Snow for the Alps, a frosty and foggy start for the southeast, and that fog's going to extend through many other states and territories. For a full breakdown, join us on Channel 601.

0: media, hosting television and radio programs before entering politics. The 82-year-old died in his sleep in his Melbourne home after a long battle with illness. Known as the human headline, he was unapologetic in his fight for justice.
1: He mightn't like the name, but he liked the result. I mean, I was thinking earlier today, the amount of attention he's getting, his death's getting, he would love that. He'd think that was only fit and appropriate.
0: New Zealand-born Darren Hinch began his career in newspapers before entering broadcasting. In 1969, at the age of 25, he provided live commentary of the Apollo 11 launch for Sydney's 2GB.
2: Mission will come at 8 seconds, probably.
0: He later moved between radio and television, including hosting Talkback on Melbourne's 3AW. The media personality also hosted primetime current affair programs and in more recent years was a commentator on Sky News.
1: Irritating, frustrating, exciting, with larger than life. And we have many disagreements over the years, and we revisited some of those last year when I recorded this podcast. And he still didn't back down.
0: During his broadcasting career, he repeatedly challenged the courts while championing victims' rights. He was jailed in 1987 for naming paedophile Catholic priest Michael Glennon before legal proceedings had concluded. He spent further time in prison after refusing to pay a six-figure fine for broadcasting details about Adrian Ernest Bailey, who murdered ABC employee Jill Mager.
3: He was one for the underdog. He was always one who was looking out for you, you know.
0: One of the proudest moments in his career came when he served as a senator.
1: Heaven knows why he'd want to be in the Senate. I had that debate with him. Anyway, he was in the Senate and he was mixing with prime ministers and lobbying people. His vote was very important. And, of course, he loved that. But the thing he's proudest of was changing the law so you couldn't get an Australian passport with sex if you're a sex offender.
0: Victorian Premier Jacinta Allen paid tribute, saying, "The thing about Darren was that you never had to wonder what he thought. He told you straight. He cared deeply about people who had been let down. He believed victims should be heard and justice should be fought for. And when he believed something was right, he gave it everything." And in the final moments of his life, Hinch shared a photo of his brother Des with the caption, "A casual pic of my brother Des, who is usually very earnest." As Darren would say, "That's love." Crystal Wu, Sky News. Another H5 bird flu strain has been confirmed in an Australian seabird for the first time. The new case in South Australia takes the total number of national detections of the disease to 12. It's the first detection found in an Australian seabird. Previously, only migratory birds from the sub-Antarctic region had been infected. Agriculture Minister Julie Collins confirmed the discovery during a news conference earlier.
4: This detection in South Australia is the first case of the H5 bird flu in an Australian seabird. There is one further suspected positive from Western Australia that is still with the CSIRO lab for confirmatory testing. Our scientists are undertaking further work to establish the potential pathway that resulted in the Australian seabird's infection.
0: There has also been two further confirmed cases in South Australia and one in Western Australia. Minister Collins says there is still no evidence of mass mortality among wildlife and no evidence of any spread to agricultural settings. A South Australia police investigation has contradicted claims a person died during the Telstra outage promoted by a Liberal senator yesterday. Senator Karen Liddle reported an elderly South Australian passed away after being unable to connect to 000 in the aftermath of the major telco outage. But South Australia's police commissioner has disputed the claims after its investigation.
5: South Australia Police have conducted an investigation as a result of a suggestion that a person passed away during the Telstra outage. We can confirm that that is incorrect. At about 10 a.m. on the 8th of July, a woman was found unresponsive by her partner. Her partner then contacted a neighbour using his Telstra mobile phone and asked that neighbour to come to his house because that neighbour had medical background. The person who attended did so immediately, assessed the woman,

0: and then used her Telstra mobile phone to contact 000 to arrange for an ambulance. Both of those calls went through without any difficulty. The woman was then conveyed to a local hospital where she later passed away. We can confirm through our inquiries with Telstra that those circumstances, as I've conveyed, are accurate. There were no issues in terms of being able to get onto 000 through the Telstra network.
1: Telstra's CEO is back from leave and has apologised to customers for an outage. The telco assures people systems are back online, but says there won't be any special form of compensation.
2: Racing back from leave and fronting the press, Telstra's embattled CEO makes her first appearance since communications were crippled this week.
3: It's extremely frustrating and disruptive when services aren't available. And I am sorry for the impact that this has had on so many people. We take trust in 000 extremely seriously. And it's our responsibility to do everything in our power to make sure calls are answered and transferred immediately.
2: The telco boss revealing she was alerted to the software defect almost 3 hours after it was first detected. Clocks going out of sync was to blame for the widespread outage, but vulnerability to time synchronisation issues were reportedly raised at the telco before.
3: We have really clear processes, as I said, and they have various thresholds in them. Of course, out of any incident, and this incident will be no different, we will conduct very thorough investigations. And one of our focus areas will be, what are the lessons out of this? Are there changes we need to make?
4: I can advise, the 000 custodian has advised me that all remaining welfare checks that Telstra needed to refer to state emergency services, that is where Telstra customers have not responded to Telstra, need to be investigated by first responders in their state. All of those referrals have now been completed, and I can advise that there were no adverse outcomes associated with those referrals.
2: More than 600 people couldn't connect to 000. The minister refuting suggestions it caused the death of an elderly person in South Australia.
5: That is a matter that has been dealt with by South Australian authorities. We're assisting with their investigations with technical data that we can provide them at this stage.
6: How can people trust Telstra in a life or death situation, and will people be compensated for this?
3: Can I just address on the 000 front, so any issue connecting a 000 call is a big issue. In this case, that is unacceptable, but our backup process has worked.
2: Telstra says compensation will be dealt with according to normal processes, which involves the customer calling up to lodge a complaint, which are assessed on a case-by-case basis. With businesses and rail networks in New South Wales and Victoria brought to a standstill, could executive pay and bonuses be targeted? Miss Brady earns more than $6 million annually.
3: That will be part of what will be considered once we get through and make sure we understand exactly what happened here and what changes might need to be made, and our board will oversee that process.
2: And so begins the task of rebuilding public confidence in the wake of Telstra's worst outage in a decade. Julia Bradley, Sky News.
1: Now to the next instalment of the Bush Summit Have Your Say series. Over the next month, Sky News is travelling across regional Australia to showcase the views of Australians living outside capital cities. This week, Chief News Anchor Kieran Gilbert has been travelling through Western Australia talking to locals about the issues that matter to them.
7: Carnarvon in the Gascoyne region of WA has had a tough time, from cyclones to social issues. But locals believe their town has a bright future.
8: It's good with the school holidays. People are starting to come up from down south. But we need more people to come and visit us. The cyclone a few months ago hurt us a bit. Everyone, all the operators. We need everyone just to come back, rebook and give us a chance.
7: A town on the doorstep of World Heritage areas, Shark Bay and the Ningaloo Coast, Carnarvon is midway between these two sites, making it one of the few places you can easily visit two UNESCO-listed natural sites in one trip.
9: We still have many, you know, awesome snorkeling sites and beaches and things that are really accessible. You can have a fire on it, whereas sometimes there's places in the national parks where you can't do everything that you'd like to do. It's 2 hours up the road to Coral Bay, yeah, and to be able to swim with manta rays and whale sharks.
7: Like a lot of remote towns, it relies on visiting workers.
8: If we didn't have them, we wouldn't have a business. We'd be closed.
10: And so in terms of the immigration debate, just keep that in mind, yeah?
8: Yeah, 100%. I think, you know, there's so much noise going on about immigration, but they need to actually really look at it. They need to come here and actually say hello instead of being in Canberra.
7: Further south in Geraldton, the economy is booming. WA rock lobster exports rebounding to China after tariffs were lifted. But the industry wants to remain vigilant about diversifying its prospects.
11: Over the last, you know, 4 to 5 years, we've had a number of challenges thrown at us through COVID and obviously restriction of market and things like that. So those hopefully are behind us at this stage. But I think any global conflict obviously makes, you know, is of concern and nervousness to our industry, considering we are a largely export industry.
7: Its Mediterranean climate and beautiful beaches makes it ripe for a growth in tourism too.
12: We've got a fantastic foreshore now, and it's just such a busy one, and it's so easy just to get out and go for a stroll, get on your bike or with your kids and just come for the whole length of the foreshore. It's such a beautiful place to be.
13: I think we do a really great job of creating a culturally sensitive and a sustainable industry for tourists. Like, we know this area is beautiful and pristine, and we want to keep it that way and showcase it to the rest of the world.
7: A recent challenge has been black dust being blown across areas of the city from some carriages transporting iron ore to the port.
12: We're pretty unique in having a working port right in the middle of town. So the community expectations are that they can have a good lifestyle here in Geraldton without, yeah, enduring a little bit of black dust along the way. So I guess the issue is that the rail wagons that come in here are not covered.
7: And in the far north, the beautiful town of Broome, like so much of Australia, is struggling with housing.
13: We ourselves house most of our staff because we had to. We couldn't get the employees that we would need without housing them ourselves. But we're a medium-sized business. Smaller businesses, you know, can't necessarily afford to do that. And there's not a lot of funding around for private enterprise to provide that accommodation as well for that workforce.
10: You can see why tourism is the backbone of this town. We're at beautiful Cable Beach for this stunning sunset. There are several hundred tourists here gathered to watch this really an iconic moment in this stunning part of Australia. And today, the top temperature in Broome was 31 degrees in the middle of winter. Who wouldn't want to visit this place?
7: And remaining herd in the capital cities of Perth and Canberra remains a challenge.
14: Well, you just have to have a loud voice and you have to, you know, speak up as much as you can. This is a very long way from Canberra. Thankfully, we do have a lot of eastern states people coming to visit the beautiful town of Broome, so that does help. But, you know, we're talking about Broome here today, but this is the same issues whether you're in Port Hedland or you're in Karratha or if you're in Geraldton.
13: The freight costs of getting all our supplies and everything here, as you can imagine, is huge. So help with that fuel costs or freight surcharges and stuff that we experience would be fantastic.
1: 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Stay with us.
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1: Welcome back. Australia is strengthening sporting ties with India following an official visit by the country's PM to Melbourne. Jack Nyhoff reports.
2: This December, the opening match of the Big Bash League will be played in India. The Melbourne Renegades will play the Perth Scorchers in the city of Chennai. This is the first foreign cricket league to play in India. The news was announced by the country's Prime Minister Narendra Modi at the MCG in Melbourne. He was joined by our Prime Minister Anthony Albanese, as well as Victoria's Premier Jacinta Allen and Cricket Australia CEO Todd Greenberg.
3: Chennai's home to some of the most passionate cricket fans on the planet, and we look forward to seeing a packed stadium for that season opening game.
2: The match will be part of a week-long festival called G'day Namaste, held across India. Anthony Albanese also announced a roadmap on sports cooperation. The plan will work towards boosting trade, tourism and investment ties.
4: Prime Minister Modi and I are here to launch a roadmap for sport collaboration between Australia and India to strengthen our long-standing partnership. This roadmap will support practical cooperation in areas such as sports science and staging major sporting events, as well as broader opportunities in trade, tourism and investment.
2: The Prime Minister also says AFL is growing in the South Asian nation with around 10,000 Australian rules players. The league's CEO Andrew Dillon says India is its fastest growing region.
5: Our aim now is to grow participation in India from the 10,000 where we are currently to over 100,000 over the coming years.
2: Narendra Modi will head to New Zealand for an official visit after concluding his two-day Australia visit.
1: And the Indian Prime Minister has received a mixed reaction from Melbourne's Indian community following his Australia tour. Aspid Blomfield filed this report from Melbourne's West.
6: Watching the scenes at Marvel Stadium on Thursday night, it would be easy to think Prime Minister Narendra Modi enjoys universal support. More than 20,000 members of Australia's Indian community packed into the stadium for a glimpse of the visiting leader.
7: Vande! Vande! Vande! Vande! Vande!
6: The Hindu nationalist Prime Minister boasts one of the highest approval ratings of any world leader, but on the streets of Tarnit and Werribee, reaction has been far more mixed. Some praise Modi for raising India's international profile and driving economic growth. Others accuse his government of eroding democratic institutions and failing to protect minority communities.
8: It's a mix, I think. And it's like any prime minister or president, right? Like any leader of the state.
9: I voted him for the...
6: You voted for him?
9: Yeah. Voted for three times.
10: Here, I got a lot of opportunities as like, I'm quite young. I'm just 22 of my age. But in India, there's no more opportunities. Government don't support any businesses or nothing, no safety, nothing at all, no jobs.
6: Several members of Melbourne's Sikh community declined to speak on camera, afraid of persecution when they return home to India.
1: Pauline Hanson is calling on the coalition to work with her party in a bid to remove the Albanese government. The appeal is in response to a scathing critique of One Nation's policies by the opposition leader.
11: Touring London and speaking her mind.
12: I don't agree with you having a go at me and what I stand for.
11: Pauline Hanson firing back at a warning from Angus Taylor.
13: To those who feel like lighting a match, believe me when I say that a moment of satisfaction isn't worth the eternity of pain that will follow.
12: I'm very disappointed with this. You know, Angus, I'm not your enemy.
11: The opposition leader claims One Nation's spending promises would fuel inflation, force the Reserve Bank to lift interest rates and add about $20,000 a year to repayments on a typical new mortgage.
14: What I am saying is that One Nation doesn't have the answers. It's a one-person show. The policies are incoherent, they don't add up.
15: I don't think they're economically responsible. I think they have no answers. They only stoke anger and division.
11: Pauline Hanson suggests the Liberal leader has embraced several policies long championed by One Nation.
12: You know, reduction of immigration, we were the ones that you followed our lead. We both need to get rid of the Labor, the Greens government, that toxic government's done so much damage to this country.
11: Recent polling suggests the coalition's support is sliding, adding pressure on the opposition to win back disaffected voters.
14: If the vote sprays, Labor will stay. It's that simple.
12: The people of Australia are crying out for change. Listen to the people, Angus, and work with me.
11: Reuben Spargo, Sky News, Canberra.
1: First-term MP Daniel Pastorelli has been elevated to the Cabinet in Western Australia. He will fill a vacancy caused by the resignation of Secret Harbour MP Paul Papalia. Kira Hayne reports.
16: Described as a future Premier of WA, Daniel Pastorelli has been awarded new responsibilities as a Cabinet Minister. The Lansdale MP was elected to State Parliament last year. Before that, he served as the right-hand man to Mark McGowan and Roger Cook. In a rapid rise through the ranks, Mr. Pastorelli has now been elevated from Cabinet Secretary to Minister.
17: People get life experience from all elements of their life. Those experiences from growing up as a kid to now being a young father myself, I think gives me a broad range of experience to understand the issues many West Australians face all around the state, and I look forward to putting that to good use.
16: Mr. Pastorelli will replace Paul Papalia, who has resigned amid illness in his family. His departure sparks a by-election in the seat of Secret Harbour, south of Perth. The seat is expected to be contested by the Liberals and One Nation.
18: One of those seats, it reminds me a little bit of a seat where, look, let's take our minds back to the South Australian election, where you saw these colossal swings towards One Nation. And although not many Labor seats, in fact, no Labor seats fell to One Nation, in the outer north of Adelaide, you saw some colossal swings that brought some of those seats perilously close to flipping.
16: A date for the Secret Harbour by-election could be announced by the Electoral Commission as early as Monday.
1: Police have arrested two men after shots were allegedly fired into a cafe in Melbourne's north. Officers say they witnessed multiple shots being fired into a cafe in Essendon before the suspects fled in a stolen vehicle. The pair, aged 18 and 20, were arrested in Taylor Lakes after the police air wing tracked the vehicle. Acclaimed pianist Jason Gillam has lost a legal battle with the Melbourne Symphony Orchestra over comments he made about the Gaza conflict. He was trying to sue for unfair dismissal, arguing he was discriminated against for his political beliefs.
19: He knows his way around a keyboard, but it was the court that struck the final chord. World-renowned pianist Jason Gillam losing his discrimination battle against the Melbourne Symphony Orchestra.
20: I just spoke with Jason. He's in the UK. He's obviously very disappointed.
19: He was trying to sue the MSO for unfair dismissal over comments he made during a 2024 performance where he told the audience over the last 10 months Israel has killed more than 100 Palestinian journalists. Complaints were made and the orchestra cancelled his next performance. Gillam's lawyer argued he was discriminated against for his political views. But today, Federal Court Justice Graham Hill ruled there is a custom or practice that classical musicians do not make statements on sensitive political or social issues from the stage without approval, finding the cancellation had nothing to do with his political remarks. Instead, the orchestra was trying to protect its own business as it anticipated negative backlash. Gillam is expected to return to the stage in Melbourne next week for the start of his Australian tour. The 39-year-old raising almost $200,000 through crowdfunding to cover his legal costs. Lawyers for the orchestra flagged a potential compensation claim, but the judge believes Gillam was entitled to have his day.
1: A new study has shown kids are using artificial intelligence for violent content, sexually explicit material, and even to cheat on exams. The fresh research has found children are spending more time online than their parents realise, with many using AI and social media without their parents' permission. Experts are encouraging parents to speak with their children about the use of AI.
21: Conversations matter. How do you have the conversations? Generally, I'd say start softly
0: and let your child know that no matter what they tell you, they're not going to get in trouble. You've got one job and one job only, and that's to help them to be safe.
1: Streaming services might have taken the spotlight off the silver screen, but experts say cinema is making a comeback. The last few months, Australia has seen box office records tumble, but it's not all good news.
21: After years of uncertainty, a box office bounce back.
22: We're having an exceptional year. We're on track for about 60 million cinema guests. I'm feeling fab, I'm feeling free.
21: Click, click, click, click. With more blockbusters hitting the silver screen than in years, Australia's cinema industry just recorded its most profitable period in history, with over $100 million in revenue for three consecutive months.
23: While boomers have long been faithful to the box office, experts say it's now younger Australians who are leading the charge.
24: We saw Moana on Wednesday, and today we saw Minions and Monsters.
25: It's a lot more fun, takes me out of the house.
21: But the outlook isn't looking as bright for all, with some independent theatres, including the historic Roseville Cinema, under a cloud.
26: Quite sad about it. It's always been here.
23: Has it been a case, though, of a bit too little, too late for you guys?
27: Some of it may be attributed to that, but there are other factors. The cinema has been ordered by the court to be sold. We are here and staying and open and will be as long as we can be, and hopefully then move to somebody else owning it.
21: If it can hold on, it may benefit from what experts are predicting will be a cinema renaissance.
22: Amazon, MGM, plus all the other, they're investing massively in. You've got Odyssey just around the corner. Spider-Man, the trailer had a billion views in 4 days.
1: Australia's favourite seal has returned to the sea. Locals bid farewell to Neil in Tasmania yesterday. The one-ton animal had attracted locals and tourists with his cheeky and destructive habits. Wildlife officials say his departure was expected, but he may come back or slide up another beach sometime soon. Coming up on Newsnight, a tough drive for this escapee will tell you how a police chase ended up in the rough.
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0: Sky News will be back after this short break.
1: At least 15 people have been killed in landslides in the Philippines, triggered by one of the strongest storm in decades. Typhoon Barvi is currently moving across the Pacific, barreling towards Taiwan. Heavy rain is expected across Taiwan's north and east, as well as a chain of remote Japanese islands. The storm is then expected to make landfall in southeast China on Saturday. The US has continued its retaliatory strikes on Iran after two consecutive nights of bombardment. Meanwhile, sirens have sounded at least three times today in Bahrain, home to the American Navy's 5th Fleet headquarters.
2: The U.S. struck another 90 targets inside Iran, from missile launchers to runways. Two rail bridges were targeted, which the U.S. said were used by Iran to transport weapons. State media reported explosions in Bushehr, home to a massive nuclear facility. But a U.S. official said the targets were on the coast. The nuclear plant was never hit. 14 people reportedly killed, 9 of them members of Iran's Revolutionary Guard, all in the aftermath of 3 commercial tankers struck by Iran while transiting the Strait of Hormuz.
3: That was a deliberate provocation. Iran had to have anticipated the United States' response.
2: The Gulf Cooperation Council calls the attacks a violation of international law. Still, Iran remains defiant, its parliament speaker posting, "The Strait of Hormuz will only open with Iranian arrangements, not American threats." The Kingdom of Jordan intercepted 8 Iranian missiles, Iran also launching strikes against Bahrain, Qatar, and Kuwait. Most were intercepted. Only Kuwait reported that someone was injured by falling debris. The 6-day funeral for the slain Ayatollah Ali Khamenei ended in his hometown, Mashhad, manifesting as a show of resistance and mistrust of the U.S.
4: There are strong politicians who change what they say every day, and we should not have met with or trusted the agreement we signed.
5: From the first day of the ceasefire and the memorandum of understanding, it was clear that all of this was nonsense.
2: Iran's Foreign Minister Abbas Araghchi spent the afternoon working the phones. He reached out to his counterparts in Saudi Arabia, Pakistan, Oman, Qatar, and Turkey, trying to drum up diplomatic support.
1: Volodymyr Zelensky is urging the United States to urgently allow Ukraine to manufacture its own Patriot missiles. It follows a commitment earlier this week by Donald Trump to give Ukraine a license to produce the air defense weapons. But there are suggestions such a measure is a long-term commitment and won't help the country's immediate war efforts.
6: Please help us get more air defense missiles.
7: A plea from Ukraine's president this week, getting a positive response from President Trump as the two leaders met for a sit-down at the NATO summit in Turkey Wednesday.
8: We'll give them the right to make patriots. We'll show them how to do it.
7: The president promising to give Ukraine a license to produce their own Patriot air defense systems in hopes of giving Ukraine a leg up in the war against the Kremlin. The U.S.-made Patriot system has played a central role in protecting Kyiv and other critical infrastructure. And according to a Fox News poll, 59% of voters support the United States giving financial aid to Ukraine in its fight against Russia.
9: The ballistic missiles that Russia is using right now on Ukraine are very hard to repel without the Patriots. So I think it was exactly the right thing to do.
7: But experts say producing Patriots won't happen overnight. It could likely take months, even years.
10: If we talk about the production of missiles, we need to understand that about 400 enterprises are involved in the creation of missiles. These are enterprises that produce dynamic rudders, engines, guidance systems, and communication systems. So generally speaking, there is an extensive system for manufacturing this product.
7: So a plan like this would be a long-term deterrent, not an immediate battlefield solution. Meantime, the president showing interest in revisiting peace talks.
11: I think we're getting much closer than people realize, and President Putin wants it to end.
1: The accused gunman in the killing of conservative activist Charlie Kirk has faced court today as part of a multi-day hearing. He's facing charges, including aggravated murder.
12: My name is Lance Twiggs.
13: The former roommate of the man accused of killing conservative activist Charlie Kirk, appearing in a videotaped statement played in court Thursday during a hearing to determine if Tyler Robinson should go to trial for allegedly shooting and killing Kirk. Lance Twiggs describing the two's relationship.
12: I think we started dating 2 or 3 months after he moved in.
13: Twiggs said the day after Kirk's shooting, Robinson said he wished he hadn't done it. Prosecutors also showed what they said was a text conversation between Robinson and Twiggs late at night on September 10th, 2025, the day Kirk was killed.
14: This would have been from Tyler. It says, drop what you're doing, look under your keyboard.
13: In charging documents, investigators previously referred to a handwritten note under the keyboard that read, quote, I had the opportunity to take out Charlie Kirk and I'm going to take it. Prosecutors allege the texts amount to a confession by the defendant in Kirk's killing.
14: Lance replies, you weren't the one who did it, right? And Tyler says, I am, I'm sorry.
13: Pictures of the suspected murder weapon were also shown in court, as well as images of bullets and cartridges engraved with different messages.
12: He had said he was planning to go hunting with his family, and he asked me if we had a Dremel, because he said he wanted to engrave messages on bullets.
1: Former U.S. Olympian David Hearn has pleaded not guilty to vandalizing the Lincoln Memorial reflecting pool in Washington. The three-time Olympic canoeist is accused of damaging newly installed sealant at the landmark, causing nearly $1,500 Australian dollars worth of damage. He denies the allegations, as his lawyers argue he simply touched the pool and is being unfairly blamed for renovation issues.
15: We will now engage in the discovery process. We anticipate receiving substantial discovery. The evidence will establish, as we have stated today, Mr. Hearn is innocent.
1: Mr. Hearn is expected back in court on August 5. Well, what do you get world leaders who likely already have everything they need? Perhaps a vintage revolver. Turkey's president raising eyebrows with his choice of present for his fellow leaders, gifted to them at this week's crucial NATO meeting. Each gun is personally engraved with the leader's name. Fire has engulfed a shoe factory in China, killing 28 people. Vision shows plumes of smoke billowing from the facility, with some workers trapped on the building's rooftop. Early investigations suggest the fire started on the lower floor where flammable materials were being restored. President Xi Jinping is calling for those responsible for the blaze to be held strictly accountable. A golf course in Ohio has become the unexpected site for a high-speed police chase. Police say the pursuit lasted 10 minutes before the vehicle being pursued plowed into a patrol vehicle. The driver was on the run for an hour, accused of attempted murder. A high-profile UK by-election involving prominent politician Nigel Farage risks descending into farce. That's after all other major parties refused to run against him, leaving Mr. Farage to face one confirmed candidate, a man dressed as a bin. Our correspondent, Stash Butler, reports.
16: It's Nigel Farage.
17: It's a high-stakes gamble by one of Britain's most influential MPs. Aiming to defuse a scandal over alleged secret donations, Reform UK leader Nigel Farage has announced he'll quit his seat in Clacton-on-Sea and then run in the same seat again.
18: No, I've decided that the people of Clacton should be the judges of my actions. This will be a people versus the establishment by-election.
17: But Mr. Farage's move may backfire. The major parties have called it a stunt and refused to take part. It leaves the resurgent right-wing leader facing potentially one candidate.
19: Well, I'll have to come back in sharpest because this thing ain't waterproof.
17: A man wearing a bin and a cape. Comedian John Harvey, otherwise known as Count Binface, has been a mainstay of UK elections for almost a decade.
20: Tristan, do you want a picture with Binface?
21: Yeah, sure, of course.
20: Yeah? Cool.
17: The Count runs on outlandish promises like building one affordable house and nationalising Adele. Issues that have pitched him against former Prime Minister Rishi Sunak, London Mayor Sadiq Khan, and most recently against Andy Burnham, who's likely to become the next Prime Minister of the UK.
0: Do you live in the constituency?
21: I do tonight.
0: Well, it sounds as though you don't.
21: What, do you?
0: No, of course not. I don't live here, no.
21: So why should I?
0: Well, most, a lot of candidates like to boast that they're local. You're obviously not too concerned about that.
21: Well, I'm looking at the putative Prime Minister Nigel Farage. He spends more time in America than in Clacton.
17: The race there now looks to be the Count's most high-profile one yet.
22: The only opponent in Edwards, I was reading in an English paper, would be a dustbin. Now, some people may think that's appropriate. I don't know.
23: What is your appeal going to be to the people of Clacton?
21: Well, I'm not Nigel Farage.
17: Out on the English coast in the veteran Brexit campaigner's constituency, that message against Mr. Farage may have some appeal.
24: I can't stand the geezer. I can't understand how these people got into politics myself anyway. But I know why he's got into politics, for money, because he's millionaire, isn't he?
25: Yeah, this time I might actually vote for him, because if he's not broken any rules, if it's just people trying to dig up dirt on him, then yeah, he's got a right to complain.
17: Polls still suggest Mr. Farage is popular here and highly likely to win. But victory in this town over a man dressed as a wastebasket may not deliver the message he'd hoped. Stash Butler, Sky News.
1: After the break, all the sport as the Pies prevail at a packed-out Marvel Stadium, winning a thriller over North.
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0: 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Time for your Fox Sports News update. Collingwood have broken North Melbourne hearts, stealing a four-point victory in the final moments of a Friday night thriller. The Dacos brothers starring in the Pies' fourth straight win as they take a huge step towards the AFL's top six.
1: Melbourne playing their first Friday night game at Marvel in 7 years, and it's fair to say they were out of practice.
2: The yips were getting bigger game by game, and
1: Nick Larkey making a shocking start to Friday night footy, Collingwood having no such issues.
2: Gets on the end of it, Membry on the run by, got some open space to roam into, and coast to coast, they get the most.
1: Larkey finally making amends, but it was the Pies with a 6-point lead at the first change. Tom Blamires ruled out with concussion less than a minute into the second term.
3: He landed heavily, head hit the deck, didn't it?
1: The two sides going goal for goal in the second quarter, but the Pies were eager to reach new heights.
2: Handball over the top, that's what we've been talking about. McStay puts it into the second tier.
1: Collingwood soon losing Lachie Schultz to an ankle injury, North taking the chance to inflict further pain.
4: Trembath back to the middle, Curtis for a second goal.
1: Collingwood booting three straight majors to move 17 points in front. Charlie Spargo daring to keep the Kangas' wildcard dreams alive.
4: Spargo did very well. He told Puncher he was going left, but he was always going right.
1: The Pies doing everything possible to keep North out of the contest, but Tristan Cherry came out on top.
2: Cherry takes out of the air, little second zag, and that is inspirational from Tristan Cherry.
1: North Melbourne trimming the margin to just 3 points at the final change before snapping three straight goals to hit the front.
2: Off the carpet, gets a little roll. Curtis, you ask, you get.
1: Nick Dacos keeping the Magpies within reach, but it was Cameron Zerha with the magic touch.
2: So it's a game of millimetres. Well, there's a millimetre in there.
1: The Pies in desperate pursuit of a fourth straight win, a piece of Nick Dacos' brilliance helping them hit the front with 3 minutes remaining.
2: He drives it, gets his heart rate down, but the volume up. Collingwood back in front.
1: Collingwood spoiling Alistair Clarkson's 600th AFL match with a 4-point victory over North Melbourne, the Pies proving themselves as serious top six contenders. Sophie Norris, Fox Sports News.
0: A convincing display from the Warriors has heaped more pain on the Tigers, winning 32-6. It further adds to the Tigers' horrible form at Campbelltown Stadium, where they've lost 18 of their last 21 games.
5: With Tigers captain Jerome Luai told to look elsewhere for 2027, his time is running out at West. Nobody told the Warriors, though.
6: And they will! Fisher Harris runs into a big hole.
5: The Waz fans out in force at Campbelltown. The Tigers fans silenced early.
7: Oh, yeah, he's in trouble. He is in trouble. That is late.
8: A significant whiplash and his head hits the ground. On report, you're in the bin.
5: The Warriors looking to make it 10 wins from their last 11 games against the Tigers. A man advantage for 10 minutes, certainly helping that cause. But the drums were beating loud for the Tigers.
7: Where was the Tigers' defence? Standing there passive, not really through arm grabs there.
5: A little luck needing to go their way.
6: They have spilt the main course all over the dining room floor.
7: Where is that set for the Tigers come from?
5: All of a sudden, a bit of momentum for the Tigers as the Warriors' defence was beginning to be tested. They would weather the storm, though.
7: The Tigers' defence was just scattered enough that he could bounce off the left foot and sneak through a hole and score.
5: A double for Lofi Khan-Pereira, a growing lead for the Waz.
7: It's Jareem Buller just spills the ball in front of the Warriors' attack. And it's his flick pass here from Harris Tevita. The no-look out the back.
5: This try all cleared for the visitors as they began to race away with it. And the news wasn't getting any better for the Tigers. Samuela Fainu with an early night.
9: Yeah, so you're seeing the replay there, guys. It looks like he's picked up a bit of a groin injury.
5: The Tigers' hard slog at Campbelltown continuing. It's now just 3 wins from their last 21 games at the ground.
6: Laban back to Healy. Sam Healy scores in back-to-back matches.
5: Jared Pollard, Fox Sports News.
0: To supercars now, and Cam Waters has held off a late charge from Brody Kostecki to claim the opening race of the Townsville 500. Kostecki started race 20 in pole position, but a wheel spin on the start line gifted Waters the lead, which he held for the majority of the race. Kostecki dropped as low as fourth after leaving it late to take his pit stop, but was able to move past championship contenders Kai Allen and Matt Payne into second with just two laps remaining.
10: Here he goes, down the inside for second position. Brody Kostecki gets the move done. Easy as you like. And with two laps to go, Brody Kostecki is second. And once again, his target will be Cam Waters.
0: Kostecki managed to cut the gap to less than half a second on the final lap, but ran out of time as Waters held on for his second win of the season. Meanwhile, Kiwi Matt Payne has retaken the Supercars Championship lead for the first time since March after rounding out the podium in third. Don't forget, for more live and breaking sport, tune in to Fox Sports News 500. It's time now for a look at the weather. Here's Wendy John from Sky News Weather.
11: Good news for everyone heading to the ski slopes. Instability across the southeast is bringing you extra dumps of snow this weekend. Starting on Saturday, most of the rest of the country, high and dry and beautiful weather. For more details and a full snow report, join us on Channel 601.
0: Coming up after the break, world news overnight, including the breaking news. Police in the UK are opening an investigation into the death of British politician Anne Widdecombe.
12: Sky News will be back after this short break.

0: The man dubbed the human headline, Darren Hinch, dies age 82. A major escalation in Australia's avian influenza outbreak, the first local bird confirmed infected. And Telstra's CEO returns home to front the cameras after the telco left its users in the dark. In Fox Sports News tonight, the Pies prevail at the packed-out Marvel Stadium, winning a thriller over North. And the Warriors demolish the West Tigers at Campbelltown, with the joint venture's hopes of a finals appearance looking long gone.
1: Snow for the Alps, a frosty and foggy start for the southeast, and that fog's going to extend through many other states and territories. For a full breakdown, join us on Channel 601.
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0: Welcome to Newsnight. It's great to have your company. I'm Crystal Wu. He's being remembered as larger than life, a man who never backed down from the issues he believed in. Broadcaster and former Senator Darren Hinch has died at the age of 82.
3: Darren Hinch spent more than five decades in

0: 9 at the age of 25, he provided live commentary of the Apollo 11 launch for Sydney's 2GB.
1: Mission will come at 8 seconds, probably.
0: He later moved between radio and television, including hosting Talkback on Melbourne's 3AW. The media personality also hosted primetime current affair programs and in more recent years was a commentator on Sky News.
2: Irritating, frustrating, exciting. With larger than life, and we have many disagreements over the years, and we revisited some of those last year when I recorded this podcast, and he still didn't back down.
0: During his broadcasting career, he repeatedly challenged the courts while championing victims' rights. He was jailed in 1987 for naming pedophile Catholic priest Michael Glennon before legal proceedings had concluded. He spent further time in prison after refusing to pay a six-figure fine for broadcasting details about Adrian Ernest Bailey, who murdered ABC employee Jill Mager.
3: He was one for the underdog. He was always one who was looking out for you, you know.
0: One of the proudest moments in his career came when he served as a senator.
2: Heaven knows why he'd want to be in the Senate. I had that debate with him. Anyway, he was in the Senate and he was mixing with prime ministers and lobbying people. His vote was very important. And, of course, he loved that. But the thing he's proudest of was changing the law so you couldn't get an Australian passport with sex if you're a sex offender.
0: Victorian Premier Jacinta Allen paid tribute, saying, "The thing about Darren was that you never had to wonder what he thought. He told you straight. He cared deeply about people who had been let down. He believed victims should be heard and justice should be fought for. And when he believed something was right, he gave it everything." And in the final moments of his life, Hinch shared a photo of his brother Des with the caption, "A casual pic of my brother Des, who is usually very earnest." As Darren would say, "That's love." Crystal Wu, Sky News. Another H5 bird flu strain has been confirmed in an Australian seabird for the first time. The new case in South Australia takes the total number of national detections of the disease to 12. It's the first detection found in an Australian seabird. Previously, only migratory birds from the sub-Antarctic region had been infected. Agriculture Minister Julie Collins confirmed the discovery during a news conference earlier.
4: This detection in South Australia is the first case of the H5 bird flu in an Australian seabird. There is one further suspected positive from Western Australia that is still with the CSIRO lab for confirmatory testing. Our scientists are undertaking further work to establish the potential pathway that resulted in the Australian seabird's infection.
0: There has also been two further confirmed cases in South Australia and one in Western Australia. Minister Collins says there is still no evidence of mass mortality among wildlife and no evidence of any spread to agricultural settings. A South Australia police investigation has contradicted claims a person died during the Telstra outage promoted by a Liberal senator yesterday. Senator Karen Liddle reported an elderly South Australian passed away after being unable to connect to 000 in the aftermath of the major telco outage. But South Australia's police commissioner has disputed the claims after its investigation.
5: South Australia Police have conducted an investigation as a result of a suggestion that a person passed away during the Telstra outage. We can confirm that that is incorrect. At about 10 a.m. on the 8th of July, a woman was found unresponsive by her partner. Her partner then contacted a neighbour using his Telstra mobile phone and asked that neighbour to come to his house because that neighbour had medical background. The person who attended did so immediately, assessed the woman, and then used her Telstra mobile phone to contact 000 to arrange for an ambulance. Both of those calls went through without any difficulty. The woman was then conveyed to a local hospital where she later passed away. We can confirm through our inquiries with Telstra that those circumstances, as I've conveyed, are accurate. There were no issues in terms of being able to get onto 000 through the Telstra network.
0: Telstra's CEO is back from leave and has apologised to customers for an outage. The telco assures people systems are back on.

0: line, but says there won't be any special form of compensation.
1: Racing back from leave and fronting the press, Telstra's embattled CEO makes her first appearance since communications were crippled this week.
2: It's extremely frustrating and disruptive when services aren't available. And I am sorry for the impact that this has had on so many people. We take trust in 000 extremely seriously. And it's our responsibility to do everything in our power to make sure calls are answered and transferred immediately.
1: The telco boss revealing she was alerted to the software defect almost 3 hours after it was first detected. Clocks going out of sync was to blame for the widespread outage, but vulnerability to time synchronisation issues were reportedly raised at the telco before.
2: We have really clear processes, as I said, and they have various thresholds in them. Of course, out of any incident, and this incident will be no different, we will conduct very thorough investigations. And one of our focus areas will be, what are the lessons out of this? Are there changes we need to make?
3: I can advise the 000 custodian has advised me that all remaining welfare checks that Telstra needed to refer to state emergency services, that is where Telstra customers have not responded to Telstra, need to be investigated by first responders in their state. All of those referrals have now been completed, and I can advise that there were no adverse outcomes associated with those referrals.
1: More than 600 people couldn't connect to 000. The minister refuting suggestions it caused the death of an elderly person in South Australia.
4: That is a matter that has been dealt with by South Australian authorities. We're assisting with their investigations with technical data that we can provide them at this stage.
0: How can people trust Telstra in a life or death situation, and will people be compensated for this?
2: Can I just address on the 000 front, so any issue connecting a 000 call is a big issue. In this case, that is unacceptable, but our backup process has worked.
1: Telstra says compensation will be dealt with according to normal processes, which involves the customer calling up to lodge a complaint, which are assessed on a case-by-case basis. With businesses and rail networks in New South Wales and Victoria brought to a standstill, could executive pay and bonuses be targeted? Miss Brady earns more than $6 million annually.
2: That will be part of what will be considered once we get through and make sure we understand exactly what happened here and what changes might need to be made, and our board will oversee that process.
1: And so begins the task of rebuilding public confidence in the wake of Telstra's worst outage in a decade. Julia Bradley, Sky News.
0: Now to the next instalment of the Bush Summit Have Your Say series. Over the next month, Sky News is travelling across regional Australia to showcase the views of Australians living outside capital cities. This week, Chief News Anchor Kieran Gilbert has been travelling through Western Australia talking to locals about the issues that matter to them.
5: Carnarvon in the Gascoyne region of WA has had a tough time, from cyclones to social issues. But locals believe their town has a bright future.
6: It's good with the school holidays. People are starting to come up from down south. But we need more people to come and visit us. The cyclone a few months ago hurt us a bit. Everyone, all the operators. We need everyone just to come back, rebook and give us a chance.
5: A town on the doorstep of World Heritage areas, Shark Bay and the Ningaloo Coast, Carnarvon is midway between these two sites, making it one of the few places you can easily visit two UNESCO-listed natural sites in one trip.
7: We still have many, you know, awesome snorkeling sites and beaches and things that are really accessible. You can have a fire on it, whereas sometimes there's places in the national parks where you can't do everything that you'd like to do. It's 2 hours up the road to Coral Bay, yeah, and to be able to swim with manta rays and whale sharks.
5: Like a lot of remote towns, it relies on visiting workers.
6: If we didn't have them, we wouldn't have a business, we'd be closed.
8: And so in terms of the immigration debate, just keep that in mind, yeah?
6: Yeah, 100%. I think, you know, there's so much noise going on about immigration, but they need to actually really look at it. They need to come here and actually say hello instead of being in Canberra.
5: Further south in Geraldton, the economy is booming. WA rock lobster exports rebounding to China after tariffs were lifted. But the industry wants to remain vigilant about diversifying its prospects.
9: Over the last, 4 to 5 years, we've had a number of challenges thrown at us through COVID and obviously restriction of market and things like that. So those hopefully are behind us at this stage. But I think any global conflict obviously makes, is of concern and nervousness to our industry, considering we are a largely export industry.
5: Its Mediterranean climate and beautiful beaches makes it ripe for a growth in tourism too.
10: We've got a fantastic foreshore now, and it's just such a busy one. And it's so easy just to get out and go for a stroll, get on your bike or with your kids and just come for the whole length of the foreshore. It's such a beautiful place to be.
2: I think we do a really great job of creating a culturally sensitive and a sustainable industry for tourists. Like we know this area is beautiful and pristine and we want to keep it that way and showcase it to the rest of the world.
5: A recent challenge has been black dust being blown across areas of the city from some carriages transporting iron ore to the port.
10: We're pretty unique in having a working port right in the middle of town. So the community expectations are that they can have a good lifestyle here in Geraldton without enduring a little bit of black dust along the way. So I guess the issue is with the rail wagons that come in here are not covered.
5: And in the far north, the beautiful town of Broome, like so much of Australia, is struggling with housing.
2: We ourselves house most of our staff because we had to. We couldn't get the employees that we would need without housing them ourselves. But we're a medium-sized business. Smaller businesses, can't necessarily afford to do that. And there's not a lot of funding around for private enterprise to provide that accommodation as well for that workforce.
8: You can see why tourism is the backbone of this town. We're at beautiful Cable Beach for this stunning sunset. There are several hundred tourists here gathered to watch this really an iconic moment in this stunning part of Australia. And today, the top temperature in Broome was 31 degrees in the middle of winter. Who wouldn't want to visit this place?
5: And remaining herd in the capital cities of Perth and Canberra remains a challenge.
11: Well, you just have to have a loud voice and you have to, speak up as much as you can. This is a very long way from Canberra. Thankfully, we do have a lot of eastern states people coming to visit the beautiful town of Broome, so that does help. But, we're talking about Broome here today, but this is the same issues whether you're in Port Hedland or you're in Karratha or if you're in Geraldton.
2: The freight costs of getting all our supplies and everything here, as you can imagine, is huge, so help with that fuel costs or freight surcharges and stuff that we experience would be fantastic.
0: Coming up on Newsnight, we'll tell you why Aussie cinema is making a comeback. Stay with us.
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0: Sky News will be back after this short break.
1: Welcome back. Australia is strengthening sporting ties with India following an official visit by the country's PM to Melbourne. Jack Nyhoff reports.
2: This December, the opening match of the Big Bash League will be played in India. The Melbourne Renegades will play the Perth Scorchers in the city of Chennai. This is the first foreign cricket league to play in India. The news was announced by the country's Prime Minister Narendra Modi at the MCG in Melbourne. He was joined by our Prime Minister Anthony Albanese, as well as Victoria's Premier Jacinta Allen and Cricket Australia CEO Todd Greenberg.
3: Chennai's home to some of the most passionate cricket fans on the planet, and we look forward to seeing a packed stadium for that season opening game.
2: The match will be part of a week-long festival called G'day Namaste, held across India. Anthony Albanese also announced a roadmap on sports cooperation. The plan will work towards boosting trade, tourism and investment ties.
4: Prime Minister Modi and I are here to launch a roadmap for sport collaboration between Australia and India to strengthen our long-standing partnership. This roadmap will support practical cooperation in areas such as sports science and staging major sporting events, as well as broader opportunities in trade, tourism and investment.
2: The Prime Minister also says AFL is growing in the South Asian nation with around 10,000 Australian rules players. The league's CEO Andrew Dillon says India is its fastest growing region.
5: Our aim now is to grow participation in India from the 10,000 where we are currently to over 100,000 over the coming years.
2: Narendra Modi will head to New Zealand for an official visit after concluding his two-day Australia visit.
1: And the Indian Prime Minister has received a mixed reaction from Melbourne's Indian community following his Australia tour. Aspid Blomfield filed this report from Melbourne's West.
6: Watching the scenes at Marvel Stadium on Thursday night, it would be easy to think Prime Minister Narendra Modi enjoys universal support. More than 20,000 members of Australia's Indian community packed into the stadium for a glimpse of the visiting leader.
7: Vande! Vande! Vande! Vande! Vande!
6: The Hindu nationalist Prime Minister boasts one of the highest approval ratings of any world leader, but on the streets of Tarnit and Werribee, reaction has been far more mixed. Some praise Modi for raising India's international profile and driving economic growth. Others accuse his government of eroding democratic institutions and failing to protect minority communities.
8: It's a mix, I think. And it's like any prime minister or president, right? Like any leader of the state.
9: I voted him for the...
6: You voted for him?
9: Yeah. Voted for three times.
10: Here, I got a lot of opportunities as like, I'm quite young. I'm just 22 of my age. But in India, there's no more opportunities. Government don't support any businesses or nothing, no safety, nothing at all, no jobs.
6: Several members of Melbourne's Sikh community declined to speak on camera, afraid of persecution when they return home to India.
1: Pauline Hanson is calling on the coalition to work with her party in a bid to remove the Albanese government. The appeal is in response to a scathing critique of One Nation's policies by the opposition leader.
11: Touring London and speaking her mind.
12: I don't agree with you having a go at me and what I stand for.
11: Pauline Hanson firing back at a warning from Angus Taylor.
13: To those who feel like lighting a match, believe me when I say that a moment of satisfaction isn't worth the eternity of pain that will follow.
12: I'm very disappointed with this. You know, Angus, I'm not your enemy.
11: The opposition leader claims One Nation's spending promises would fuel inflation, force the Reserve Bank to lift interest rates and add about $20,000 a year to repayments on a typical new mortgage.
14: What I am saying is that One Nation doesn't have the answers. It's a one-person show. The policies are incoherent. They don't add up.
15: I don't think they're economically responsible. I think they have no answers. They only stoke anger and division.
11: Pauline Hanson suggests the Liberal leader has embraced several policies long championed by One Nation.
12: You know, reduction of immigration, we were the ones that you followed our lead. We both need to get rid of the Labor, the Greens government, the toxic government that's done so much damage to this country.
11: Recent polling suggests the coalition's support is sliding, adding pressure on the opposition to win back disaffected voters.
14: If the vote sprays, Labor will stay. It's that simple.
12: The people of Australia are crying out for change. Listen to the people, Angus, and work with me.
11: Reuben Spargo, Sky News, Canberra.
1: First-term MP Daniel Pastorelli has been elevated to the Cabinet in Western Australia. He will fill a vacancy caused by the resignation of Secret Harbour MP Paul Papalia. Kira Hayne reports.
16: Described as a future Premier of WA, Daniel Pastorelli has been awarded new responsibilities as a Cabinet Minister. The Lansdale MP was elected to State Parliament last year. Before that, he served as the right-hand man to Mark McGowan and Roger Cook. In a rapid rise through the ranks, Mr. Pastorelli has now been elevated from Cabinet Secretary to Minister.
17: People get life experience from all elements of their life. Those experiences from growing up as a kid to now being a young father myself, I think gives me a broad range of experience to understand the issues many West Australians face all around the state, and I look forward to putting that to good use.
16: Mr. Pastorelli will replace Paul Papalia, who has resigned amid illness in his family. His departure sparks a by-election in the seat of Secret Harbour, south of Perth. The seat is expected to be contested by the Liberals and One Nation.
18: One of those seats, it reminds me a little bit of a seat where, look, let's take our minds back to the South Australian election, where you saw these colossal swings towards One Nation. And although not many Labor seats, in fact, no Labor seats fell to One Nation, in the outer north of Adelaide, you saw some colossal swings that brought some of those seats perilously close to flipping.
16: A date for the Secret Harbour by-election could be announced by the Electoral Commission as early as Monday.
1: Police have arrested two men after shots were allegedly fired into a cafe in Melbourne's north. Officers say they witnessed multiple shots being fired into a cafe in Essendon before the suspects fled in a stolen vehicle. The pair, aged 18 and 20, were arrested in Taylor Lakes after the police air wing tracked the vehicle. Acclaimed pianist Jason Gillam has lost a legal battle with the Melbourne Symphony Orchestra over comments he made about the Gaza conflict. He was trying to sue for unfair dismissal, arguing he was discriminated against for his political beliefs.
19: He knows his way around a keyboard, but it was the court that struck the final chord. World-renowned pianist Jason Gillam losing his discrimination battle against the Melbourne Symphony Orchestra.
20: I just spoke with Jason. He's in the UK. He's obviously very disappointed.
19: He was trying to sue the MSO for unfair dismissal over comments he made during a 2024 performance where he told the audience over the last 10 months Israel has killed more than 100 Palestinian journalists. Complaints were made and the orchestra cancelled his next performance. Gillam's lawyer argued he was discriminated against for his political views, but today Federal Court Justice Graham Hill ruled there is a custom or practice that classical musicians do not make statements on sensitive political or social issues from the stage without approval, finding the cancellation had nothing to do with his political remarks. Instead, the orchestra was trying to protect its own business as it anticipated negative backlash. Gillam is expected to return to the stage in Melbourne next week for the start of his Australian tour. The 39-year-old raising almost $200,000 through crowdfunding to cover his legal costs. Lawyers for the orchestra flagged a potential compensation claim, but the judge believes Gillam was entitled to have his day.
1: A new study has shown kids are using artificial intelligence for violent content, sexually explicit material, and even to cheat on exams. The fresh research has found children are spending more time online than their parents realise, with many using AI and social media without their parents' permission. Experts are encouraging parents to speak with their children about the use of AI.
0: Conversations matter. How do you have the conversations? Generally, I'd say start softly and let your child know that no matter what they tell you, they're not going to get in trouble. You've got one job and one job only, and that's to help them to be safe.
1: Streaming services might have taken the spotlight off the silver screen, but experts say cinema is making a comeback. The last few months, Australia has seen box office records tumble, but it's not all good news.
21: After years of uncertainty, a box office bounce back.
22: We're having an exceptional year. We're on track for about 60 million cinema guests. I'm feeling fab, I'm feeling free.
21: Click, click, click, click. With more blockbusters hitting the silver screen than in years, Australia's cinema industry just recorded its most profitable period in history, with over $100 million in revenue for three consecutive months.
19: While boomers have long been faithful to the box office, experts say it's now younger Australians who are leading the charge.
23: We saw Moana on Wednesday, and today we saw Minions and Monsters.
24: It's a lot more fun, takes me out of the house.
21: But the outlook isn't looking as bright for all, with some independent theatres, including the historic Roseville Cinema, under a cloud.
25: Quite sad about it. It's always been here.
19: Has it been a case, though, of a bit too little, too late for you guys?
26: Some of it may be attributed to that, but there are other factors. The cinema has been ordered by the court to be sold. We are here and staying and open and will be as long as we can be, and hopefully then move to somebody else owning it.
21: If it can hold on, it may benefit from what experts are predicting will be a cinema renaissance.
22: Amazon, MGM, plus all the other, they're investing massively in. You've got Odyssey just around the corner. Spider-Man, the trailer had 1 billion views in 4 days.
1: Australia's favourite seal has returned to the sea. Locals bid farewell to Neil in Tasmania yesterday. The one-ton animal had attracted locals and tourists with his cheeky and destructive habits. Wildlife officials say his departure was expected, but he may come back or slide up another beach sometime soon. Coming up on Newsnight, a tough drive for this escapee will tell you how a police chase ended up in the rough.
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0: Sky News will be back after this short break.
1: At least 15 people have been killed in landslides in the Philippines, triggered by one of the strongest storms in decades. Typhoon Barvi is currently moving across the Pacific, barreling towards Taiwan. Heavy rain is expected across Taiwan's north and east, as well as a chain of remote Japanese islands. The storm is then expected to make landfall in southeast China on Saturday. The US has continued its retaliatory strikes on Iran after two consecutive nights of bombardment. Meanwhile, sirens have sounded at least three times today in Bahrain, home to the American Navy's Fifth Fleet headquarters.
2: The U.S. struck another 90 targets inside Iran, from missile launchers to runways. Two rail bridges were targeted, which the U.S. said were used by Iran to transport weapons. State media reported explosions in Bushehr, home to a massive nuclear facility. But a U.S. official said the targets were on the coast. The nuclear plant was never hit. 14 people reportedly killed, nine of them members of Iran's Revolutionary Guard, all in the aftermath of three commercial tankers struck by Iran while transiting the Strait of Hormuz.
3: That was a deliberate provocation. Iran had to have anticipated the United States' response.
2: The Gulf Cooperation Council calls the attacks a violation of international law. Still, Iran remains defiant, its parliament speaker posting, "The Strait of Hormuz will only open with Iranian arrangements, not American threats." The Kingdom of Jordan intercepted eight Iranian missiles, Iran also launching strikes against Bahrain, Qatar, and Kuwait. Most were intercepted. Only Kuwait reported that someone was injured by falling debris. The six-day funeral for the slain Ayatollah Ali Khamenei ended in his hometown, Mashhad, manifesting as a show of resistance and mistrust of the U.S.
4: There are strong politicians who change what they say every day, and we should not have met with or trusted the agreement we signed.
5: From the first day of the ceasefire and the memorandum of understanding, it was clear that all of this was nonsense.
2: Iran's Foreign Minister Abbas Araghchi spent the afternoon working the phones. He reached out to his counterparts in Saudi Arabia, Pakistan, Oman, Qatar, and Turkey, trying to drum up diplomatic support.
1: Volodymyr Zelensky is urging the United States to urgently allow Ukraine to manufacture its own Patriot missiles. It follows a commitment earlier this week by Donald Trump to give Ukraine a license to produce the air defense weapons. But there are suggestions such a measure is a long-term commitment and won't help the country's immediate war efforts.
6: Please help us get more air defense missiles.
7: A plea from Ukraine's president this week, getting a positive response from President Trump as the two leaders met for a sit-down at the NATO summit in Turkey Wednesday.
8: We'll give them the right to make patriots. We'll show them how to do it.
7: The president promising to give Ukraine a license to produce their own Patriot air defense systems in hopes of giving Ukraine a leg up in the war against the Kremlin. The U.S.-made Patriot system has played a central role in protecting Kyiv and other critical infrastructure. And according to a Fox News poll, 59% of voters support the United States giving financial aid to Ukraine in its fight against Russia.
9: The ballistic missiles that Russia is using right now on Ukraine are very hard to repel without the Patriots. So I think it was exactly the right thing to do.
7: But experts say producing Patriots won't happen overnight. It could likely take months, even years.
10: If we talk about the production of missiles, we need to understand that about 400 enterprises are involved in the creation of missiles. These are enterprises that produce dynamic rudders, engines, guidance systems, and communication systems. So generally speaking, there's an extensive system for manufacturing this product.
7: So a plan like this would be a long-term deterrent, not an immediate battlefield solution. Meantime, the president showing interest in revisiting peace talks.
11: I think we're getting much closer than people realize, and President Putin wants it to end.
1: The accused gunman in the killing of conservative activist Charlie Kirk has faced court today as part of a multi-day hearing. He's facing charges, including aggravated murder.
12: My name is Lance Twiggs.
13: The former roommate of the man accused of killing conservative activist Charlie Kirk, appearing in a videotaped statement played in court Thursday during a hearing to determine if Tyler Robinson should go to trial for allegedly shooting and killing Kirk. Lance Twiggs describing the two's relationship.
12: I think we started dating 2 or 3 months after he moved in.
13: Twiggs said the day after Kirk's shooting, Robinson said he wished he hadn't done it. Prosecutors also showed what they said was a text conversation between Robinson and Twiggs late at night on September 10th, 2025, the day Kirk was killed.
14: This would have been from Tyler. It says, drop what you're doing, look under your keyboard.
13: In charging documents, investigators previously referred to a handwritten note under the keyboard that read, quote, I had the opportunity to take out Charlie Kirk and I'm going to take it. Prosecutors allege the texts amount to a confession by the defendant in Kirk's killing.
14: Lance replies, you weren't the one who did it, right? And Tyler says, I am, I'm sorry.
13: Pictures of the suspected murder weapon were also shown in court, as well as images of bullets and cartridges engraved with different messages.
12: He had said he was planning to go hunting with his family, and he asked me if we had a Dremel, because he said he wanted to engrave messages on bullets.
1: Former U.S. Olympian David Hearn has pleaded not guilty to vandalizing the Lincoln Memorial reflecting pool in Washington. The three-time Olympic canoeist is accused of damaging newly installed sealant at the landmark, causing nearly $1,500 worth of damage. He denies the allegations, as his lawyers argue he simply touched the pool and is being unfairly blamed for renovation issues.
15: We will now engage in the discovery process. We anticipate receiving substantial discovery. The evidence will establish, as we have stated today, Mr. Hearn is innocent.
1: Mr. Hearn is expected back in court on August 5. Well, what do you get world leaders who likely already have everything they need? Perhaps a vintage revolver. Turkey's president raising eyebrows with his choice of present for his fellow leaders, gifted to them at this week's crucial NATO meeting. Each gun is personally engraved with the leader's name. Fire has engulfed a shoe factory in China, killing 28 people. Vision shows plumes of smoke billowing from the facility, with some workers trapped on the building's rooftop. Early investigations suggest the fire started on the lower floor where flammable materials were being restored. President Xi Jinping is calling for those responsible for the blaze to be held strictly accountable. A golf course in Ohio has become the unexpected site for a high-speed police chase. Police say the pursuit lasted 10 minutes before the vehicle being pursued plowed into a patrol vehicle. The driver was on the run for an hour, accused of attempted murder. A high-profile UK by-election involving prominent politician Nigel Farage risks descending into farce. That's after all other major parties refused to run against him, leaving Mr. Farage to face one confirmed candidate, a man dressed as a bin. Our correspondent, Stash Butler, reports.
16: It's Nigel Farage.
17: It's a high-stakes gamble by one of Britain's most influential MPs, aiming to defuse a scandal over alleged secret donations. Reform UK leader Nigel Farage has announced he'll quit his seat in Clacton-on-Sea and then run in the same seat again.
18: No, I've decided that the people of Clacton should be the judges of my actions. This will be a people versus the establishment by-election.
17: But Mr. Farage's move may backfire. The major parties have called it a stunt and refused to take part. It leaves the resurgent right-wing leader facing potentially one candidate.
19: Well, I'll have to come back in sharpish because this thing ain't waterproof.
17: A man wearing a bin and a cape. Comedian John Harvey, otherwise known as Count Binface, has been a mainstay of UK elections for almost a decade.
20: Tris, do you want a picture with Binface?
21: Yeah, sure, of course.
20: Yeah. Cool.
17: The Count runs on outlandish promises, like building one affordable house and nationalising Adele. Issues that have pitched him against former Prime Minister Rishi Sunak, London Mayor Sadiq Khan, and most recently against Andy Burnham, who's likely to become the next Prime Minister of the UK.
0: Do you live in the constituency?
21: I do tonight.
0: Well, it sounds as though you don't.
21: What, do you?
0: No, of course not. I don't live here, no.
21: So why should I?
0: Well, most, a lot of candidates like to boast that they're local. You're obviously not too concerned about that.
21: Well, I'm looking at the putative Prime Minister Nigel Farage. He spends more time in America than in Clacton.
17: The race there now looks to be the Count's most high-profile one yet.
22: The only opponent in Edwards, I was reading in an English paper, would be a dustbin. Now, you know, some people may think that's appropriate. I don't know.
23: What is your appeal going to be to the people of Clacton?
21: Well, I'm not Nigel Farage.
17: Out on the English coast in the veteran Brexit campaigner's constituency, that message against Mr. Farage may have some appeal.
24: I can't stand the geezer. I can't understand how he's ever got into politics myself anyway. But I know why he's got into politics, for money, because he's millionaire, isn't he?
25: Yeah, this time I might actually vote for him, because if he's not broken any rules, if it's just people trying to dig up dirt on him, then yeah, he's got a right to complain.
17: Polls still suggest Mr. Farage is popular here and highly likely to win. But victory in this town over a man dressed as a wastebasket may not deliver the message he'd hoped. Stash Butler, Sky News.
1: After the break, all the sport as the Pies prevail at a packed-out Marvel Stadium, winning a thriller over North.
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1: 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Time for your Fox Sports News update. Collingwood have broken North Melbourne hearts, stealing a four-point victory in the final moments of a Friday night thriller. The Dacos brothers starring in the Pies' fourth straight win as they take a huge step towards the AFL's top six.
2: Melbourne playing their first Friday night game at Marvel in 7 years, and it's fair to say they were out of practice.
3: The yips were getting bigger game by game, and
2: Nick Larkey making a shocking start to Friday night footy, Collingwood having no such issues.
3: Gets on the end of it, Membry on the run by, got some open space to roam into, and coast to coast, they get the most.
2: Larkey finally making amends, but it was the Pies with a 6-point lead at the first change. Tom Blamires ruled out with concussion less than a minute into the second term.
4: He landed heavily, head hit the deck, didn't it?
2: The two sides going goal for goal in the second quarter, but the Pies were eager to reach new heights.
3: Handball over the top, that's what we've been talking about. McStay puts it into the second tier.
2: Collingwood soon losing Lachie Schultz to an ankle injury, North taking the chance to inflict further pain.
5: Trembath back to the middle, Curtis for a second goal.
2: Collingwood booting three straight majors to move 17 points in front. Charlie Spargo daring to keep the Kangas' wildcard dreams alive.
5: Spargo did very well. He told Puncher he was going left, but he was always going right.
2: The Pies doing everything possible to keep North out of the contest, but Tristan Cherry came out on top.
3: Cherry takes out of the air, little second zag, and that is inspirational from Tristan Cherry.
2: North Melbourne trimming the margin to just 3 points at the final change before snapping three straight goals to hit the front.
3: Off the carpet, gets a little roll. Curtis, you ask, you get.
2: Nick Dacos keeping the Magpies within reach, but it was Cameron Zerha with the magic touch.
3: So it's a game of millimetres. Well, there's a millimetre in there.
2: The Pies in desperate pursuit of a fourth straight win, a piece of Nick Dacos' brilliance helping them hit the front with 3 minutes remaining.
3: He drives it, gets his heart rate down, but the volume up. Collingwood back in front.
2: Collingwood spoiling Alistair Clarkson's 600th AFL match with a 4-point victory over North Melbourne. The Pies proving themselves as serious top six contenders. Sophie Norris, Fox Sports News.
1: A convincing display from the Warriors has heaped more pain on the Tigers, winning 32-6. It further adds to the Tigers' horrible form at Campbelltown Stadium, where they've lost 18 of their last 21 games.
6: With Tigers captain Jerome Luai told to look elsewhere for 2027, his time is running out at West. Nobody told the Warriors, though.
7: And they will! Fisher-Harris runs into a big hole.
6: The Waz fans out in force at Campbelltown. The Tigers fans silenced early.
8: Oh, yeah, he's in trouble. He is in trouble. That is late.
9: A significant whiplash and his head hits the ground. On report, you're in the bin.
6: The Warriors looking to make it 10 wins from their last 11 games against the Tigers. A man advantage for 10 minutes, certainly helping that cause. But the drums were beating loud for the Tigers.
8: Where was the Tigers' defence? Standing there passive, not really through arm grabs there.
6: A little luck needing to go their way.
7: They have spilt the main course all over the dining room floor.
8: Where is that set for the Tigers come from?
6: All of a sudden, a bit of momentum for the Tigers as the Warriors' defence was beginning to be tested. They would weather the storm, though.
8: The Tigers' defence was just scattered enough that he could bounce off the left foot and sneak through a hole and score.
6: A double for Lofi Khan-Pereira, a growing lead for the Waz.
8: As Jareem Buller just spills the ball in front of the Warriors' attack, and it's his flick pass here from Harris Tevita. The no-look out the back.
6: This try all cleared for the visitors as they began to race away with it, and the news wasn't getting any better for the Tigers. Samuela Fainu with an early night.
10: Yeah, so you're seeing the replay there, guys. It looks like he's picked up a bit of a groin injury.
6: The Tigers' hard slog at Campbelltown continuing. It's now just 3 wins from their last 21 games at the ground.
7: Laban back to Healy. Sam Healy scores in back-to-back matches.
6: Jared Pollard, Fox Sports News.
1: To supercars now, and Cam Waters has held off a late charge from Brody Kostecki to claim the opening race of the Townsville 500. Kostecki started race 20 in pole position, but a wheel spin on the start line gifted Waters the lead, which he held for the majority of the race. Kostecki dropped as low as fourth after leaving it late to take his pit stop, but was able to move past championship contenders Kai Allen and Matt Payne into second with just 2 laps remaining.
11: Here he goes, down the inside for second position. Brody Kostecki gets the move done. Easy as you like. And with 2 laps to go, Brody Kostecki is second. And once again, his target will be Cam Waters.
1: Kostecki managed to cut the gap to less than half a second on the final lap, but ran out of time as Waters held on for his second win of the season. Meanwhile, Kiwi Matt Payne has retaken the Supercars Championship lead for the first time since March after rounding out the podium in third. Don't forget, for more live and breaking sport, tune in to Fox Sports News 500. It's time now for a look at the weather. Here's Wendy John from Sky News Weather.
12: Good news for everyone heading to the ski slopes. Instability across the southeast is bringing you extra dumps of snow this weekend. Starting on Saturday, most of the rest of the country, high and dry and beautiful weather. For more details and a full snow report, join us on Channel 601.
1: Coming up after the break, world news overnight, including the breaking news. Police in the UK are opening an investigation into the death of British politician Anne Widdecombe.
0: Sky News will be back after this short break.

0: The man dubbed the human headline, Darren Hinch, dies age 82. A major escalation in Australia's avian influenza outbreak, the first local bird confirmed infected. And Telstra's CEO returns home to front the cameras after the telco left its users in the dark. In Fox Sports News tonight, the Pies prevail at the packed-out Marvel Stadium, winning a thriller over North. And the Warriors demolish the West Tigers at Campbelltown, with the joint venture's hopes of a finals appearance looking long gone.
1: Snow for the Alps, a frosty and foggy start for the southeast, and that fog's going to extend through many other states and territories. For a full breakdown, join us on Channel 601.
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0: Welcome to Newsnight. It's great to have your company. I'm Crystal Wu. He's being remembered as larger than life, a man who never backed down from the issues he believed in. Broadcaster and former Senator Darren Hinch has died at the age of 82.
3: Darren Hinch spent more than five decades in media, hosting television and radio programs before entering politics. The 82-year-old died in his sleep in his Melbourne home after a long battle with illness. Known as the human headline, he was unapologetic in his fight for justice.
4: He mightn't like the name, but he liked the result. I mean, I was thinking earlier today, the amount of attention he's getting, his death's getting, he would have loved that. He'd think that was only fit and appropriate.
3: New Zealand-born Darren Hinch began his career in newspapers before entering broadcasting in 1969.

0: and he's still in back down.
1: During his broadcasting career, he repeatedly challenged the courts while championing victims' rights. He was jailed in 1987 for naming paedophile Catholic priest Michael Glennon before legal proceedings had concluded. He spent further time in prison after refusing to pay a six-figure fine for broadcasting details about Adrian Ernest Bailey, who murdered ABC employee Jill Mager.
2: He was one for the underdog. He was always one who was looking out for you, you know.
1: One of the proudest moments in his career came when he served as a senator.
0: Heaven knows why he'd want to be in the Senate. I had that debate with him. Anyway, he was in the Senate and he was mixing with prime ministers and lobbying people. His vote was very important. And, of course, he loved that. But the thing he's proudest of was changing the law so you couldn't get an Australian passport with sex if you're a sex offender.
1: Victorian Premier Jacinta Allen paid tribute, saying, "The thing about Darren was that you never had to wonder what he thought. He told you straight. He cared deeply about people who had been let down. He believed victims should be heard and justice should be fought for. And when he believed something was right, he gave it everything." And in the final moments of his life, Hinch shared a photo of his brother Des with the caption, "A casual pic of my brother Des, who is usually very earnest." As Darren would say, "That's love." Crystal Wu, Sky News. Another H5 bird flu strain has been confirmed in an Australian seabird for the first time. The new case in South Australia takes the total number of national detections of the disease to 12. It's the first detection found in an Australian seabird. Previously, only migratory birds from the sub-Antarctic region had been infected. Agriculture Minister Julie Collins confirmed the discovery during a news conference earlier.
3: This detection in South Australia is the first case of the H5 bird flu in an Australian seabird. There is one further suspected positive from Western Australia that is still with the CSIRO lab for confirmatory testing. Our scientists are undertaking further work to establish the potential pathway that resulted in the Australian seabird's infection.
1: There has also been two further confirmed cases in South Australia and one in Western Australia. Minister Collins says there is still no evidence of mass mortality among wildlife and no evidence of any spread to agricultural settings. A South Australia police investigation has contradicted claims a person died during the Telstra outage promoted by a Liberal senator yesterday. Senator Karen Liddle reported an elderly South Australian passed away after being unable to connect to 000 in the aftermath of the major telco outage. But South Australia's police commissioner has disputed the claims after its investigation.
4: South Australia Police have conducted an investigation as a result of a suggestion that a person passed away during the Telstra outage. We can confirm that that is incorrect. At about 10 a.m. on the 8th of July, a woman was found unresponsive by her partner. Her partner then contacted a neighbour using his Telstra mobile phone and asked that neighbour to come to his house because that neighbour had medical background. The person who attended did so immediately, assessed the woman, and then used her Telstra mobile phone to contact 000 to arrange for an ambulance. Both of those calls went through without any difficulty. The woman was then conveyed to a local hospital where she later passed away. We can confirm through our inquiries with Telstra that those circumstances, as I've conveyed, are accurate. There were no issues in terms of being able to get onto 000 through the Telstra network.
1: Telstra's CEO is back from leave and has apologised to customers for an outage. The telco assures people systems are back online but says there won't be any special form of compensation.
5: Racing back from leave and fronting the press, Telstra's embattled CEO makes her first appearance since communications were crippled this week.
6: It's extremely frustrating and disruptive when services aren't available. And I am sorry for the impact that this has had on so many people. We take trust in 000 extremely seriously. And it's our responsibility to do everything in our power to make sure calls are answered.

0: and transferred immediately.
1: The telco boss revealing she was alerted to the software defect almost 3 hours after it was first detected. Clocks going out of sync was to blame for the widespread outage, but vulnerability to time synchronisation issues were reportedly raised at the telco before.
0: We have really clear processes, as I said, and they have various thresholds in them. Of course, out of any incident, and this incident will be no different, we will conduct very thorough investigations. And one of our focus areas will be, what are the lessons out of this? Are there changes we need to make?
2: I can advise the 000 custodian has advised me that all remaining welfare checks that Telstra needed to refer to state emergency services, that is where Telstra customers have not responded to Telstra, need to be investigated by first responders in their state. All of those referrals have now been completed, and I can advise that there were no adverse outcomes associated with those referrals.
1: More than 600 people couldn't connect to 000. The minister refuting suggestions it caused the death of an elderly person in South Australia.
3: That is a matter that has been dealt with by South Australian authorities. We're assisting with their investigations with technical data that we can provide them at this stage.
4: How can people trust Telstra in a life or death situation, and will people be compensated for this?
0: Can I just address on the 000 front, so any issue connecting a 000 call is a big issue. In this case, that is unacceptable, but our backup process has worked.
1: Telstra says compensation will be dealt with according to normal processes, which involves the customer calling up to lodge a complaint, which are assessed on a case-by-case basis. With businesses and rail networks in New South Wales and Victoria brought to a standstill, could executive pay and bonuses be targeted? Miss Brady earns more than $6 million annually.
0: That will be part of what will be considered once we get through and make sure we understand exactly what happened here and what changes might need to be made, and our board will oversee that process.
1: And so begins the task of rebuilding public confidence in the wake of Telstra's worst outage in a decade. Julia Bradley, Sky News.
5: Now to the next instalment of the Bush Summit Have Your Say series. Over the next month, Sky News is travelling across regional Australia to showcase the views of Australians living outside capital cities. This week, Chief News Anchor Kieran Gilbert has been travelling through Western Australia talking to locals about the issues that matter to them.
6: Carnarvon in the Gascoyne region of WA has had a tough time, from cyclones to social issues. But locals believe their town has a bright future.
7: It's good with the school holidays. People are starting to come up from down south. But we need more people to come and visit us. The cyclone a few months ago hurt us a bit. Everyone, all the operators. We need everyone just to come back, rebook and give us a chance.
6: A town on the doorstep of World Heritage areas, Shark Bay and the Ningaloo Coast, Carnarvon is midway between these two sites, making it one of the few places you can easily visit two UNESCO-listed natural sites in one trip.
8: We still have many, you know, awesome snorkeling sites and beaches and things that are really accessible. You can have a fire on it, whereas sometimes there's places in the national parks where you can't do everything that you'd like to do. It's 2 hours up the road to Coral Bay, yeah, and to be able to swim with manta rays and whale sharks.
6: Like a lot of remote towns, it relies on visiting workers.
7: If we didn't have them, we wouldn't have a business, we'd be closed.
9: And so in terms of the immigration debate, just keep that in mind, yeah?
7: Yeah, 100%. I think, you know, there's so much noise going on about immigration, but they need to actually really look at it. They need to come here and actually say hello instead of being in Canberra.
6: Further south in Geraldton, the economy is booming. WA rock lobster exports rebounding to China after tariffs were lifted. But the industry wants to remain vigilant about diversifying its prospects.
10: Over the last, you know, 4 to 5 years, we've had a number of challenges thrown at us through COVID and obviously restriction of market and things like that. So those hopefully are behind us at this stage. But I think any global conflict obviously makes, you know, is of concern and nervousness to our industry, considering we are a largely export industry.
6: Its Mediterranean climate and beautiful beaches makes it ripe for a growth in tourism too.
11: We've got a fantastic foreshore now, and it's just such a busy one, and it's so easy just to get out and go for a stroll, get on your bike or with your kids and just come for the whole length of the foreshore. It's such a beautiful place to be.
12: I think we do a really great job of creating a culturally sensitive and a sustainable industry for tourists. Like we know this area is beautiful and pristine, and we want to keep it that way and showcase it to the rest of the world.
6: A recent challenge has been black dust being blown across areas of the city from some carriages transporting iron ore to the port.
11: We're pretty unique in having a working port right in the middle of town. So the community expectations are that they can have a good lifestyle here in Geraldton without enduring a little bit of black dust along the way. So I guess the issue is with the rail wagons that come in here are not covered.
6: And in the far north, the beautiful town of Broome, like so much of Australia, is struggling with housing.
12: We ourselves house most of our staff because we had to. We couldn't get the employees that we would need without housing them ourselves. But we're a medium-sized business. Smaller businesses, you know, can't necessarily afford to do that. And there's not a lot of funding around for private enterprise to provide that accommodation as well for that workforce.
9: You can see why tourism is the backbone of this town. We're at beautiful Cable Beach for this stunning sunset. There are several hundred tourists here gathered to watch this really an iconic moment in this stunning part of Australia. And today, the top temperature in Broome was 31 degrees in the middle of winter. Who wouldn't want to visit this place?
6: And remaining herd in the capital cities of Perth and Canberra remains a challenge.
13: Well, you just have to have a loud voice and you have to, you know, speak up as much as you can. This is a very long way from Canberra. Thankfully, we do have a lot of eastern states people coming to visit the beautiful town of Broome, so that does help. But, you know, we're talking about Broome here today, but this is the same issues whether you're in Port Hedland or you're in Karratha or if you're in Geraldton.
12: The freight costs of getting all our supplies and everything here, as you can imagine, is huge, so help with that fuel costs or freight surcharges and stuff that we experience would be fantastic.
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1: Welcome back. Australia is strengthening sporting ties with India following an official visit by the country's PM to Melbourne. Jack Nyhoff reports.
2: This December, the opening match of the Big Bash League will be played in India. The Melbourne Renegades will play the Perth Scorchers in the city of Chennai. This is the first foreign cricket league to play in India. The news was announced by the country's Prime Minister Narendra Modi at the MCG in Melbourne. He was joined by our Prime Minister Anthony Albanese, as well as Victoria's Premier Jacinta Allen and Cricket Australia CEO Todd Greenberg.
3: Chennai's home to some of the most passionate cricket fans on the planet, and we look forward to seeing a packed stadium for that season opening game.
2: The match will be part of a week-long festival called G'day Namaste, held across India. Anthony Albanese also announced a roadmap on sports cooperation. The plan will work towards boosting trade, tourism and investment ties.
4: Prime Minister Modi and I are here to launch a roadmap for sport collaboration between Australia and India to strengthen our long-standing partnership. This roadmap will support practical cooperation in areas such as sports science and staging major sporting events, as well as broader opportunities in trade, tourism and investment.
2: The Prime Minister also says AFL is growing in the South Asian nation with around 10,000 Australian rules players. The league CEO Andrew Dillon says India is its fastest growing region.
5: Our aim now is to grow participation in India from the 10,000 where we are currently to over 100,000 over the coming years.
2: Narendra Modi will head to New Zealand for an official visit after concluding his two-day Australia visit.
1: And the Indian Prime Minister has received a mixed reaction from Melbourne's Indian community following his Australia tour. Aspert Blomfield filed this report from Melbourne's West.
6: Watching the scenes at Marvel Stadium on Thursday night, it would be easy to think Prime Minister Narendra Modi enjoys universal support. More than 20,000 members of Australia's Indian community packed into the stadium for a glimpse of the visiting leader.
7: Vande! Vande! Vande! Vande! Vande!
6: The Hindu nationalist Prime Minister boasts one of the highest approval ratings of any world leader, but on the streets of Tarnit and Werribee, reaction has been far more mixed. Some praise Modi for raising India's international profile and driving economic growth. Others accuse his government of eroding democratic institutions and failing to protect minority communities.
8: It's a mix, I think. And it's like any prime minister or president, right? Like any leader of the state.
9: I voted him for the...
6: You voted for him?
9: Yeah. Voted for three times.
10: Here, I got a lot of opportunities as I'm quite young. I'm just 22 of my age. But in India, there's no more opportunities. Government don't support any businesses or nothing, no safety, nothing at all, no jobs.
6: Several members of Melbourne's Sikh community declined to speak on camera, afraid of persecution when they return home to India.
1: Pauline Hanson is calling on the coalition to work with her party in a bid to remove the Albanese government. The appeal is in response to a scathing critique of One Nation's policies by the opposition leader.
11: Touring London and speaking her mind.
12: I don't agree with you having a go at me and what I stand for.
11: Pauline Hanson firing back at a warning from Angus Taylor.
13: To those who feel like lighting a match, believe me when I say that a moment of satisfaction isn't worth the eternity of pain that will follow.
12: I'm very disappointed with this. You know, Angus, I'm not your enemy.
11: The opposition leader claims One Nation spending promises would fuel inflation, force the Reserve Bank to lift interest rates and add about $20,000 a year to repayments on a typical new mortgage.
14: What I am saying is that One Nation doesn't have the answers. It's a one-person show. The policies are incoherent, they don't add up.
15: I don't think they're economically responsible. I think they have no answers. They only stoke anger and division.
11: Pauline Hanson suggests the Liberal leader has embraced several policies long championed by One Nation.
12: You know, reduction of immigration, we were the ones that you followed our lead. We both need to get rid of the Labor, the Greens government, that toxic government's done so much damage to this country.
11: Recent polling suggests the coalition's support is sliding, adding pressure on the opposition to win back disaffected voters.
14: If the vote sprays, Labor will stay. It's that simple.
12: The people of Australia are crying out for change. Listen to the people, Angus, and work with me.
11: Reuben Spargo, Sky News, Canberra.
1: First-term MP Daniel Pastorelli has been elevated to the Cabinet in Western Australia. He will fill a vacancy caused by the resignation of Secret Harbour MP Paul Papalia. Kira Hain reports.
16: Described as a future Premier of WA, Daniel Pastorelli has been awarded new responsibilities as a Cabinet Minister. The Lansdale MP was elected to state parliament last year. Before that, he served as the right-hand man to Mark McGowan and Roger Cook. In a rapid rise through the ranks, Mr. Pastorelli has now been elevated from cabinet secretary to minister.
17: People get life experience from all elements of their life. Those experiences from growing up as a kid to now being a young father myself, I think gives me a broad range of experience to understand the issues many West Australians face all around the state, and I look forward to putting that to good use.
16: Mr. Pastorelli will replace Paul Papalia, who has resigned amid illness in his family. His departure sparks a by-election in the seat of Secret Harbour, south of Perth. The seat is expected to be contested by the Liberals and One Nation.
18: It's one of those seats that reminds me a little bit of a seat where, look, let's take our minds back to the South Australian election, where you saw these colossal swings towards One Nation. And although not many Labor seats, in fact, no Labor seats fell to One Nation, in the outer north of Adelaide, you saw some colossal swings that brought some of those seats perilously close to flipping.
16: A date for the Secret Harbour by-election could be announced by the Electoral Commission as early as Monday.
1: Police have arrested two men after shots were allegedly fired into a cafe in Melbourne's north. Officers say they witnessed multiple shots being fired into a cafe in Essendon before the suspects fled in a stolen vehicle. The pair, aged 18 and 20, were arrested in Taylor Lakes after the police air wing tracked the vehicle. Acclaimed pianist Jason Gillam has lost a legal battle with the Melbourne Symphony Orchestra over comments he made about the Gaza conflict. He was trying to sue for unfair dismissal, arguing he was discriminated against for his political beliefs.
19: He knows his way around a keyboard, but it was the court that struck the final chord. World-renowned pianist Jason Gillam losing his discrimination battle against the Melbourne Symphony Orchestra.
20: I just spoke with Jason. He's in the UK. He's obviously very disappointed.
19: He was trying to sue the MSO for unfair dismissal over comments he made during a 2024 performance where he told the audience over the last 10 months Israel has killed more than 100 Palestinian journalists. Complaints were made and the orchestra cancelled his next performance. Gillam's lawyer argued he was discriminated against for his political views. But today, Federal Court Justice Graham Hill ruled there is a custom or practice that classical musicians do not make statements on sensitive political or social issues from the stage without approval, finding the cancellation had nothing to do with his political remarks. Instead, the orchestra was trying to protect its own business as it anticipated negative backlash. Gillam is expected to return to the stage in Melbourne next week for the start of his Australian tour. The 39-year-old raising almost $200,000 through crowdfunding to cover his legal costs. Lawyers for the orchestra flagged a potential compensation claim, but the judge believes Gillam was entitled to have his day.
1: A new study has shown kids are using artificial intelligence for violent content, sexually explicit material, and even to cheat on exams. The fresh research has found children are spending more time online than their parents realise, with many using AI and social media without their parents' permission. Experts are encouraging parents to speak with their children about the use of AI.
21: Conversations matter. How do you have the conversations? Generally, I'd say start softly
0: and let your child know that no matter what they tell you, they're not going to get in trouble. You've got one job and one job only, and that's to help them to be safe.
1: Streaming services might have taken the spotlight off the silver screen, but experts say cinema is making a comeback. The last few months, Australia has seen box office records tumble, but it's not all good news.
21: After years of uncertainty, a box office bounce back.
22: We're having an exceptional year. We're on track for about 60 million cinema guests. I'm feeling fab, I'm feeling free.
21: Click, click, click, click. With more blockbusters hitting the silver screen than in years, Australia's cinema industry just recorded its most profitable period in history, with over $100 million in revenue for three consecutive months.
23: While boomers have long been faithful to the box office, experts say it's now younger Australians who are leading the charge.
24: We saw Moana on Wednesday, and today we saw Minions and Monsters.
25: It's a lot more fun, takes me out of the house.
21: But the outlook isn't looking as bright for all, with some independent theatres, including the historic Roseville Cinema, under a cloud.
26: Quite sad about it. It's always been here.
23: Has it been a case, though, of a bit too little, too late for you guys?
27: Some of it may be attributed to that, but there are other factors. The cinema has been ordered by the court to be sold. We are here and staying and open and will be as long as we can be, and hopefully then move to somebody else owning it.
21: If it can hold on, it may benefit from what experts are predicting will be a cinema renaissance.
22: Amazon, MGM, plus all the other, they're investing massively in. You've got Odyssey just around the corner. Spider-Man, the trailer had 1 billion views in 4 days.
1: Australia's favourite seal has returned to the sea. Locals bid farewell to Neil in Tasmania yesterday. The one-ton animal had attracted locals and tourists with his cheeky and destructive habits. Wildlife officials say his departure was expected, but he may come back or slide up another beach sometime soon. Coming up on Newsnight, a tough drive for this escapee will tell you how a police chase ended up in the rough.
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0: Sky News will be back after this short break.
1: At least 15 people have been killed in landslides in the Philippines, triggered by one of the strongest storms in decades. Typhoon Barvi is currently moving across the Pacific, barreling towards Taiwan. Heavy rain is expected across Taiwan's north and east, as well as a chain of remote Japanese islands. The storm is then expected to make landfall in southeast China on Saturday. The US has continued its retaliatory strikes on Iran after two consecutive nights of bombardment. Meanwhile, sirens have sounded at least three times today in Bahrain, home to the American Navy's Fifth Fleet headquarters.
2: The U.S. struck another 90 targets inside Iran, from missile launchers to runways. Two rail bridges were targeted, which the U.S. said were used by Iran to transport weapons. State media reported explosions in Bushehr, home to a massive nuclear facility. But a U.S. official said the targets were on the coast. The nuclear plant was never hit. 14 people reportedly killed, nine of them members of Iran's Revolutionary Guard, all in the aftermath of three commercial tankers struck by Iran while transiting the Strait of Hormuz.
3: That was a deliberate provocation. Iran had to have anticipated the United States' response.
2: The Gulf Cooperation Council calls the attacks a violation of international law. Still, Iran remains defiant, its parliament speaker posting, "The Strait of Hormuz will only open with Iranian arrangements, not American threats." The Kingdom of Jordan intercepted eight Iranian missiles, Iran also launching strikes against Bahrain, Qatar, and Kuwait. Most were intercepted. Only Kuwait reported that someone was injured by falling debris. The six-day funeral for the slain Ayatollah Ali Khamenei ended in his hometown, Mashhad, manifesting as a show of resistance and mistrust of the U.S.
4: There are strong politicians who change what they say every day, and we should not have met with or trusted the agreement we signed.
5: From the first day of the ceasefire and the memorandum of understanding, it was clear that all of this was nonsense.
2: Iran's Foreign Minister Abbas Araghchi spent the afternoon working the phones. He reached out to his counterparts in Saudi Arabia, Pakistan, Oman, Qatar, and Turkey, trying to drum up diplomatic support.
1: Volodymyr Zelensky is urging the United States to urgently allow Ukraine to manufacture its own Patriot missiles. It follows a commitment earlier this week by Donald Trump to give Ukraine a license to produce the air defense weapons. But there are suggestions such a measure is a long-term commitment and won't help the country's immediate war efforts.
6: Please help us get more air defense missiles.
7: A plea from Ukraine's president this week, getting a positive response from President Trump as the two leaders met for a sit-down at the NATO summit in Turkey Wednesday.
8: We'll give them the right to make patriots. We'll show them how to do it.
7: The president promising to give Ukraine a license to produce their own Patriot air defense systems in hopes of giving Ukraine a leg up in the war against the Kremlin. The U.S.-made Patriot system has played a central role in protecting Kyiv and other critical infrastructure. And according to a Fox News poll, 59% of voters support the United States giving financial aid to Ukraine in its fight against Russia.
9: The ballistic missiles that Russia is using right now on Ukraine are very hard to repel without the Patriots. So I think it was exactly the right thing to do.
7: But experts say producing Patriots won't happen overnight. It could likely take months, even years.
10: If we talk about the production of missiles, we need to understand that about 400 enterprises are involved in the creation of missiles. These are enterprises that produce dynamic rudders, engines, guidance systems, and communication systems. So generally speaking, there is an extensive system for manufacturing this product.
7: So a plan like this would be a long-term deterrent, not an immediate battlefield solution. Meantime, the president showing interest in revisiting peace talks.
11: I think we're getting much closer than people realize, and President Putin wants it to end.
1: The accused gunman in the killing of conservative activist Charlie Kirk has faced court today as part of a multi-day hearing. He's facing charges, including aggravated murder.
12: My name is Lance Twiggs.
13: The former roommate of the man accused of killing conservative activist Charlie Kirk, appearing in a videotaped statement played in court Thursday during a hearing to determine if Tyler Robinson should go to trial for allegedly shooting and killing Kirk. Lance Twiggs describing the two's relationship.
12: I think we started dating 2 or 3 months after he moved in.
13: Twiggs said the day after Kirk's shooting, Robinson said he wished he hadn't done it. Prosecutors also showed what they said was a text conversation between Robinson and Twiggs late at night on September 10th, 2025, the day Kirk was killed.
14: This would have been from Tyler. It says, drop what you're doing, look under your keyboard.
13: In charging documents, investigators previously referred to a handwritten note under the keyboard that read, quote, I had the opportunity to take out Charlie Kirk and I'm going to take it. Prosecutors allege the texts amount to a confession by the defendant in Kirk's killing.
14: Lance replies, you weren't the one who did it, right? And Tyler says, I am, I'm sorry.
13: Pictures of the suspected murder weapon were also shown in court, as well as images of bullets and cartridges engraved with different messages.
12: He had said he was planning to go hunting with his family, and he asked me if we had a Dremel, because he said he wanted to engrave messages on bullets.
1: Former U.S. Olympian David Hearn has pleaded not guilty to vandalizing the Lincoln Memorial reflecting pool in Washington. The three-time Olympic canoeist is accused of damaging newly installed sealant at the landmark, causing nearly $1,500 Australian worth of damage. He denies the allegations, as his lawyers argue he simply touched the pool and is being unfairly blamed for renovation issues.
15: We will now engage in the discovery process. We anticipate receiving substantial discovery. The evidence will establish, as we have stated today, Mr. Hearn is innocent.
1: Mr. Hearn is expected back in court on August 5. Well, what do you get world leaders who likely already have everything they need? Perhaps a vintage revolver. Turkey's president raising eyebrows with his choice of present for his fellow leaders, gifted to them at this week's crucial NATO meeting. Each gun is personally engraved with the leader's name. Fire has engulfed a shoe factory in China, killing 28 people. Vision shows plumes of smoke billowing from the facility, with some workers trapped on the building's rooftop. Early investigations suggest the fire started on the lower floor where flammable materials were being restored. President Xi Jinping is calling for those responsible for the blaze to be held strictly accountable. A golf course in Ohio has become the unexpected site for a high-speed police chase. Police say the pursuit lasted 10 minutes before the vehicle being pursued plowed into a patrol vehicle. The driver was on the run for an hour, accused of attempted murder. A high-profile UK by-election involving prominent politician Nigel Farage risks descending into farce. That's after all other major parties refused to run against him, leaving Mr. Farage to face one confirmed candidate, a man dressed as a bin. Our correspondent, Stash Butler, reports.
16: It's Nigel Farage.
17: It's a high-stakes gamble by one of Britain's most influential MPs, aiming to defuse a scandal over alleged secret donations. Reform UK leader Nigel Farage has announced he'll quit his seat in Clacton-on-Sea and then run in the same seat again.
18: No, I've decided that the people of Clacton should be the judges of my actions. This will be a people versus the establishment by-election.
17: But Mr. Farage's move may backfire. The major parties have called it a stunt and refused to take part. It leaves the resurgent right-wing leader facing potentially one candidate.
19: Well, I'll have to come back in sharpish because this thing ain't waterproof.
17: A man wearing a bin and a cape. Comedian John Harvey, otherwise known as Count Binface, has been a mainstay of UK elections for almost a decade.
20: Tris, do you want a picture with Binface?
21: Yeah, sure, of course.
20: Yeah. Cool.
17: The Count runs on outlandish promises, like building one affordable house and nationalising Adele. Issues that have pitched him against former Prime Minister Rishi Sunak, London Mayor Sadiq Khan, and most recently against Andy Burnham, who's likely to become the next Prime Minister of the UK.
0: Do you live in the constituency?
21: I do tonight.
0: Well, it sounds as though you don't.
21: What, do you?
0: No, of course not. I don't live here, no.
21: So why should I?
0: Well, most, a lot of candidates like to boast that they're local. You're obviously not too concerned about that.
21: Well, I'm looking at the putative Prime Minister Nigel Farage. He spends more time in America than in Clacton.
17: The race there now looks to be the Count's most high-profile one yet.
22: The only opponent he had was, I was reading in an English paper, would be a dustbin. Now, some people may think that's appropriate. I don't know.
23: What is your appeal going to be to the people of Clacton?
21: Well, I'm not Nigel Farage.
17: Out on the English coast in the veteran Brexit campaigner's constituency, that message against Mr. Farage may have some appeal.
24: I can't stand the geezer. I can't understand how he's ever got into politics myself anyway. But I know why he's got into politics, for money, because he's millionaire, isn't he?
25: Yeah, this time I might actually vote for him, because if he's not broken any rules, if it's just people trying to dig up dirt on him, then yeah, he's got a right to complain.
17: Polls still suggest Mr. Farage is popular here and highly likely to win. But victory in this town over a man dressed as a wastebasket may not deliver the message he'd hoped. Stash Butler, Sky News.
1: After the break, all the sport as the Pies prevail at a packed-out Marvel Stadium, winning a thriller over North.
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0: 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Time for your Fox Sports News update. Collingwood have broken North Melbourne hearts, stealing a four-point victory in the final moments of a Friday night thriller. The Dacos brothers starring in the Pies' fourth straight win as they take a huge step towards the AFL's top six.
1: Melbourne playing their first Friday night game at Marvel in 7 years, and it's fair to say they were out of practice.
2: The Ips were getting bigger game by game, and he hits the post, so the Ips are getting bigger.
1: Nick Larkey making a shocking start to Friday night footy, Collingwood having no such issues.
2: Gets on the end of it, Membry on the run by, got some open space to roam into, and post to coast.
1: Larkey finally making amends, but it was the Pies with a six-point lead at the first change. Tom Blamires ruled out with concussion less than a minute into the second term.
3: He landed heavily, head hit the deck, didn't it?
1: The two sides going goal for goal in the second quarter, but the Pies were eager to reach new heights.
2: Handball over the top, that's what we've been talking about. McStay puts it into the second tier.
1: Collingwood soon losing Lachie Schultz to an ankle injury, North taking the chance to inflict further pain.
4: Trembath back to the middle. Curtis for a second goal.
1: Collingwood booting three straight majors to move 17 points in front. Charlie Spargo daring to keep the Kangas' wildcard dreams alive.
4: Spargo did very well. He told Puncher he was going left, but he was always going right.
1: The Pies doing everything possible to keep North out of the contest. But Tristan Cherry came out on top.
2: Cherry takes out of the air, little second zag, and that is inspirational from Tristan Cherry.
1: North Melbourne trimming the margin to just 3 points at the final change before snapping three straight goals to hit the front.
2: Off the carpet, gets a little roll. Curtis, you ask, you get.
1: Nick Dacos keeping the Magpies within reach, but it was Cameron Zerha with the magic touch.
2: So it's a game of millimetres.
1: The Pies in desperate pursuit of a fourth straight win, a piece of Nick Dacos' brilliance helping them hit the front with 3 minutes remaining.
2: He drives it, gets his heart rate down, but the volume up! Collingwood back in front!
1: Collingwood spoiling Alistair Clarkson's 600th AFL match with a four-point victory over North Melbourne, the Pies proving themselves as serious top six contenders. Sophie Norris, Fox Sports News.
0: A convincing display from the Warriors has heaped more pain on the Tigers, winning 32-6. It further adds to the Tigers' horrible form at Campbelltown Stadium, where they've lost 18 of their last 21 games.
5: With Tigers captain Jerome Luai told to look elsewhere for 2027, his time is running out at West. Nobody told the Warriors, though.
6: And they will! Fisher Harris runs into a big hole!
5: The Waz fans out in force at Campbelltown. The Tigers fans silenced early.
7: Oh, yeah, he's in trouble. He is in trouble. That is late.
8: A significant whiplash and his head hits the ground. On report, you're in the bin.
5: The Warriors looking to make it 10 wins from their last 11 games against the Tigers. A man advantage for 10 minutes, certainly helping that cause. But the drums were beating loud for the Tigers.
7: Where was the Tigers' defence? Standing there passive, not really through arm grabs there.
5: A little luck needing to go their way.
6: They have spilt the main course all over the dining room floor.
7: Where is that set for the Tigers come from?
5: All of a sudden, a bit of momentum for the Tigers as the Warriors' defence was beginning to be tested. They would weather the storm, though.
7: The Tigers' defence was just scattered enough that he could bounce off the left foot and sneak through a hole and score.
5: A double for Lachie Calm-Pereira, a growing lead for the Waz.
7: As Jareem Buller just spills the ball in front of the Warriors' attack, and it's his flick pass here from Harris Tevita. The no-look out the back.
5: This try all cleared for the visitors as they began to race away with it. And the news wasn't getting any better for the Tigers. Samuela Fainu with an early night.
9: Yeah, so you're seeing the replay there, guys. It looks like he's picked up a bit of a groin injury.
5: The Tigers' hard slog at Campbelltown continuing. It's now just 3 wins from their last 21 games at the ground.
6: Laban back to Healy. Sam Healy scores it back-to-back matches.
5: Jared Pollard, Fox Sports News.
0: To supercars now, and Cam Waters has held off a late charge from Brody Kostecki to claim the opening race of the Townsville 500. Kostecki started race 20 in pole position, but a wheel spin on the start line gifted Waters the lead, which he held for the majority of the race. Kostecki dropped as low as fourth after leaving it late to take his pit stop, but was able to move past championship contenders Kai Allen and Matt Payne into second with just two laps remaining.
10: Here he goes, down the inside for second position. Brody Kostecki gets the move done. Easy as you like. And with two laps to go, Brody Kostecki is second. And once again, his target will be Cam Waters.
0: Kostecki managed to cut the gap to less than half a second on the final lap, but ran out of time as Waters held on for his second win of the season. Meanwhile, Kiwi Matt Payne has retaken the Supercars Championship lead for the first time since March after rounding out the podium in third. Don't forget, for more live and breaking sport, tune in to Fox Sports News 500. It's time now for a look at the weather. Here's Wendy John from Sky News Weather.
11: Good news for everyone heading to the ski slopes. Instability across the southeast is bringing you extra dumps of snow this weekend. Starting on Saturday, most of the rest of the country, high and dry and beautiful weather. For more details and a full snow report, join us on Channel 601.
0: Coming up after the break, world news overnight, including the breaking news. Police in the UK are opening an investigation into the death of British politician Anne Widdecombe.
12: Sky News will be back after this short break.

0: The man dubbed the human headline, Darren Hinch, dies age 82. A major escalation in Australia's avian influenza outbreak, the first local bird confirmed infected. And Telstra's CEO returns home to front the cameras after the telco left its users in the dark. In Fox Sports News tonight, the Pies prevail at the packed-out Marvel Stadium, winning a thriller over North. And the Warriors demolish the West Tigers at Campbelltown with the joint venture's hopes of a finals appearance looking long gone.
1: Snow for the Alps, a frosty and foggy start for the southeast, and that fog's going to extend through many other states and territories. For a full breakdown, join us on Channel 601.
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0: Welcome to Newsnight. It's great to have your company. I'm Crystal Wu. He's being remembered as larger than life, a man who never backed down from the issues he believed in. Broadcaster and former Senator Darren Hinch has died at the age of 82. Darren Hinch spent more than five decades in media, hosting television and radio programs before entering politics. The 82-year-old died in his sleep in his Melbourne home after a long battle with illness. Known as the human headline, he was unapologetic in his fight for justice.
3: He mightn't like the name, but he liked the result. I mean, I was thinking earlier today, the amount of attention he's getting, his death's getting, he would love that. He'd think that was only fit and appropriate.
0: New Zealand-born Darren Hinch began his career in newspapers before entering broadcasting. In 1969, at the age of 25, he provided live commentary of the Apollo 11 launch for Sydney's 2GB.
4: Mission will come at 8 seconds, probably.
0: He later moved between radio and television, including hosting Talkback on Melbourne's 3AW. The media personality also hosted primetime current affair programs and in more recent years was a commentator on Sky News.
3: Irritating, frustrating, exciting, with larger than life. And we have many disagreements over the years, and we revisited some of those last year when I recorded this podcast.

0: His career came when he served as a senator.
1: Heaven knows why he'd want to be in the Senate. I had that debate with him. Anyway, he was in the Senate and he was mixing with prime ministers and lobbying people. His vote was very important. And, of course, he loved that. But the thing he's proudest of was changing the law so you couldn't get an Australian passport with sex if you're a sex offender.
0: Victorian Premier Jacinta Allen paid tribute, saying, "The thing about Darren was that you never had to wonder what he thought. He told you straight. He cared deeply about people who had been let down. He believed victims should be heard and justice should be fought for. And when he believed something was right, he gave it everything." And in the final moments of his life, Hinch shared a photo of his brother Des with the caption, "A casual pic of my brother Des, who is usually very earnest." As Darren would say, "That's love." Crystal Wu, Sky News. Another H5 bird flu strain has been confirmed in an Australian seabird for the first time. The new case in South Australia takes the total number of national detections of the disease to 12. It's the first detection found in an Australian seabird. Previously, only migratory birds from the sub-Antarctic region had been infected. Agriculture Minister Julie Collins confirmed the discovery during a news conference earlier.
2: This detection in South Australia is the first case of the H5 bird flu in an Australian seabird. There is one further suspected positive from Western Australia that is still with the CSIRO lab for confirmatory testing. Our scientists are undertaking further work to establish the potential pathway that resulted in the Australian seabird's infection.
0: There has also been two further confirmed cases in South Australia and one in Western Australia. Minister Collins says there is still no evidence of mass mortality among wildlife and no evidence of any spread to agricultural settings. A South Australia police investigation has contradicted claims a person died during the Telstra outage promoted by a Liberal senator yesterday. Senator Karen Liddell reported an elderly South Australian passed away after being unable to connect to 000 in the aftermath of the major telco outage. But South Australia's police commissioner has disputed the claims after its investigation.
3: South Australia Police have conducted an investigation as a result of a suggestion that a person passed away during the Telstra outage. We can confirm that that is incorrect. At about 10 a.m. on the 8th of July, a woman was found unresponsive by her partner. Her partner then contacted a neighbour using his Telstra mobile phone and asked that neighbour to come to his house because that neighbour had medical background. The person who attended did so immediately, assessed the woman, and then used her Telstra mobile phone to contact 000 to arrange for an ambulance. Both of those calls went through without any difficulty. The woman was then conveyed to a local hospital where she later passed away. We can confirm through our inquiries with Telstra that those circumstances, as I've conveyed, are accurate. There were no issues in terms of being able to get onto 000 through the Telstra network.
0: Telstra's CEO is back from leave and has apologised to customers for an outage. The telco assures people systems are back online but says there won't be any special form of compensation.
4: Racing back from leave and fronting the press, Telstra's embattled CEO makes her first appearance since communications were crippled this week.
5: It's extremely frustrating and disruptive when services aren't available. And I am sorry for the impact that this has had on so many people. We take trust in 000 extremely seriously. And it's our responsibility to do everything in our power to make sure calls are answered and transferred immediately.
4: The telco boss revealing she was alerted to the software defect almost 3 hours after it was first detected. Clocks going out of sync was to blame for the widespread outage, but vulnerability to time synchronisation issues were reportedly raised at the telco before.
5: We have really clear processes, as I said, and they have various thresholds in them. Of course, out of any incident, and this incident will be no different, we will conduct very thorough investigations. And one of our focus areas will be, what are the lessons out of this? Are there changes we need to make?
6: I can advise the 000 custodian

0: And has advised me that all remaining welfare checks that Telstra needed to refer to state emergency services, that is where Telstra customers have not responded to Telstra and need to be investigated by first responders in their state, all of those referrals have now been completed, and I can advise that there were no adverse outcomes associated with those referrals.
1: More than 600 people couldn't connect to 000. The minister refuting suggestions it caused the death of an elderly person in South Australia.
2: That is a matter that has been dealt with by South Australian authorities. We're assisting with their investigations with technical data that we can provide them at this stage.
3: How can people trust Telstra in a life or death situation, and will people be compensated for this?
4: Can I just address on the 000 front? So any issue connecting a 000 call is a big issue. In this case, that is unacceptable, but our backup processes worked.
1: Telstra says compensation will be dealt with according to normal processes, which involves the customer calling up to lodge a complaint, which are assessed on a case-by-case basis. With businesses and rail networks in New South Wales and Victoria brought to a standstill, could executive pay and bonuses be targeted? Miss Brady earns more than $6 million annually.
4: That will be part of what will be considered once we get through and make sure we understand exactly what happened here and what changes might need to be made, and our board will oversee that process.
1: And so begins the task of rebuilding public confidence in the wake of Telstra's worst outage in a decade. Julia Bradley, Sky News.
5: Now to the next instalment of the Bush Summit Have Your Say series. Over the next month, Sky News is travelling across regional Australia to showcase the views of Australians living outside capital cities. This week, Chief News Anchor Kieran Gilbert has been travelling through Western Australia talking to locals about the issues that matter to them.
6: Carnarvon in the Gascoyne region of WA has had a tough time, from cyclones to social issues. But locals believe their town has a bright future.
7: It's good with the school holidays. People are starting to come up from down south. But we need more people to come and visit us. The cyclone a few months ago hurt us a bit, everyone, all the operators. We need everyone just to come back, rebook and give us a chance.
6: A town on the doorstep of World Heritage areas, Shark Bay and the Ningaloo Coast, Carnarvon is midway between these two sites, making it one of the few places you can easily visit two UNESCO-listed natural sites in one trip.
8: We still have many, you know, awesome snorkeling sites and beaches and things that are really accessible. You can have a fire on it, whereas sometimes there's places in the national parks where you can't do everything that you'd like to do. It's 2 hours up the road to Coral Bay, yeah, and to be able to swim with manta rays and whale sharks.
6: Like a lot of remote towns, it relies on visiting workers.
7: If we didn't have them, we wouldn't have a business, we'd be closed.
9: And so in terms of the immigration debate, just keep that in mind, yeah?
7: Yeah, 100%. I think, you know, there's so much noise going on about immigration, but they need to actually really look at it. They need to come here and actually say hello instead of being in Canberra.
6: Further south in Geraldton, the economy is booming. WA rock lobster exports rebounding to China after tariffs were lifted. But the industry wants to remain vigilant about diversifying its prospects.
10: Over the last, you know, 4 to 5 years, we've had a number of challenges thrown at us through COVID and obviously restriction of market and things like that. So those hopefully are behind us at this stage. But I think any global conflict obviously makes, you know, is of concern and nervousness to our industry, considering we are a largely export industry.
6: Its Mediterranean climate and beautiful beaches makes it ripe for a growth in tourism too.
11: We've got a fantastic foreshore now, and it's just such a busy one, and it's so easy just to get out and go for a stroll, get on your bike or with your kids and just come for the whole length of the foreshore. It's such a beautiful place to be.
12: I think we do a really great job of creating a culturally sensitive and a sustainable industry for tourists. Like, we know this area is beautiful and pristine, and we want to keep it that way and showcase it to the rest of the world.
6: A recent challenge has been black dust being blown across areas of the city from some carriages transporting iron ore to the port.
11: We're pretty unique in having a working port right in the middle of town. So the community expectations are that they can have a good lifestyle here in Geraldton without, yeah, enduring a little bit of black dust along the way. So I guess the issue is that the rail waggers that come in here are not covered.
6: And in the far north, the beautiful town of Broome, like so much of Australia, is struggling with housing.
12: We ourselves house most of our staff because we had to. We couldn't get the employees that we would need without housing them ourselves. But we're a medium-sized business. Smaller businesses, you know, can't necessarily afford to do that. And there's not a lot of funding around for private enterprise to provide that accommodation as well for that workforce.
6: You can see why tourism is the backbone of this town. We're at beautiful Cable Beach for this stunning sunset. There are several hundred tourists here gathered to watch this really an iconic moment in this stunning part of Australia. And today, the top temperature in Broome was 31 degrees in the middle of winter. Who wouldn't want to visit this place?
13: And remaining herd in the capital cities of Perth and Canberra remains a challenge.
14: Well, you just have to have a loud voice and you have to, you know, speak up as much as you can. This is a very long way from Canberra. Thankfully, we do have a lot of eastern states people coming to visit the beautiful town of Broome, so that does help. But, you know, Broome is, we're talking about Broome here today, but this is the same issues whether you're in Port Hedland or if you're in Karratha or if you're in Geraldton.
12: The freight costs of getting all our supplies and everything here, as you can imagine, is huge. So help with that fuel costs or freight surcharges and stuff that we experience would be fantastic.
5: 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Stay with us.
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1: Welcome back. Australia is strengthening sporting ties with India following an official visit by the country's PM to Melbourne. Jack Nyhoff reports.
2: This December, the opening match of the Big Bash League will be played in India. The Melbourne Renegades will play the Perth Scorchers in the city of Chennai. This is the first foreign cricket league to play in India. The news was announced by the country's Prime Minister Narendra Modi at the MCG in Melbourne. He was joined by our Prime Minister Anthony Albanese, as well as Victoria's Premier Jacinta Allen and Cricket Australia CEO Todd Greenberg.
3: Chennai's home to some of the most passionate cricket fans on the planet, and we look forward to seeing a packed stadium for that season opening game.
2: The match will be part of a week-long festival called G'day Namaste, held across India. Anthony Albanese also announced a roadmap on sports cooperation. The plan will work towards boosting trade, tourism and investment ties.
4: Prime Minister Modi and I are here to launch a roadmap for sport collaboration between Australia and India to strengthen our long-standing partnership. This roadmap will support practical cooperation in areas such as sports science and staging major sporting events, as well as broader opportunities in trade, tourism and investment.
2: The Prime Minister also says AFL is growing in the South Asian nation with around 10,000 Australian rules players. The league CEO Andrew Dillon says India is its fastest growing region.
5: Our aim now is to grow participation in India from the 10,000 where we are currently to over 100,000 over the coming years.
2: Narendra Modi will head to New Zealand for an official visit after concluding his two-day Australia visit.
1: And the Indian Prime Minister has received a mixed reaction from Melbourne's Indian community following his Australia tour. Aspid Blomfield filed this report from Melbourne's West.
6: Watching the scenes at Marvel Stadium on Thursday night, it would be easy to think Prime Minister Narendra Modi enjoys universal support. More than 20,000 members of Australia's Indian community packed into the stadium for a glimpse of the visiting leader.
7: Vande! Vande! Vande! Vande! Vande!
6: The Hindu nationalist Prime Minister boasts one of the highest approval ratings of any world leader, but on the streets of Tarnit and Werribee, reaction has been far more mixed. Some praise Modi for raising India's international profile and driving economic growth. Others accuse his government of eroding democratic institutions and failing to protect minority communities.
8: It's a mix, I think. And it's like any prime minister or president, right? Like any leader of the state.
9: I voted him for the...
6: You voted for him?
9: Yeah. Voted for three times.
10: Here, I got a lot of opportunities as like, I'm quite young. I'm just 22 of my age. But in India, there's no more opportunities. Government don't support any businesses or nothing, no safety, nothing at all, no jobs.
6: Several members of Melbourne's Sikh community declined to speak on camera, afraid of persecution when they return home to India.
1: Pauline Hanson is calling on the coalition to work with her party in a bid to remove the Albanese government. The appeal is in response to a scathing critique of One Nation's policies by the opposition leader.
11: Touring London and speaking her mind.
12: I don't agree with you having a go at me and what I stand for.
11: Pauline Hanson firing back at a warning from Angus Taylor.
13: To those who feel like lighting a match, believe me when I say that a moment of satisfaction isn't worth the eternity of pain that will follow.
12: I'm very disappointed with this. You know, Angus, I'm not your enemy.
11: The opposition leader claims One Nation spending promises would fuel inflation, force the Reserve Bank to lift interest rates and add about $20,000 a year to repayments on a typical new mortgage.
14: What I am saying is that One Nation doesn't have the answers. It's a one-person show. The policies are incoherent, they don't add up.
15: I don't think they're economically responsible. I think they have no answers. They only stoke anger and division.
11: Pauline Hanson suggests the Liberal leader has embraced several policies long championed by One Nation.
12: You know, reduction of immigration, we were the ones that you followed our lead. We both need to get rid of the Labor, the Greens government, the toxic government's done so much damage to this country.
11: Recent polling suggests the coalition's support is sliding, adding pressure on the opposition to win back disaffected voters.
14: If the vote sprays, Labor will stay. It's that simple.
12: The people of Australia are crying out for change. Listen to the people, Angus, and work with me.
11: Reuben Spargo, Sky News, Canberra.
1: First-term MP Daniel Pastorelli has been elevated to the Cabinet in Western Australia. He will fill a vacancy caused by the resignation of Secret Harbour MP Paul Papalia. Kira Hain reports.
16: Described as a future Premier of WA, Daniel Pastorelli has been awarded new responsibilities as a Cabinet Minister. The Lansdale MP was elected to state parliament last year. Before that, he served as the right-hand man to Mark McGowan and Roger Cook. In a rapid rise through the ranks, Mr. Pastorelli has now been elevated from cabinet secretary to minister.
17: People get life experience from all elements of their life. Those experiences from growing up as a kid to now being a young father myself, I think gives me a broad range of experience to understand the issues many West Australians face all around the state, and I look forward to putting that to good use.
16: Mr. Pastorelli will replace Paul Papalia, who has resigned amid illness in his family. His departure sparks a by-election in the seat of Secret Harbour, south of Perth. The seat is expected to be contested by the Liberals and One Nation.
18: It's one of those seats that reminds me a little bit of a seat where, look, let's take our minds back to the South Australian election, where you saw these colossal swings towards One Nation. And although not many Labor seats, in fact, no Labor seats fell to One Nation, in the outer north of Adelaide, you saw some colossal swings that brought some of those seats perilously close to flipping.
16: A date for the Secret Harbour by-election could be announced by the Electoral Commission as early as Monday.
1: Police have arrested two men after shots were allegedly fired into a cafe in Melbourne's north. Officers say they witnessed multiple shots being fired into a cafe in Essendon before the suspects fled in a stolen vehicle. The pair, aged 18 and 20, were arrested in Taylor Lakes after the police air wing tracked the vehicle. Acclaimed pianist Jason Gillam has lost a legal battle with the Melbourne Symphony Orchestra over comments he made about the Gaza conflict. He was trying to sue for unfair dismissal, arguing he was discriminated against for his political beliefs.
19: He knows his way around a keyboard, but it was the court that struck the final chord. World-renowned pianist Jason Gillam losing his discrimination battle against the Melbourne Symphony Orchestra.
20: I just spoke with Jason. He's in the UK. He's obviously very disappointed.
19: He was trying to sue the MSO for unfair dismissal over comments he made during a 2024 performance where he told the audience over the last 10 months Israel has killed more than 100 Palestinian journalists. Complaints were made and the orchestra cancelled his next performance. Gillam's lawyer argued he was discriminated against for his political views. But today, Federal Court Justice Graham Hill ruled there is a custom or practice that classical musicians do not make statements on sensitive political or social issues from the stage without approval, finding the cancellation had nothing to do with his political remarks. Instead, the orchestra was trying to protect its own business as it anticipated negative backlash. Gillam is expected to return to the stage in Melbourne next week for the start of his Australian tour. The 39-year-old raising almost $200,000 through crowdfunding to cover his legal costs. Lawyers for the orchestra flagged a potential compensation claim, but the judge believes Gillam was entitled to have his day.
1: A new study has shown kids are using artificial intelligence for violent content, sexually explicit material, and even to cheat on exams. The fresh research has found children are spending more time online than their parents realise, with many using AI and social media without their parents' permission. Experts are encouraging parents to speak with their children about the use of AI.
21: Conversations matter. How do you have the conversations? Generally, I'd say start softly
0: and let your child know that no matter what they tell you, they're not going to get in trouble. You've got one job and one job only, and that's to help them to be safe.
1: Streaming services might have taken the spotlight off the silver screen, but experts say cinema is making a comeback. The last few months, Australia has seen box office records tumble, but it's not all good news.
21: After years of uncertainty, a box office bounce back.
22: We're having an exceptional year. We're on track for about 60 million cinema guests. I'm feeling fab, I'm feeling free.
21: Click, click, click, click. With more blockbusters hitting the silver screen than in years, Australia's cinema industry just recorded its most profitable period in history, with over $100 million in revenue for three consecutive months.
23: While boomers have long been faithful to the box office, experts say it's now younger Australians who are leading the charge.
24: We saw Moana on Wednesday, and today we saw Minions and Monsters.
25: It's a lot more fun, takes me out of the house.
21: But the outlook isn't looking as bright for all, with some independent theatres, including the historic Roseville Cinema, under a cloud.
26: Quite sad about it. It's always been here.
23: Has it been a case, though, of a bit too little, too late for you guys?
27: Some of it may be attributed to that, but there are other factors. The cinema has been ordered by the court to be sold. We are here and staying and open and will be as long as we can be, and hopefully then move to somebody else owning it.
21: If it can hold on, it may benefit from what experts are predicting will be a cinema renaissance.
22: Amazon, MGM, plus all the others, they're investing massively in. You've got Odyssey just around the corner. Spider-Man, the trailer had 1 billion views in 4 days.
1: Australia's favourite seal has returned to the sea. Locals bid farewell to Neil in Tasmania yesterday. The one-ton animal had attracted locals and tourists with his cheeky and destructive habits. Wildlife officials say his departure was expected, but he may come back or slide up another beach sometime soon. Coming up on Newsnight, a tough drive for this escapee will tell you how a police chase ended up in the rough.
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0: Sky News will be back after this short break.
1: At least 15 people have been killed in landslides in the Philippines, triggered by one of the strongest storms in decades. Typhoon Barvi is currently moving across the Pacific, barreling towards Taiwan. Heavy rain is expected across Taiwan's north and east, as well as a chain of remote Japanese islands. The storm is then expected to make landfall in southeast China on Saturday. The US has continued its retaliatory strikes on Iran after two consecutive nights of bombardment. Meanwhile, sirens have sounded at least three times today in Bahrain, home to the American Navy's 5th Fleet headquarters.
2: The U.S. struck another 90 targets inside Iran, from missile launchers to runways. Two rail bridges were targeted, which the U.S. said were used by Iran to transport weapons. State media reported explosions in Bushehr, home to a massive nuclear facility. But a U.S. official said the targets were on the coast. The nuclear plant was never hit. 14 people reportedly killed, 9 of them members of Iran's Revolutionary Guard, all in the aftermath of 3 commercial tankers struck by Iran while transiting the Strait of Hormuz.
3: That was a deliberate provocation. Iran had to have anticipated the United States' response.
2: The Gulf Cooperation Council calls the attacks a violation of international law. Still, Iran remains defiant, its parliament speaker posting, "The Strait of Hormuz will only open with Iranian arrangements, not American threats." The Kingdom of Jordan intercepted 8 Iranian missiles, Iran also launching strikes against Bahrain, Qatar, and Kuwait. Most were intercepted. Only Kuwait reported that someone was injured by falling debris. The 6-day funeral for the slain Ayatollah Ali Khamenei ended in his hometown, Mashhad, manifesting as a show of resistance and mistrust of the U.S.
4: There are strong politicians who change what they say every day, and we should not have met with or trusted the agreement we signed.
5: From the first day of the ceasefire and the memorandum of understanding, it was clear that all of this was nonsense.
2: Iran's Foreign Minister Abbas Araghchi spent the afternoon working the phones. He reached out to his counterparts in Saudi Arabia, Pakistan, Oman, Qatar, and Turkey, trying to drum up diplomatic support.
1: Volodymyr Zelensky is urging the United States to urgently allow Ukraine to manufacture its own Patriot missiles. It follows a commitment earlier this week by Donald Trump to give Ukraine a license to produce the air defense weapons. But there are suggestions such a measure is a long-term commitment and won't help the country's immediate war efforts.
6: Please help us get more air defense missiles.
7: A plea from Ukraine's president this week, getting a positive response from President Trump as the two leaders met for a sit-down at the NATO summit in Turkey Wednesday.
8: We'll give them the right to make patriots. We'll show them how to do it.
7: The president promising to give Ukraine a license to produce their own Patriot air defense systems in hopes of giving Ukraine a leg up in the war against the Kremlin. The U.S.-made Patriot system has played a central role in protecting Kyiv and other critical infrastructure. And according to a Fox News poll, 59% of voters support the United States giving financial aid to Ukraine in its fight against Russia.
9: The ballistic missiles that Russia is using right now on Ukraine are very hard to repel without the Patriots. So I think it was exactly the right thing to do.
7: But experts say producing Patriots won't happen overnight. It could likely take months, even years.
10: If we talk about the production of missiles, we need to understand that about 400 enterprises are involved in the creation of missiles. These are enterprises that produce dynamic rudders, engines, guidance systems, and communication systems. So generally speaking, there is an extensive system for manufacturing this product.
7: So a plan like this would be a long-term deterrent, not an immediate battlefield solution. Meantime, the president showing interest in revisiting peace talks.
11: I think we're getting much closer than people realize, and President Putin wants it to end.
1: The accused gunman in the killing of conservative activist Charlie Kirk has faced court today as part of a multi-day hearing. He's facing charges, including aggravated murder.
12: My name is Lance Twiggs.
13: The former roommate of the man accused of killing conservative activist Charlie Kirk, appearing in a videotaped statement played in court Thursday during a hearing to determine if Tyler Robinson should go to trial for allegedly shooting and killing Kirk. Lance Twiggs describing the two's relationship.
12: I think we started dating 2 or 3 months after he moved in.
13: Twiggs said the day after Kirk's shooting, Robinson said he wished he hadn't done it. Prosecutors also showed what they said was a text conversation between Robinson and Twiggs late at night on September 10th, 2025, the day Kirk was killed.
14: This would have been from Tyler. It says, drop what you're doing, look under your keyboard.
13: In charging documents, investigators previously referred to a handwritten note under the keyboard that read, quote, I had the opportunity to take out Charlie Kirk and I'm going to take it. Prosecutors allege the texts amount to a confession by the defendant in Kirk's killing.
14: Lance replies, you weren't the one who did it, right? And Tyler says, I am, I'm sorry.
13: Pictures of the suspected murder weapon were also shown in court, as well as images of bullets and cartridges engraved with different messages.
12: He had said he was planning to go hunting with his family, and he asked me if we had a Dremel, because he said he wanted to engrave messages on bullets.
1: Former U.S. Olympian David Hearn has pleaded not guilty to vandalizing the Lincoln Memorial reflecting pool in Washington. The three-time Olympic canoeist is accused of damaging newly installed sealant at the landmark, causing nearly $1,500 Australian dollars worth of damage. He denies the allegations, as his lawyers argue he simply touched the pool and is being unfairly blamed for renovation issues.
15: We will now engage in the discovery process. We anticipate receiving substantial discovery. The evidence will establish, as we have stated today, Mr. Hearn is innocent.
1: Mr. Hearn is expected back in court on August 5. Well, what do you get world leaders who likely already have everything they need? Perhaps a vintage revolver. Turkey's president raising eyebrows with his choice of present for his fellow leaders, gifted to them at this week's crucial NATO meeting. Each gun is personally engraved with the leader's name. Fire has engulfed a shoe factory in China, killing 28 people. Vision shows plumes of smoke billowing from the facility, with some workers trapped on the building's rooftop. Early investigations suggest the fire started on the lower floor where flammable materials were being restored. President Xi Jinping is calling for those responsible for the blaze to be held strictly accountable. A golf course in Ohio has become the unexpected site for a high-speed police chase. Police say the pursuit lasted 10 minutes before the vehicle being pursued plowed into a patrol vehicle. The driver was on the run for an hour, accused of attempted murder. A high-profile UK by-election involving prominent politician Nigel Farage risks descending into farce. That's after all other major parties refused to run against him, leaving Mr. Farage to face one confirmed candidate, a man dressed as a bin. Our correspondent, Stash Butler, reports.
16: Mr. Nigel Farage.
17: It's a high-stakes gamble by one of Britain's most influential MPs. Aiming to defuse a scandal over alleged secret donations, Reform UK leader Nigel Farage has announced he'll quit his seat in Clacton-on-Sea and then run in the same seat again.
18: No, I've decided that the people of Clacton should be the judges of my actions. This will be a people versus the establishment by-election.
17: But Mr. Farage's move may backfire. The major parties have called it a stunt and refused to take part. It leaves the resurgent right-wing leader facing potentially one candidate.
19: Well, I'll have to come back in sharpest because this thing ain't waterproof.
17: A man wearing a bin and a cape. Comedian John Harvey, otherwise known as Count Binface, has been a mainstay of UK elections for almost a decade.
20: Tris, do you want a picture with Binface?
21: Yeah, sure, of course.
20: Yeah. Cool.
17: The Count runs on outlandish promises, like building one affordable house and nationalising Adele. Issues that have pitched him against former Prime Minister Rishi Sunak, London Mayor Sadiq Khan, and most recently against Andy Burnham, who's likely to become the next Prime Minister of the UK.
0: Do you live in the constituency?
21: I do tonight.
0: Well, it sounds though you don't.
21: What, do you?
0: No, of course not. I don't live here, no.
21: So why should I?
0: Well, a lot of candidates like to boast that they're local. You're obviously not too concerned about that.
21: Well, I'm looking at the putative Prime Minister Nigel Farage. He spends more time in America than in Clacton.
17: The race there now looks to be the Count's most high-profile one yet.
22: The only opponent in Evans, I was reading in an English paper, would be a dustbin. Now, some people may think that's appropriate. I don't know.
23: What is your appeal going to be to the people of Clacton?
21: Well, I'm not Nigel Farage.
17: Out on the English coast in the veteran Brexit campaigner's constituency, that message against Mr. Farage may have some appeal.
24: I can't stand the geezer. I can't understand how these people got into politics myself anyway. But I know why he's got into politics, for money, because he's millionaire, isn't he?
25: Yeah, this time I might actually vote for him, because if he's not broken any rules, if it's just people trying to dig up dirt on him, then yeah, he's got a right to complain.
17: Polls still suggest Mr. Farage is popular here and highly likely to win. But victory in this town over a man dressed as a wastebasket may not deliver the message he'd hoped. Stash Butler, Sky News.
1: After the break, all the sport as the Pies prevail at a packed-out Marvel Stadium, winning a thriller over North.
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0: Sky News will be back after this short break.
1: 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Time for your Fox Sports News update. Collingwood have broken North Melbourne hearts, stealing a four-point victory in the final moments of a Friday night thriller. The Dacos brothers starring in the Pies' fourth straight win as they take a huge step towards the AFL's top six.
2: Melbourne playing their first Friday night game at Marvel in 7 years, and it's fair to say they were out of practice.
3: The yips were getting bigger game by game, and
2: Nick Larkey making a shocking start to Friday night footy, Collingwood having no such issues.
3: Gets on the end of it, Membry on the run by, got some open space to roam into, and coast to coast, they get the most.
2: Larkey finally making amends, but it was the Pies with a 6-point lead at the first change. Tom Blamires ruled out with concussion less than a minute into the second term.
4: He landed heavily, head hit the deck, didn't it?
2: The two sides going goal for goal in the second quarter, but the Pies were eager to reach new heights.
3: Handball over the top, that's what we've been talking about. McStay puts it into the second tier.
2: Collingwood soon losing Lachie Schultz to an ankle injury, North taking the chance to inflict further pain.
5: Trembath back to the middle, Curtis for a second goal.
2: Collingwood booting three straight majors to move 17 points in front. Charlie Spargo daring to keep the Kangas' wildcard dreams alive.
5: Spargo did very well. He told Puncher he was going left, but he was always going right.
2: The Pies doing everything possible to keep North out of the contest, but Tristan Cherry came out on top.
3: Cherry takes out of the air, little second zag, and that is inspirational from Tristan Cherry.
2: North Melbourne trimming the margin to just 3 points at the final change before snapping three straight goals to hit the front.
3: Off the carpet, gets a little roll. Curtis, you ask, you get.
2: Nick Dacos keeping the Magpies within reach, but it was Cameron Zerha with the magic touch.
3: So it's a game of millimetres. Well, there's a millimetre in there.
2: The Pies in desperate pursuit of a fourth straight win, a piece of Nick Dacos' brilliance helping them hit the front with 3 minutes remaining.
3: He drives it, gets his heart rate down, but the volume up. Collingwood back in front.
2: Collingwood spoiling Alistair Clarkson's 600th AFL match with a 4-point victory over North Melbourne. The Pies proving themselves as serious top six contenders. Sophie Norris, Fox Sports News.
1: A convincing display from the Warriors has heaped more pain on the Tigers, winning 32-6. It further adds to the Tigers' horrible form at Campbelltown Stadium, where they've lost 18 of their last 21 games.
6: With Tigers captain Jerome Luai told to look elsewhere for 2027, his time is running out at West. Nobody told the Warriors, though.
7: And they will! Fisher Harris runs into a big hole.
6: The Waz fans out in force at Campbelltown. The Tigers fans silenced early.
8: Oh, yeah, he's in trouble. He is in trouble. That is late.
9: A significant whiplash and his head hits the ground. On report, you're in the bin.
6: The Warriors looking to make it 10 wins from their last 11 games against the Tigers. A man advantage for 10 minutes, certainly helping that cause. But the drums were beating loud for the Tigers.
8: Where was the Tigers' defence? Standing there passive, not really through arm grabs there.
6: A little luck needing to go their way.
7: They have spilt the main course all over the dining room floor.
8: Where is that set for the Tigers come from?
6: All of a sudden, a bit of momentum for the Tigers as the Warriors' defence was beginning to be tested. They would weather the storm, though.
8: The Tigers' defence was just scattered enough that he could bounce off the left foot and sneak through a hole and score.
6: A double for Lofi Khan Pereira, a growing lead for the Waz.
8: As Jareem Buller just spills the ball in front of the Warriors' attack, and it's his flick pass here from Harris Tevita. The no-look out the back.
6: This try all cleared for the visitors as they began to race away with it, and the news wasn't getting any better for the Tigers. Samuela Fainu with an early night.
10: Yeah, so you're seeing the replay there, guys. It looks like he's picked up a bit of a groin injury.
6: The Tigers' hard slog at Campbelltown continuing. It's now just 3 wins from their last 21 games at the ground.
7: Laban back to Healy. Sam Healy scores in back-to-back matches.
6: Jared Pollard, Fox Sports News.
1: To supercars now, and Cam Waters has held off a late charge from Brody Kostecki to claim the opening race of the Townsville 500. Kostecki started race 20 in pole position, but a wheel spin on the start line gifted Waters the lead, which he held for the majority of the race. Kostecki dropped as low as fourth after leaving it late to take his pit stop, but was able to move past championship contenders Kai Allen and Matt Payne into second with just 2 laps remaining.
11: Here he goes, down the inside for second position. Brody Kostecki gets the move done. Easy as you like. And with 2 laps to go, Brody Kostecki is second. And once again, his target will be Cam Waters.
1: Kostecki managed to cut the gap to less than half a second on the final lap, but ran out of time as Waters held on for his second win of the season. Meanwhile, Kiwi Matt Payne has retaken the Supercars Championship lead for the first time since March after rounding out the podium in third. Don't forget, for more live and breaking sport, tune in to Fox Sports News 500. It's time now for a look at the weather. Here's Wendy John from Sky News Weather.
12: Good news for everyone heading to the ski slopes. Instability across the southeast is bringing you extra dumps of snow this weekend. Starting on Saturday, most of the rest of the country, high and dry and beautiful weather. For more details and a full snow report, join us on Channel 601.
1: Coming up after the break, world news overnight, including the breaking news. Police in the UK are opening an investigation into the death of British politician Anne Widdecombe.
0: Sky News will be back after this short break.

0: The man dubbed the human headline, Darren Hinch, dies age 82. A major escalation in Australia's avian influenza outbreak, the first local bird confirmed infected. And Telstra's CEO returns home to front the cameras after the telco left its users in the dark. In Fox Sports News tonight, the Pies prevail at the packed-out Marvel Stadium, winning a thriller over North. And the Warriors demolish the West Tigers at Campbelltown, with the joint venture's hopes of a finals appearance looking long gone.
1: Snow for the Alps, a frosty and foggy start for the southeast, and that fog's going to extend through many other states and territories. For a full breakdown, join us on Channel 601.
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0: Welcome to Newsnight. It's great to have your company. I'm Crystal Wu. He's being remembered as larger than life, a man who never backed down from the issues he believed in. Broadcaster and former Senator Darren Hinch has died at the age of 82. Darren Hinch spent more than five decades in media, hosting television and radio programs before entering politics. The 82-year-old died in his sleep in his Melbourne home after a long battle with illness. Known as the human headline, he was unapologetic in his fight for justice.
3: He mightn't like the name, but he liked the result. I mean, I was thinking earlier today, the amount of attention he's getting, his death's getting, he would love that. He'd think that was only fit and appropriate.
0: New Zealand-born Darren Hinch began his career in newspapers before entering broadcasting. In 1969, at the age of 25, he provided live commentary of the Apollo 11 launch for Sydney's 2GB.
4: Mission will come at 8 seconds, probably.
0: He later moved between radio and television, including hosting Talkback on Melbourne's 3AW. The media personality also hosted primetime current affair programs and in more recent years was a commentator on Sky News.
3: Irritating, frustrating, exciting, with larger than life. And we have many disagreements over the years, and we revisited some of those last year when I recorded this podcast. And he still didn't back down.
0: During his broadcasting career, he repeatedly challenged the courts while championing victims' rights. He was jailed in 1987 for naming paedophile Catholic priest Michael Glennon before legal proceedings had concluded. He spent further time in prison after refusing to pay a six-figure fine for broadcasting details about Adrian Ernest Bailey, who murdered ABC employee Jill Mager.
5: He was one for the underdog. He was always one who was looking out for you, you know.
0: One of the proudest moments

0: of his brother Dez with the caption, "A casual pic of my brother Dez, who is usually very earnest." As Darren would say, "That's love." Crystal Wu, Sky News. Another H5 bird flu strain has been confirmed in an Australian seabird for the first time. The new case in South Australia takes the total number of national detections of the disease to 12. It's the first detection found in an Australian seabird. Previously, only migratory birds from the sub-Antarctic region had been infected. Agriculture Minister Julie Collins confirmed the discovery during a news conference earlier.
1: This detection in South Australia is the first case of the H5 bird flu in an Australian seabird. There is one further suspected positive from Western Australia that is still with the CSIRO lab for confirmatory testing. Our scientists are undertaking further work to establish the potential pathway that resulted in the Australian seabird's infection.
0: There has also been two further confirmed cases in South Australia and one in Western Australia. Minister Collins says there is still no evidence of mass mortality among wildlife and no evidence of any spread to agricultural settings. A South Australia police investigation has contradicted claims a person died during the Telstra outage promoted by a Liberal senator yesterday. Senator Karen Liddell reported an elderly South Australian passed away after being unable to connect to 000 in the aftermath of the major telco outage. But South Australia's police commissioner has disputed the claims after its investigation.
2: South Australia Police have conducted an investigation as a result of a suggestion that a person passed away during the Telstra outage. We can confirm that that is incorrect. At about 10 a.m. on the 8th of July, a woman was found unresponsive by her partner. Her partner then contacted a neighbour using his Telstra mobile phone and asked that neighbour to come to his house because that neighbour had medical background. The person who attended did so immediately, assessed the woman, and then used her Telstra mobile phone to contact 000 to arrange for an ambulance. Both of those calls went through without any difficulty. The woman was then conveyed to a local hospital where she later passed away. We can confirm through our inquiries with Telstra that those circumstances, as I've conveyed, are accurate. There were no issues in terms of being able to get onto 000 through the Telstra network.
0: Telstra's CEO is back from leave and has apologised to customers for an outage. The telco assures people systems are back online but says there won't be any special form of compensation.
3: Racing back from leave and fronting the press, Telstra's embattled CEO makes her first appearance since communications were crippled this week.
4: It's extremely frustrating and disruptive when services aren't available. And I am sorry for the impact that this has had on so many people. We take trust in 000 extremely seriously. And it's our responsibility to do everything in our power to make sure calls are answered and transferred immediately.
3: The telco boss revealing she was alerted to the software defect almost 3 hours after it was first detected. Clocks going out of sync was to blame for the widespread outage, but vulnerability to time synchronisation issues were reportedly raised at the telco before.
4: We have really clear processes, as I said, and they have various thresholds in them. Of course, out of any incident, and this incident will be no different, we will conduct very thorough investigations. And one of our focus areas will be, what are the lessons out of this? Are there changes we need to make?
5: I can advise the 000 custodian has advised me that all remaining welfare checks that Telstra needed to refer to state emergency services, that is where Telstra customers have not responded to Telstra, need to be investigated by first responders in their state. All of those referrals have now been completed, and I can advise that there were no adverse outcomes associated with those referrals.
3: More than 600 people couldn't connect to 000. The minister refuting suggestions it caused the death of an elderly person in South Australia.
6: That is a matter that has been dealt with by South Australian authorities. We're assisting with their investigations with technical data that we can provide them at this stage.
7: How can people trust Telstra in a life or death situation, and will people be compensated for this?
4: Can I just address on the 000

0: front. So any issue connecting a 000 call is a big issue. In this case, that is unacceptable, but our backup processes worked.
1: Telstra says compensation will be dealt with according to normal processes, which involves the customer calling up to lodge a complaint, which are assessed on a case-by-case basis. With businesses and rail networks in New South Wales and Victoria brought to a standstill, could executive pay and bonuses be targeted? Ms Brady earns more than $6 million annually.
0: That will be part of what will be considered once we get through and make sure we understand exactly what happened here and what changes might need to be made, and our board will oversee that process.
1: And so begins the task of rebuilding public confidence in the wake of Telstra's worst outage in a decade. Julia Bradley, Sky News.
2: Now to the next instalment of the Bush Summit Have Your Say series. Over the next month, Sky News is travelling across regional Australia to showcase the views of Australians living outside capital cities. This week, Chief News Anchor Kieran Gilbert has been travelling through Western Australia talking to locals about the issues that matter to them.
3: Carnarvon in the Gascoyne region of WA has had a tough time, from cyclones to social issues. But locals believe their town has a bright future.
4: It's good with the school holidays. People are starting to come up from down south. But we need more people to come and visit us. The cyclone a few months ago hurt us a bit, everyone, all the operators. We need everyone just to come back, rebook and give us a chance.
3: A town on the doorstep of World Heritage areas, Shark Bay and the Ningaloo Coast, Carnarvon is midway between these two sites, making it one of the few places you can easily visit two UNESCO-listed natural sites in one trip.
5: We still have many, you know, awesome snorkeling sites and beaches and things that are really accessible. You can have a fire on it, whereas sometimes there's places in the national parks where you can't do everything that you'd like to do. It's 2 hours up the road to Coral Bay, yeah, and to be able to swim with manta rays and whale sharks.
3: Like a lot of remote towns, it relies on visiting workers.
4: If we didn't have them, we wouldn't have a business, we'd be closed.
6: And so in terms of the immigration debate, just keep that in mind, yeah?
4: Yeah, 100%. I think, you know, there's so much noise going on about immigration, but they need to actually really look at it. They need to come here and actually say hello instead of being in Canberra.
3: Further south in Geraldton, the economy is booming. WA rock lobster exports rebounding to China after tariffs were lifted. But the industry wants to remain vigilant about diversifying its prospects.
7: Over the last, you know, 4 to 5 years, we've had a number of challenges thrown at us through COVID and obviously restriction of market and things like that. So those hopefully are behind us at this stage. But I think any global conflict obviously makes, you know, is of concern and nervousness to our industry, considering we are a largely export industry.
3: Its Mediterranean climate and beautiful beaches makes it ripe for a growth in tourism too.
8: We've got a fantastic foreshore now, and it's just such a busy one, and it's so easy just to get out and go for a stroll, get on your bike or with your kids and just come for the whole length of the foreshore. It's such a beautiful place to be.
9: I think we do a really great job of creating a culturally sensitive and a sustainable industry for tourists. Like, we know this area is beautiful and pristine and we want to keep it that way and showcase it to the rest of the world.
3: A recent challenge has been black dust being blown across areas of the city from some carriages transporting iron ore to the port.
8: We're pretty unique in having a working port right in the middle of town. So the community expectations are that they can have a good lifestyle here in Geraldton without, yeah, enduring a little bit of black dust along the way. So I guess the issue is that the rail wagons that come in here are not covered.
3: And in the far north, the beautiful town of Broome, like so much of Australia, is struggling with housing.
9: We ourselves house most of our staff because we had to. We couldn't get the employees that we would need without housing them ourselves. But we're a medium-sized business. Smaller businesses, you know, can't necessarily afford to do that. And there's not a lot of funding around for private enterprise to provide that accommodation as well for that workforce.
6: You can see why tourism is the backbone of this town. We're at beautiful Cable Beach for this stunning sunset. There are several hundred tourists here gathered to watch this really an iconic moment in this stunning part of Australia. And today, the top temperature in Broome was 31 degrees. In the middle of winter, who wouldn't want to visit this place?
3: And remaining herd in the capital cities of Perth and Canberra remains a challenge.
10: Well, you just have to have a loud voice and you have to, you know, speak up as much as you can. This is a very long way from Canberra. Thankfully, we do have a lot of eastern states people coming to visit the beautiful town of Broome, so that does help. But, you know, we're talking about Broome here today, but this is the same issues whether you're in Port Hedland or if you're in Karratha or if you're in Geraldton.
9: The freight costs of getting all our supplies and everything here, as you can imagine, is huge, so help with that fuel costs or freight surcharges and stuff that we experience would be fantastic.
2: Coming up on Newsnight, we'll tell you why Aussie cinema is making a comeback. Stay with us.
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1: Welcome back. Australia is strengthening sporting ties with India following an official visit by the country's PM to Melbourne. Jack Nyhoff reports.
2: This December, the opening match of the Big Bash League will be played in India. The Melbourne Renegades will play the Perth Scorchers in the city of Chennai. This is the first foreign cricket league to play in India. The news was announced by the country's Prime Minister Narendra Modi at the MCG in Melbourne. He was joined by our Prime Minister Anthony Albanese, as well as Victoria's Premier Jacinta Allen and Cricket Australia CEO Todd Greenberg.
3: Chennai's home to some of the most passionate cricket fans on the planet, and we look forward to seeing a packed stadium for that season opening game.
2: The match will be part of a week-long festival called G'day Namaste, held across India. Anthony Albanese also announced a roadmap on sports cooperation. The plan will work towards boosting trade, tourism and investment ties.
4: Prime Minister Modi and I are here to launch a roadmap for sport collaboration between Australia and India to strengthen our long-standing partnership. This roadmap will support practical cooperation in areas such as sports science and staging major sporting events, as well as broader opportunities in trade, tourism and investment.
2: The Prime Minister also says AFL is growing in the South Asian nation with around 10,000 Australian rules players. The league's CEO Andrew Dillon says India is its fastest growing region.
5: Our aim now is to grow participation in India from the 10,000 where we are currently to over 100,000 over the coming years.
2: Narendra Modi will head to New Zealand for an official visit after concluding his two-day Australia visit.
1: And the Indian Prime Minister has received a mixed reaction from Melbourne's Indian community following his Australia tour. Aspid Blomfield filed this report from Melbourne's West.
6: Watching the scenes at Marvel Stadium on Thursday night, it would be easy to think Prime Minister Narendra Modi enjoys universal support. More than 20,000 members of Australia's Indian community packed into the stadium for a glimpse of the visiting leader.
7: Vande! Vande! Vande! Vande! Vande!
6: The Hindu nationalist Prime Minister boasts one of the highest approval ratings of any world leader, but on the streets of Tarnit and Werribee, reaction has been far more mixed. Some praise Modi for raising India's international profile and driving economic growth. Others accuse his government of eroding democratic institutions and failing to protect minority communities.
8: It's a mix, I think. And it's like any prime minister or president, right? Like any leader of the state.
9: I voted him for the...
6: You voted for him?
9: Yeah. Voted for three times.
10: Here, I got a lot of opportunities as like, I'm quite young. I'm just 22 of my age. But in India, there's no more opportunities. Government don't support any businesses or nothing, no safety, nothing at all, no jobs.
6: Several members of Melbourne's Sikh community declined to speak on camera, afraid of persecution when they return home to India.
1: Pauline Hanson is calling on the coalition to work with her party in a bid to remove the Albanese government. The appeal is in response to a scathing critique of One Nation's policies by the opposition leader.
11: Touring London and speaking her mind.
12: I don't agree with you having a go at me and what I stand for.
11: Pauline Hanson firing back at a warning from Angus Taylor.
13: To those who feel like lighting a match, believe me when I say that a moment of satisfaction isn't worth the eternity of pain that will follow.
12: I'm very disappointed with this. You know, Angus, I'm not your enemy.
11: The opposition leader claims One Nation's spending promises would fuel inflation, force the Reserve Bank to lift interest rates and add about $20,000 a year to repayments on a typical new mortgage.
14: What I am saying is that One Nation doesn't have the answers. It's a one-person show. The policies are incoherent, they don't add up.
15: I don't think they're economically responsible. I think they have no answers. They only stoke anger and division.
11: Pauline Hanson suggests the Liberal leader has embraced several policies long championed by One Nation.
12: You know, reduction of immigration, we were the ones that you followed our lead. We both need to get rid of the Labor, the Greens government, that toxic government's done so much damage to this country.
11: Recent polling suggests the coalition's support is sliding, adding pressure on the opposition to win back disaffected voters.
14: If the vote sprays, Labor will stay. It's that simple.
12: The people of Australia are crying out for change. Listen to the people, Angus, and work with me.
11: Reuben Spargo, Sky News, Canberra.
1: First-term MP Daniel Pastorelli has been elevated to the Cabinet in Western Australia. He will fill a vacancy caused by the resignation of Secret Harbour MP Paul Papalia. Kira Hayne reports.
16: Described as a future Premier of WA, Daniel Pastorelli has been awarded new responsibilities as a Cabinet Minister. The Lansdale MP was elected to State Parliament last year. Before that, he served as the right-hand man to Mark McGowan and Roger Cook. In a rapid rise through the ranks, Mr. Pastorelli has now been elevated from Cabinet Secretary to Minister.
17: People get life experience from all elements of their life. Those experiences from growing up as a kid to now being a young father myself, I think gives me a broad range of experience to understand the issues many West Australians face all around the state, and I look forward to putting that to good use.
16: Mr. Pastorelli will replace Paul Papalia, who has resigned amid illness in his family. His departure sparks a by-election in the seat of Secret Harbour, south of Perth. The seat is expected to be contested by the Liberals and One Nation.
18: One of those seats, it reminds me a little bit of a seat where, look, let's take our minds back to the South Australian election, where you saw these colossal swings towards One Nation. And although not many Labor seats, in fact, no Labor seats fell to One Nation, in the outer north of Adelaide, you saw some colossal swings that brought some of those seats perilously close to flipping.
16: A date for the Secret Harbour by-election could be announced by the Electoral Commission as early as Monday.
1: Police have arrested two men after shots were allegedly fired into a cafe in Melbourne's north. Officers say they witnessed multiple shots being fired into a cafe in Essendon before the suspects fled in a stolen vehicle. The pair, aged 18 and 20, were arrested in Taylor Lakes after the police air wing tracked the vehicle. Acclaimed pianist Jason Gillam has lost a legal battle with the Melbourne Symphony Orchestra over comments he made about the Gaza conflict. He was trying to sue for unfair dismissal, arguing he was discriminated against for his political beliefs.
19: He knows his way around a keyboard, but it was the court that struck the final chord. World-renowned pianist Jason Gillam losing his discrimination battle against the Melbourne Symphony Orchestra.
20: I just spoke with Jason. He's in the UK. He's obviously very disappointed.
19: He was trying to sue the MSO for unfair dismissal over comments he made during a 2024 performance where he told the audience over the last 10 months Israel has killed more than 100 Palestinian journalists. Complaints were made and the orchestra cancelled his next performance. Gillam's lawyer argued he was discriminated against for his political views, but today Federal Court Justice Graham Hill ruled there is a custom or practice that classical musicians do not make statements on sensitive political or social issues from the stage without approval, finding the cancellation had nothing to do with his political remarks. Instead, the orchestra was trying to protect its own business as it anticipated negative backlash. Gillam is expected to return to the stage in Melbourne next week for the start of his Australian tour. The 39-year-old raising almost $200,000 through crowdfunding to cover his legal costs. Lawyers for the orchestra flagged a potential compensation claim, but the judge believes Gillam was entitled to have his day.
1: A new study has shown kids are using artificial intelligence for violent content, sexually explicit material, and even to cheat on exams. The fresh research has found children are spending more time online than their parents realise, with many using AI and social media without their parents' permission. Experts are encouraging parents to speak with their children about the use of AI.
0: conversations matter. How do you have the conversations? Generally, I'd say start softly and let your child know that no matter what they tell you, they're not going to get in trouble. You've got one job and one job only, and that's to help them to be safe.
1: Streaming services might have taken the spotlight off the silver screen, but experts say cinema is making a comeback. The last few months, Australia has seen box office records tumble, but it's not all good news.
21: After years of uncertainty, a box office bounce back.
22: We're having an exceptional year. We're on track for about 60 million cinema guests.
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21: With more blockbusters hitting the silver screen than in years, Australia's cinema industry just recorded its most profitable period in history, with over $100 million in revenue for three consecutive months.
19: While boomers have long been faithful to the box office, experts say it's now younger Australians who are leading the charge.
24: We saw Moana on Wednesday, and today we saw Minions and Monsters.
25: It's a lot more fun, takes me out of the house.
21: But the outlook isn't looking as bright for all, with some independent theatres, including the historic Roseville Cinema, under a cloud.
26: Quite sad about it. It's always been here.
19: Has it been a case, though, of a bit too little, too late for you guys?
27: Some of it may be attributed to that, but there are other factors. The cinema has been ordered by the court to be sold. We are here and staying and open and will be as long as we can be, and hopefully then move to somebody else owning it.
21: If it can hold on, it may benefit from what experts are predicting will be a cinema renaissance.
22: Amazon, MGM, plus all the other, they're investing massively in. You've got Odyssey just around the corner. Spider-Man, the trailer had a billion views in 4 days.
1: Australia's favourite seal has returned to the sea. Locals bid farewell to Neil in Tasmania yesterday. The one-ton animal had attracted locals and tourists with his cheeky and destructive habits. Wildlife officials say his departure was expected, but he may come back or slide up another beach sometime soon. Coming up on Newsnight, a tough drive for this escapee will tell you how a police chase ended up in the rough.
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0: Sky News will be back after this short break.
1: At least 15 people have been killed in landslides in the Philippines, triggered by one of the strongest storms in decades. Typhoon Barvi is currently moving across the Pacific, barreling towards Taiwan. Heavy rain is expected across Taiwan's north and east, as well as a chain of remote Japanese islands. The storm is then expected to make landfall in southeast China on Saturday. The US has continued its retaliatory strikes on Iran after two consecutive nights of bombardment. Meanwhile, sirens have sounded at least three times today in Bahrain, home to the American Navy's 5th Fleet headquarters.
2: The U.S. struck another 90 targets inside Iran, from missile launchers to runways. Two rail bridges were targeted, which the U.S. said were used by Iran to transport weapons. State media reported explosions in Bushehr, home to a massive nuclear facility. But a U.S. official said the targets were on the coast. The nuclear plant was never hit. 14 people reportedly killed, 9 of them members of Iran's Revolutionary Guard, all in the aftermath of 3 commercial tankers struck by Iran while transiting the Strait of Hormuz.
3: That was a deliberate provocation. Iran had to have anticipated the United States' response.
2: The Gulf Cooperation Council calls the attacks a violation of international law. Still, Iran remains defiant, its parliament speaker posting, "The Strait of Hormuz will only open with Iranian arrangements, not American threats." The Kingdom of Jordan intercepted 8 Iranian missiles, Iran also launching strikes against Bahrain, Qatar, and Kuwait. Most were intercepted. Only Kuwait reported that someone was injured by falling debris. The 6-day funeral for the slain Ayatollah Ali Khamenei ended in his hometown, Mashhad, manifesting as a show of resistance and mistrust of the U.S.
4: There are strong politicians who change what they say every day, and we should not have met with or trusted the agreement we signed.
5: From the first day of the ceasefire and the memorandum of understanding, it was clear that all of this was nonsense.
2: Iran's foreign minister Abbas Araghchi spent the afternoon working the phones. He reached out to his counterparts in Saudi Arabia, Pakistan, Oman, Qatar, and Turkey, trying to drum up diplomatic support.
1: Volodymyr Zelensky is urging the United States to urgently allow Ukraine to manufacture its own Patriot missiles. It follows a commitment earlier this week by Donald Trump to give Ukraine a license to produce the air defense weapons. But there are suggestions such a measure is a long-term commitment and won't help the country's immediate war efforts.
6: Please help us get more air defense missiles.
7: A plea from Ukraine's president this week, getting a positive response from President Trump as the two leaders met for a sit-down at the NATO summit in Turkey Wednesday.
8: We'll give them the right to make patriots. We'll show them how to do it.
7: The president promising to give Ukraine a license to produce their own Patriot air defense systems in hopes of giving Ukraine a leg up in the war against the Kremlin. The U.S.-made Patriot system has played a central role in protecting Kyiv and other critical infrastructure. And according to a Fox News poll, 59% of voters support the United States giving financial aid to Ukraine in its fight against Russia.
9: The ballistic missiles that Russia is using right now on Ukraine are very hard to repel without the Patriots. So I think it was exactly the right thing to do.
7: But experts say producing Patriots won't happen overnight. It could likely take months, even years.
10: If we talk about the production of missiles, we need to understand that about 400 enterprises are involved in the creation of missiles. These are enterprises that produce dynamic rudders, engines, guidance systems, and communication systems. So generally speaking, there is an extensive system for manufacturing this product.
7: So a plan like this would be a long-term deterrent, not an immediate battlefield solution. Meantime, the president showing interest in revisiting peace talks.
11: I think we're getting much closer than people realize, and President Putin wants it to end.
1: The accused gunman in the killing of conservative activist Charlie Kirk has faced court today as part of a multi-day hearing. He's facing charges, including aggravated murder.
12: My name is Lance Twiggs.
13: The former roommate of the man accused of killing conservative activist Charlie Kirk, appearing in a videotaped statement played in court Thursday during a hearing to determine if Tyler Robinson should go to trial for allegedly shooting and killing Kirk. Lance Twiggs describing the two's relationship.
12: I think we started dating 2 or 3 months after he moved in.
13: Twiggs said the day after Kirk's shooting, Robinson said he wished he hadn't done it. Prosecutors also showed what they said was a text conversation between Robinson and Twiggs late at night on September 10th, 2025, the day Kirk was killed.
14: This would have been from Tyler. It says, drop what you're doing, look under your keyboard.
13: In charging documents, investigators previously referred to a handwritten note under the keyboard that read, quote, I had the opportunity to take out Charlie Kirk and I'm going to take it. Prosecutors allege the texts amount to a confession by the defendant in Kirk's killing.
14: Lance replies, you weren't the one who did it, right? And Tyler says, I am, I'm sorry.
13: Pictures of the suspected murder weapon were also shown in court, as well as images of bullets and cartridges engraved with different messages.
12: He had said he was planning to go hunting with his family, and he asked me if we had a Dremel, because he said he wanted to engrave messages on bullets.
1: Former U.S. Olympian David Hearn has pleaded not guilty to vandalizing the Lincoln Memorial reflecting pool in Washington. The three-time Olympic canoeist is accused of damaging newly installed sealant at the landmark, causing nearly $1,500 Australian dollars worth of damage. He denies the allegations, as his lawyers argue he simply touched the pool and is being unfairly blamed for renovation issues.
15: We will now engage in the discovery process. We anticipate receiving substantial discovery. The evidence will establish, as we have stated today, Mr. Hearn is innocent.
1: Mr. Hearn is expected back in court on August 5. Well, what do you get world leaders who likely already have everything they need? Perhaps a vintage revolver. Turkey's president raising eyebrows with his choice of present for his fellow leaders, gifted to them at this week's crucial NATO meeting. Each gun is personally engraved with the leader's name. Fire has engulfed a shoe factory in China, killing 28 people. Vision shows plumes of smoke billowing from the facility, with some workers trapped on the building's rooftop. Early investigations suggest the fire started on the lower floor where flammable materials were being restored. President Xi Jinping is calling for those responsible for the blaze to be held strictly accountable. A golf course in Ohio has become the unexpected site for a high-speed police chase. Police say the pursuit lasted 10 minutes before the vehicle being pursued plowed into a patrol vehicle. The driver was on the run for an hour, accused of attempted murder. A high-profile UK by-election involving prominent politician Nigel Farage risks descending into farce. That's after all other major parties refused to run against him, leaving Mr. Farage to face one confirmed candidate, a man dressed as a bin. Our correspondent, Stash Butler, reports.
16: It's Nigel Farage.
17: It's a high-stakes gamble by one of Britain's most influential MPs. Aiming to defuse a scandal over alleged secret donations, Reform UK leader Nigel Farage has announced he'll quit his seat in Clacton-on-Sea and then run in the same seat again.
18: No, I've decided that the people of Clacton should be the judges of my actions. This will be a people versus the establishment by-election.
17: But Mr. Farage's move may backfire. The major parties have called it a stunt and refused to take part. It leaves the resurgent right-wing leader facing potentially one candidate.
19: Well, I'll have to come back in sharpest because this thing ain't waterproof.
17: A man wearing a bin and a cape. Comedian John Harvey, otherwise known as Count Binface, has been a mainstay of UK elections for almost a decade.
20: Tristan, do you want a picture with Binface?
21: Yeah, sure, of course.
20: Yeah? Cool.
17: The Count runs on outlandish promises like building one affordable house and nationalising Adele. Issues that have pitched him against former Prime Minister Rishi Sunak, London Mayor Sadiq Khan, and most recently against Andy Burnham, who's likely to become the next Prime Minister of the UK.
0: Do you live in the constituency?
21: I do tonight.
0: Well, it sounds as though you don't.
21: What, do you?
0: No, of course not. I don't live here, no.
21: So why should I?
0: Well, most, a lot of candidates like to boast that they're local. You're obviously not too concerned about that.
21: Well, I'm looking at the putative Prime Minister Nigel Farage. He spends more time in America than in Clapton.
17: The race there now looks to be the Count's most high-profile one yet.
22: The only opponent in Edwards, I was reading in an English paper, would be a dustbin. Now, some people may think that's appropriate. I don't know.
23: What is your appeal going to be to the people of Clacton?
21: Well, I'm not Nigel Farage.
17: Out on the English coast in the veteran Brexit campaigner's constituency, that message against Mr. Farage may have some appeal.
24: I can't stand the geezer. I can't understand how he's ever got into politics myself anyway. But I know why he's got into politics, for money, because he's millionaire, isn't he?
25: Yeah, this time I might actually vote for him, because if he's not broken any rules, if it's just people trying to dig up dirt on him, then yeah, he's got a right to complain.
17: Polls still suggest Mr. Farage is popular here and highly likely to win. But victory in this town over a man dressed as a wastebasket may not deliver the message he'd hoped. Stash Butler, Sky News.
1: After the break, all the sport as the Pies prevail at a packed-out Marvel Stadium, winning a thriller over North.
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0: 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Time for your Fox Sports News update. Collingwood have broken North Melbourne hearts, stealing a four-point victory in the final moments of a Friday night thriller. The Dacos brothers starring in the Pies' fourth straight win as they take a huge step towards the AFL's top six.
1: Melbourne playing their first Friday night game at Marvel in 7 years, and it's fair to say they were out of practice.
2: The yips were getting bigger game by game, and
1: Nick Larkey making a shocking start to Friday night footy, Collingwood having no such issues.
2: Gets on the end of it, Membry on the run by, got some open space to roam into, and coast to coast, they get the most.
1: Larkey finally making amends, but it was the Pies with a 6-point lead at the first change. Tom Blamires ruled out with concussion less than a minute into the second term.
3: He landed heavily, head hit the deck, didn't it?
1: The two sides going goal for goal in the second quarter, but the Pies were eager to reach new heights.
2: Handball over the top, that's what we've been talking about. McStay puts it into the second tier.
1: Collingwood soon losing Lachie Schultz to an ankle injury, North taking the chance to inflict further pain.
4: Trembath back to the middle, Curtis for a second goal.
1: Collingwood booting three straight majors to move 17 points in front. Charlie Spargo daring to keep the Kangas' wildcard dreams alive.
4: Spargo did very well. He told Puncher he was going left, but he was always going right.
1: The Pies doing everything possible to keep North out of the contest, but Tristan Cherry came out on top.
2: Cherry takes out of the air, little second zag.
1: North Melbourne trimming the margin to just 3 points at the final change before snapping three straight goals to hit the front.
2: Off the carpet, gets a little roll. Curtis, you ask, you get.
1: Nick Dacos keeping the Magpies within reach, but it was Cameron Zerha with the magic touch.
2: So it's a game of millimetres. Well, there's a millimetre in there.
1: The Pies in desperate pursuit of a fourth straight win, a piece of Nick Dacos' brilliance helping them hit the front with 3 minutes remaining.
2: He drives it, gets his heart rate down, but the volume up. Collingwood back in front.
1: Collingwood spoiling Alistair Clarkson's 600th AFL match with a 4-point victory over North Melbourne, the Pies proving themselves as serious top six contenders. Sophie Norris, Fox Sports News.
0: A convincing display from the Warriors has heaped more pain on the Tigers, winning 32-6. It further adds to the Tigers' horrible form at Campbelltown Stadium, where they've lost 18 of their last 21 games.
5: With Tigers captain Jerome Luai told to look elsewhere for 2027, his time is running out at West. Nobody told the Warriors, though.
6: And they will! Fisher Harris runs into a big hole.
5: The Waz fans out in force at Campbelltown. The Tigers fans silenced early.
7: Oh, yeah, he's in trouble. He is in trouble. That is late.
8: A significant whiplash and his head hits the ground. On report, you're in the bin.
5: The Warriors looking to make it 10 wins from their last 11 games against the Tigers. A man advantage for 10 minutes, certainly helping that cause. But the drums were beating loud for the Tigers.
7: Where was the Tigers' defence? Standing there passive, not really through arm grabs there.
5: A little luck needing to go their way.
6: They have spilt the main course all over the dining room floor.
7: Where is that set for the Tigers come from?
5: All of a sudden, a bit of momentum for the Tigers as the Warriors' defence was beginning to be tested. They would weather the storm, though.
7: The Tigers' defence was just scattered enough that he could bounce off the left foot and sneak through a hole and score.
5: A double for Lofi Khan-Pereira, a growing lead for the Waz.
7: It's Jareem Buller just spills the ball in front of the Warriors' attack. And it's his flick pass here from Harris Tevita. The no-look out the back.
5: This try all cleared for the visitors as they began to race away with it. And the news wasn't getting any better for the Tigers. Samuela Fainu with an early night.
9: Yeah, so you're seeing the replay there, guys. It looks like he's picked up a bit of a groin injury.
5: The Tigers' hard slog at Campbelltown continuing. It's now just 3 wins from their last 21 games at the ground.
6: Laban back to Healy. Sam Healy scores in back-to-back matches.
5: Jared Pollard, Fox Sports News.
0: To supercars now, and Cam Waters has held off a late charge from Brody Kostecki to claim the opening race of the Townsville 500. Kostecki started race 20 in pole position, but a wheel spin on the start line gifted Waters the lead, which he held for the majority of the race. Kostecki dropped as low as fourth after leaving it late to take his pit stop, but was able to move past championship contenders Kai Allen and Matt Payne into second with just two laps remaining.
10: Here he goes, down the inside for second position. Brody Kostecki gets the move done. Easy as you like. And with two laps to go, Brody Kostecki is second. And once again, his target will be Cam Waters.
0: Kostecki managed to cut the gap to less than half a second on the final lap, but ran out of time as Waters held on for his second win of the season. Meanwhile, Kiwi Matt Payne has retaken the Supercars Championship lead for the first time since March after rounding out the podium in third. Don't forget, for more live and breaking sport, tune in to Fox Sports News 500. It's time now for a look at the weather. Here's Wendy John from Sky News Weather.
11: Good news for everyone heading to the ski slopes. Instability across the southeast is bringing you extra dumps of snow this weekend. Starting on Saturday, most of the rest of the country, high and dry and beautiful weather. For more details and a full snow report, join us on Channel 601.
0: Coming up after the break, world news overnight, including the breaking news. Police in the UK are opening an investigation into the death of British politician Anne Widdecombe.
12: Sky News will be back after this short break.

0: Veteran UK politician Anne Widdecombe found dead in her home in southwest England, a 26-year-old man arrested over her alleged murder. Donald Trump reiterates claims the ceasefire with Iran is over as alleged plans for the president's assassination by Iran are revealed. A royal reunion 4 years in the making, King Charles reunited with his grandchildren in the UK. Warnings that Labor's CGT exemptions won't address concerns of start-up businesses. And the Albanese government admits some veterans will lose services under its proposed health services cap. To sport, the Pies prevail at a packed-out Marvel Stadium, winning a thriller over North to move a step closer to the AFL's top six. And cold, wet and windy across the country's southeast, snow developing over the Alps.
1: Live, this is Weekend First Edition.
0: Good morning, great to have your company. Police have confirmed an arrest has been made in the death of UK politician Anne Widdecombe. The 78-year-old was found dead in her home with serious injuries.
2: We can confirm that a 26-year-old man was arrested at an address in Newton Abbot this afternoon on suspicion of the murder of Anne Widdecombe. The suspect, who is a white British national, remains in police custody whilst inquiries continue. Officers were called to Miss Widdecombe's home at Haytor by the ambulance service around 11:40 a.m. on Thursday, the 9th of July. Sadly, 78-year-old Miss Widdecombe was located deceased within the property.
0: And this was filed from the scene, this report.
3: Well, this has been a fast-paced investigation, which really has developed throughout today. You can see behind me that the police remain outside Anne Widdecombe's property. There is a significant police presence. In the last couple of minutes, I saw through the cordon there a forensic van with forensic work continuing inside. As I say, it has developed quickly throughout the day. We started this morning, of course, learning of the sad news of the death of Anne Widdecombe, and tributes pouring in from across the political and entertainment spectrum throughout the day. It was around about 3 o'clock that we got wind here at Sky News that there was to be a press conference this afternoon. Very little detail initially revealed by Devon and Cornwall police as to exactly what that was about. That was due to take place at 4:30, and as you'll know, that was delayed by well over an hour. It's our understanding that during that time, the information from the town of Newton Abbot, which is only around 10 or so miles away from here, where the arrest was made of the suspect in this murder investigation was made. And I think that is in part the reason for the delay in that press conference that we just heard from there from Devon and Cornwall police. As you can see behind me at the moment, police continuing to have the tape up here, and this is going to be clearly here for some time as that investigation work continues, that forensic investigation work continues. You can just about see some of the windows of Anne Widdecombe's home behind me open here, and of course officers going in and out. I think it's probably just worth at this point tonight taking a step back and really recapping how all of this unfolded over the last 24 hours or so, because actually this was yesterday that police were called by ambulance services yesterday morning, and that is when officers found the 78-year-old former Conservative minister dead in her home. She had suffered serious injuries, and that is then, of course, it was 24 hours or so later that that information was released to the public. It is then, of course, when we learnt this afternoon that this had become

0: terrorism.
1: US President Donald Trump has announced new talks with Iran while stating the ceasefire is officially over. Posting on Truth Social, Mr. Trump says the Islamic Republic of Iran has asked us to continue talks. We have agreed to do so, but the United States has stated to them in no uncertain terms that the ceasefire is over. The US and Iran have traded strikes this week after Tehran hit commercial tankers in the Strait of Hormuz. The two parties reached a memorandum of understanding last month to end the conflict, which now seems to be over. And Qatari negotiators have been meeting officials in Iran to de-escalate tensions and ease the navigation through the strait. Israel intelligence has revealed plans out of Iran to assassinate Donald Trump, and it complicates an already delicate negotiation process between the US and Iran as the US president declares on social media any ceasefire is over.
2: On the streets of Iran, mourners carry a massive banner with the words, "We will kill Trump." And according to the Wall Street Journal, Israel recently shared intelligence with the U.S. that Iran had real plans to do so.
3: It just reminds us that the Israelis have Iran wired. But it's also nothing we don't know.
4: I'm number one on the kill list for Iran.
2: A credible threat may be why President Trump switched airplanes on his way home from the NATO summit in Turkey earlier this week. Although the White House says it was so troops in the UK could see the new Air Force One, a gift from Qatar.
5: They are emboldened ever since they took the Straits of Hormuz.
2: The new plot is another sign lasting peace with Iran may be a long shot. But President Trump revealed Friday the Islamic Republic of Iran has asked us to continue talks. We have agreed to do so, but the United States has stated to them in no uncertain terms that the ceasefire is over. Fox is told the Qataris are headed to Iran to try to de-escalate the situation.
6: The Iranian regime cannot be allowed to have a nuclear weapon. So what we're going to see is a president that is going to make sure that our objective here is fulfilled.
2: But many Democrats think the administration is floundering.
7: What's clearly happening is Donald Trump can't stop the war, still can't stop the war that he started.
2: Iran hasn't attacked any civilian ships in the Strait of Hormuz for the last 3 days, but maritime officials say the threat level is still severe, which is keeping traffic low in the critical waterway.
1: King Charles and Queen Camilla have hosted Prince Harry, Meghan Markle and their children Archie and Lilibet at their Highgrove residence today. Charlotte Leeming has the latest on the meeting.
8: Confirmation tonight in a statement that they have been reunited, a special royal family reunion. King Charles with his grandchildren after the Duke and Duchess of Sussex visit him at his country home. We know the King and Queen Camilla as well welcomed Harry, Meghan and their two young children to Highgrove House. That's after weeks of those rumours and speculation in the press about whether they would actually get together after all these years. It is, in fact, the first time since Prince Harry and Meghan have been in the UK together since 2022. We know Harry's travelled to the UK on solo trips from their home in California previously, but not with his young family in 4 years. And this week, Harry's been at a number of events, but with no sign of his wife. And he's had a pretty rough time, it's fair to say, especially earlier in the week since he's been back here. His visit overshadowed by his defeat against Associated Newspapers, but he was in good spirits on a visit to Birmingham to promote the countdown to the Invictus Games for injured military veterans next year, even enjoying a game of pickleball. But Meghan, who was originally going to be by his side, she wasn't there because of that row over the security. It was announced she wouldn't be at any public events after that confusion. Prince Harry, you know, he said time and again, hasn't he, especially with what happened with his mother, Diana, saying he was concerned about the levels of security being offered by the authorities to his family. So it was still up in the air. So still some people who thought that Meghan might appear in Birmingham, but she didn't appear then. But we now know from this breaking royal news tonight that after all that speculation, they have been reunited. No press allowed there, no international journalists or media coverage for this one, a very private affair with no pictures released of what happened. I think a meeting that will remain private and personal. But yes, a family reunion after 4 years of being apart.
1: He's being remembered as larger than life, a man who never backed down from the issues he believed in. Broadcast

0: Pastor and former Senator Derryn Hinch has died at the age of 82.
1: Derryn Hinch spent more than five decades in media, hosting television and radio programs before entering politics. The 82-year-old died in his sleep in his Melbourne home after a long battle with illness. Known as the human headline, he was unapologetic in his fight for justice.
2: He mightn't like the name, but he liked the result. I mean, I was thinking earlier today, the amount of attention he's getting, his death's getting, he would love that. He'd think that was only fit and appropriate.
1: New Zealand-born Derryn Hinch began his career in newspapers before entering broadcasting. In 1969, at the age of 25, he provided live commentary of the Apollo 11 launch for Sydney's 2GB.
3: Mission will come at 8 seconds, probably.
1: He later moved between radio and television, including hosting Talkback on Melbourne's 3AW. The media personality also hosted primetime current affair programs and in more recent years was a commentator on Sky News.
2: Irritating, frustrating, exciting, larger than life. And we have many disagreements over the years, and we revisited some of those last year when I recorded this podcast. And he still didn't back down.
1: During his broadcasting career, he repeatedly challenged the courts while championing victims' rights. He was jailed in 1987 for naming paedophile Catholic priest Michael Glennon before legal proceedings had concluded. He spent further time in prison after refusing to pay a six-figure fine for broadcasting details about Adrian Ernest Bailey, who murdered ABC employee Jill Mager.
4: He was one for the underdog. He was always one who was looking out for you, you know.
1: One of the proudest moments in his career came when he served as a senator.
2: Heaven knows why he'd want to be in the Senate. I had that debate with him. Anyway, he was in the Senate and he was mixing with prime ministers and lobbying people. His vote was very important. And, of course, he loved that. But the thing he's proudest of was changing the law so you couldn't get an Australian passport with sex if you're a sex offender.
1: Victorian Premier Jacinta Allen paid tribute, saying, "The thing about Derryn was that you never had to wonder what he thought. He told you straight. He cared deeply about people who had been let down. He believed victims should be heard and justice should be fought for. And when he believed something was right, he gave it everything." And in the final moments of his life, Hinch shared a photo of his brother Des with the caption, "A casual pic of my brother Des, who is usually very earnest." As Derryn would say, "That's love." Crystal Wu, Sky News.
0: Coming up after the break, the New South Wales government launches a new shark monitoring system. Details in a moment.
5: Sky News will be back after this short break.

0: the morning, watching Weekend First Edition. The Albanese government concedes some veterans will lose services under the proposed $5,000 cap on allied health services. Veterans Affairs Minister Matt Keogh has also taken aim at Liberal MP and veteran Phil Thompson, accusing him of running a scare campaign over suicide.
1: Phil Thompson's time in the Australian Army took its toll. Now he's using his platform in Parliament to speak up for other veterans.
2: This is very serious. The potential for suicides is going to increase.
1: The May budget included a proposal to cap allied health services for veterans to $5,000 a year from July 2027. The Veterans Affairs Minister claims it simplifies the system, preventing veterans from returning to the GP after 12 visits for another referral.
3: Don't overlook how this makes it so much easier for 9 out of 10 veterans.
4: While the minister says 1 in 10, we're talking about 25,000 vulnerable people.
1: Minister Keogh argues the cap is designed to prevent providers from over-servicing, but he concedes some veterans will see their supports cut back.
3: It does mean that some veterans will not be provided with services that are not actually providing them a benefit or where we are seeing fraud.
1: Veterans fear they're being targeted in the quest to find budget savings. The cap is forecast to save $742 million over 3 years.
4: If the reason for the change was to stop overservicing, then the policy should be actually targeted at the providers.
2: Why is there some sort of arbitrary number that if you touch or you hit, then you don't get any services?
1: Veterans are being told they'll be allowed to exceed the $5,000 cap if they meet certain clinical needs. But exactly how that process will work has yet to be locked in.
2: Now, what happens next? Who do you call? What do you do? The minister can't answer these simple questions.
3: And we'll put in place processes so that they can, early enough, be able to get approval so there's no delay or gap in the service delivery.
1: Phil Thompson warns it could lead to more veterans taking their own life.
2: I know what it's like to carry the coffin, and I'm trying to work with Matt Keogh so this doesn't happen.
3: The fear that he is creating in the community, and it's irresponsible of him to do that. It's really irresponsible for him to do that, and there's a lot of academic research about that.
1: The minister promising Sky News he'll listen to the feedback.
3: I have a very open mind with working with veterans to make sure that this system works well to deliver for the healthcare needs that they have.
5: When they come back and they're broken, we should have their backs then. And sadly, we haven't.
1: Trudy McIntosh, Sky News, Canberra.
0: First-term MP Daniel Pastorelli has been elevated to the Cabinet in Western Australia. He will fill a vacancy caused by the resignation of Secret Harbour MP Paul Papalia. Kira Hayne reports.
6: Described as a future Premier of WA, Daniel Pastorelli has been awarded new responsibilities as a Cabinet Minister. The Lansdale MP was elected to State Parliament last year. Before that, he served as the right-hand man to Mark McGowan and Roger Cook. In a rapid rise through the ranks, Mr. Pastorelli has now been elevated from Cabinet Secretary to Minister.
7: People get life experience from all elements of their life. Those experiences from growing up as a kid to now being a young father myself, I think gives me a broad range of experience to understand the issues many West Australians face all around the state, and I look forward to putting that to good use.
6: Mr. Pastorelli will replace Paul Papalia, who has resigned amid illness in his family. His departure sparks a by-election in the seat of Secret Harbour, south of Perth. The seat is expected to be contested by the Liberals and One Nation.
8: It's one of those seats that reminds me a little bit of a seat where, look, let's take our minds back to the South Australian election, where you saw these colossal swings towards One Nation. And although not many Labor seats, in fact, no Labor seats fell to One Nation, in the outer north of Adelaide, you saw some colossal swings that brought some of those seats perilously close to flipping.
6: A date for the Secret Harbour by-election could be announced by the Electoral Commission as early as Monday.
0: Australia is strengthening sporting ties with India following an official visit by the country's PM to Melbourne. Jack Nyhoff reports.
9: This December, the opening match of the Big Bash League will be played in India. The Melbourne Renegades will play the Perth Scorchers in the city of Chennai. This is the first foreign cricket league to play in India. The news was announced by the country's Prime Minister Narendra Modi at the MCG in Melbourne. He was joined by our Prime Minister Anthony Albanese, as well as Victoria's Premier Jacinta Allen and Cricket Australia CEO Todd Greenberg.
10: Chennai's home to some of the most passionate cricket fans on the planet. and we look forward to seeing a packed stadium for that season opening game.
9: The match will be part of a week-long festival called G'day Namaste, held across India. Anthony Albanese also announced a roadmap on sports cooperation. The plan will work towards boosting trade, tourism and investment ties.
11: Prime Minister Modi and I are here to launch a roadmap for sport collaboration between Australia and India to strengthen our long-standing partnership. This roadmap will support practical cooperation in areas such as sports science and staging major sporting events, as well as broader opportunities in trade, tourism and investment.
9: The Prime Minister also says AFL is growing in the South Asian nation with around 10,000 Australian rules players. The league's CEO Andrew Dillon says India is its fastest growing region.
12: Our aim now is to grow participation in India from the 10,000 where we are currently to over 100,000 over the coming years.
9: Narendra Modi will head to New Zealand for an official visit after concluding his two-day Australia visit.
0: A five-day preliminary hearing into the case of Charlie Kirk's accused killer Tyler Robinson has concluded. The 23-year-old is facing charges including aggravated murder after allegedly shooting the conservative activist while he was speaking to a massive crowd at Utah Valley University last year.
13: My name is Lance Twiggs.
14: The former roommate of the man accused of killing conservative activist Charlie Kirk, appearing in a videotaped statement played in court Thursday during a hearing to determine if Tyler Robinson should go to trial for allegedly shooting and killing Kirk. Lance Twiggs describing the two's relationship.
13: I think we started dating 2 or 3 months after he moved in.
14: Twiggs said the day after Kirk's shooting, Robinson said he wished he hadn't done it. Prosecutors also showed what they said was a text conversation between Robinson and Twiggs late at night on September 10th, 2025, the day Kirk was killed.
15: This would have been from Tyler. It says, drop what you're doing, look under your keyboard.
14: In charging documents, investigators previously referred to a handwritten note under the keyboard that read, quote, I had the opportunity to take out Charlie Kirk and I'm going to take it. Prosecutors allege the texts amount to a confession by the defendant in Kirk's killing.
15: Lance replies, you weren't the one who did it, right? And Tyler says, I am, I'm sorry.
14: Pictures of the suspected murder weapon were also shown in court, as well as images of bullets and cartridges engraved with different messages.
13: He had said he was planning to go hunting with his family, and he asked me if we had a Dremel, because he said he wanted to engrave messages on bullets.
0: After several shark attacks in New South Wales this year, the state government has launched the world's most expensive shark monitoring system. From dawn to dusk, lifesavers are going to operate drones across more than 70 beaches, and Sky News had the opportunity to see the expanded surveillance firsthand.
16: A fully autonomous drone taking off. This one is stationed at Crowdy Head, about 350 kilometres north of Sydney. Pilots can operate it remotely from Surf Life Saving New South Wales head office in Sydney's Upper Northern Beaches. And the camera quality is so impressive, it can zoom in even closer than this. Current and former airline pilots Jason and Terry have been trained to track sharks of all sizes.
17: The three targets in particular are our whites, bulls and tiger sharks. And the pilots are trained on how to identify the silhouettes and the fins and the features and the shapes of the head of those species as well.
16: The New South Wales government is expanding its investment on drone technology following a series of shark attacks this year. Last month, 35-year-old mother Leah Stewart was bitten by a great white shark while swimming in between the flags at Coogee Beach.
18: The numbers are getting bigger every year, they're getting easier to catch, and they're getting closer to the beaches.
16: The government says its $34 million investment will expand drone coverage to 73 beaches in New South Wales, and at least one beach in every local government area will receive surveillance all year round.
18: So they're going to close them whether the sharks are 50 metres or 100 metres within, you know, swimming distance of people. Well, they need to have some guidelines there.
17: So our pilots are there, they're the eyes in the sky, and they identify a shark in a species, look at the proximity to people. Is it, you know, 500 metres away? Is it heading in that direction? And then they'll jump on the radio straight away to the local lifeguards or lifesavers there, and it's a collaborative process to make the decision whether to close the beach or not.
16: This drone is built to operate in the rain, extreme heat and moderate wind gusts of up to 43 kilometres an hour, allowing shark surveillance to continue, even if conditions are less than ideal.
17: Not so much because of the camera quality. The camera quality is actually quite good. It's really developed over the last few years. But it can occasionally be tricky depending on the glare of the water or the quality of the water. But again, our pilots are very well trained to notice that and identify that and fly in a particular way, maybe a particular angle that minimises the glare.
16: And when the battery runs low, it automatically returns to the dock to recharge. The state government says its drone surveillance program is world-leading. The opposition says, however, it's unfortunate they only acted after a series of tragedies. Crystal Wu, Sky News Sydney.
0: Great to have your company this morning. Coming up after the break, we'll have the latest for you in sport, including the Warriors inflict more pain on the Tigers, continuing West's horror run at Campbelltown Stadium.
19: Sky News will be back after this short break.

0: Good morning. An arrest has been made on suspicion of the murder of UK politician Anne Widdecombe. A 26-year-old man was taken into custody after the arrest in Newton Abbot in the south of England. The 78-year-old Reform UK spokeswoman was found dead in nearby Dartmoor on Thursday morning. An arrest coming late Friday afternoon UK time. Police say there is nothing to suggest the crime was politically motivated or a terrorist attack. And UK Prime Minister Keir Starmer paid tribute to Ms Widdecombe.
1: Anne was a distinguished politician over many, many years with many achievements. And it's a huge, huge loss. I've spoken to the Speaker of the House, I've spoken to the Leader of the Opposition, I've spoken to Nigel Farage as the Leader of Reform, and I've spoken to Andy Burnham to urge everybody to come together at a moment like this and to urge everybody to help the police.
0: Reform UK leader Nigel Farage has remembered his party's spokesperson as the most known female politician after Margaret Thatcher.
2: Anne Widdecombe was an extraordinary woman, without doubt the best-known female politician in Britain since Margaret Thatcher. Many, many years in the Conservative Party, then she joined me in 2019 in the Brexit Party, was an extraordinary colleague in the European Parliament, then beyond that, into Reform. She never ever sought popularity. She stood up and fought for what she believed in.
0: King Charles and Queen Camilla have met the Duke and Duchess of Sussex and his children for a private first royal reunion in more than 4 years. Buckingham Palace confirming Prince Harry and Meghan Markle were hosted at Highgrove House, accompanied by Prince Archie and Princess Lilibet. It is the first time the King has seen his grandchildren since the late Queen Elizabeth's funeral in 2022. The royal relationship has been strained since the Sussexes' public fallout with the monarch and departure from royal duties in 2020. Meta could be facing a major fine from the European Union after preliminary findings over its addictive designs. The social media giant is denying the findings, which could lead to a penalty worth 6% of its global annual revenue.
3: In another setback for Meta, the European Union now accuses the company of breaching its social media law. In preliminary findings, the European Commission says Meta is not doing enough to protect users from the physical and mental harms of its platform's addictive designs. The group is asking for features such as autoplay of videos and infinite scroll to be disabled so they are not turned on by default. If the findings are confirmed, Meta could be liable to pay a fine worth up to 6% of its global annual revenue. In a statement, Meta says it disagrees with the findings, adding in part, quote, "Since this investigation began, we rolled out teen accounts that automatically protect teens and put parents in control, allowing them to block access to Instagram at night and cap daily screen time at just 15 minutes. The investigation is part of a global crackdown on youth social media safety. In a court filing this week, Meta says four states are seeking $1.4 trillion in penalties in a trial next month. While separately, Australia is ramping up its enforcement of an under-16 social media ban.
4: We're working on that as a priority because this is something that other generations didn't have to deal with.
3: President Trump has previously criticized the EU for going after American tech companies and threatened a 100% tariff if the bloc follows through with a digital services tax.
0: There are warnings Labor's capital gains tax exemptions will not address the concerns of startup businesses. The Australian reports the proposal has hurdles which will make most innovative companies too hard to qualify for the carve-out. Startup founders argue the exemptions don't address the tax slug entrepreneurs face from the CGT overhaul. And in a formal submission to Treasury's consultation, the Australian Chamber of Commerce and Industry argue the carve-outs focus too much on tech while ignoring other innovation sectors. A piece of equipment valued at around $30,000 could have helped prevent this week's Telstra outage. Company sources have told The Age that the meltdown was likely caused by an outdated server designed to set the time in a network. The source added the divide stopped The device stopped being manufactured in 2016, and Telstra CEO Vicki Brady yesterday said that the telco was still investigating the cause of the outage but denied any job cuts or outsourcing were responsible. A new case of bird flu has been discovered in Western Australia, the 13th recording of the virus. A dead petrel found north of Perth was found was being treated to as positive to H5N1, according to the WA government. It took the number of cases recorded on Friday alone to 5, and the government says there's no suggestion the strain was circulating in native bird life. Wildfires on the southern coast of Spain have killed 12 people, with over 20 others missing. The area is a popular tourist destination, and most of the victims are believed to be foreign nationals. Pau Mosquera has more from Madrid.
5: The wildfire burning in the town of Los Gallardos, located south of Spain, is one of the worst to ever impact the country. More specifically, the authorities say that it is the deadliest one ever registered in the autonomous community of Andalusia. So far, the authorities also confirmed that the flames have claimed the life of at least a dozen people, while more than 20 remain missing. And it is also important that so far, the reason, the origin of the fire is still uncertain. The president of Andalusia, Juanma Moreno, says that one of the hypotheses is that one of the power lines alongside one of the national motorways near the municipality may have fallen and then caused the first fires. So far, the flames have already engulfed around 3,200 hectares of the forest around the town. Now, the authorities remain very worried about the fact that they don't know when they will control this wildfire, because they estimate that under the current situation and circumstances, it may take a few more days.
0: Sport now with Brooke East. And the two sons of the AFL really stood out last night. Talk us through it.
6: Janie, it was a big night for Collingwood, and they've broken North Melbourne hearts, stealing a 4-point victory in the final moments of a Friday night thriller. The Pies started hot, but just 5 points separated the two sides at halftime. North Melbourne booted 3 straight majors to steal the lead at the start of the fourth quarter, until a piece of Nick Dacos' brilliance helped Collingwood hit the front with 3 minutes remaining. Collingwood spoiling Alistair Clarkson's 600th AFL match with an 89-85 victory over North Melbourne. Meanwhile, both sides suffered injury blows in the first half, with North's Tom Blamires ruled out with concussion and Collingwood's Lockie Schultz limping off with an ankle injury. A convincing display from the Warriors has heaped more pain on the Tigers, winning 32-6. The Tigers' horrible form at Campbelltown Stadium continuing. They've now lost 18 of their last 21 games at the ground. A sin bin early to Bunty Afoa definitely not helping their cause. The home side not even making a line break until the dying stages of the contest. However, the Warriors' train continues to roll on in 2026. Lofikan Pereira crossing for a double.
7: Came off. Tigers shattered. Oh, well, that's going to work. They've got to defend here. Martin floats it over the top. And out it comes for Khan Pereira. He always scores. Lofi Khan Pereira, he's got another one.
6: Samuela Fainu had to be taken from the field midway through the second half after suffering a suspected groin injury, but was cleared by his coach post-game. The Warriors have now won 10 of their last 11 games against the Tigers. And after a week in the headlines, Tigers skipper Jerome Luai was a no-show at the post-match media conference. Coach Benji Marshall left to face the questions about Luai's contract situation.
8: Obviously, the Jerome Luai thing was around all week, wasn't it? Do you feel, in hindsight now, did it distract the players? Did you feel like it was an effect?
9: Oh, look, we're not going to talk about that today. that can come up at another time and place. We just want to get through the game, process that. But like with those things, you can't control what comes out or what gets said. That's not coming from us.
10: Why the change of heart, Benji? Why the change of heart from the club's point of view?
9: What are you talking about?
10: On Jerome.
9: Just said I'm not going to talk about that.
10: Yeah, but it's your captain, like...
9: It's okay, we'll talk about the game. Like, I'm happy to talk about the game, that's what I'm here for. Because we're processing that right now. But anything else, we can talk about that another date when we're ready to talk about it.
6: So, Janie, a big week for the Tigers. And don't forget, more live and breaking sport. Tune in to Fox Sports News 500.
0: Look forward to it. Thanks so much. Coming up after the break, the main opposition to Nigel Farage's re-election says he's taking out the trash. We'll have details next.
11: Sky News will be back after this short break.

0: US President Donald Trump has announced new talks with Iran while stating the ceasefire is officially over. Well, for more, joining us live is Iranian and Middle Eastern Studies Centre Director Sahar Rezavi. Thank you so much for joining us. And these announcements follow some of the most intense violations, wouldn't you say, since the Memorandum of Understanding?
1: Yes, I think so. Thanks for having me on. What we're seeing now is this exchange of fire that really dramatically escalates the situation. We already knew that the MOU was a little bit tenuous to begin with because there was not a lot of buy-in from some of the other interested parties, especially Israel. So I kind of expected that the MOU would not hold. But I think what we're seeing now is that the United States is accustomed to being able to push the boundaries or violate ceasefires without ceasefires actually collapsing, because the incentives to remain are strong on both sides. But what we're seeing here is Iran's break from that pattern and its unwillingness to kind of perpetuate a ceasefire when violations are happening.
0: And what do you make of the comments about Iran warning that there could be another planned assassination attempt on Donald Trump?
1: You know, I think it's plausible. We have seen during the funeral processions for Ayatollah Ali Khamenei, who was killed in the first day of the strikes, we saw some posters, some banners that called for the death of Trump. We saw some speeches that were very much agitating toward that. But I also, at this point, I'm reserving judgment until I get a little bit more information. We haven't really seen much beyond the bluster, which is not entirely unexpected. I'm not saying that it's for sure only bluster, but these kinds of reports are certainly familiar terrain for conflicts of this nature. I really wouldn't be surprised if it were true or if it were not.
0: And what's your analysis on the week-long funeral? Is there any standouts that you've been monitoring of note at all?
1: Not really. I think it's pretty much gone as expected. I thought that it was very much par for the course that Khamenei's body was taken to Najaf and Karbala in Iraq and brought back, because there is a very strong incentive to maintain and augment the solidarity between Iran and especially the Shia community, the Shia majority in Iraq. But nothing has really surprised me. I actually did not expect that Mojtaba Khamenei would attend. There was a report that an Indian diplomat had said he would not attend. So really, it has gone pretty much as most observers have expected it to go.
0: And getting back to the first part of our conversation, Sahar, so some of the most intense violations that we've seen since the Memorandum of Understanding. So what are you going to be watching closely for over the next week or so?
1: I think what we're going to have to see is not only concessions or safeguards, but also more involvement from the international community beyond the mediators on the ground. Right now, Qatar is trying very hard to mediate this return to the diplomatic table for negotiations. But I think we're going to have to see institutional involvement, and not just the involvement of regional partners that have an incentive to end the war as well, because it's not as if there's been trust between the United States and Iran for decades, but there have been more or less buy-in to these kinds of deals and agreements in different administrations, because there was a sense that there was enough to lose for each side by not to adhere to the terms, that they would stick to it. At this point, everything is so volatile, and we are seeing such a ramping up of the conflict, even through breakdowns of various points where we thought it might calm down, that I think we're going to have to see much more intense hands-on involvement from the international community and more safeguards that would make it more painful for the United States and for Israel if they were to violate the terms of the ceasefire or any memorandum of understanding as they have in the past.
0: Sahar Rezavi, thank you so much for your time and analysis. Really appreciate it.
1: Thank you. Take care.
0: Palm Beach International Airport in the US state of Florida is now named Donald J. Trump International Airport. It is the next in a long line of landmarks named after the US president, an honor usually reserved for presidents that have finished their tenure.
2: Florida's Palm Beach Airport has a new name, President Donald J. Trump International Airport. It's the latest in a growing list of places and items named after the president.
3: I don't think there's anybody more synonymous with Palm Beach than Donald Trump, and maybe all of Florida.
2: Trump flies in and out of the airport often since it's just miles away from his permanent residence, Mar-a-Lago. Back in March, Florida Governor Ron DeSantis signed legislation to make the name change official.
4: Effective immediately, Palm Beach International Airport is officially President Donald J. Trump International Airport.
2: And on Thursday, Trump Force One became the first plane to land at the newly renamed airport. On board was the president's son.
3: There's no way in hell I was letting UPS be the first plane to land. So we got on Trump Force One.
2: The airport says the name change could cost up to $5.5 million, though it's currently the subject of two separate lawsuits. And critics are pointing to its unorthodoxy. The move makes Trump the first president to receive the distinction while still in office. Since he's returned to the White House, Trump's name has been imprinted on a class of Navy warships, a visa program, and federal savings accounts for children.
5: At the end of the day, I mean, it's an airport. Like, why are we randomly changing the name of the airport?
2: While the transition most likely will not change the flow of travel for passengers, some have mixed reactions.
6: I think it's freaking awesome.
7: Really?
6: That's my president.
8: I think you should keep it the same as what it was.
2: Flyers will see the three-letter airport code change from PBI to DJT starting August 18th.
0: A high-profile UK by-election involving prominent politician Nigel Farage risks descending into farce. That's after all other major parties refused to run against him, leaving Mr. Farage to face one confirmed candidate, a man dressed as a bin. Our correspondent, Stash Butler, reports.
9: Mr. Nigel Farage.
10: It's a high-stakes gamble by one of Britain's most influential MPs, aiming to defuse a scandal over alleged secret donations. Reform UK leader Nigel Farage has announced he'll quit his seat in Clacton-on-Sea and then run in the same seat again.
11: No, I've decided that the people of Clacton should be the judges of my actions. This will be a people versus the establishment by-election.
10: But Mr. Farage's move may backfire. The major parties have called it a stunt and refused to take part. It leaves the resurgent right-wing leader facing potentially one candidate.
12: Well, I'll have to come back in sharpish because this thing ain't waterproof.
10: A man wearing a bin and a cape. Comedian John Harvey, otherwise known as Count Binface, has been a mainstay of UK elections for almost a decade.
13: Tris, do you want a picture with Binface?
14: Yeah, sure, of course.
13: Yeah. Cool.
10: The Count runs on outlandish promises, like building one affordable house and nationalising Adele. Issues that have pitched him against former Prime Minister Rishi Sunak, London Mayor Sadiq Khan, and most recently against Andy Burnham, who's likely to become the next Prime Minister of the UK.
15: Do you live in the constituency?
16: I do tonight.
15: Well, it sounds as though you don't.
16: What, do you?
15: No, of course not. I don't live here, no.
16: So why should I?
15: Well, a lot of candidates like to boast that they're local. You're obviously not too concerned about that.
16: Well, I'm looking at the putative Prime Minister Nigel Farage. He spends more time in America than in Clacton.
10: The race there now looks to be the Count's most high-profile one yet.
17: The only opponent in Edwards, I was reading in an English paper, would be a dustbin. Now, some people may think that's appropriate. I don't know.
18: What is your appeal going to be to the people of Clacton?
16: Well, I'm not Nigel Farage.
10: Out on the English coast in the veteran Brexit campaigner's constituency, that message against Mr. Farage may have some appeal.
19: I can't stand the geezer. I can't understand how he's ever got into politics myself anyway. But I know why he's got into politics, for money, because he's millionaire, isn't he?
6: Yeah, this time I might actually vote for him, because if he's not broken any rules, if it's just people trying to dig up dirt on him, then yeah, he's got a right to complain.
10: Polls still suggest Mr. Farage is popular here and highly likely to win. But victory in this town over a man dressed as a wastebasket may not deliver the message he'd hoped. Stash Butler, Sky News.
0: China's President Xi Jinping has hosted the Premier of North Korea. According to Chinese state media, the pair agreed to maintaining strategic resolve in a tense global environment. Both sides also agreed to expedite agreements reached during Mr. Xi's last meeting with North Korea's leader Kim Jong-un, which involved expanding political, economical and cultural cooperation. At least 15 people have died in southern Philippines after Typhoon Barbie swept through the island nation. The storm, spanning 1,000 kilometres at its widest point, is now heading towards Taiwan and Japan. Dozens of flights and schools across the region have been cancelled as locals prepare for the typhoon. Taiwanese authorities have put 29,000 soldiers on standby as the weather system is expected to bring up to 1 metre of rainfall. Barbie is expected to make landfall in eastern China later today or early tomorrow. Brisbane's industry leaders are demanding the government reform its nightlife laws or risk missing out on the boom which could be generated by the Brisbane 2032 Games. There are also calls for the state government to release a landmark report on nightlife, which was handed to the Cabinet in February. The report recommends extending trading hours and easing noise restrictions, according to the Courier Mail. A look at the weather now with Wendy John from Sky News Weather.
7: It's a chilly and frosty start for many in the southeast that's going to turn into some damp weather, but not for Brisbane. You're looking forward to a lovely day today, top of 21 degrees after waking up to 10 degrees as your minimum, not in single digits yet like Toowoomba. 7 was your minimum this morning. Sydney waking up to 9 degrees. 19 degrees is the maximum today, but a lovely, glorious day. Do enjoy the beach or the harbour. Not so much for Melbourne. Not beach weather at all. Showers between 5 and 10 millimetres and really gusty breezes increasing throughout the day. Adelaide also has showers as a cold front passes the south and the southeast. Maximum of 14 degrees today. Perth, though, glorious weather. 18 degrees. Spot on average for July. Fremantle slightly cooler at 17. Darwin's expecting 33. Canberra 13 is your maximum after negative 1. And Hobart slightly warmer at 14 degrees.
0: Great to have your company. Coming up after the break, tributes flow for veteran Australian broadcaster Darren Hinch after his death at age 82.
14: Sky News will be back after this short break.

0: Veteran UK politician Anne Widdecombe found dead in her home in southwest England. A 26-year-old man arrested over her alleged murder. Donald Trump reiterates claims the ceasefire with Iran is over as alleged plans for the president's assassination by Iran are revealed. A royal reunion 4 years in the making. King Charles reunited with his grandchildren in the UK. And warnings that Labor's CGT exemptions won't address concerns of start-up businesses. The Albanese government admits some veterans will lose services under its proposed health services cap. And to sport, the Pies prevail at a packed-out Marvel Stadium, winning a thriller over North to move a step closer to the AFL's top six. And it's a chilly start or so, wet and windy across the southeast, snow developing over the Alpine regions.
1: Live, this is Weekend First Edition.
0: Good morning. Thank you so much for joining us. Police have confirmed an arrest has been made in relation to the death of UK politician Anne Widdecombe. The 78-year-old was found dead in her home with serious injuries.
2: We can confirm that a 26-year-old man was arrested at an address in Newton Abbot this afternoon on suspicion of the murder of Anne Widdecombe. The suspect, who is a white British national, remains in police custody whilst inquiries continue. Officers were called to Miss Widdecombe's home at Haytor by the ambulance service around 11:40 a.m. on Thursday the 9th of July. Sadly, 78-year-old Miss Widdecombe was located deceased within the property.
3: Well, this has been a fast-paced investigation which really has developed throughout today. You can see behind me that the police remain outside Anne Widdecombe's property. There is a significant police presence. In the last couple of minutes, I saw through the cordon there a forensic van with forensic work continuing inside. As I say, it has developed quickly throughout the day. We started this morning, of course, learning of the sad news of the death of Anne Widdecombe, and tributes pouring in from across the political and entertainment spectrum throughout the day. It was around about 3 o'clock that we got wind here at Sky News that there was to be a press conference this afternoon. Very little detail initially revealed by Devon and Cornwall police as to exactly what that was about. That was due to take place at 4:30, and as you'll know, that was delayed by well over an hour. It's our understanding that during that time, the information from the town of Newton Abbot, which is only around 10 or so miles away from here, where the arrest was made of the suspect in this murder investigation was made. And I think that is in part due, that is in part the reason for the delay in that press conference that we just heard from there from Devon and Cornwall police. As you can see behind me at the moment, police continuing to have the tape up here, and this is going to be clearly here for some time as that investigation work continues, that forensic investigation work continues. You can just about see some of the windows of Anne Widdecombe's home behind me open here, and of course officers going in and out. I think it's probably just worth at this point tonight taking a step back and really recapping how all of this unfolded over the last 24 hours or so, because actually this was yesterday that police were called by ambulance services yesterday morning, and that is when officers found the 78-year-old former Conservative minister dead in her home. She had suffered serious injuries. And that is then, of course, it was 24 hours or so later that that information was released to the public. It is then, of course, when we learnt this afternoon that this had become a murder investigation. And in that police press conference confirming, as I said, that a 26-year-old male from the town, the market town of Newton Abbot, really the sort of largest, large town closest to Dartmoor here, was arrested, a white British national arrested on suspicion of murder, with no information, police say, at the moment, which leads them to believe that it was politically motivated. We do know that Devon and Cornwall police at some stage consulted their counterparts within the counter-terrorism operation, but confirmed that at the moment this is not being treated as terrorism.
0: And we'll bring you more reaction from the UK shortly on that story.

0: time, it's fair to say, especially earlier in the week since he's been back here, his visit overshadowed by his defeat against Associated Newspapers. But he was in good spirits on a visit to Birmingham to promote the countdown to the Invictus Games for injured military veterans next year, even enjoying a game of pickleball. But Meghan, who was originally going to be by his side, she wasn't there because of that row over the security. It was announced she wouldn't be at any public events after that confusion. Prince Harry, you know, he said time and again, hasn't he, especially with what happened with his mother, Diana, saying he was concerned about the levels of security being offered by the authorities to his family. So it was still up in the air, still some people who thought that Meghan might appear in Birmingham, but she didn't appear then. But we now know from this breaking royal news tonight that after all that speculation, they have been reunited. No press allowed there, no international journalists or media coverage for this one, a very private affair with no pictures released of what happened. I think a meeting that will remain private and personal. But yes, a family reunion after 4 years of being apart.
1: Police have confirmed an arrest has been made regarding the death of UK politician Anne Widdecombe. The 78-year-old was found dead in her home with serious injuries.
2: We can confirm that a 26-year-old man was arrested at an address in Newton Abbot this afternoon on suspicion of the murder of Anne Widdecombe. The suspect, who is a white British national, remains in police custody whilst inquiries continue. Officers were called to Miss Widdecombe's home at Haytor by the ambulance service around 11:40 a.m. on Thursday the 9th of July. Sadly, 78-year-old Miss Widdecombe was located deceased within the property.
3: Well, this has been a fast-paced investigation which really has developed throughout today. You can see behind me that the police remain outside Anne Widdecombe's property. There is a significant police presence. In the last couple of minutes, I saw through the cordon there a forensic van with forensic work continuing inside. As I say, it has developed quickly throughout the day. We started this morning, of course, learning of the sad news of the death of Anne Widdecombe, and tributes pouring in from across the political and entertainment spectrum throughout the day. It was around about 3 o'clock that we got wind here at Sky News that there was to be a press conference this afternoon. Very little detail initially revealed by Devon and Cornwall police as to exactly what that was about. That was due to take place at 4:30, and as you'll know, that was delayed by well over an hour. It's our understanding that during that time, the information from the town of Newton Abbot, which is only around 10 or so miles away from here, where the arrest was made of the suspect in this murder investigation was made. And I think that is in part due, that is in part the reason for the delay in that press conference that we just heard from there from Devon and Cornwall police. As you can see behind me at the moment, police continuing to have the tape up here, and this is going to be clearly here for some time as that investigation work continues, that forensic investigation work continues. You can just about see some of the windows of Anne Widdecombe's home behind me open here, and of course officers going in and out. I think it's probably just worth at this point tonight taking a step back and really recapping how all of this unfolded over the last 24 hours or so, because actually this was yesterday that police were called by ambulance services yesterday morning, and that is when officers found the 78-year-old former Conservative minister dead in her home. She had suffered serious injuries, and that is then, of course, it was 24 hours or so later that that information was released to the public. It is then, of course, when we learnt this afternoon that this had become a murder investigation. And in that police press conference confirming, as I said, that a 26-year-old male from the town, the market town of Newton Abbot, really the sort of largest, large town closest to Dartmoor here, was arrested, a white British national arrested on suspicion of murder, with no information, police say, at the moment, which leads them to believe that it was politically motivated. We do know that Devon and Cornwall police at some stage consulted their counterparts within the counter-terrorism operation, but confirmed that at the moment this is not being treated

0: as terrorism.
1: Veteran broadcaster Darren Hinch has died at the age of 82. Outspoken and often controversial, Hinch was infamous for his career on Melbourne radio, television and politics, where he earned the self-titled nickname of the human headline.
2: He was the Kiwi who became the king of radio and television in Australia.
3: Fasten your seatbelts. It's going to be a very bumpy ride.
2: Darren Hinch squeezed more into his 82 years than humanly possible. He was also sacked more times than humanly possible. He wore both as a badge of honour.
4: I'm the most fired man in Australia. I mean, I used to say I've been through more stations than the Southern Aurora.
2: Hinch's death came as his body succumbed to a string of health issues. It was less than a year ago he spoke of his twilight years in a tell-all interview with fellow broadcaster Neil Mitchell.
5: I was interviewed by a nurse recently, and she said, name one good thing about being old. And I said, nothing.
2: Hinch's passing has put a full stop on a media career that covered all genres of the Fourth Estate. It began in newspapers, where as a US correspondent, he covered the Apollo moon mission. That day at Cape Canaveral remained one of his most treasured memories. From newspapers, Hinch took a U-turn into radio. It led him down a road untravelled.
3: I don't believe a jury in Australia, unless it was made up of 12 pedophiles, would have convicted me.
2: During his reign, Hinch took no prisoners. In fact, he was one on three separate occasions. In 1987, he was locked away for 12 days for broadcasting the name of a priest facing child sex charges. His release, the stuff of martyrs. Hinch's career would detour again, this time into the world of television. A nightly current affairs show on Channel 7 was classic Hinch. Be it foot in the door or foot in mouth, it mattered not to the man who could seemingly do no wrong. And there was only one Darren Hinch, although Steve Izard successfully made it too.
6: Hey viewers, leading world stars, I'm Darren Hinch and I'm pissed off.
2: When the axe fell, it didn't fall completely. Hinch bobbed up on Channel 9, hosting the midday show.
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2: From head kicker, Hinch was now catering to the blue rinse set, a more laid-back Hinch, chewing the fat over lunch with Hollywood stars and the like. Post-television, it was back to radio, a stint in Sydney where he tried unsuccessfully to unseat John Laws. The human headline versus the golden tonsils. It was a no contest, and Hinch made his way back home to Melbourne. But the fire and brimstone was offset by a life-threatening health battle, cancer. Years of long lunches, which included a love of wine, and plenty of it, only to see his liver pack it in. What followed was a transplant.
8: Would you start drinking again?
3: Oh, never.
2: Again, it was Hinch the survivor, but the next challenge was neither in Melbourne or Sydney, more Canberra.
9: I'll try to be an unpolitical politician, a common-sense politician. I won't be PC, I won't be politically correct.
2: Hinch revelled in his time as a senator. The cut and thrust of politics, a front row seat to the nation's decision-making, was right up his alley. But after less than a term, the dream was over. Having failed for re-election, suddenly it was Citizen Hinch, Senior Citizen Hinch. In the weeks following that Neil Mitchell podcast, Hinch was hospitalised for a variety of ailments. Ever the realist, he knew his time was up, and tonight, Darren Hinch is quite rightly being remembered for his unrivalled career and mourned by an army of admirers and a near platoon of wives. Four, no less, including actress Jackie Weaver. Incredibly, Hinch would remain on good terms with them all. Not everyone will shed a tear for Darren Hinch. There are those who still loathed him and many others who loved him, but almost everyone agrees they respected him. And that might just be his greatest legacy of all.
5: While I was here, I did my best. I tried to improve things.
3: That's life. I'm Darren Hinch.
1: Thank you for joining us. Coming up after the break, we'll have more details for you on the deadly wildfires in Spain. At least a dozen people are dead. Back soon.
10: Sky News will be back after this short break.

0: The Albanese government concedes some veterans will lose services under the proposed $5,000 cap on allied health services. Veterans Affairs Minister Matt Keogh has also taken aim at Liberal MP and veteran Phil Thompson, accusing him of running a scare campaign over suicide.
1: Phil Thompson's time in the Australian Army took its toll. Now he's using his platform in Parliament to speak up for other veterans.
2: This is very serious. The potential for suicides is going to increase.
1: The May budget included a proposal to cap allied health services for veterans to $5,000 a year from July 2027. The Veterans Affairs Minister claims it simplifies the system, preventing veterans from returning to the GP after 12 visits for another referral.
3: Don't overlook how this makes it so much easier for 9 out of 10 veterans.
4: While the minister says 1 in 10, we're talking about 25,000 vulnerable people.
1: Minister Keogh argues the cap is designed to prevent providers from over-servicing, but he concedes some veterans will see their supports cut back.
3: It does mean that some veterans will not be provided with services that are not actually providing them a benefit or where we are seeing fraud.
1: Veterans fear they're being targeted in the quest to find budget savings. The cap is forecast to save $742 million over 3 years.
4: If the reason for the change was to stop overservicing, then the policy should be actually targeted at the providers.
2: Why is there some sort of arbitrary number that if you touch or you hit, then you don't get any services?
1: Veterans are being told they'll be allowed to exceed the $5,000 cap if they meet certain clinical needs. But exactly how that process will work has yet to be locked in.
2: Now, what happens next? Who do you call? What do you do? The minister can't answer these simple questions.
3: And we'll put in place processes so that they can, early enough, be able to get approval so there's no delay or gap in the service delivery.
1: Phil Thompson warns it could lead to more veterans taking their own life.
2: I know what it's like to carry the coffin, and I'm trying to work with Matt Keogh so this doesn't happen.
3: The fear that he is creating in the community, and it's irresponsible of him to do that. It's really irresponsible for him to do that, and there's a lot of academic research about that.
1: The minister promising Sky News he'll listen to the feedback.
3: I have a very open mind with working with veterans to make sure that this system works well to deliver for the healthcare needs that they have.
5: When they come back and they're broken, we should have their backs then. And sadly, we haven't.
1: Trudy McIntosh, Sky News, Canberra.
0: Spain's authorities are struggling to deal with wildfires, which has killed at least 12 people, with over a dozen more still missing. Worsening the situation is an expected heatwave across Western Europe, threatening to burn across other countries.
6: A fast-growing wildfire turning deadly in southern Spain. At least a dozen people have been killed and more than 20 others are still missing. Four of the dead are believed to be British nationals who became trapped in a car while trying to escape the flames.
7: It rips your soul out. This is what you're left with. I worked there. That is my son. I raised him there, where the fire is.
6: The fire burned more than 7,900 acres since breaking out late Thursday near a popular vacation spot. Crews seen pumping water from swimming pools as they try to battle the flames from the ground and in the air. But Spanish officials say the steep, dry terrain is making the fight difficult. And weather conditions aren't helping. Another heat wave is underway in Western Europe, the region's third in 6 weeks.
8: The consequences of the recent heat wave were grave. Labor productivity went down, schools were shut, workplaces closed, and people paid the highest price.
6: Last month, Spain experienced several days of record-setting temperatures. More than 1,000 people died. French authorities are also warning of a high wildfire risk. Earlier this week, fires forced the evacuation of 10,000 people near the Spanish border, injuring 16. The cause of Spain's fire is still under investigation. Local officials say it was likely sparked by a fallen power line.
0: First-term MP Daniel Pastorelli has been elevated to the Cabinet in Western Australia. He will fill a vacancy caused by the resignation of Secret Harbour MP Paul Papalia. Kira Hain reports.
9: Described as a future Premier of WA, Daniel Pastorelli has been awarded new responsibilities as a Cabinet Minister. The Lansdale MP was elected to state parliament last year. Before that, he served as the right-hand man to Mark McGowan and Roger Cook. In a rapid rise through the ranks, Mr. Pastorelli has now been elevated from cabinet secretary to minister.
10: People get life experience from all elements of their life. Those experiences from growing up as a kid to now Being a young father myself, I think gives me a broad range of experience to understand the issues many West Australians face all around the state, and I look forward to putting that to good use.
9: Mr. Pastorelli will replace Paul Papalia, who has resigned amid illness in his family. His departure sparks a by-election in the seat of Secret Harbour, south of Perth. The seat is expected to be contested by the Liberals and One Nation.
11: It's one of those seats that reminds me a little bit of a seat where, look, let's take our minds back to the South Australian election, where you saw these colossal swings towards One Nation. And although not many Labor seats, in fact, no Labor seats fell to One Nation, in the outer north of Adelaide, you saw some colossal swings that brought some of those seats perilously close to flipping.
9: A date for the Secret Harbour by-election could be announced by the Electoral Commission as early as Monday.
0: Australia is strengthening sporting ties with India following an official visit by the country's PM to Melbourne. Jack Nyhoff reports.
12: This December, the opening match of the Big Bash League will be played in India. The Melbourne Renegades will play the Perth Scorchers in the city of Chennai. This is the first foreign cricket league to play in India. The news was announced by the country's Prime Minister Narendra Modi at the MCG in Melbourne. He was joined by our Prime Minister Anthony Albanese, as well as Victoria's Premier Jacinta Allen and Cricket Australia CEO Todd Greenberg.
13: Chennai's home to some of the most passionate cricket fans on the planet, and we look forward to seeing a packed stadium for that season opening game.
12: The match will be part of a week-long festival called G'day Namaste, held across India. Anthony Albanese also announced a roadmap on sports cooperation. The plan will work towards boosting trade, tourism and investment ties.
14: Prime Minister Modi and I are here to launch a roadmap for sport collaboration between Australia and India to strengthen our long-standing partnership. This roadmap will support practical cooperation in areas such as sports science and staging major sporting events, as well as broader opportunities in trade, tourism and investment.
12: The Prime Minister also says AFL is growing in the South Asian nation with around 10,000 Australian rules players. The league CEO Andrew Dillon says India is its fastest growing region.
15: Our aim now is to grow participation in India from the 10,000 where we are currently to over 100,000 over the coming years.
12: Narendra Modi will head to New Zealand for an official visit after concluding his two-day Australia visit.
0: Coming up after the break, we'll have the latest in sport for you, including Jannik Sinner flexes his world number one status, knocking Novak Djokovic out of Wimbledon to set up a men's final showdown with Alexander Zverev.
16: Sky News will be back after this short break.

0: Good morning. A piece of equipment valued at around $30,000 could have helped prevent this week's Telstra outage. Company sources have told The Age the meltdown was likely caused by an outdated server designed to set the time in a network, and the source added the device stopped being manufactured in 2016. Telstra's CEO, Vicki Brady, yesterday said the telco was still investigating the cause of the outage, but denied any job cuts or outsourcing were responsible. Exclusive satellite imagery obtained by and analysed by CNN shows signs Iran may be attempting to rebuild its nuclear facilities. The activity raises questions as to whether Iran violated the Memorandum of Understanding it signed with the US in late June.
1: This image, one of several shared exclusively with CNN, may show signs of Iran attempting to rebuild its nuclear facilities. This is one of several locations across the country where we've identified recent activity, both in nuclear and missile sites. The activity in nuclear sites in particular raises questions as to whether Iran violated the Memorandum of Understanding it signed with the US in late June, even before President Trump seemed to signal its end by launching fresh strikes. In it, Tehran had agreed not to procure or develop nuclear weapons. This site in Parchin is believed to be holding explosive material for nuclear weapons. Before the US-Israeli strikes, Iran built this concrete shield around it, a sign of its importance. It was then struck multiple times during the US-Israel bombing campaign this year. The targeting was precise. You could see the holes left behind by bunker-busting bombs. Now, in new imagery from June and July, analysed by CNN in conjunction with the Institute for Science and International Security, we can see Iran appeared to be taking steps to repair and reconstruct the site. You can see temporary covers placed over the impact holes. Then, weeks later, with the memorandum still in effect, the covers are removed and replaced with a mesh. Concrete mixing trucks are visible nearby. Experts say these trucks are a sign the Iranians are intending to seal the holes. For weeks, we've only had glimpses of what's been happening on the ground inside Iran. Providers have been withholding satellite imagery across the region at the request of the US government. Now, those restrictions are loosening, and we've been able to see new images across Iran of which sites they've started to clear and repair first, a sign, perhaps, of which they see as the most important. This is Pickaxe Mountain, another site where Iran is believed to be advancing its nuclear capabilities deep underground. And in recent weeks, vehicles could clearly be seen going in and out of the tunnels. Experts told CNN this was likely a violation of the terms signed with the US, which required Iran to maintain the status quo regarding their nuclear program. In contrast, other prominent nuclear sites did not seem to have been touched, like Isfahan here, Fordo here, and Natanz. There has been activity at some missile sites. The US and its allies have long been concerned about Tehran's missile capacity, and the latest imagery suggests Iran has already started repairing some storage sites. This is new paving laid out at Tabriz missile base in recent days. And at another missile base in Kermanshah, we can see excavators and tunnel entrances being cleared. Lastly, we've also spotted repairs at air bases in recent days. You can see a crater being filled in here at Tabriz Air Base. With the US resuming its attacks on Iran, a peace agreement is seeming increasingly out of reach.
0: An arrest has been made on suspicion of the murder of UK politician Anne Widdecombe. A 26-year-old man was taken into custody after the arrest in Newton Abbot in the south of England. The 78-year-old Reform UK spokeswoman was found dead in nearby Dartmoor on Thursday morning, an arrest coming late Friday afternoon UK time. Police say there's nothing to suggest the crime was politically motivated or a terrorist attack. UK Prime Minister Keir Starmer paid tribute to Ms. Widdecombe.
2: Anne was a distinguished politician over many, many years with many achievements. And it's a huge, huge loss. I've spoken to the Speaker of the House, I've spoken to the Leader of the Opposition, I've spoken to Nigel Farage as the Leader of Reform, and I've spoken to Andy Burnham to urge everybody to come together at a moment like this and to urge everybody to help the police.
0: Reform UK leader Nigel Farage has remembered his party's spokesperson as the most known female politician after Margaret Thatcher.
3: Anne Widdecombe was an extraordinary woman, without doubt the best known female politician in Britain since Margaret Thatcher. Many, many years in the Conservative Party, then she joined me in 2019 in the Brexit Party, was an extraordinary colleague in the European Parliament. Then beyond that, into reform. She never ever sought popularity. She stood up and fought for what she believed in.
0: King Charles and Queen Camilla have met the Duke and Duchess of Sussex and his grandchildren for a private first royal reunion in more than 4 years. Buckingham Palace confirmed Prince Harry and Meghan Markle were hosted at Highgrove House, accompanied by Prince Archie and Princess Lilibet. And it is the first time the King has seen his grandchildren since the late Queen Elizabeth's funeral in 2022. The royal relationship has been strained since the Sussexes' public fallout with the monarch and departure from royal duties in 2020. Wildfires on the southern coast of Spain have killed 12 people, with over 20 others missing. The area is a popular tourist destination and most of the victims are believed to be foreign nationals. Pau Mesquera has more.
4: The wildfire burning in the town of Los Gallardos, located south of Spain, is one of the worst to ever impact the country. More specifically, the authorities say that it is the deadliest one ever registered in the autonomous community of Andalusia. So far, the authorities also confirmed that the flames have claimed the life of at least a dozen people, while more than 20 remain missing. And it is also important that so far, the reason, the origin of the fire is still uncertain. The president of Andalusia, Juanma Moreno, says that one of the hypotheses is that one of the power lines alongside one of the national motorways near the municipality may have fallen and then caused the first fires. So far, the flames have already engulfed around 3,200 hectares of the forest around the town. Now, the authorities remain very worried about the fact that they don't know when they will control this wildfire, because they estimate that under the current situation and circumstances, it may take a few more days.
0: Sport now with Brooke Easton. Spain continue to flex their muscle at the World Cup. What did you think of the game?
5: It'll be incredibly interesting to watch how Wednesday's semi-final goes. Spain's Mikel Merino has rescued his side again. A late winner against Belgium has seen the 2010 winners through to a semi-final with France. Belgium finally burst through Spain's mighty defensive streak, but an injury to their star goalkeeper proved pivotal.
6: A tournament record 609 minutes with no goals conceded by Spain, a streak stretching to World Cups, Belgium needing to defy the odds to crack them open, their own backline tested immediately.
7: He's good ball, Rodri's shot is blocked.
6: The right of La Roja's attack bearing fruit, thanks largely to the creative expression of Lamine Yamal, eventually the pressure too much on the Red Devils.
7: They spell goal!
6: You can't concede when you have the ball, Spain with 62% possession, but Belgium were finally the nation to beat down the Spanish door.
7: To Català! Charles de Català finds a crack in the Spanish armour!
6: The record reaching 650 minutes without conceding, until Charles de Català's third goal in two games. 1-1 the score at the break, Belgium the better team after half-time.
7: Lovely move, chance!
6: With their momentum building towards the hydration break, Belgium suddenly lost Real Madrid goalkeeper Thibaut Courtois to injury.
8: When you're down there and you're close to him, you see how small the goal looks with him standing in it.
6: On came Sene Lommens of Manchester United, and Spanish defender Pau Cubarsí figured he should test a goalkeeper making his World Cup debut.
7: Oh, spilled by Lommens and buried! Sene Lommens!
8: And Spain has got both of their goals today by being the sharpest men in the penalty area.
6: Lommens horror howler gifting Mikel Merino a goal 117 seconds after coming off the Spanish bench. Belgium left crestfallen. Merino now a bona fide national hero. First a late winner in the round of 16 against Portugal, now again versus Belgium. Spain will play France in the semi-final. Mark DePauli, Fox Sports News.
5: What an exciting one. Well, Jannik Sinner looked every bit the world number one as he earned his place in the Wimbledon men's final in straight sets over Novak Djokovic. The Serbians' hunt for a 25th Grand Slam goes on, but the 5 hours and 15 minutes match in the quarterfinal appeared to take its toll. Sinner converting 3 of 15 breakpoint opportunities, one in each set. Djokovic only able to create one, which he didn't capitalise on. The Italian hunting his 5th major, firing 40 winners, knocking his 39-year-old opponent around the court.
9: It's just been a beautiful game of tennis from Jannik Sinner. Lovely drop.
5: It's a slice of revenge for Sinner, who bowed out at the same stage at the Australian Open to Djokovic. The Italian will face Alexander Zverev in the final after he ended Arthur Ferry's magical run. A convincing display from the Warriors has heaped more pain on the Tigers, winning 32-6. The Tigers' horrible form at Campbelltown Stadium continuing. Now they've lost 18 of their last 21 games at the ground. A sin bin early to Bunty Afoa definitely not helping their cause. The home side not even making a line break until the dying stages of the contest. However, the Warriors' train continues to roll on in 2026. Lofi Khan Pereira crossing for a double.
10: Game off. Tigers channel, oh, that's going to work. They've got to defend here. Martin flaps it over the top. And out it comes for Khan Pereira. He always scores. Lofi Khan Pereira. He's got another one.
5: Samuela Fainu had to be taken from the field midway through the second half after suffering a suspected groin injury, but was cleared by his coach post-game. The Warriors have now won 10 of their last 11 games against the Tigers. Collingwood have broken North Melbourne hearts, stealing a 4-point victory in the final moments of a Friday night thriller. The Pies started hot, but just 5 points separated the two sides at halftime. North Melbourne booted 3 straight majors to steal the lead at the start of the fourth quarter, until a piece of Nick Dacos' brilliance helped Collingwood hit the front with 3 minutes remaining. Collingwood spoiling Alistair Clarkson's 600th AFL match with an 89-85 victory over North Melbourne. Meanwhile, both sides suffered injury blows in the first half, with North's Tom Blamyers ruled out with concussion and Collingwood's Lockie Schultz limping off with an ankle injury. And Janie, of course, a huge win for Spain, but next they will face the competition heavyweight. So it's all ahead of them on Wednesday morning.
0: Oh gosh, yeah, can't wait for that one. Thanks so much, Brooke. Well, coming up after the break, China conducts a successful test of its rocket retrieval system. Details for you in just a moment.
11: Sky News will be back after this short break.

0: Now to the next instalment of Bush Summit Have Your Say series. And over the next month, Sky News is travelling across regional Australia to showcase the views of Australians living outside capital cities. This week, Chief News Anchor Kieran Gilbert has been travelling through Western Australia and talking to locals about the issues that matter to them.
1: Carnarvon in the Gascoyne region of WA has had a tough time, from cyclones to social issues. But locals believe their town has a bright future.
2: It's good with the school holidays. People are starting to come up from down south, but we need more people to come and visit us. The cyclone a few months ago hurt us a bit, everyone, all the operators. We need everyone just to come back, rebook and give us a chance.
1: A town on the doorstep of World Heritage areas, Shark Bay and the Ningaloo Coast, Carnarvon is midway between these two sites, making it one of the few places you can easily visit two UNESCO-listed natural sites in one trip.
3: We still have many, you know, awesome snorkeling sites and beaches and things that are really accessible. You can have a fire on it, whereas sometimes there's places in the national parks where you can't do everything that you'd like to do. It's 2 hours up the road to Coral Bay, yeah, and to be able to swim with manta rays and whale sharks.
1: Like a lot of remote towns, it relies on visiting workers.
2: If we didn't have them, we wouldn't have a business, we'd be closed.
4: And so in terms of the immigration debate, just keep that in mind, yeah?
2: Yeah, 100%. I think, you know, there's so much noise going on about immigration, but they need to actually really look at it. They need to come here and actually say hello instead of being in Canberra.
1: Further south in Geraldton, the economy is booming. WA rock lobster exports rebounding to China after tariffs were lifted. But the industry wants to remain vigilant about diversifying its prospects.
5: Over the last, you know, 4 to 5 years, we've had a number of challenges thrown at us through COVID and obviously restriction of market and things like that. So those hopefully are behind us at this stage. But I think any global conflict obviously makes, you know, is of concern and nervousness to our industry, considering we are a largely export industry.
1: Its Mediterranean climate and beautiful beaches makes it ripe for a growth in tourism too.
6: We've got a fantastic foreshore now, and it's just such a busy one, and it's so easy just to get out and go for a stroll, get on your bike or with your kids and just come for the whole length of the foreshore. It's such a beautiful place to be.
7: I think we do a really great job of creating a culturally sensitive and a sustainable industry for tourists. Like, we know this area is beautiful and pristine and we want to keep it that way and showcase it to the rest of the world.
1: A recent challenge has been black dust being blown across areas of the city from some carriages transporting iron ore to the port.
6: We're pretty unique in having a working port right in the middle of town. So the community expectations are that they can have a good lifestyle here in Geraldton without, yeah, enduring a little bit of black dust along the way. So I guess the issue is that the rail wagons that come in here are not covered.
1: And in the far north, the beautiful town of Broome, like so much of Australia, is struggling with housing.
7: We ourselves house most of our staff because we had to. We couldn't get the employees that we would need without housing them ourselves. But we're a medium-sized business. Smaller businesses, you know, can't necessarily afford to do that. And there's not a lot of funding around for private enterprise to provide that accommodation as well for that workforce.
1: You can see why tourism is the backbone of this town. We're at beautiful Cable Beach for this stunning sunset. There are several hundred tourists here gathered to watch this really an iconic moment in this stunning part of Australia. And today, the top temperature in Broome was 31 degrees in the middle of winter. Who wouldn't want to visit this place? And remaining herd in the capital cities of Perth and Canberra remains a challenge.
8: Well, you just have to have a loud voice and you have to, you know, speak up as much as you can. This is a very long way from Canberra. Thankfully, we do have a lot of eastern states people coming to visit the beautiful town of Broome, so that does help. But, you know, Broome is, we're talking about Broome here today, but this is the same issues whether you're in Port Hedland or if you're in Karratha or if you're in Geraldton.
7: The freight costs of getting all our supplies and everything here, as you can imagine, is huge, so help with that fuel costs or freight surcharges and stuff that we experience would be fantastic.
0: Yeah, it looks incredible there. And the search is on for this year's 2026 Bush Champion, which will be announced at this year's National Bush Summit. Well, for more, joining us live is Ben Wondersitz, who is a fifth generation grain farmer and co-founder of Fat Farmers, who was last year's National Bush Summit Bush Champion. Great to see you. Thank you so much for joining us. So you were named the inaugural Ag and overall bush champion following that national search for Aussies. Tell us about the journey and what inspired you to enter.
9: Well, I don't know, Jodie. And first, thanks for giving us a bit of time. Look, I think I was nominated properly. I was nominated for the award, but look, it's been amazing, especially for the fat farmers. During the year, we joined with the Active Farmers, and which was a fitness group that was quite similar. So we've now grown to 80 fitness groups across Australia, and we're expanding rapidly. So the extra exposure from the Bush Champion event was great.
0: And you've got your own personal story as well. Talk us through that, if you don't mind.
9: Oh, well, it really just started with me and a few mates in the gym and my wife, Belinda, that's holding the camera. We were snoring, so we just went along to the gym and we just couldn't believe a couple of months in how much better we felt. So, and then we just sort of started sharing that with other people through South Australia and got to sort of 30-odd groups, and now we're going national. Yeah, with about 80 groups and growing rapidly.
0: And hello, Belinda, holding the camera, doing a great job there. So Fat Farmers, as you said, you're going to be going nationally, and you've certainly had a great response already. Tell us some of the reaction from some of the farmers.
9: Oh, look, I think it's amazing, and we see life-changing outcomes all the time. But just coming together, getting your cardio up, getting off farm, and then most of the groups after that have a coffee, and I think we all crave that teamwork that perhaps we had years ago when we played team sport. So, yeah, no, look, it's really good. And you just see week on week, day on day, you know, people sort of getting off farm and getting active. And you don't have to be fat. You don't have to be a farmer. It's really just sort of getting out there and do some exercise.
0: And it's about that connection, isn't it? Well, we hear so much about, so we're so disconnected with all of our tech, but that lack of real connection is certainly much needed. And as we move into AI, probably even more, would you say?
9: Well, that's right. And I think being a farmer, you work on your own a lot. Yeah, whilst it's nice and green at the moment, we've had three terrible seasons. So, yeah, and, you know, and things start to turn in your life. But, you know, but with the fat farmers, you have a whole group of mates, I suppose, where you integrate on a totally different level. And in rural communities, there's always a lot of alcohol, which I don't think is great for any of us. So, yeah, so getting together and, you know, and doing some exercise and not waking up with a hangover, certainly good.
0: And the Bush Summit have been doing extraordinary work, wouldn't you say? I mean, you have won the thousands of dollars as a category winner, but there's more to it by what you're telling us. So if people are listening and they want to perhaps, you know, enter or have somebody that they might want to put forward, what would you say to that?
9: Oh, no, look, I think rural people, we're not great at self-promotion. So so if you've got someone that's doing some great work, absolutely, you know, put their name in. And that $12,000 that I won, believe it or not, went towards building a 19-metre semi-trailer, which we're now doing rural health checks. And I think we've done 700 rural health checks, you know, across South Australia and Victoria. So, yeah, so, no, look, just get into it, really.
0: Very great outcome there, and very important what you just said as well about, you know, that lack of self-promotion. So, yes, anyone listening, you know, nominate someone that you do know. Ben, thank you so much. All the very best. And thank you to Belinda as well, holding that camera steady. And if you know someone in regional Australia doing extraordinary things for their community, nominate them for the 26 Bush Champion Award. It's still there, and you can head to the website bushsummit.com.au. That is bushsummit.com.au. Well, China State Media has reported it has successfully tested a rocket retrieval system. It was the first time China has recovered a rocket booster built as the nation strives to rival the US in reusable rockets. A Long March 10B rocket was launched to demonstrate the system, the booster returning upright to the net and platform 6 minutes later. The booster is considered the most valuable part of the rocket, and the system would dramatically lower the cost of space travel. Great to have your company. Coming up after the break, tributes flow for veteran Australian broadcaster Darren Hinch after his death, aged 82.
10: Sky News will be back after this short break.

0: Revelations Telstra's nationwide outage may have been caused by an outdated server. The US president says fresh talks with Iran will take place, but reiterates the ceasefire is off. A man in custody as police investigate the suspected murder of former UK MP Anne Widdecombe. And King Charles reunites with his son as Prince Harry returns to the UK for a trip. The Albanese government admits some veterans will lose services under its proposed health services cap. And to sport, a Belgium goalkeeping clangor sees Spain through to the World Cup semi-finals. A dream matchup with France awaits. It's been a cold, wet and windy start across the south with snow over the Alpine regions.
1: Live, this is Weekend First Edition.
0: Good morning. Great to have your company. It has been revealed Telstra's national outage could have been caused by an old server as the telco faces significant penalties. Live now to Kayser Shields in Brisbane. Kayser, good morning. So what penalties could it receive?
2: Jenny, Telstra is facing fines up to $30 million on top of compensation claims, which could reach into the hundreds of millions of dollars. Telstra is facing the fallout after its nationwide outage on Wednesday, which crippled its network. More than 600 phone calls to emergency services were blocked, and public transport in New South Wales and Victoria was affected as well. Nine newspapers are reporting this morning that the outage was due to an old server that had reached the end of its life. Now, this server is designed to set the time in a network, and it's understood it was never replaced by Telstra, which would have cost $22,000. Now, that is raising questions this morning.
3: The issue is they were warned about this multiple times in the past, and it sounds like it was not that complicated to fix it. $20,000 piece of equipment. Yeah. We need to know why this keeps happening. It can't keep happening. There needs to be investigation at the very minimum.
2: Telstra Chief Executive Vicky Brady returned home to Sydney from an overseas holiday yesterday to apologise to Australians who want certainty that something like this won't happen again. Federal Communications Minister Annika Wells says that Telstra needs to face the music and that the government will hold it to account. It is possible that Telstra executives will be hauled before an urgent meeting of the 000 Senate inquiry next week to answer further questions, Janie.
0: Kayser Shields in Queensland, thank you very much. US President Donald Trump has announced new talks with Iran while stating the ceasefire is officially over. Posting on Truth Social, Mr. Trump says the Islamic Republic of Iran has asked us to continue talks. We have agreed to do so, but the United States has stated to them in no uncertain terms that the ceasefire is over. The US and Iran have traded strikes this week after Tehran hit commercial tankers in the Strait of Hormuz. And the two parties reached a memorandum of understanding last month to end the conflict, which now seems to be over. And Israeli intelligence has revealed the plans out of Iran to assassinate Donald Trump, which complicates the already delicate negotiation process between the US and Iran.
4: On the streets of Iran, mourners carry a massive banner with the words, "We will kill Trump." And according to the Wall Street Journal, Israel recently shared intelligence with the U.S. that Iran had real plans to do so.
5: It just reminds us that the Israelis have Iran wired. But it's also nothing we don't know.
6: I'm number one on the kill list for Iran.
4: A credible threat may be why President Trump switched airplanes on his way home from the NATO summit in Turkey earlier this week. Although the White House says it was so troops in the UK could see the new Air Force One, a gift from Qatar.
7: They are emboldened ever since they took the Straits of Hormuz.
4: The new plot is another sign lasting peace with Iran may be a long shot. But President Trump revealed Friday the Islamic Republic of Iran has asked us to continue talks. We have agreed to do so, but the United States has stated to them in no uncertain terms that the ceasefire is over. Fox is told the Qataris are headed to Iran to try to de-escalate the situation.
8: The Iranian regime cannot be allowed to have a nuclear weapon. So what we're going to see is a president that is going to make sure that our objective here is fulfilled.
4: But many Democrats think the administration is floundering.
9: What's clearly happening is Donald Trump can't stop the war, still can't stop the war that he started.
4: Iran hasn't attacked any civilian ships in the Strait of Hormuz for the last 3 days, but maritime officials say the threat level is still severe, which is keeping traffic low in the critical waterway.
0: King Charles and Queen Camilla have hosted Prince Harry, Meghan Markle and their children Archie and Lilibet at their Highgrove residence. Charlotte Leeming has more.
10: Confirmation tonight in a statement that they have been reunited, a special royal family reunion. King Charles with his grandchildren after the Duke and Duchess of Sussex visited him at his country home. We know the King and Queen Camilla as well welcomed Harry, Meghan and their two young children to Highgrove House. That's after weeks of those rumours and speculation in the press about whether they would actually get together after all these years. It is, in fact, the first time since Prince Harry and Meghan have been in the UK together since 2022. We know Harry's travelled to the UK on solo trips from their home in California previously, but not with his young family in 4 years. And this week, Harry's been at a number of events, but with no sign of his wife. And he's had a pretty rough time, it's fair to say, especially earlier in the week since he's been back here. His visit overshadowed by his defeat against Associated

0: family. So it was still up in the air. So still some people who thought that Meghan might appear in Birmingham, but she didn't appear then. But we now know from this breaking royal news tonight that after all that speculation, they have been reunited. No press allowed there, no international journalists or media coverage for this one, a very private affair with no pictures released of what happened. I think a meeting that will remain private and personal. But yes, a family reunion after 4 years of being apart.
1: Police have confirmed an arrest has been made in the death of UK politician Anne Widdecombe. The 78-year-old was found dead in her home with serious injuries.
2: We can confirm that a 26-year-old man was arrested at an address in Newton Abbot this afternoon on suspicion of the murder of Anne Widdecombe. The suspect, who is a white British national, remains in police custody whilst inquiries continue. Officers were called to Miss Widdecombe's home at Haytor by the ambulance service around 11:40 a.m. on Thursday, the 9th of July. Sadly, 78-year-old Miss Widdecombe was located deceased within the property.
3: Well, this has been a fast-paced investigation, which really has developed throughout today. You can see behind me that the police remain outside Anne Widdecombe's property. There is a significant police presence. In the last couple of minutes, I saw through the cordon there a forensic van with forensic work continuing inside. As I say, it has developed quickly throughout the day. We started this morning, of course, learning of the sad news of the death of Anne Widdecombe, and tributes pouring in from across the political and entertainment spectrum throughout the day. It was around about 3 o'clock that we got wind here at Sky News that there was to be a press conference this afternoon. Very little detail initially revealed by Devon and Cornwall police as to exactly what that was about. That was due to take place at 4:30, and as you'll know, that was delayed by well over an hour. It's our understanding that during that time, the information from the town of Newton Abbot, which is only around 10 or so miles away from here, where the arrest was made of the suspect in this murder investigation, was made. And I think that is in part due, that is in part the reason for the delay in that press conference that we just heard from there from Devon and Cornwall police. As you can see behind me at the moment, police continuing to have the tape up here, and this is going to be clearly here for some time as that investigation work continues, that forensic investigation work continues. You can just about see some of the windows of Anne Widdecombe's home behind me open here, and of course officers going in and out. I think it's probably just worth at this point tonight taking a step back and really recapping how all of this unfolded over the last 24 hours or so, because actually this was yesterday that police were called by ambulance services yesterday morning, and that is when officers found the 78-year-old former Conservative minister dead in her home. She had suffered serious injuries, and that is then, of course, it was 24 hours or so later that that information was released to the public. It is then, of course, when we learnt this afternoon that this had become a murder investigation. And in that police press conference confirming, as I said, that a 26-year-old male from the town, the market town of Newton Abbot, really the sort of largest, large town closest to Dartmoor here, was arrested, a white British national arrested on suspicion of murder, with no information, police say, at the moment, which leads them to believe that it was politically motivated. We do know that Devon and Cornwall police at some stage consulted their counterparts within the counter-terrorism operation, but confirmed that at the moment this is not being treated as terrorism.
1: He's been remembered as larger than life, a man who never backed down from the issues he believed in. Broadcaster and former Senator Derryn Hinch has died at the age of 82.
4: Derryn Hinch spent more than five decades in media, hosting television and radio programs before entering politics. The 82-year-old died in his sleep in his Melbourne home after a long battle with illness. Known as the human headline, he was unapologetic in his fight for justice.
5: He mightn't like the name, but he liked the result. I mean, I was thinking earlier today, the amount of attention he's getting, his death's getting, he would love that. He'd think that was only fit and appropriate.
4: New Zealand-born Derryn Hinch began his career

0: in newspapers before entering broadcasting. In 1969, at the age of 25, he provided live commentary of the Apollo 11 launch for Sydney's 2GB.
1: Mission will come at 8 seconds, probably.
0: He later moved between radio and television, including hosting Talkback on Melbourne's 3AW. The media personality also hosted primetime current affair programs and in more recent years was a commentator on Sky News.
2: Irritating, frustrating, exciting, larger than life. And we have many disagreements over the years, and we revisited some of those last year when I recorded this podcast. And he still didn't back down.
0: During his broadcasting career, he repeatedly challenged the courts while championing victims' rights. He was jailed in 1987 for naming pedophile Catholic priest Michael Glennon before legal proceedings had concluded.
3: He was one for the underdog. He was always one who was looking out for you, you know.
0: One of the proudest moments in his career came when he served as a senator.
2: Heaven knows why he'd want to be in the Senate. I had that debate with him. Anyway, he was in the Senate and he was mixing with prime ministers and lobbying people. His vote was very important. And, of course, he loved that. But the thing he's proudest of was changing the law so you couldn't get an Australian passport with sex if you're a sex offender.
0: Victorian Premier Jacinta Allen paid tribute, saying, "The thing about Darren was that you never had to wonder what he thought. He told you straight. He cared deeply about people who had been let down. He believed victims should be heard and justice should be fought for. And when he believed something was right, he gave it everything." And in the final moments of his life, Hinch shared a photo of his brother Des with the caption, "A casual pic of my brother Des, who is usually very earnest." As Darren would say, "That's love." Crystal Wu, Sky News.
4: Great to have your company. Coming up after the break, at least a dozen people dead in a wildfire in Spain's southern coast.
5: Sky News will be back after this short break.

0: Great to have your company. Well, Australia will increase uranium exports to India as part of a deal finalised by the leaders of the two nations in Melbourne. For more, joining us live is the Chief Executive of the Minerals Council of Australia, Tanya Constable. Thank you so much for joining us. Are you satisfied with the deal, the uranium deal that Australia made with India, including regarding safeguards and guarantees of civil use only?
1: Oh, we certainly are, Janie. This is a big step forward for Australia. I think Prime Minister Modi's view of invest, innovate and implement, invest between our two countries, and that, of course, is in uranium and critical minerals and other minerals and coal in Australia. Make sure that we are using technology appropriately across our countries, close the supply chains that we have, alternative supply chains we have, and implement quickly. So don't just talk about these agreements, but action them. And I think that's a big step forward for Australia. So we're very pleased in the mining sector that we've got this new agreement.
0: So people who are wanting nuclear for civil use in Australia would probably ask the question, Australia can produce uranium for India and we use nuclear power for submarines but not for civil use for baseload power. Of course, there's the processing, but correct me if I'm wrong, are we not selling it at a potentially cheaper price if we looked at processing here and used it for our own use? Is that something that people could be looking at in terms of eventually having nuclear power for civil use for those who are in favour of it?
1: The cheapest, cleanest, reliable energy, we've got all of that in Australia. We have coal and we're looking at cleaner uses of coal with carbon capture and storage. We've got gas, again, similar issues around making sure that it's clean energy. Carbon capture and storage is helping with that. We also have our renewables being rolled out across Australia, but nuclear energy offers us reliable, affordable, long-term energy. If we want to stay on net zero by 2050, then we must have nuclear energy, because you can't get there in terms of that last little bit without nuclear energy in Australia. And we think the small modular reactors are a pathway to get there. But first, you've got to get the basics right, and that's lifting the prohibitions within our Environment Protection Biodiversity Conservation Act that doesn't allow nuclear energy in Australia. We need to see our uranium supplies increase, because we've got 30% of total reserves of uranium here in Australia, and we can see more exploration occurring across some of our states. South Australia's great, Northern Territory, but the rest of the states are not doing their bit. So these are things that must occur for us to get nuclear operating in Australia.
0: And I've got a debate with John Ruddock, who put forward a bill in the Legislative Council in May, with him and Sue Higginson from the Greens tomorrow at 7:45, if people want to tune in on this very topic. So in May, the New South Wales Legislative Council passed that bill removing the ban on uranium mining in New South Wales. It does have to go to the lower house, as you well know. People are saying it's unlikely to pass. But again, looking at those bans, I mean, what are we missing here? Because, as you said, it's no emissions, it's baseload power. We're giving it, well, selling it to India, and we're seeing bipartisanship across the world. Are we missing the boat?
1: We certainly are, Janie. This is about ideology. This is not about safety. It's not about the environment. It's not about even price for the future, because in a holistic sense, all of these energy sources play their part, and you can make them cost effective at the end of the day. Prices always come down once you get scale. But this is about political ideology and political parties not being bipartisan on energy. We can't afford that in Australia. We can't afford that anywhere in the world. Energy security is what it's all about. That's what the Straits of Hormuz issue, the conflict between Iran and the United States, also Russia and the Ukraine. It is all about energy security, and we have plenty of energy sources in Australia, and we need reliable, affordable, clean energy for the future. We've got that with nuclear. We're solving that for fossil fuels. We've got that with renewable energy. We've got it all in us here in Australia, and we should be using it.
0: Well, it's interesting. We've got Ricky Lee Tyrrell from One Nation in the next half hour to talk about the policy that One Nation has. We know, of course, what happened in the federal election, but the coalition were for the uranium bans, but and certainly to have nuclear in Australia. But it is an ongoing debate. And of course, as we move into AI and the huge need for energy, it is something that certainly has to be debated. We have to go. But Tania Constable, thank you so much for joining us.
1: A pleasure. Thanks, Janie.
0: Spain's authorities are struggling to deal with wildfires, which has killed at least 12 people, with over a dozen more still missing. And worsening the situation is an expected heat wave across Western Europe, threatening to burn across other countries.
2: A fast-growing wildfire turning deadly in southern Spain. At least a dozen people have been killed and more than 20 others are still missing. Four of the dead are believed to be British nationals who became trapped in a car while trying to escape the flames.
3: It rips your soul out. This is what you're left with. I worked there. That is my son. I raised him there, where the fire is.
2: The fire burned more than 7,900 acres since breaking out late Thursday near a popular vacation spot. Crews seen pumping water from swimming pools as they try to battle the flames from the ground and in the air. But Spanish officials say the steep, dry terrain is making the fight difficult. And weather conditions aren't helping. Another heat wave is underway in Western Europe, the region's third in 6 weeks.
4: The consequences of the recent heat wave were grave. Labor productivity went down, schools were shut, workplaces closed, and people paid the highest price.
2: Last month, Spain experienced several days of record-setting temperatures. More than 1,000 people died. French authorities are also warning of a high wildfire risk. Earlier this week, fires forced the evacuation of 10,000 people near the Spanish border, injuring 16. The cause of Spain's fire is still under investigation. Local officials say it was likely sparked by a fallen power line.
0: Pauline Hanson has unveiled her plan to deal with the threat of Islamic extremism in Australia. Speaking to the Daily Telegraph, Ms. Hanson says she would ban the burqa, exit the 1951 UN Refugee Convention and stop immigration from fundamentalist countries. Ms. Hanson has repeatedly claimed she is against Islam and its political ideology in Australia. The comments come after her trip to the UK, where she says radical Islam is changing the nation's identity. First-term MP Daniel Pastorelli has been elevated to the Cabinet in Western Australia. He will fill a vacancy caused by the resignation of Secret Harbour MP Paul Papalia. Kira Hain reports.
5: Described as a future premier of WA, Daniel Pastorelli has been awarded new responsibilities as a cabinet minister. The Lansdale MP was elected to state parliament last year. Before that, he served as the right-hand man to Mark McGowan and Roger Cook. In a rapid rise through the ranks, Mr. Pastorelli has now been elevated from cabinet secretary to minister.
6: People get life experience from all elements of their life. Those experiences from growing up as a kid, to now being a young father myself, I think gives me a broad range of experience to understand the issues many West Australians face all around the state, and I look forward to putting that to good use.
5: Mr. Pastorelli will replace Paul Papalia, who has resigned amid illness in his family. His departure sparks a by-election in the seat of Secret Harbour, south of Perth. The seat is expected to be contested by the Liberals and One Nation.
7: One of those seats, it reminds me a little bit of a seat where, look, let's take our minds back to the South Australian election, where you saw these colossal swings towards One Nation. And although not many Labor seats, in fact, no Labor seats fell to One Nation, in the outer north of Adelaide, you saw some colossal swings that brought some of those seats perilously close to flipping.
5: A date for the Secret Harbour by-election could be announced by the Electoral Commission as early as Monday.
0: Coming up after the break, we'll have the latest in sport for you, including Spain's triumph over Belgium, progressing them into the semi-finals of the World Cup and booking a date with...
8: Sky News will be back after this short break.

0: Good morning. A piece of equipment valued at around $30,000 could have helped prevent this week's Telstra outage. Company sources have told The Age the meltdown was likely caused by an outdated server designed to set the time in a network, and the source added the device stopped being manufactured in 2016. Telstra CEO Vicki Brady yesterday said the telco was still investigating the cause of the outage, but denied any job cuts or outsourcing were responsible. Exclusive satellite imagery obtained and analysed by CNN shows signs Iran may be attempting to rebuild its nuclear facilities. The activity raises questions as to whether Iran violated the memorandum of understanding it signed with the US in late June.
1: This image, one of several shared exclusively with CNN, may show signs of Iran attempting to rebuild its nuclear facilities. This is one of several locations across the country where we've identified recent activity, both in nuclear and missile sites. The activity in nuclear sites in particular raises questions as to whether Iran violated the memorandum of understanding it signed with the US in late June, even before President Trump seemed to signal its end by launching fresh strikes. In it, Tehran had agreed not to procure or develop nuclear weapons. This site in Parchin is believed to be holding explosive material for nuclear weapons. Before the US-Israeli strikes, Iran built this concrete shield around it, a sign of its importance. It was then struck multiple times during the US-Israel bombing campaign this year. The targeting was precise. You could see the holes left behind by bunker-busting bombs. Now, in new imagery from June and July, analysed by CNN in conjunction with the Institute for Science and International Security, we can see Iran appeared to be taking steps to repair and reconstruct the site. You can see temporary covers placed over the impact holes. Then, weeks later, with the memorandum still in effect, the covers are removed and replaced with a mesh. Concrete mixing trucks are visible nearby. Experts say these trucks are a sign the Iranians are intending to seal the holes. For weeks, we've only had glimpses of what's been happening on the ground inside Iran. Providers have been withholding satellite imagery across the region at the request of the US government. Now, those restrictions are loosening, and we've been able to see new images across Iran of which sites they've started to clear and repair first, a sign, perhaps, of which they see as the most important. This is Pickaxe Mountain, another site where Iran is believed to be advancing its nuclear capabilities deep underground. And in recent weeks, vehicles could clearly be seen going in and out of the tunnels. Experts told CNN this was likely a violation of the terms signed with the US, which required Iran to maintain the status quo regarding their nuclear program. In contrast, other prominent nuclear sites did not seem to have been touched, like Isfahan here, Fordo here, and Natanz. There has been activity at some missile sites. The US and its allies have long been concerned about Tehran's missile capacity, and the latest imagery suggests Iran has already started repairing some storage sites. This is new paving laid out at Tabriz missile base in recent days. And at another missile base in Kermanshah, we can see excavators and tunnel entrances being cleared. Lastly, we've also spotted repairs at air bases in recent days. You can see a crater being filled in here at Tabriz Air Base. With the US resuming its attacks on Iran, a peace agreement is seeming increasingly out of reach.
0: Pauline Hanson has unveiled her plan to deal with the threat of Islamic extremism in Australia. Speaking to the Daily Telegraph, Ms. Hanson says she would ban the burqa, exit the 1951 UN Refugee Convention, and stop immigration from fundamentalist countries. Ms. Hanson has repeatedly claimed she is against Islam and its political ideology in Australia. The comments come after her trip to the UK, where she says radical Islam is changing the nation's identity. Australia's Islamophobia envoy has called for a full national security rethink. Aftab Malik, in his submission to the Anti-Semitism and Social Cohesion Royal Commission, claims Australia's terrorism approach has resulted in hyper-securitisation, which has punished Muslims. And he argues the tactics adopted in the last 25 years has undermined the community's trust on authorities, decaying the intelligence environment. The envoy also claims sorting terror suspects into religious and political categories is unhelpful, citing ASIO's warnings increasingly blend ideologies. Wildfires on the southern coast of Spain have killed at least 12 people, and there are fears the death toll could rise with at least 20 others missing. The affected areas of Los Garridos is a popular tourist destination, and most of the victims are believed to be foreign nationals. 1,000 residents have been evacuated from the area as firefighters struggle to keep the blaze under control.
2: This is now one of the worst wildfires in Spanish history. All day, more than 150 firefighters and 220 Spanish military personnel have been trying to get it under control. But the fire spread quickly through the forests around the town of Los Galados in southeastern Spain, and it now covers a wide area. The majority of dead are believed to be foreigners. Four Britons are reportedly among them. The Foreign Office has said that it is in touch with the Spanish government.
3: Unfortunately, in this case, the decision to take a route other than the evacuation route, the decision to seek their own way out through a dry riverbed, was a trap chosen by the people who ultimately died. In one instance, there was a vehicle where four people died, and initially, everything seems to indicate that they were of British origin. Among other things, the car's steering wheel was on the opposite side.
2: The area is popular with tourists, and many Britons and Belgians have holiday homes in the villages where the fire is at its worst. Around 1,000 people were evacuated from campsites.
4: It's a very sad day, isn't it? It's not good. It's devastating, really. We only just escaped the fires last night. We had to go back on the rural roads, and it was quite terrifying, really.
2: It's been reported that the fire was started by a fallen power line, although the local electricity company has disputed that. The strong winds helped it spread, and hilly ground has made it difficult to bring in heavy equipment to battle the flames. Spain, like much of Europe, has been experiencing temperatures above 40 degrees. It's left the ground parched and vulnerable to fires. There are many more smaller fires all around the Andalusian region. Spain has declared 3 days of mourning, but officials have warned that the death toll could still rise significantly. Alistair Bunkle, Sky News, in southern Spain.
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5: It's a chilly and frosty start for many in the southeast that's going to turn into some damp weather, but not for Brisbane. You're looking forward to a lovely day today, top of 21 degrees after waking up to 10 degrees as your minimum, not in single digits yet like Toowoomba. 7 was your minimum this morning. Sydney waking up to 9 degrees. 19 degrees is the maximum today, but a lovely, glorious day. Do enjoy the beach or the harbour. Not so much for Melbourne. Not beach weather at all. Showers between 5 and 10 millimetres and really gusty breezes increasing throughout the day. Adelaide also has showers as a cold front passes the south and the southeast. Maximum of 14 degrees today. Perth, though, glorious weather. 18 degrees. Spot on average for July. Fremantle slightly cooler at 17. Darwin's expecting 33. Canberra 13 is your maximum after negative 1. And Hobart slightly warmer at 14 degrees.
0: Players and fans alike are readying themselves for the World Cup quarterfinal between England and Norway. A large complement of supporters from both sides are already in Miami, and Rob Harris is lapping up the atmosphere on the eve of the match.
6: England have just been training a few miles outside the centre, and the news is 25 out of the 26 have trained. Only missing is Jordan Henderson, who broke his arm in the celebrations in the Azteca Stadium on Sunday night after England beat Mexico 3-2. So, some encouraging news. It means that Declan Rice, Mark Gahey and Reece James have all been seen training, and the availability of James, as it seems, is important because Jarrod Kwanza now banned for 2 matches after his sending off in Mexico. I mean, it is a big game for England, but for Norway as well. The first time they've ever been in the quarterfinals of a men's World Cup. For England, it's quite familiar territory. And if you just look here on Ocean Drive, it's absolutely full of Norway fans. So many thousands are here for this landmark moment in a nation's footballing history. Having beaten Brazil in the last round, the mighty Brazil. Let's bring in some fans very quickly. Got Josh and Dylan here, live on Sky News. So how you feel about England's chances?
7: Yeah, really confident. I think we're growing into the tournament. We're playing well. The big players are stepping up. I think it's going to be a good game.
6: It was a bit of a struggle against Ghana, Panama and DR Congo, but then coming through to win in Mexico, do you think that's given some hope to the Three Lions?
8: Yeah, absolutely. Like the last 20, 25 minutes in Mexico, I think the way we came through that with 10 men, I'm very confident about tomorrow.
6: Now, you live here in Miami. What's the World Cup been like? Have you seen them get on board here more with soccer?
8: Unbelievable. It's been incredible. Like Miami's just gone full World Cup mode. Everyone's watching the football. The fans, it's ridiculous. Like here on Ocean Drive, it's unbelievable.
7: Yeah, you can see the scenes today. I mean, we were here earlier when the Norwegians were doing the big row, and it's just been absolutely electric.
6: Yeah. Are they going to do it tomorrow, England?
7: I think so. It might be tight, but yeah.
8: I'm confident 100%.
6: Fearing Erling Haaland?
8: We've got Harry Kane. He's better than Haaland.
6: Well, enjoy. And if we just look across here, we see loads of Norway fans, so many with Manchester City striker Erling Haaland on their shirt. He's the big threat for England.
0: Sport Now with Brooke East. And Spain left until the last moment, didn't they, to book their spot in the semi-World Cup finals. My gosh, it's going to be a great game.
9: How exciting, Janie. Look, they may have left it late, but now it doesn't really matter. They're through to the final four after downing Belgium. The 2010 World Cup winners opened the scoring after Fabian Ruiz tucked in a loose ball. But the Red Devils finally snapped Spain's streak of 650 minutes without conceding a goal at a World Cup to make it 1-1. Belgium's goalkeeper went down injured before the second half hydration break, a rare moment that had big ramifications.
10: Yeah, more in the first half. Kubasi taking aim. Oh, spilled by Lemons. And buried. Senna Lemons is beaten. And Spain take the lead.
9: Belgium given one final chance to equalise, a nation crestfallen at the final whistle. Spain book a date with France in a mouth-watering semi-final clash. Jannik Sinner looked every bit the world number one as he earned his place in the Wimbledon men's final in straight sets over Novak Djokovic. The Serbian's hunt for a 25th Grand Slam goes on, but the 5 hours and 15 minutes match in the quarterfinal appeared to take its toll. Sinner converting 3 of 13 breakpoint opportunities, one each set. Djokovic only able to create one, which he didn't capitalise on. The Italian hunting his 5th major, firing 40 winners, knocking his 39-year-old opponent around the court.
11: It's just a beautiful game of tennis from Jannik Sinner. Lovely drop.
9: It's a slice of revenge for Sinner, who bowed out at the same stage of the Australian Open to Djokovic. The Italian hunting his first slam of the season after also being upset at Roland Garros, citing illness. Meanwhile, Arthur Ferry's magic run has come to an abrupt halt at the hands of Alexander Zverev. The Roland Garros champion was in ruthless form, crushing the British qualifier in straight sets.
12: Reflexes. Quite extraordinary there from Zverev. And yeah. Again, it's a break to love this time.
9: The 23-year-old Brit had a few moments to savour against his opponent, who sits 111 places higher on the ATP rankings. But in the end, it was the German's day. Zverev into his first ever Wimbledon final, where he'll meet Jannik Sinner. Zverev has lost his last 9 consecutive matches against the defending champion. Collingwood have broken North Melbourne hearts, stealing a 4-point victory in the final moments of a Friday night thriller. The Pies started hot, but just 5 points separated the two sides at halftime. North Melbourne booted 3 straight majors to steal the lead at the start of the fourth quarter, until a piece of Nick Dacos' brilliance helped Collingwood hit the front with 3 minutes remaining.
13: Fox
9: Collingwood spoiling Alistair Clarkson's 600th AFL match with an 89-85 victory over North Melbourne. Meanwhile, both sides suffered injury blows in the first half, with North's Tom Blamires ruled out with concussion and Collingwood's Lachie Schultz limping off with an ankle injury. A convincing display from the Warriors has heaped more pain on the Tigers, winning 32-6. The Tigers' horrible form at Campbelltown Stadium continuing. They've now lost 18 out of their last 21 games at the ground. A sin bin early to Bunty Afoa definitely not helping their cause. The home side not even making a line break until the dying stages of the contest. However, the Warriors train continues to roll on in 2026. Lafie Khan Pereira crossing for a double.
13: Came off. Tigers chatted, oh, well, that's going to work. They've got to defend here. Martin floats it over the top. And out it comes for Khan Pereira. He always scores. Lafie Khan Pereira. He's got another one.
9: Samuela Fainu had to be taken from the field midway through the second half after suffering a suspected groin injury, but was cleared by his coach post-game. The Warriors have now won 10 of their last 11 games against the Tigers. And Janie, a big week for the West, and they'll have to turn their fortunes around quickly if they're to make the eight.
0: Very quickly indeed. Thanks so much, Brooke. Coming up after the break, Pauline Hanson unveils her plan to curb immigration. Details shortly.
14: Sky News will be back after this short break.

0: Good morning. Returning to one of our top stories, and Telstra's national outage could have been caused by an old server as the telco faces significant penalties. Well, for more, joining us live is Victorian One Nation Legislative Council member Ricky Lee. Tyrrell, Ricky Lee, thank you very much for joining us. So we just heard about the Telstra outage and what it could have been caused by, but we also heard over the week the knock-on effects regarding essential infrastructure, including disruption with the trains. What kind of impact did you see in your state?
1: We saw trains down. A lot of people were left stranded. Up in the northern region, we had families that had to get emergency accommodation. We had kids ringing up their parents saying, "We can't get home." So the parents had to send them money so they could stay in Melbourne. And we've got a lot of elderly patients who travel down on the trains to receive medical treatment, and they're stuck as well.
0: All right, another big announcement that happened in your state. Australia is going to increase the uranium exports to India as part of a deal finalised by Modi and also Albanese. Also, we just had Tanya Constable on just half an hour ago, the CEO of the Minerals Council of Australia. She spoke about nuclear energy being needed in Australia if we want to get to net zero by 2050. We can't get there without it. You have a policy on nuclear energy. Talk us through a little bit of it.
1: We definitely need to consider including nuclear into our energy scheme. It's clean. It's efficient, it's got a very longevity, a long life on it, and it's got an incredibly small footprint in comparison to the renewables that we're seeing, especially out here in the regional areas, that are just decimating our rural communities. So we would like to see the ball start getting rolling on nuclear.
0: So what are your thoughts on, you know, climate change? I mean, looking at lowering emissions that we've heard from Tanya Constable and what you have in Tasmania, for example, which is, you know, basically, you know, net zero you have got to. We know that you're not opposed to renewable energy, but tell us a little bit more about your policy in terms of the, you know, lowering of emissions and what nuclear can do for that.
1: Nuclear is incredibly clean and green. A lot of people don't realise that. I think there's a big, misled opinion on nuclear, thinking that we're going to see another repeat of Chernobyl. That was a very long time ago. Nuclear has developed a long way since then, and a lot of our neighbours in the globe are using it. So France, the UK, the US, Russia, China, they're all relying on nuclear to be a very stable energy source. So we need to see that. One Nation, our opinion on the climate change agenda and renewables, we call BS on renewables a lot of the time. They're not clean and green. It takes a lot to make these. They have a very short lifespan, and they're incredibly toxic when things do go wrong, say fires, for example, and a lot of heavy metals get released into the soil after a hailstorm on a solar facility. So we're not very supportive of renewables. We're happy to see people put them on their houses if that's what they want, but when it's decimating our prime agricultural land, we're drawing the line there.
0: Okay, so One Nation does believe in the importance of lowering emissions, though.
1: We don't think that we make that big of an impact when it comes to emissions. To begin with, we have a very, very small footprint with what we produce with our electricity.
0: All right, and opposition leader Angus Taylor this week has been vocal about One Nation, including calling it a party, a one-person show. Here's some of what he said on First Edition yesterday.
2: That is not going and spending $1 trillion and driving up inflation and driving up interest rates, and that's what One Nation's policies would do. It's a one-person show. The policies are incoherent. They don't add up. I will work with anyone to get rid of this rotten Labor government. Of course I will. That's what we need to do. But what I am saying is that One Nation doesn't have the answers.
0: What are your thoughts on what Angus Taylor just said?
1: I think he needs to learn to do math a bit better. Looking at the polls, One Nation, if they worked with the coalition, could overthrow Labor together. And if he can't do the simple math on that, saying that our policies could run the nation into $1 trillion of debt, I'm not buying it. We do need to work together to overthrow Labor. Labor is what's destroying Australia. And Angus really needs to listen to Australians. Him saying that we're a one-person show, I think that's rather offensive to the massive amount of support that we're receiving.
0: And he spoke on dollars. We've run out of time, but looking at your nuclear policy, it's an approximate cost of $6.8 billion. I know a lot of people have contested that, but I spoke to Lee Hansen last week, and she basically asked, you know, people if they are interested to have a look at your policies on the website and decide for themselves. But Ricky Lee, we've run out of time. Thank you so much for joining us.
1: Thank you very much.
0: Fans of Grammy Award-winning artist Pitbull have broken a new world record. Thousands don bald caps to copy the singer and rapper's look at one of his concerts in London. In the process, they set a new record for the largest gathering of people wearing bald caps. And the American artist was stoked by the achievement.
3: It's a blessing and an honor to be able to see the baldies. I see y'all all around every city. Y'all have no clue how much I enjoy it. Thank you. And no, it's not a surprise, because hard work pays off, and the harder I work, the luckier I get. And what a blessing it is to be here at Hyde Park, record-breaking and record-making.
4: Oh, yeah.
3: Dale.
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1: Reports an outdated server might be responsible for Telstra's outage, which halted 000 calls and crippled rail networks. US-Iran peace talks to continue while Donald Trump reiterates the ceasefire is over. And UK police arrest a man over the alleged murder of a former Reform UK spokeswoman.
0: Live, this is Weekend Newsday.
1: Thank you for your company on Weekend Newsday. I'm Julia Bradley. This is what is making news this hour. And we start with the Telstra outage, which has caused major headaches for customers this week. Now it's been revealed an old server could have caused the problem, which affected thousands of people right across Australia. Now let's head to Kayser Shields. She's in Brisbane for us this morning. Kayser, was the telco aware of this issue? We had the CEO standing up yesterday in front of the press after racing back from annual leave.
2: Well, Julia, according to Nine newspapers, Telstra was aware of the issue. There are reports that an old server, which is designed to set time in the network, had reached the end of its life, and that is the cause of Wednesday's outage. That is when we saw more than 600 phone calls to emergency services be unable to get through, and public transport was also disrupted both in New South Wales and Victoria. Now, it's understood that this old server could have been replaced at a cost of $22,000, but it wasn't, and questions are being raised as to why not.
3: The issue is they were warned about this multiple times in the past, and it sounds like it was not that complicated to fix it. $20,000 piece of equipment. Yeah. We need to know why this keeps happening. It can't keep happening.